0: talking to a 2-year-old and said, "What do you choose, sin or obedience?" Can a 2-year-old actually understand that? I mean, you've got a 2-year-old, right?
1: I don't know. They understand a lot. Yeah. They understand what they want to understand.
0: they know what they want, right?
1: Yeah.
0: They know what they want. It's great that you can be so close to your children at that age to train them, right? It's vital. Okay. Well, let's see. Jim Schaefer's producer in Lincolnshire. Jim, who's helping you out?
2: Good evening, Father. Patrick Alog is taking listener prayer intentions on the phones. Aiden Kreter is our videographer. In Green Bay, Marty Jury is the audio engineer, and Jennifer Lee helped with prayer intentions.
0: Wonderful. Well, we're broadcasting coast to coast tonight from Maui to Maine, and you can call in tonight because we're live. So the number to call is 888-914-9149. If you have a phone call, you've got a prayer intention. And if you can't get through because often the phones are jammed, you can go to our website, relevator.com/pray. Type in your prayer intention there. While you're there, maybe a picture of your family. We'd love to see them. relevator.com/family. And it is the feast of the three archangels, Michael, Gabriel, and Raphael. We know, though, from scriptures there are seven. Different sources suggest other names. But St. Michael is a very powerful archangel who can defend us. And so we're happy for that, right? Maggie, do you have any prayer intentions tonight?
1: I do. We want to lift up prayers again. Timory needs continued prayers for Lauren, who is severely ill and needs healing both physically and spiritually. We want to pray that this trial that Lauren is going through would bring her close to the Lord. And I want to pray also, my mom is at a funeral for a loved one. Just want to pray for the repose of the soul of Tim.
0: Good, we'll pray for that. Then I was speaking to Patrick. He wanted us to pray for a friend who was having shoulder surgery. And then another one just slipped my mind. Oh, I know. Mike's brother-in-law's father has multiple brain bleeds. So they went down. They went to the beatification, hoping they might get a miracle there. We're praying for that. Okay, well, with that, let's begin. In the name of the Father, and of the Son, and of the Holy Spirit, amen. I believe in God, the Father Almighty, creator of heaven and earth. And in Jesus Christ, his only Son, our Lord, who was conceived by the Holy Spirit, born of the Virgin Mary, suffered under Pontius Pilate, was crucified, died, and was buried. He descended into hell. Third day, rose again from the dead. He ascended into heaven and seated the right hand of God, the Father Almighty. From thence he shall come to judge the living and the dead.
1: I believe in the Holy Spirit, the Holy Catholic Church, the communion of saints, the forgiveness of sins, the resurrection of the body, and life everlasting. Amen.
0: This Our Father is for our Holy Father. I'm sure you can see him on the screen. Our Father who art in heaven, hallowed be thy name. Thy kingdom come, thy will be done on earth as it is in heaven.
1: Give us this day our daily bread, and forgive us our trespasses, as we forgive those who trespass against us. And lead us not into temptation, but deliver us from evil. Amen.
0: And three Hail Marys for an increase in the virtues of faith, hope, and in charity. I'll also offer up these three Hail Marys in gratitude for Pope Leo's pastoral visit to France. That was very impactful. Hail Mary, full of grace, yes. The Lord is with thee. Blessed art thou amongst women, and blessed is the fruit of thy womb, Jesus.
1: Holy Mary, Mother of God, pray for us sinners, now and at the hour of our death. Amen.
0: Hail Mary, full of grace, the Lord is with thee. Blessed art thou amongst women, and blessed is the fruit of thy womb, Jesus.
1: Holy Mary, Mother of God, pray for us sinners, now and at the hour of our death. Amen.
0: Hail Mary, full of grace, the Lord is with thee. Blessed art thou amongst women, and blessed is the fruit of thy womb, Jesus.
1: Holy Mary, Mother of God, pray for us sinners, now and at the hour of our death. Amen.
0: Glory be to the Father, and to the Son, and to the Holy Spirit.
1: As it was in the beginning, is now, and ever shall be, world without end. Amen.
0: Tonight is Tuesday night. We pray the Sorrowful Mysteries on Tuesday night. The first Sorrowful Mystery is the Agony in the Garden. Maggie?
1: Today we pray for Catholic schools to be blessed with leadership that is faithful to the teachings of Christ and His Church. And actually, we had gotten a note from a listener that wanted us to just pray for all schools that they would be blessed with leadership that's faithful to Christ.
0: Even government schools?
1: Let's pray for that because they need it the most.
0: Well, I know. That's what Cardinal George used to call it, government schools.
1: Yes.
0: Public schools. I went to public school. Most of my teachers were Catholic. They were pretty good.
1: Mm-hmm.
0: We'll pray for that.
1: Keith from Westwood, New Jersey is facing an uncertain but possibly critical medical issue. Please pray that his test results are clear so that he may continue serving as a catechist. Maureen from the Villages in Florida needs prayers for her 10-year-old great-nephew James, who's in the ICU with a post-viral infections in several areas of his brain. Pray for complete healing.
0: How do you spell her name?
1: Maureen.
0: Yeah.
1: M-A-U-R-E-E-N.
0: Yeah, I think I might know her. Okay, good.
1: Okay.
0: What else?
1: Carrie from Albany, Georgia lives in a nursing home and is under a lot of stress, especially financial stress, which is making her sick. She's having a lot of trouble getting her Social Security money from the nursing home. Please pray that this can be resolved and she receive the money that she needs each month. And Anna Rosa from Berwyn, Illinois is preparing for her home closing on October 8th. And asks for prayers that an essential IRS document arrived this week. Pray also for her sister-in-law, Catalina's health, and for her friend, Raina, who recently lost her father.
0: Jeepers. We'll pray for that. Let's go to the phones and take up our attentions.
1: Pauline is on the line from Maine.
0: Pauline in Maine, how are you?
3: I'm pretty good. How about you, Father?
0: We're doing very well. Thank you so much for calling in tonight.
3: I'm calling because a friend of mine, Pamela, she's in a very serious condition. She's got medical problems, just bizarre. And right now she's got congestive heart failure. She's been to the ER twice, and they sent her home. She can't talk. She can only text. And she's not, doesn't have air in her lungs, and she's debating whether or not to call 911 again. So I was praying for leading and guidance and for her health.
0: Yep, we'll pray for that. She needs prayers. Let's take another prayer attention for the phones tonight.
1: 9-year-old Cassius is calling in from West Bend, Wisconsin.
0: Cassius in Wisconsin, how are you tonight?
4: Good.
0: That sounds
4: how
0: like
4: are you?
0: You're doing good. I'm doing really well. I'm in Wisconsin too, but I'm in my car. Are you in your house?
4: Yeah.
0: Good. What's your prayer intention, Cassius?
4: I like to pray for my sister, Gianna. She's turning 18 today.
0: Wow. Is she home?
4: No.
0: Do you think she'll hear happy birthday if Maggie sings to her?
4: Yeah.
0: All right, Maggie.
1: Her name was Gianna?
0: Gianna.
4: Yeah.
0: She's 18.
1: Okay. Happy birthday to you. Happy birthday to you. Happy birthday, dear Gianna, who just turned 18. Happy birthday to you.
0: Cassius, you're a good little brother.
1: Yeah.
0: Keep it up. Our Father, who art in heaven, hallowed be thy name. Thy kingdom come, thy will be done on earth as it is in heaven.
1: Give us this day our daily bread, and forgive us our trespasses, as we forgive those who trespass against us. And lead us not into temptation, but deliver us from evil. Amen.
0: Hail Mary, full of grace, the Lord is with thee. Blessed art thou amongst women, and blessed is the fruit of thy womb, Jesus.
1: Holy Mary, Mother of God, pray for us sinners, now and at the hour of our death. Amen.
0: Hail Mary, full of grace, the Lord is with thee. Blessed art thou amongst women, and blessed is the fruit of thy womb, Jesus.
1: Holy Mary, Mother of God, pray for us sinners, now and at the hour of our death. Amen.
0: Hail Mary, full of grace, the Lord is with thee. Blessed art thou amongst women, and blessed is the fruit of thy womb, Jesus.
1: Holy Mary, Mother of God, pray for us sinners, now and at the hour of our death. Amen.
0: Hail Mary, full of grace, the Lord is with thee. Blessed art thou amongst women, and blessed is the fruit of thy womb, Jesus.
1: Holy Mary, Mother of God, pray for us sinners, now and at the hour of our death. Amen.
0: Hail Mary, full of grace, the Lord is with thee. Blessed art thou amongst women, and blessed is the fruit of thy womb, Jesus.
1: Holy Mary, Mother of God, pray for us sinners, now and at the hour of our death. Amen.
0: Hail Mary, full of grace, the Lord is with thee. Blessed art thou amongst women, blessed is the fruit of thy womb, Jesus.
1: Holy Mary, Mother of God, pray for us sinners, now and at the hour of our death. Amen.
0: Hail Mary, full of grace, the Lord is with thee. Blessed art thou amongst women, blessed is the fruit of thy womb, Jesus.
1: Holy Mary, Mother of God, pray for us sinners, now and at the hour of our death. Amen.
0: Hail Mary, full of grace, the Lord is with thee. Blessed art thou amongst women, and blessed is the fruit of thy womb, Jesus.
1: Holy Mary, Mother of God, pray for us sinners, now and at the hour of our death. Amen.
0: Hail Mary, full of grace, the Lord is with thee. Blessed art thou amongst women, and blessed is the fruit of thy womb, Jesus.
1: Holy Mary, Mother of God, pray for us sinners, now and at the hour of our death. Amen.
0: Hail Mary, full of grace, the Lord is with thee. Blessed art thou amongst women, and blessed is the fruit of thy womb, Jesus.
1: Holy Mary, Mother of God, pray for us sinners, now and at the hour of our death. Amen.
0: Glory be to the Father, and to the Son, and to the Holy Spirit.
1: As it was in the beginning, is now, and ever shall be, world without end. Amen.
0: O my Jesus,
1: forgive us our sins, save us from the fires of hell. Lead all souls to heaven, especially those in most need of thy mercy.
0: You know, Maggie, theologians tell us that angels have a free will. And the archangels, Michael, Raphael, and Gabriel, exercised their free will to love God above all things.
1: Hmm.
0: And once they made that decision, it stuck. And they'll never change that mind. And so they're our very good friends, are very powerful. So I encourage people to have recourse to their angels, their guardian angels and archangels, because they're very, very powerful. The second sorrowful mystery is the scourging at the pillar. Maggie?
1: We'd like to lift up prayers for Anne, who takes such good care of our Green Bay Chapel linens. She's having knee replacement surgery tomorrow, and so we pray that she is at peace, that the surgery goes smoothly, and that she would recover quickly. Esther from Edinburgh, Texas, broke her ankle last week, and her daughter's wedding is less than a month away. Please pray for a speedy recovery. Sandra from Woodbury, Connecticut, is requesting prayers for positive results for her 18-year-old son's bone marrow biopsy yesterday, that he's closer to getting a bone marrow transplant. Bernard from Celebration, Florida, is praying for a successful school year for his daughter, Claire, who just turned 6 this month. And Leah from the Bahamas offers a praise report that, she just wrote in the other night. I think it was last night we prayed for her. Her daughter passed her nursing board exams. Please now That's pray wonderful. For her son, who will be taking his engineering board exams this month.
0: Wow.
1: Oh, I hope they all do good.
0: We'll pray for that. Spread the word down there in the Bahamas.
1: Mm-hmm.
0: Okay, let's go to the phones and take prayer intentions.
1: It is our 11-year-old friend, Emmy Lou, calling in from Santa Fe, New Mexico.
0: Emmy Lou, is that you?
5: Hi, Father Rocky.
0: Hi, Emmy Lou. How are you?
5: I'm good.
0: I'm happy to hear that. What's your prayer intention tonight?
5: I'm going to pray for my cousin who's in the ICU after a traumatic car accident.
1: Oh, no.
0: When did that happen, Emmy Lou?
5: About 2 weeks ago.
0: Mm. All right. And she's still in the ICU, right?
5: Yeah.
0: All right. Well, we're going to pray for her that the Lord may heal her. Let's take another prayer intention from the phones, please.
1: Up next is Mary from Fontana, California.
0: Mary from Fontana, how are you?
6: I'm good, Father Aki. How are you and Maggie?
0: I'm doing well. Where is Fontana, California?
6: It's in the San Bernardino County.
1: Oh.
0: Oh, how about that?
6: Between
0: San Bernardino
6: LA
0: County.
6: And San Bernardino.
0: Okay, yeah. So out towards the desert, right?
6: Kind of close to the desert, yeah.
0: Because there's a Fontana, Wisconsin. Did you know that?
6: No, I didn't know that.
0: It's by Lake Geneva.
6: Yeah.
0: What's your prayer intention?
6: I would like to go there.
0: Yeah.
6: If you can please sing happy birthday to my niece. She's turned 30 today. She's not feeling well. And her name is Floribeth. If you could sing it in Spanish for her.
0: Oh. Maggie, I guess
6: she
0: I better do
6: that.
0: It. Cumpleaños a ti, cumpleaños a ti, cumpleaños Maribelela, cumpleaños a ti. How about that? That's pretty easy.
1: You did good.
0: Our Father who art in heaven, hallowed be thy name, thy kingdom come, thy will be done on earth as it is in heaven.
1: Give us this day our daily bread, and forgive us our trespasses, as we forgive those who trespass against us. And lead us not into temptation, but deliver us from evil. Amen.
0: Hail Mary, full of grace, the Lord is with thee. Blessed art thou amongst women, and blessed is the fruit of thy womb, Jesus.
1: Holy Mary, Mother of God, pray for us sinners, now and at the hour of our death. Amen.
0: Hail Mary, full of grace, the Lord is with thee. Blessed art thou amongst women, and blessed is the fruit of thy womb, Jesus.
1: Holy Mary, Mother of God, pray for us sinners, now and at the hour of our death. Amen.
0: Hail Mary, full of grace, the Lord is with thee. Blessed art thou amongst women, and blessed is the fruit of thy womb, Jesus.
1: Holy Mary, Mother of God, pray for us sinners now and at the hour of our death. Amen.
0: And I want to pray for all teachers, because September is always a crazy month. Hail Mary, full of grace, the Lord is with thee. Blessed art thou amongst women, and blessed is the fruit of thy womb, Jesus.
1: Holy Mary, Mother of God, pray for us sinners now and at the hour of our death. Amen.
0: Hail Mary, full of grace, the Lord is with thee. Blessed art thou amongst women, and blessed is the fruit of thy womb, Jesus.
1: Holy Mary, Mother of God, pray for us sinners now and at the hour of our death. Amen.
0: Hail Mary, full of grace, the Lord is with thee. Blessed art thou amongst women, and blessed is the fruit of thy womb, Jesus.
1: Holy Mary, Mother of God, pray for us sinners now and at the hour of our death. Amen.
0: Hail Mary, full of grace, the Lord is with thee. Blessed art thou amongst women, and blessed is the fruit of thy womb, Jesus.
1: Holy Mary, Mother of God, pray for us sinners now and at the hour of our death. Amen.
0: Hail Mary, full of grace, the Lord is with thee. Blessed art thou amongst women, and blessed is the fruit of thy womb, Jesus.
1: Holy Mary, Mother of God, pray for us sinners now and at the hour of our death. Amen.
0: Hail Mary, full of grace, the Lord is with thee. Blessed art thou amongst women, and blessed is the fruit of thy womb, Jesus.
1: Holy Mary, Mother of God, pray for us sinners now and at the hour of our death. Amen.
0: Hail Mary, full of grace, the Lord is with thee. Blessed art thou amongst women, and blessed is the fruit of thy womb, Jesus.
1: Holy Mary, Mother of God, pray for us sinners now and at the hour of our death. Amen.
0: Glory be to the Father, and to the Son, and to the Holy Spirit.
1: As it was in the beginning, is now, and ever shall be, world without end. Amen.
0: O my Jesus,
1: forgive us our sins, save us from the fires of hell. Lead all souls to heaven, especially those in most need of thy mercy.
0: The third sorrowful mystery is the crowning with thorns. Let's go to the phones.
1: Frank is calling in from here in Chicago.
0: Frank, how are you?
7: I just wanted to pray for my wife who is pregnant and is going to give birth in December. Also for tomorrow, I'm going to have a doctor's appointment to see what's wrong with my left knee. I got hurt at work. But no matter what I need for it, that I'm restored to full health and that I leave my wife and children to Christ.
0: Wonderful. Is this going to be your wife's first baby?
7: Number two. Right now I have Michael... my son Michael, and then this one's going to be a daughter Sophia. So,
0: wow,
7: that everything
0: that's
7: goes
0: great.
7: Through.
0: We'll pray that the Lord fix your knee and that everything goes well. Let's take another prayer intention from the phones, please.
1: Donna is calling in from Hicksville, New York.
0: Donna in Hicksville, New York. How are you?
8: Fine, thank you. Hello, Father Rocky and Maggie, also.
0: Oh, beautiful. How can we help?
8: I am fairly new to Relevant Radio and enjoying the rosary so much. I've been praying it for the last couple of months, and I really love it. I am calling in for two things. My husband is in a rehab facility, and I'm hoping he makes a full recovery. He had taken a bad fall. And also, my son just had prostate cancer surgery, and we are praying for a complete cure with no sign of cancer in the future.
0: We'll pray for that and everybody else who's in a similar situation. That's not all that uncommon. Our Father who art in heaven, hallowed be thy name, thy kingdom come, thy will be done on earth as it is in heaven.
1: Give us this day our daily bread, and forgive us our trespasses, as we forgive those who trespass against us. And lead us not into temptation, but deliver us from evil. Amen.
0: Hail Mary, full of grace, the Lord is with thee. Blessed art thou amongst women, and blessed is the fruit of thy womb, Jesus.
1: Holy Mary, Mother of God, pray for us sinners, now and at the hour of our death. Amen.
0: Hail Mary, full of grace, the Lord is with thee. Blessed art thou amongst women, blessed is the fruit of thy womb, Jesus.
1: Holy Mary, Mother of God, pray for us sinners, now and at the hour of our death. Amen.
0: Hail Mary, full of grace, the Lord is with thee. Blessed art thou amongst women, blessed is the fruit of thy womb, Jesus.
1: Holy Mary, Mother of God, pray for us sinners, now and at the hour of our death. Amen.
0: Hail Mary, full of grace, the Lord is with thee. Blessed art thou amongst women, and blessed is the fruit of thy womb, Jesus.
1: Holy Mary, Mother of God, pray for us sinners now and at the hour of our death. Amen.
0: Hail Mary, full of grace, the Lord is with thee. Blessed art thou amongst women, and blessed is the fruit of thy womb, Jesus.
1: Holy Mary, Mother of God, pray for us sinners now and at the hour of our death. Amen.
0: Hail Mary, full of grace, the Lord is with thee. Blessed art thou amongst women, and blessed is the fruit of thy womb, Jesus.
1: Holy Mary, Mother of God, pray for us sinners, now and at the hour of our death. Amen.
0: Hail Mary, full of grace, the Lord is with thee. Blessed art thou amongst women, and blessed is the fruit of thy womb, Jesus.
1: Holy Mary, Mother of God, pray for us sinners, now and at the hour of our death. Amen.
0: Hail Mary, full of grace, the Lord is with thee. Blessed art thou amongst women, and blessed is the fruit of thy womb, Jesus.
1: Holy Mary, Mother of God, pray for us sinners, now and at the hour of our death. Amen.
0: Hail Mary, full of grace, the Lord is with thee. Blessed art thou amongst women, and blessed is the fruit of thy womb, Jesus.
1: Holy Mary, Mother of God, pray for us sinners, now and at the hour of our death. Amen.
0: Hail Mary, full of grace, the Lord is with thee. Blessed art thou amongst women, and blessed is the fruit of thy womb, Jesus.
1: Holy Mary, Mother of God, pray for us sinners, now and at the hour of our death. Amen.
0: Glory be to the Father, and to the Son, and to the Holy Spirit.
1: As it was in the beginning, is now, and ever shall be, world without end. Amen.
0: O my Jesus,
1: forgive us our sins, save us from the fires of hell. Lead all souls to heaven, especially those in most need of thy mercy.
0: Remember, O most gracious Virgin Mary, that never was it known that anyone who fled to thy protection, implored thy help, or sought thy intercession was left unaided. Inspired by this confidence, I fly to thee, O Virgin of Virgins, my Mother. To thee do I come, before thee I stand. Sinful and sorrowful, O Mother of the Word incarnate, despise not my petitions, but in thy mercy, hear and answer me. Amen. The fourth sorrowful mystery is the carrying of the cross. Let's go to the phones.
1: Pam's on the line from Ellenton, Florida.
0: Pam down Florida. Good evening. What's your prayer intention?
9: Hi. It's for my husband. He has really severe peripheral neuropathy. The doctor said it's the worst he's ever seen. And by this time of night, he has so much burning and pain. He's in tears. And yep. He's tried creams and pills. And just we're hoping to find somebody in our path that can help us.
0: I will pray for that. I'll pray also for a family member who's in a similar situation, suffering a lot, and they don't know what to do with the pain. Let's take another prayer attention from the phones, please.
1: Roger is on the line from Las Vegas, Nevada.
0: Roger, out in Las Vegas, how are you?
10: Hi, Father Rocky, good. Could I have prayers for Elizabeth, who passed away 2 days before the beatification of Archbishop Sheen? She's a member of the Equestrian Order of the Holy Jerusalem and was supposed to have been in the procession for that procession. And I pray for her and her Deacon James, her husband, and her family.
0: We certainly will. Our Father who art in heaven, hallowed be thy name, thy kingdom come. Thy will be done on earth as it is in heaven.
1: Give us this day our daily bread, and forgive us our trespasses, as we forgive those who trespass against us. And lead us not into temptation, but deliver us from evil. Amen.
0: Hail Mary, full of grace, the Lord is with thee. Blessed art thou amongst women, and blessed is the fruit of thy womb, Jesus.
1: Holy Mary, Mother of God, pray for us sinners, now and at the hour of our death. Amen.
0: Hail Mary, full of grace, the Lord is with thee. Blessed art thou amongst women, and blessed is the fruit of thy womb, Jesus.
1: Holy Mary, Mother of God, pray for us sinners, now and at the hour of our death. Amen.
0: Hail Mary, full of grace, the Lord is with thee. Blessed art thou amongst women, and blessed is the fruit of thy womb, Jesus.
1: Holy Mary, Mother of God, pray for us sinners, now and at the hour of our death. Amen.
0: Hail Mary, full of grace, the Lord is with thee. Blessed art thou amongst women, and blessed is the fruit of thy womb, Jesus.
1: Holy Mary, Mother of God, pray for us sinners, now and at the hour of our death. Amen.
0: Hail Mary, full of grace, the Lord is with thee. Blessed art thou amongst women, and blessed is the fruit of thy womb, Jesus.
1: Holy Mary, Mother of God, pray for us sinners, now and at the hour of our death. Amen.
0: Hail Mary, full of grace, the Lord is with thee. Blessed art thou amongst women, blessed is the fruit of thy womb, Jesus.
1: Holy Mary, Mother of God, pray for us sinners, now and at the hour of our death. Amen.
0: Hail Mary, full of grace, the Lord is with thee. Blessed art thou amongst women, blessed is the fruit of thy womb, Jesus.
1: Holy Mary, Mother of God, pray for us sinners, now and at the hour of our death. Amen.
0: Hail Mary, full of grace, the Lord is with thee. Blessed art thou amongst women, and blessed is the fruit of thy womb, Jesus.
1: Holy Mary, Mother of God, pray for us sinners, now and at the hour of our death. Amen.
0: Hail Mary, full of grace, the Lord is with thee. Blessed art thou amongst women, and blessed is the fruit of thy womb, Jesus.
1: Holy Mary, Mother of God, pray for us sinners, now and at the hour of our death. Amen.
0: Hail Mary, full of grace, the Lord is with thee. Blessed art thou amongst women, and blessed is the fruit of thy womb, Jesus.
1: Holy Mary, Mother of God, pray for us sinners, now and at the hour of our death. Amen.
0: Glory be to the Father, to the Son, to the Holy Spirit.
1: As it was in the beginning, is now, and ever shall be, world without end. Amen.
0: O my Jesus,
1: forgive us our sins, save us from the fires of hell. Lead all souls to heaven, especially those in most need of thy mercy.
0: The fifth sorrowful mystery is the crucifixion and death of our Lord on the cross. Let's go to the phones.
1: We'll take one more call here. We'll go to Alex calling in from Oakdale, Minnesota.
0: Hi, Alex. You're on the air.
11: Hi, Father Rocky. I'm going to go ahead and let my daughter do the prayer intention for us.
0: Oh, good.
12: Hi, Father Rocky.
0: Hello, sweetie pie. What's your prayer intention?
12: Daddy, pray for Jesus to help Daddy get a job.
0: Okay, we'll pray to Jesus to help Daddy get a job.
1: Anything else?
0: We can
1: do
0: that, right, Maggie?
1: Yes.
0: We will do that. Lord, don't let her down. Our Father who art in heaven, hallowed be thy name. Thy kingdom come, thy will be done on earth as it is in heaven.
1: Give us this day our daily bread, and forgive us our trespasses, as we forgive those who trespass against us. And lead us not into temptation, but deliver us from evil. Amen.
0: Hail Mary, full of grace, the Lord is with thee. Blessed art thou amongst women, and blessed is the fruit of thy womb, Jesus.
1: Holy Mary, Mother of God, pray for us sinners, now and at the hour of our death. Amen.
0: Hail Mary, full of grace, the Lord is with thee. Blessed art thou amongst women, and blessed is the fruit of thy womb, Jesus.
1: Holy Mary, Mother of God, pray for us sinners, now and at the hour of our death. Amen.
0: Hail Mary, full of grace, the Lord is with thee. Blessed art thou amongst women, and blessed is the fruit of thy womb, Jesus.
1: Holy Mary, Mother of God, pray for us sinners, now and at the hour of our death. Amen.
0: Hail Mary, full of grace, the Lord is with thee. Blessed art thou amongst women, and blessed is the fruit of thy womb, Jesus.
1: Holy Mary, Mother of God, pray for us sinners, now and at the hour of our death. Amen.
0: Hail Mary, full of grace, the Lord is with thee. Blessed art thou amongst women, and blessed is the fruit of thy womb, Jesus.
1: Holy Mary, Mother of God, pray for us sinners, now and at the hour of our death. Amen.
0: Hail Mary, full of grace, the Lord is with thee. Blessed art thou amongst women, and blessed is the fruit of thy womb, Jesus.
1: Holy Mary, Mother of God, pray for us sinners, now and at the hour of our death. Amen.
0: Hail Mary, full of grace, the Lord is with thee. Blessed art thou amongst women, and blessed is the fruit of thy womb, Jesus.
1: Holy Mary, Mother of God, pray for us sinners, now and at the hour of our death. Amen.
0: Hail Mary, full of grace, the Lord is with thee. Blessed art thou amongst women, and blessed is the fruit of thy womb, Jesus.
1: Holy Mary, Mother of God, pray for us sinners, now and at the hour of our death. Amen.
0: Hail Mary, full of grace, the Lord is with thee. Blessed art thou amongst women, and blessed is the fruit of thy womb, Jesus.
1: Holy Mary, Mother of God, pray for us sinners, now and at the hour of our death. Amen.
0: Hail Mary, full of grace, the Lord is with thee. Blessed art thou amongst women, and blessed is the fruit of thy womb, Jesus.
1: Holy Mary, Mother of God, pray for us sinners, now and at the hour of our death. Amen.
0: Glory be to the Father, to the Son, to the Holy Spirit.
1: As it was in the beginning, is now, and ever shall be, world without end. Amen.
0: O my Jesus,
1: forgive us our sins, save us from the fires of hell. Lead all souls to heaven, especially those in most need of thy mercy.
0: In the name of the Father, and of the Son, and of the Holy Spirit.
1: Amen.
0: Thank you, Jesus, Mary, Joseph, angels, and saints, for joining us on the Family Rosary Cross of America tonight. Thank you, Jim. Thank you, Maggie. Thank you, Team Relevant Radio. Thank you, everybody out there, moms and dads, cats and dogs, especially cats. There were three cats sitting right across the road tonight. Just watching us. It's amazing. And remember, the family prays together.
1: Stays together.
0: So keep a rosary in your hand and in your pocket. You'll keep Christ
1: in your heart.
0: Trivia night coming up. Good night, everyone. God bless you.
13: Little by little, you're climbing up the mountain, and now you've got new challenges.
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13: I really need to work at loving my annoying coworker, you know, whose cubicle is right next to mine, and he or she just is driving me nuts. 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I bet he gave them, you know, the best that he could. But I mean, that's a tough thing to love that person, even in their, you know, where they are. 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We're playing to win, right? We don't want to just merely avoid sin. 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

0: Bless the Lord, all you his angels, mighty in power, fulfilling his word and heeding his voice. In the name of the Father, and of the Son, and of the Holy Spirit.
1: Amen.
0: The Lord be with you.
1: With your spirit.
0: Today, the 29th day of September, is the feast of Saints Michael, Gabriel, and Raphael, archangels. My brothers and sisters, let us acknowledge our sins and so prepare ourselves to celebrate the sacred mysteries. I confess
1: to Almighty God and to you, my brothers and sisters,
0: that I have greatly sinned in my thoughts and in my words, in what I have done and what I have failed to do, through my most grievous fault. Therefore, I ask, Blessed Mary, ever Virgin, all the angels and saints, and you, my brothers and sisters, to pray for me to the Lord our God. May Almighty God have mercy on us, forgive us our sins, and bring us to everlasting life.
1: Amen.
0: Lord, have mercy.
1: Lord, have mercy.
0: Christ, have mercy.
1: Christ, have mercy.
0: Lord, have mercy.
1: Lord, have mercy.
0: Glory to God in the highest, and on earth peace to people of good will. We praise you, we bless you, we adore you, we glorify you. We give you thanks for your great glory. Lord God, Heavenly King, O God, Almighty Father, Lord Jesus Christ, only begotten Son, Lord God, Lamb of God, Son of the Father, you take away the sins of the world, have mercy on us. You take away the sins of the world, receive our prayer.
1: You are
0: seated at the right hand of the Father, have mercy on us. For you alone are the Holy One, you alone are the Lord, you alone are the Most High, Jesus Christ, with the Holy Spirit, in the glory of God the Father. Amen. Let us pray. O God, who dispose in marvelous order ministries, both angelic and human, graciously grant that our life on earth may be defended by those who watch over us as they minister perpetually to you in heaven. Through our Lord Jesus Christ, your Son, who lives and reigns with you in the unity of the Holy Spirit, God forever and ever.
1: Amen.
0: Please be seated.

0: A reading from the book of Revelation. War broke out in heaven. Michael and his angels battled against the dragon. The dragon and its angels fought back, but they did not prevail. And there was no longer any place for them in heaven. The huge dragon, the ancient serpent, who is called the devil and Satan, who deceived the whole world, was thrown down to earth, and its angels were thrown down with it. Then I heard a loud voice in heaven say, "Now have salvation and power come, and the kingdom of our God, and the authority of his anointed. For the accuser of our brothers is cast out, who accuses them before our God day and night. They conquered him by the blood of the Lamb and by the word of their testimony. Love for life did not deter them from death. Therefore, rejoice, you heavens, and you who dwell in them." The word of the Lord.
1: Thanks be to God.
0: In the sight of angels, I will sing your praises, Lord.
1: In the sight of angels, I will sing your praises,
0: Lord. I will give thanks to you, O Lord, with all my heart, for you have heard the word of my mouth. In the presence of the angels, I will sing your praise. I will worship at your holy temple and give thanks to your name.
2: In the sight of the angels, I will sing your praises, Lord.
0: Because of your kindness and your truth, for you have made great above all things your name and your promise. When I called, you answered me. You built up strength within me.
2: Inside.

0: All the kings of the earth shall give you thanks, O Lord, when they hear the words of your mouth, and they shall sing the ways of the Lord. Great is the glory of the Lord.
1: In the sight of the angels, I will sing your praises.

0: The Lord be with you.
1: And with your spirit.
0: A reading from the Holy Gospel according to John.
1: Glory to you, O Lord.
0: Jesus saw Nathanael coming toward him and said of him, "Here's a true child of Israel. There is no duplicity in him." Nathanael said to him, "How do you know me?" Jesus answered and said to him, "Before Philip called you, I saw you under the fig tree." Nathanael answered him, "Rabbi, you are the Son of God. You are the King of Israel." Jesus answered and said to him, "Do you believe because I told you that I saw you under the fig tree? You'll see greater things than this." And he said to him, "Amen, amen, I say to you, you will see heaven opened and the angels of God ascending and descending on the Son of Man." The Gospel of the Lord.
1: Praise to you, Lord Jesus Christ.
0: Please be seated for a moment. What a dramatic first reading for the book of Revelation. War broke out in heaven. Michael and his angels battled against the dragon. The dragon and the angels fought back, but they did not prevail. And there's no longer any place for them in heaven. Just for the record, that day, it wasn't even close. Wasn't even close. The good angels greatly overpowered the bad angels. It was like an NFL football team down at the football stadium playing a junior high school football team. It wasn't even close. And when they tackled them, they didn't leave them on the field. They picked them up. They threw them over the stadium, over the walls, beyond the parking lot, five states away. It was not even close because the bad angels had lost God's grace. They were cast down to hell and roamed the earth. So what are they like on earth? They're like mosquitoes. They bug you. They bite you. Unless they carry malaria, they're not going to kill you. And what are the good angels like? They're like eagles. They far outpower the bad angels. It's important for us to know that so that we have the desire and the courage to go to the good angels to help us. They're bigger, they're stronger, they're smarter, they're faster, they're happier. So be friends with your good angels. Today is the Feast of the Archangels, the 29th of September. It wasn't always that way. There used to be three feast days of archangels before Vatican II. March 24th was St. Gabriel. Today was St. Michael, and October 24th was St. Raphael. March 24th, because the next day is the Annunciation, and Gabriel brought the good news to Our Lady. And October 24th is the Feast of St. Raphael. He appears in the Old Testament, who leads Tobias on this journey. And that date actually shows up in The Lord of the Rings. Right? It's the day Frodo wakes up after having been stung by this poisonous sword after 4 days. And the next day, the Fellowship of the Ring begins, and that's very prophetic because Raphael is a patron saint to take care of people on their journeys. There are seven archangels. They're alluded to in the canon of sacred scripture. We know three of their names through the Bible, Michael, Raphael, and Gabriel. We have been given some names through apocryphal writings, but the one that's most common is the fourth archangel known as Ariel or Uriel. And there's a chapel to Our Lady in the Church of the Sacred Heart in Pittsburgh, which has the four archangels there. Raphael, Gabriel, Michael, and Ariel. The other three names are from the Apocrypha God. If you don't understand that, call Father Simon at 888-914-9149. So I would encourage you to pray the prayer to St. Michael every day. We do it after Mass. And to me, the real operative phrase here is, "Be our safeguard against the wickedness and snares of the devil." And the timeless trick that the devil uses to snare you is to make you sad, because sadness is an ally of the enemy. That was an insight of St. Jose Maria. And every week when, you know, small groups of Opus Dei get together, they read an examination conscience, and that's kind of the last question. Do I realize that sadness is an ally of the enemy? That's how the devil gets you. He tries to make you sad and dejected and all that. So the good angels are stronger than the bad angels, and I encourage you to make allies with your good angels. Now please stand for the prayers of the faithful. For Pope Leo XIV and all the church, that through the protection of St. Michael, we will all be strengthened in the battle against evil throughout the world, we pray to the Lord.
1: Lord, hear our prayer.
0: For the culture of life to permeate our society, and that through the intercession of St. Gabriel, all those who are given the news of new life will respond with trust and joy, we pray to the Lord.
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0: For those suffering from serious physical or emotional illness, that through the intercession of St. Raphael, they will be healed and given peace, we pray to the Lord.
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0: For all the intentions of the St. Gabriel Society benefactors, in thanksgiving for the generous support of Relevant Radio, and for whom this Mass is being offered, we pray to the Lord.
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0: For our St. Joseph, St. Nicholas, and Guardian Angel Society members, and for all the intentions received from our listeners and supporters, that Our Lady of Guadalupe will intercede for them, we pray to the Lord.
1: Lord, hear our prayer.
0: And for your own special intentions, especially if people ask you to pray for them, we pray to the Lord.
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0: Dear Father in heaven, we believe in your power and we trust in your mercy. We ask you our prayers through Christ our Lord.
1: Amen.
0: Please be seated. 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We read them, and we pray for them three times a day during the Holy Mass, which is broadcast at noon, during the Chapel of Divine Mercy with Drew Mariani every afternoon at 3 p.m. Central Time, and then again in the evening during the Family Rosary Across America at 7 p.m. Central Time. 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Blessed are you, Lord God of all creation, for through your goodness we have received the bread we offer you, fruit of the earth and work of human hands, it will become for us the bread of life.
1: Blessed be God forever.

0: Blessed are you, Lord God of all creation, for through your goodness we received the wine we offer you, fruit of the vine and work of human hands. It will become our spiritual drink.
1: Blessed be God forever.

0: Pray, sisters and brothers, that my sacrifice and yours may be acceptable to God, the Almighty Father.
1: May the Lord accept the sacrifice at your hands for the praise and glory of his name, for our good and the cause of the Holy Church.
0: We offer you a sacrifice of praise, O Lord, humbly entreating that as these gifts are borne by the ministry of angels into the presence of your majesty, so you may receive them favorably and make them profitable for our salvation. Through Christ our Lord.
1: Amen.
0: The Lord be with you.
1: And with your spirit.
0: Lift up your hearts.
1: Lift them up to the Lord.
0: Let us give thanks to the Lord our God.
1: It is right and just.
0: It is truly right and just, our duty and our salvation. Always and everywhere to give you thanks, Lord, Holy Father, almighty and eternal God, and to praise you without end in your archangels and angels. For the honor we pay the angelic creatures in whom you delight redounds to your own surpassing glory. And by their great dignity and splendor, you show how infinitely great you are, to be exalted above all things through Christ our Lord. Through him, the multitude of angels extols your majesty, and we are united with them in exultant adoration. As with one voice of praise, we acclaim, Holy, holy, holy,
1: holy, Lord God of hosts, heaven and earth are full of your glory. Hosanna in the highest. Blessed is he who comes in the name of the Lord. Hosanna.
0: You are indeed holy, O Lord, the fount of all holiness. Make holy, therefore, these gifts, we pray, by sending down your Spirit upon them like the dewfall, so that they may become for us the body and blood of our Lord Jesus Christ. At the time he was betrayed and entered willingly into his passion, he took bread and, giving thanks, broke it and gave it to his disciples, saying, Take this, all of you, and eat of it. For this is my body, which will be given up for you.

In a similar way, when supper was ended, he took the chalice. And once more giving thanks, he gave it to his disciples, saying, "Take this, all of you, and drink from it, for this is the chalice of my blood, the blood of the new and eternal covenant, which will be poured out for you and for many for the forgiveness of sins. Do this in memory of me."

The mystery of faith. We proclaim your death, O Lord, and profess your resurrection. Therefore, as we celebrate the memorial of his death and resurrection, we offer you, Lord, the bread of life and the chalice of salvation, giving thanks you held us worthy to be in your presence and minister to you. Humbly we pray that partaking of the body and blood of Christ, we may be gathered into one by the Holy Spirit. Remember, Lord, your church spread throughout the world and bring her to the fullness of charity, together with Leo, our Pope, and Blaise, our Bishop, and all the clergy. Remember also our brothers and sisters who have fallen asleep in the hope of the resurrection, all who died in your mercy. Welcome them into the light of your face. Have mercy on us all, we pray. And with the Blessed Virgin Mary, Mother of God, with Blessed Joseph, her spouse, with the blessed apostles and all the saints who pleased you throughout the ages, we may merit to be co-heirs to eternal life, may praise and glorify you through your Son, Jesus Christ.

0: Deliver us, Lord, we pray, from every evil. 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
1: For the kingdom, the power, and the glory are yours, now and forever.
0: Lord Jesus Christ, you said to your apostles, "Peace I leave you, my peace I give you." Look not on our sins, but on the faith of your church, and graciously grant her peace and unity in accordance with your will, who live and reign forever and ever.
1: Amen.
0: The peace of the Lord be with you always.
1: With your spirit.

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Behold him who takes away the sins of the world. Blessed are those who are called to the supper of the Lamb. Lord, I am not worthy that you should enter under my roof, but only say the word, and my soul shall be healed.

For those of you watching or listening, we invite you to make a spiritual communion. I wish, my Lord, to receive you with the purity, humility, and devotion with which your most holy mother received you, with the spirit and fervor of the saints.

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Those who are able to attend Mass physically, we encourage you to do so.

0: Let us pray. Having been nourished with heavenly bread, we beseech you humbly, O Lord, that drawing from it new strength under the faithful protection of your angels, we may advance boldly along the way of salvation through Christ our Lord.
1: Amen.
0: The Lord be with you.
1: And with your spirit.
0: May Almighty God bless you, the Father and the Son and the Holy Spirit.
1: Amen.
0: Go forth. The Mass is ended.
1: Thanks be to God.
0: St. Michael the Archangel.
1: And us in battle, be our protection against the wickedness and snares of the devil. May God breathe in humbly pray, and thou appearance of the heavenly host.
0: By the power of God, cast into hell Satan,
1: all evil spirits
0: who prowl about the world seeking the ruin of souls. Amen. Prayer for the National Eucharistic Revival, which continues and spreads. My God, I believe, I adore, I hope, and I love you. I beg pardon for those who do not believe, nor adore, nor hope, nor love you. Most Holy Trinity, Father, Son, and Holy Spirit, I adore you profoundly. I offer you the most precious body, blood, soul, and divinity of Jesus Christ, present in all the tabernacles of the world, in reparation for the outrages, sacrileges, and indifference by which he is offended. And through the infinite merits of the Sacred Heart of Jesus and the Immaculate Heart of Mary, I beg of you the conversion of sinners. Amen. Our closing hymn is number 684 in your hymnal, O Sanctissima, number 684.

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3: 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President Trump is hailing Tuesday's White House summit on artificial intelligence. Trump and House Speaker Mike Johnson hosting Elon Musk and the heads of Anthropic, OpenAI, NVIDIA, and others as fears grow over the rapid advancement of AI.
4: They love our country, they love the world, and they came together and they did something that few people really, it's almost like a constitution in a way.
3: Trump touting a document signed by the tech leaders that lays out a series of safety commitments around the advancement of AI. Trump adding, the leaders agreed to self-police, and Johnson pledged government oversight without overregulation. The president also pushed back on fears of AI advancement.
4: And a bad actor is going to get caught, and that's why we have the DOJ, that's why we have the FBI.
3: Also today, a new AI website that will allow Americans to apply for passports online. Secretary of State Marco Rubio announcing on America.gov, citizens can now apply for their first passport entirely online starting next year. And Pope Leo XIV returned to Rome Monday evening after concluding his apostolic journey to France and spoke to reporters aboard the papal flight, the Holy Father reflecting on what he called the many blessings and signs of God's grace throughout the visit.
5: The 4 days were literally filled with many blessings, almost miracles, I would say, especially the time while at Lourdes, walking with, accompanying so many people who are sick and suffering, and seeing how the grace of God's presence manifested in many different ways, touches people's hearts, transforms their lives, and to use an expression that I mentioned there, restores dignity to the sick, the elderly, those who in some parts of society are discarded.
3: I'm Brooke Taylor, and this is listener-supported Relevant Radio.
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13: 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I am Patrick Madrid. Great to be here with you. And thank you for listening. If you'd like to be on the air with a comment or question, call me at 888-914-9149. 888-914-9149. 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I look forward to them. I read all of them. Thank you in advance for sending them. This one comes in from Mary. She's in West Haven, Connecticut. She says, silly question, but it's one I've wondered about forever. Does God have a sense of humor? Very interested in your thoughts. I have wondered about this too, and chances are a lot of people listening have wondered about the same thing. Does God have a sense of humor? And by that, I guess what we're meaning is, does God have a sense of humor like we do as human beings? And let's abstract for a moment from the issue of the incarnation. Jesus, well, I might as well just tackle that up front here. So in the incarnation, as a complete human being, a divine person with a divine and a human nature, Jesus in his humanity, of course, would have a sense of humor like any human being would have. He had emotions. Anything proper to a human nature, Jesus has, because his human nature is complete and perfect, united to his divine nature. He's a divine person with both natures. These are subtle but very important details that are worth rehearsing every so often. So with those things in mind, we can say Jesus incarnate, second person of the Trinity incarnate, has a sense of humor, but it wouldn't be necessarily the kind of sense of humor that maybe the average person has, finding humor, mirth in. We often find mirth, we find things humorous that involve some misfortune that befalls another person. That's why I guess slapstick was so funny back in the day when they were doing slapstick. People falling down and fake getting hurt. You may remember like the Three Stooges. That was a kind of a form of slapstick, I guess. And they're always poking and pulling and jabbing and conking each other, or at least Mo is to the other guys. And there's something for human beings about that that is funny, but it involves the misfortune of another person in an odd, humorous sort of way. It's hard for me to really try to put it into words, but you probably know what I'm talking about. My sense is that the Lord Jesus Christ in his humanity doesn't have a, I don't know, base kind of sense of humor, but that he could appreciate a genuine humorous remark. Perhaps he made a genuine humorous remark during his earthly life. I mean, nothing about that sort of thing is recorded for us in the gospel, so we could only speculate. But I don't think it's an unsafe or undue kind of speculation to assume that the Lord would have laughed or smiled, his eyes twinkling perhaps, if somebody cracked a joke. Again, speculation. But now let's consider God as God, God in himself, in his perfections. And I think the answer must be no, he doesn't have a sense of humor insofar as you and I do, because for you and for me to have a sense of humor means you are caught by surprise. You find something funny in the moment that you weren't expecting. That's the essence of humor. So we don't realize what the punchline is typically until it happens. Then we laugh because then we get it. And then it's like, ah, oh, okay, now I see. That's funny. Haha, that's really funny. But that would be impossible for God in his divine nature, because he knows all things that can't be known from all eternity all at once. He's outside of time. So it's not like something funny happens and then God, haha, I get it. That's funny. That would be impossible for the reason I just mentioned. So for that reason, I would say the answer with regard to does God as God, as such, does he have a sense of humor? I would say no. And for perhaps other important reasons as well. But that reason itself, I think, is sufficient that we could safely conclude that he doesn't. However, in his human nature, the second person of the Trinity, the Logos, Jesus, having a sense of humor, yes, a qualified yes, again, for the reasons I mentioned. And I do hope that that's helpful to you. I appreciate that. I always enjoy these kinds of interesting speculative questions. Here's an email that comes in from Adele, and she says, I was raised Orthodox, and my husband was raised Catholic. We were married in the Orthodox Church in 2004. Now, let me scan here and see, because she doesn't really mention which Orthodox church she's referring to. Could be Greek, could be Russian. I don't think she says which one it is, but we'll come back to that. So she says, we were married in the Orthodox Church in 2004. We both strayed, however, from the churches we were raised in and wound up attending Protestant churches over the past 30 years. I was received into the Catholic Church at Easter Vigil in 2026, and my husband returned to the Catholic Church then as well. We are blessed and most grateful to be in the Catholic Church. We are learning so much. She says, I think the biggest lie the devil has ever told us is that, or has ever told, is that the Catholic Church is about works and does not know the grace of Jesus Christ. You're right, that is a big lie. Certainly not true. The Mass, the sacraments, everything the Church does is about who Jesus is and what he has done for us. She mentions a certain figure on YouTube. She says, my husband came across this guy. He seems educated regarding the history of the Church. I wanted to see if you've heard of him and are familiar with him. I have heard of him, yes, and I am familiar with him. I wouldn't say that I'm overly familiar with him, but my impression going back over the years is that he, and I'm trying to remember when this fellow would have been active, would have become active. My impression is that he started as a kind of eager and enthusiastic amateur, maybe not even quite at that level yet, and worked hard and studied other apologists and other apologetics works and became proficient. So perhaps he's at a level of proficiency now that he wasn't before. It's been a long time since I've even seen his name, but I am familiar with him. Okay. So she says, we want to make sure that we're feeding ourselves with valid, truthful, and accurate information. And she says, when I try to find details about this fellow online, there's not too much there. And she says, his voice sounds AI generated. Well, that I don't know what to tell you. You know, we all have our voices and they are what they are. What can you do? So I know that the person himself is a genuine person, but I don't know. Maybe there's some AI being used perhaps to generate content online. I could imagine where he might have a thick enough accent that perhaps that might be off-putting for some people. So perhaps there's a reason for, if he's using AI, I have no idea if he is or not. But my recommendation would be the tried and true, established, well-vetted organizations that do apologetics. Catholic Answers comes to mind, of course. I used to work for them. Full transparency, I worked there for 8 years, actually, from more or less the very beginning, or real close to the very beginning of the full-time operation, which started long about January of 1988. It had been a part-time organization under the direction of the founder, who was doing quite a bit of part-time work. He had a law practice, but he was also writing tracts and articles and doing debates and seminars at parishes. So there was quite a bit of that for, I don't know, maybe the better part of 10 years before he quit his law practice and set this up as a full-time organization with actual employees. And I think I was the second person to come on board in early 1988. So by way of transparency, I worked at Catholic Answers for 8 years, and all the really big and important things happened only after I left. But I was there to see the beginning of it. But like the radio program and their website, of course, there was no internet in 1988. So many of the things that they're now known for didn't exist in those days when I was there. But I was like the guy helping to pour the cement for the foundation, which I can take some satisfaction in, because all the wonderful things that Catholic Answers does that arose on top of that foundation could not have done so were it not for that foundation. But I would recommend Catholic Answers. Certainly Relevant Radio, this program, which is at the forefront of Catholic apologetics. And if you listen long enough, there's chances are probably not any particular topic that you will miss over time. So those are some things I can definitely recommend. I would also offer a word of caution about, and this is not directed necessarily at any particular person, but it's more of a genre of people that are out there who have benefited from a great deal of that work that was done prior to, and even long before I ever showed up, people who had been doing apologetics back in the earlier part of the 20th century and before that, going back to people like John Henry Newman, and even before him, going back to the earlier apologist, St. Robert Bellarmine, for example, and back in the early church, St. Justin Martyr, St. Irenaeus, and others. So my point is, sometimes you will run across people who are simply recycling things from other people as if they were their own material, as if it were something new or unique or insightful or breaking news from them. And one thing I learned early on is there's nothing new under the sun. I used to think about, wow, I came up with a really good argument, didn't I? And then I'd find it in St. Augustine clearer and more persuasively than I thought of it myself. So be aware of that. There is really nothing new under the sun. There's a lot of good work that's done out there. But for the most part, and this is just the nature of apologetics, it is restating or repopularizing for a new audience material that has been developed and established over time. So that's one thing. The other thing I would offer a word of caution on is you evaluate different apologists. Not everything that glitters is gold, and not everybody out there who presents himself as being extremely knowledgeable and super wise and having a handle on everything is necessarily those things. Have you ever met somebody who always considers himself the smartest person in any room he happens to be in, or he's an expert on everything? That's not always really the case. And some people who really don't actually have real expertise, you know, maybe they've never studied the languages in an academic setting, maybe read a couple books, or they, you know, they're clever or quick in some ways. Just be careful, because sometimes people will present themselves as authorities in ways that they actually are not, sometimes with negative or even disastrous results. So that's why I recommend steep yourself in the catechism, steep yourself in the church fathers, the tried and true apologetics from the great saints who predate all of us. And if you have those things down, if you're familiar with those things, then even if somebody who seems very clever and very glib pops up, you'll be in a better position to evaluate whether or not the material is actually genuine and legitimate, as opposed to something slick that sometimes happens. So those are my thoughts on that, and I appreciate you writing about that question. 888-914-9149. Let's go over to Trenton now and talk to Patrick. Good morning, Patrick. I like your name, and welcome.
14: Good morning, Patrick. I just have a question. So a friend and I go to a bunch of Catholic elderly women, and we bring the Eucharist. He's Eucharist minister. I just go for support. And the one woman in the bed next to my mother's friend, it's like every week she's like, you know, can I receive the Eucharist? Can I receive the Eucharist? So we did ask another priest, and he said as long as she has a strong desire to receive. But I was like, let me ask Patrick, see what he says.
13: Yeah, and she's not Catholic, but she desires to receive the Holy Eucharist.
14: Right? Yes, exactly. Okay. Yep.
13: Well, the short answer is, I'm afraid not. You know, the answer is no, but it could be a yes if she wanted to become Catholic. So I see an opportunity here, and I would much rather not try to, like, shut her down and say, nope, sorry, you're not a Catholic, but convey that message, at least in the short term, no, I'm sorry. But you can become Catholic, in which case you can receive the Holy Eucharist as often as possible. And if it's couched in that invitatory way, I think it can maybe really help her, and perhaps it'll be just the thing she needs to take those steps to become Catholic. But at first, at least in the short term, the answer is no. Non-Catholics are not permitted to receive the Holy Eucharist under ordinary circumstances. There can be some extreme or unusual circumstance where the church might permit it, but this is not one of them. So the gentle answer is no, but there's a way to say yes if you want to become Catholic. You know what I mean?
14: Yeah. I kept saying that it's probably not a good idea because she's not near death or anything. So
13: well, it's not a good idea because the church forbids it. So it's not permitted for her to receive communion. All I'm suggesting to make it easier for you and mainly for her is that when you deliver that news, you just gently let her know that this is something that Catholic, and not even all Catholics can receive communion too.
14: True.
13: Only those Catholics who are in the state of grace who are not aware of being in the state of mortal sin. So it is somewhat restrictive. It is based, of course, on St. Paul's warnings in 1 Corinthians chapter 11, begin reading in verse 22, where he lays out the reasons why you should not receive communion if you are unworthy or to do so in an unworthy manner, as well as if you don't discern the body. And that second warning about if you don't discern or recognize the body, you eat and drink judgment or damnation unto yourself, is it has a twofold meaning. Discerning the body, of course, we can see that as applying to the real presence of Christ, body, blood, soul, and divinity under the appearance of bread and wine. That's one meaning. But the other meaning has to do with the body of Christ, which is the church. And so if somebody is going forward to receive communion, it is a public gesture, a public statement of union with the church, in and with the church that doesn't actually exist. So it actually results in a kind of plagiarism. I'm sorry, not plagiarism. I just had the word in my head. When you're in a courtroom and you lie under oath, it has that same effect. Not plagiarism. Okay. But that would be perjury. That's what I'm looking for.
14: Perjury.
13: So, yeah. Now, these are heavy duty topics that I'm not recommending that you sit down with this kindly old lady and tell her, well, that would be perjury. I'm not suggesting you do that. But for your own knowledge, it is a way to approach the question in a gentle but firm way so she understands that the Bible's warning applies to all of us, and it's not intended to be exclusionary, but rather to explain why it's so important that you be properly prepared to receive communion. And that may be the spark that will help her get on the journey. I hope that helps. Thank you for the call. We're going to take a break, and we'll come back to more of the Patrick Madrid Show. And as I mentioned, you can be part of the experience by calling 888-914-9149. That's my number. Happy Taco Tuesday. I'll be right back.

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5: All right. Happy Taco Tuesday. Muchas enchiladas, everybody. Let us go to Laura now in Chicago. Good morning, Laura.
8: Hi, good morning. Hey. I am the mother of six, and my oldest has volunteered to be a catechist for my youngest daughter, who's in first grade, and has been running into some surprising issues. She wanted to give some kind of extra things to go home for the children. There's Saints coloring sheets from a Catholic Heritage curricula book, and she did her own little kind of summary bios about the saints to go home as well.
5: Okay.
8: Again, for the parents to read with the children. And it got a parent complaint that they were not first grade level, too intense for children. I mean, I read them, didn't find them shocking. But then most recently, since it's St. Michael's Day, or, you know, feast day this week, she wanted to send the St. Michael prayer home. And because of this complaint, was asked to clear anything that was going to go home with the director, which was reasonable. but was asked to completely change the St. Michael prayer, not to get rid of the words hell, devil, evil spirit. And so my daughter, you know, tried to make it clear, you know, I didn't write this personally. It's from the church. It used to be read at the end of Mass. And
5: right.
8: So it was still kind of met with, well, we can't have this. And then so my daughter asked, well, what about the Our Father that I'm supposed to teach them that also, you know, says deliver us from evil. And the direction she was given was that it would be, she should frame it as, you know, deliver us from making bad decisions. So just kind of calling to get your thoughts. Yeah.
5: Wow. Now, can you just repeat, because I think you quickly said it, who is this coming from, the school or the teacher or
8: the director of religious education
5: at the parish? Right.
8: Yeah.
5: Okay. What I'm baffled by, which I presume is your bafflement, is, hey lady, Jesus's words are not good enough. We've got to editorialize on what Jesus said, you know?
8: Right.
5: Well, I feel like you do. It seems like a completely unnecessary and really an untoward sort of request. Your daughter understands the concept of hell. How old is your daughter again? Or what grade?
8: My oldest, who volunteered to teach, is 17, and my younger daughter, who's in her class, is she's 6.
5: Okay, so she's a little one, but she knows these prayers. She says these prayers at home when the family is praying, right? So I personally, you know, I see an opportunity here to stand your ground and say, our child learned these prayers at Mass in the church. We pray them. She understands them as well as a six-year-old can. There's nothing wrong with them. And I don't see the need for her to rewrite something that Jesus himself gave us. Are you saying that you think my six-year-old child can do a better job than Jesus did? And that will
8: kind of put her in a corner, wouldn't it? They're supposed to receive Eucharist, you know, the following year. It's like, what are, you know, aren't they supposed to understand? And, you know, really set the core of the faith there. So I don't know. Do you think it's appropriate to go to the pastor then for some guidance and clarification? You know, we don't want to feel like we're creating bad feeling, but at the same time, that's pretty. I don't know how you can be flexible on just rewrite it, just change the teaching. Right.
5: Well, yeah. I mean, of course, that you could do that. You certainly have the right to do that. I wonder though if you stand your ground firmly, nicely but firmly, whether she will just let it be, and that might be the case where she'll just not really say anything about it. Do you know her well enough to predict how she might respond?
8: Well, she actually spoke to this lady in person yesterday because I advised her to, you know, speak to her in person because I was starting to get the impression that maybe she's kind of the type that will say whatever she thinks the person in front of her would like to hear.
5: Mm-hmm.
8: And she did actually, you know, I guess the response was, well, the expectations are just kind of, you know, that it be family friendly. So I don't know if they've had other complaints. I think they only had the one. And, you know, my daughter's reaction was, well, I don't know if I'm a good fit for you then, because I didn't expect to be asked to water down the faith.
5: Right.
8: And I mean, she's very respectful. She's very well spoken. And I think so too. I'm really quite proud of her, but. But it did seem that she kept, kept insisting that this is not, you know, that St. Michael's
5: negotiable.
8: Not appropriate, essentially.
5: I would do something like this. I would say, I'm sorry, but no, I'm not going to do that for the reasons that we talked about. It's an unnecessary request. It's counterproductive. Jesus is the one who composed this prayer for us. The church, since the time of Pope Leo XIII in the 1880s, has revered the St. Michael the Archangel prayer without a parental warning asterisk. You know, this is only appropriate for children above a certain age.
8: Right.
5: The church has never said that. So I'm sorry, but no, this is an unreasonable request, and we're not going to do that. Now, she may say, okay, I'm going to war, And then she may go to the parish priest, and that could save you the trouble, because then she's got the unenviable task of trying to explain to the priest why she thinks the Our Father is unsuitable for a child. And if the priest is like a normal, regular guy, I think he's going to probably roll his eyes and say, come on, that's silly.
8: Right. I mean, I can't imagine, I really can't imagine saying, you know, hearing from a priest like, no, you know, you're right. We need to kind of lighten it up for kids because they're...
5: Yeah. I think what may be happening, and of course, I don't know, you're in a better position to know, Laura, but I wonder if maybe there's a kind of power complex. She has power and she's going to use it, by golly. She's going to make sure that her directive is...

0: nothing wrong with the Our Father. There's nothing wrong with the St. Michael the Archangel prayer. And everything's going to be okay, honey. Maybe something like that. Laura, thank you. I appreciate that. Let's go now to Andy in Long Beach. Good morning, Andy.
1: Good morning, Patrick.
0: Yeah.
1: Hi. So my question is in regards to Hanukkah, and I really want to know how Jesus fulfilled
0: Hanukkah. Did you say?
1: Yes. Hanukkah. I wanted to know
0: Jewish
1: how
0: holiday.
1: Jesus fulfilled. Okay. Exactly. Mm-hmm. How does Jesus fulfill Hanukkah? And I know in John they use the Feast of Dedication as a backdrop to Jesus sort of identifying who he is. He uses that backdrop.
0: Right,
1: so
0: exactly.
1: I wanted to know how he fulfills Hanukkah. Like, I really don't know. And if that itself is, you know, strong evidence enough to, you know, consider Maccabees as, well, as scripture, you know, if that's something that we can...
0: Oh, I see what you're doing. You're using this, or you're seeking to see if using this appeal to John chapter 10, which is where Jesus is in the temple in Jerusalem during the time of Hanukkah. Now, it doesn't mention Hanukkah by that name. It talks about the Feast of Dedication, as you say. But we know that Jesus was in the temple. But if you read John 10, you'll notice there's no mention of lighting candles or, you know, none of the things that are associated with the traditional observance by Jews of Hanukkah is mentioned, other than just that Jesus was there on that day, the Feast of Dedication, which coincides with Hanukkah, or, you know, is another way of talking about that. So, no, there's nothing in there that says that Jesus observed Hanukkah in the way that it's commonly observed. But, I mean, I think there is a useful connection there. I don't know, though, that I would use this, I wouldn't put a lot of weight on it, as a way to demonstrate the inspiration and the fact that 1st and 2nd Maccabees belong in the canon of Scripture. I mean, that's settled already. The Church has said for quite a long time that those books belong in the canon, you know. So it is interesting to note that, but I wouldn't use it personally as an argument to say, therefore, because we see in 1st and 2nd Maccabees the Feast of Hanukkah, which is not mentioned by that name in the New Testament, we can therefore assert that those books belong in the canon. I think that's a bridge too far to make that argument. They do belong in the
1: right,
0: canon, and there are other reasons to say so.
1: The way that I guess I think about it is, you know, like, for example, you know, like the Road to Emmaus, when Jesus resurrected and he's opening up the scriptures to his disciples, all things, you know, considering him and whatnot. Well, if he fulfills Hanukkah, if he's the fulfillment of the Feast of Dedication, the only place that you read about that prophecy being or is in Maccabees, right? So,
0: right.
1: You know, if we're going to be considering, you know, the scriptures he's opening up concerning him, well, then that would include Maccabees.
0: Yeah, I mean, I see the point you're making. I saw it at the very beginning. I understand the connection that you're making, and it's a valid connection. All I'm saying, though, is that I myself wouldn't press very hard on that argument because it's not, I don't think it carries as much weight as you might think that it does. There's an inference that has to be drawn. So there's a leap, you might say, that has to be made by way of inference to arrive at your conclusion. I think it would be a reasonable and good part of a bigger picture of reasons to accept the deuterocanonical books. That certainly could be one of them, no doubt. But I don't see it as any kind of like an armor-piercing bullet or anything like that, if that's what you mean.
1: I was just, you know, it just dawned on my mind, and I was just wondering if that's like something, you know, like a good argument, I guess. Not something I would necessarily use. It was just something that, you know, was in the back of my mind. I was like, wait a minute. You know, if this is part of the scriptures that Jesus is opening up, I would just, you know, just put two and two together, you know, and not think too hard on it. But, you know, I hear what you're saying as well, you know.
0: Yeah, I'm not trying to rain on the parade or anything like that. You're making a valid connection here. But I guess maybe another way I could put it is that in my long experience in dealing with Protestant folk,

0: I know that certain kinds of inferential arguments often don't click for them, or at least not right away. But if you were to be assembling a series of different reasons, this being one of them, I see it as having a legitimate place in that discussion.
1: No, yeah, for sure. I mean, this paired along with, like, you know, Hebrews, right? The Hall of Famers, that has a pattern of using biblical figures as examples of faith, and they all being from the Old Testament, including the last example of the martyrs, which is from, as well, the Maccabees, if I'm not mistaken. So then you have the author of Hebrews as well, you know, using Maccabees, examples of men with faith from Maccabees, you know, in Scripture, right? As well, in this pattern, you know, the Old Testament Abraham, you have.
0: Yeah, I do. I know that passage very well, and it's good that you do too. Well, all right, Andy, I hope that you found the conversation interesting. I certainly did. Thank you for that.
2: The bottom line, ladies and gentlemen, pro-lifers are a people of persevering faith in God through prayer and fasting. We will bear any burden. We will endure any attack. We know that the cruel injustice of abortion need not be forever. We have hope, and we have just begun.
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4: Hello, this is Bishop Joe Hannafeld to the Diocese of Grand Island, Nebraska. 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Remember, O most gracious Virgin Mary, that never was it known that anyone who fled to thy protection, implored thy help, or sought thy intercession was left unaided. 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To thee do I come. 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O Mother of the Word Incarnate, despise not my petitions, but in thy mercy herein answer me. 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
8: Ignorance of Scripture is ignorance of Christ. 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
5: 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Relevant Radio.
0: And we are back. Thank you for listening. 888-914-9149 is the number to call. Let us go to Leah now in Chesterton, Indiana. Good morning, Leah.
9: Good morning, Patrick. How are you?
0: I'm well, thank you.
9: Hi. So I was calling because I had a question regarding rosaries. My question was more for a rosary bracelet. It sounds kind of selfish. I'm training for a half marathon, and I try to do my shorter runs with the rosary on Relevant Radio, but these long runs, be challenging. And I feel like I'm kind of doubting myself, but, you know, I feel like if I could wear it, it would be a reminder of strength and perseverance and comfort and safety. But I didn't want to become sacrilegious or disrespectful to the rosary. So before I went through with it, I was just calling for guidance.
0: Yeah. I mean, that's a very, I don't know, very humble and edifying question that you're asking. I mean, I think I could clearly say, and you're planning to wear it, or you're wondering about wearing it in the form of jewelry. Is that right?
9: Yeah, just around, like
0: not,
9: purchasing
0: not jewelry.
9: One
0: that's
9: that,
0: not the right phrase, but that's not the right
9: yeah,
0: word.
9: Yeah, no, not, you know, not for fashion purposes, right. But, you know, purchasing one that is made in a bracelet form, you know, not taking a, you know, the full rosary and, you know, wrapping it and, you know, making it gaudy. It was just more so, you know, okay, you're hitting that
0: totally
9: block
0: fine.
9: Where it's hard.
0: I think it's totally fine. You don't have to sell me, honestly. I think it's totally fine. It's the furthest thing from sacrilege because, after all, you're wearing it in faith and devotion and as an outward sign of your devotion to Our Lady, as an outward sign to Catholics who will see it. So non-Catholics will see it. Catholics will see it. And their reaction will be, oh, look, she has a devotion to Our Lady. So there's nothing about this that suggests anything like sacrilege, no. And
9: okay.
0: If those are your desires, I don't see anything wrong with it at all.
9: Okay. Now, from that perspective, thank you. Do you have, you know, I don't know, like, I hate to say it, Amazon is so simple to buy things now.
0: Yeah.
9: Like, would it be okay, you know, purchasing from there? Or I just get weary
0: yeah.
9: of, you know, some religious figures coming from Amazon because you don't know where they're made or, you know what I'm saying? Like,
0: I do. There's kind of a panic in some circles about miraculous metals and other things. People are panicking, thinking that, well, these could be cursed by witches in some factory
9: mm-hmm.
0: in China. I've heard those things before. I don't pay them. I pay them no, never mind. I wouldn't worry about that.
9: Okay.
0: Now, if you saw something that was like obviously weird or doing something that would be a distortion of some legitimate Catholic piece of art, that would be different, and I would certainly avoid
9: sure.
0: that. But you know what I would recommend is that, I don't know where in Indiana Chesterton is, but if you're anywhere near one of the bigger cities, chances are there's going to be a Catholic goods store, Catholic bookshop, perhaps, that you could buy from them. And I always like to encourage to shop at a Catholic bookstore, if possible, to support them. You know, it's tough enough
9: okay.
0: as it is. So if you can't find it there, maybe Amazon's the right way to go. But I don't think you should worry about the panic that some people feel that there are all these cursed items that are being intentionally pipelined through Amazon into people's homes and things. I mean, just you can get the object blessed, and then you know with certitude that it's been dedicated to the Lord.
9: Sure. Okay. I'm about 30 minutes from the shrine in St. John, so maybe I'll just go
0: very
9: there.
0: Very nice. Perfect.
9: There we go.
0: Tell them Patrick Madrid suggested it. They'll say who?
9: Thank you.
0: All right.
9: Have a
0: thank
9: good day.
0: You. I appreciate that. Hope you win the race. Let's go now to, let's see, let's go to Kurt in Los Angeles. Hi, Kurt. Welcome. Hello, Kurt. You are on the air.
10: Hello. Yeah, I wanted to ask you, I've called you before, this question about 1 Timothy 2:5, where he says that there's one mediator. Right.
0: Yeah.
10: Why? When did the Catholic Church start, like the Memorare, which I just heard?
0: Mm-hmm.
10: I don't pray enough. You know what I mean? I should be more disciplined in prayer. Why wouldn't I go more straight to Christ himself as the one mediator than intercessing from the saints? I'm Protestant. I'm looking into Catholicism or uh-huh. Orthodoxy. I'm trying to learn about more about it. You know what I mean?
0: Sure.
10: And I believe in transubstantiation and all that but I mean, that's being
0: a hump you haven't gotten
10: in prayer
0: over
10: enough.
0: Yeah, I can share some biblical insights on that with you, Kurt, if that's what you're looking for. I'd be happy to do that. Is that
10: yeah.
0: what you're looking for?
10: One
0: okay.
10: more, Basically, yeah. And also, I mean, you said some, when you said disparaging things about John MacArthur and stuff, I've listened to him. I just wanted to make a note because he talked about COVID. He was the only person in, or the biggest church in Los Angeles not to shut down. And I had so much respect for that.
0: Yeah. Okay, fair enough. I'd be happy to discuss him separately from this issue if you wish. And the reasons that you heard me saying things that you took to be disparaging, and they were, I guess you might say disparaging, but they were because of his false teachings. And I believe when I spoke about him earlier, I called him a blind guide and a false teacher. And that's a position I'm more than happy to defend. But in any case, shall we talk about 1 Timothy 2:5, though, for a little while?
10: Yeah, right.
0: Okay.
10: Right.
0: Okay. Yeah, so let me read the passage for the benefit of people who are listening and may not know that verse automatically. So in 1 Timothy chapter 2, verse 5, for there is one God, and there is one mediator between God and men, the man Christ Jesus, who gave himself as a ransom for all, the testimony to which was born at the proper time. And born, B-O-R-N-E, for those listening, as opposed to being born. That's what he means. So this passage, if it's taken in isolation, would definitely seem to suggest that there is no role for anybody in any way at any time to act as a mediator, but that's actually not what it means. It's referring here to Jesus in his unique capacity to do what only he was able to do, which is to bring us back into contact with, bring us back into, let's put it this way, a right relationship with, which is the meaning of the word justification, God, whom we were estranged from because of sin, the sin of Adam and Eve to start, but then all of our own sins. And so the only person who could accomplish this restoration of this once right relationship that had been broken by man's sin is God himself, the God-man, Jesus Christ. So in 1 Timothy 2, verse 5, it's referring to this exclusive role that only Jesus himself could fulfill. Because after all, if you and I or anyone else could do this, there would have been there would have been no need for the incarnation. There would have been no need for the Lord to become one of us. There would have been no need for him to die on the cross. So this is an extremely important verse, because it underscores the uniqueness of what Jesus himself did. But it doesn't preclude that we can participate in his mediatorship. And here's how we can prove that. Begin in the same passage, 1 Timothy chapter 2, but let's begin in verse 1. The four verses that precede verse 5 tell the story. First of all, then, it says, I urge that supplications. Now, notice the language here. I urge that supplications, prayers, intercessions, and thanksgivings be made for all men. We'll pause for a second. What is an intercession? To intercede means that you go between one person and another on behalf of that person. So you and I would, I'm sure we would both resonate with the idea of praying for other people. So if, Kurt, somebody asked you to pray for them, would you say, no, of course I won't. You don't need to ask me to pray for you. Go directly to God. Jesus is the one mediator between God and man. Why are you asking me to pray for you? You have one mediator. It's Jesus. Now, of course, you wouldn't say that, nor would I, because we recognize that praying for each other, which is a form of mediation, it is an intercession. We're going on behalf of somebody else and praying to the Lord for that person. That's exactly what that is. So when it comes to prayers like the Memorare, we are doing exactly that. We are asking a fellow member of the body of Christ, in this case, the Blessed Virgin Mary, the first Christian, the best Christian, to offer these on our behalf. I'll pause while I try to get my voice back. Go ahead, Kurt, if you have any thoughts.
10: No, I totally agree. You're praying for others, and I guess there's so much intercession throughout prayer, but I just wondered historically, I wondered when the Catholic Church started, like, focusing so hard on, like, a lot of the rosary. Yeah, is Mary, you know. And
0: yeah,
10: when I would pray for someone, normally I'm going to go straight to Christ. You know what I mean? I'm not going to.
0: Yeah, but what if that someone came to you and asked you to pray for him? Do you see the difficulty?
10: That's what I mean. Here? But I would, in that regard, I would probably ask Jesus, not as, you know what I mean. I've been brought up that way.
0: Right, but pause for a minute and step back from your argument, and I think you'll see something from a different vantage point. The question is not, do you go to Jesus and ask him? The question is, what about the person who came to you and asked you to go to Jesus, thus making you an intercessor? So
10: right.
0: The issue is not, do we ask Jesus for what we want? We do, but we also ask the friends of the Lord, our fellow Christians, we ask them to pray for us. So if you imagine a triangle, Kurt, and of course at the very top, at the apex, is God. Let's say you're at the lower right, that corner. I'm at the lower left in that corner. Intercessory prayer is where you follow that baseline from the right to the left, and you ask me to pray for you. What happens then? I go up that left-sided line to God with my prayer for you, and the completion of this triangle is where God blesses you as a result of intercessory prayer. You could have gone directly to God, and no doubt you did go directly to God, but you also asked me to pray for you as well. And that recognition, that biblical teaching on the communion of saints and how we are called, as this passage says, to pray and supplicate and intercede on behalf of each other, we're told this is good and pleasing to God our Savior. He loves it when we do this. So that's the crux of the issue here. When you ask the Blessed Virgin Mary to pray for you, it's the functional equivalent of you asking me to pray for you or I'm asking you to pray for me. Do you see the distinction?
10: Okay. Yeah, I understand. Yeah, my brother's Orthodox. I've called before. So mm-hmm. I'm interested in looking at both of them.
0: Sure.
10: You know, because
0: I have an article that might be of use to you if you're interested. It's free. Just go to the show page. If you go to relevantradio.com/Patrick and click on the links button, you'll find the articles. So just scroll down. If you click on archive, you'll see all the articles and just scroll down. And the article in question that you want is called Any Friend of God's is a Friend of Mine. And in that article, I spent a great deal of time, and it looks just at the Bible. I don't talk about anything else. I don't talk about church fathers or the popes or anything like that. It's just, what does the Bible say about asking Mary and the saints in heaven to pray for us? So that's free, and you can have your Bible in one hand and have the article in the other, and then check all the verses. And I think you'll see that this biblical teaching on the communion of saints is quite evident and quite powerful.
10: Okay. I appreciate that. God bless. I will pray for you. Please pray
0: Thank
10: for
0: you.
10: Me.
0: Indeed.
10: As a Protestant,
0: we'll
10: coming around, hopefully, you know.
0: Amen. So. Well, whatever service we can be of to you and whatever I can do to help you, Kurt, in the meantime, please let us know.
10: Okay, thank you so much.
0: Yeah, you're welcome. Thank you. Just as another side note here, as before we press on to other issues, we're talking about 1 Timothy 2 and verse 5, where it says there's one mediator between God and man, the man Christ Jesus. And I talked about how that's the unique role that Jesus fulfills, but he also allows us, permits us to, in a subordinate way, participate in that. And there are other really strong parallels too. So for example, in passages like John chapter 1, beginning in verses 1 through 3, or Colossians chapter 1, verses 16 and forward, or Hebrews chapter 1, verses 1 and forward, we're told that Jesus is the creator of all things. But notice what happens. If you're a parent, you're a mommy or a daddy, guess what? The Lord permits you to participate, always in a subordinate way, in his role as the creator of all things. He is the creator of all things, but he makes use of his human creatures to participate at a lower and subordinate level with his work of creation. We know from John chapter 10, verse 16, that Jesus is the shepherd. He's the shepherd of the flock. But yet, he also, in passages like John chapter 21, verses 15 and forward, also in Ephesians 4, where it refers to pastors, which is the other word in Scripture for shepherd. That's what a pastor means. He makes Peter in a unique way, the shepherd of the flock. Peter, do you love me? Or Simon, do you love me? Yes, Lord, I love you. Feed my sheep. Three times he says this to him. Tend my flock, feed my sheep, etc. So Jesus says he's the good shepherd. He's the only shepherd. And yet we see these other passages where we see that Peter and others who are called shepherds and pastors, that they play a subordinate role in the Lord's one role as shepherd. St. Peter himself talks about that in 1 Peter chapter 5, verse 4, by the way, where he describes himself as a pastor, as a shepherd. There's so much more that we can talk about. All of those biblical details, by the way, are in that article. So if that interests you, it's free. Just go to the show page, relevantradio.com/Patrick. Click on links, go to the articles, scroll down in the archive, and you'll find Any Friend of God's is a Friend of Mine. It's all been.
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14: 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President Trump is continuing to throw his support behind AI, unveiling the AI-powered America.gov today, which aims to make it easier for Americans to interact with the federal government.
15: We're making it dramatically easier and faster and more convenient to get what you need exactly when you need it. We're putting power and control back into the hands of the people, right where it belongs.
14: Trump adding that some services that used to take months can now be done in just a few clicks. It's one of a host of new AI announcements as tech leaders gather in Washington for a major summit on artificial intelligence. The lone holdout juror in the Lindsey Clancy trial is speaking publicly.
16: I want to thank God for my Catholic faith. I want to thank God for blessing me with the ability to love my daughter. I would like to thank everyone, every individual that have supported me throughout this difficult situation.
14: Michael Desranville sharing those comments in an interview with Fox News after the mistrial earlier this month. Lindsey Clancy was back in court for the first time since that mistrial. Her lawyers are asking a judge to dismiss the charges, arguing a second trial would violate double jeopardy. The next hearing is set for November 2nd. And the number of job openings fell slightly in August. Matt Mattinson has the numbers.
17: The Labor Department says 7.1 million jobs were available, which is fewer than expected. The number and rate of hires was little changed at 5.2 million for the month. According to the JOLTS report, the number of total separations, including quits and layoffs, were unchanged. Healthcare and social services led the way with the most job postings in August.
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0: We are back. The number is 888-914-9149. Give me a call. Let's go to Robert in Pennsylvania. Hello, Robert.
22: Good morning, Patrick. Can you hear me?
0: I can, yes. What's on your mind?
22: Great. Well, first of all, thank you for taking my call. And also thank you for all the work that you do to support our church's mission for salvation of souls. Really thank appreciate you. That. So I'm calling for two things: to address scale and silence on the issue of abortion, and to connect that to a biblical passage. I'm a retired chemist, so first of all, scale. Last year, worldwide, the number of deaths from all causes, excluding abortion, 62 million. The number of deaths from just abortion worldwide, 72 million. That's point one for scale. Point two, okay. In our own country, if you go back 50 years and total up all the loss of life from war and gun violence, it's a shameful number. It's over 2 million. But now multiply that number by 30, and that's the loss of life from abortion, a quarter of my son's generation. So those are the scale questions. Now the silent part. I don't understand why it's not preached about. And I've been a member of the Catholic Church all my life. I can count on one hand the number of times I've heard the word abortion from the pulpit. And I don't understand it. And here's this line from Ezekiel that's troubling, 33:8. When I say to the wicked, O wicked man, you surely die, if thou dost not speak to warn the wicked from his way, that wicked man shall die in his iniquity, but his blood I will require at thine hand. And we're speaking about abortion. That's a lot of blood. I don't really understand the silence on it. What's your thought on that from our church leader?
0: Yes. Okay. Well, I do understand very much the point that you're making about Ezekiel. And this, of course, is the watchman, famous watchman passage, where he reminds him that I have made you a watchman for this purpose. Now, this is also echoed in Ezekiel chapter 18, by the way. So there are two passages that say essentially the same thing. So I grant the point that you're making about that. However, where I would come at this from a different perspective, Robert, would be that I don't know how your ears are attuned to what's being said out there, but I'm hearing a constant, continuous speaking out on the part of many, if not all, but certainly many of the bishops, not to mention the bishops as a whole, as a body in the bishops' conference, and many other outlets besides, all the pro-life outfits, Relevant Radio, for example, speaking out publicly, consistently, continuously about the evil of abortion. So that may be a matter of degree, perhaps. But what I don't relate to is your characterization that there's silence. There's a deafening, continuous outcry against abortion from bishops, from priests, from lay people. And that's why I wonder if maybe you're just listening in the wrong places because you haven't heard that.
22: Well, not in my parish. And our kids live in two other states, and I've been to their churches as well. And I've not heard that from the parish. I approached the previous pastor to discuss this because we didn't have a pro-life committee. My wife and I serve on it now. And what was I greeted with when I mentioned the fact that in our parish we don't talk about it? His first response, the first comment was this, quote, well, I have an issue with a lot of people in the pro-life movement, end quote. Not an issue with 3,000 people a year being snuffed out, but an issue with people in the pro-life movement. That's from my own parish. Now, maybe that's sort of limited, I agree. And I do agree that a lot of the bishops do speak out. We just went to the pro-life march in Harrisburg, Pennsylvania.
0: There you go.
22: And our own archbishop was there on the podium with five Pennsylvania bishops behind him. Wonderful.
0: Right. So what I would say in response to that, Robert, is, okay, there's a good example of somebody who's got a bad attitude, or maybe he's shirking his responsibility and shrinking back because he's irritated by pro-life people. That's not a good reason, for sure. But I don't think he is a valid example of most. And that's where the danger is to take an outlier and turn the outlier into the norm when he's not really the norm. You know what I'm saying? That, you know, it's unfortunate to say the least if he has that attitude, but he certainly doesn't represent the majority of priests whom I have met. I mean, I haven't met the majority of priests, but I mean, of the majority of priests I have met, and that's into the hundreds, they're not like him, nor are the bishops, in my experience.
22: Yeah, well, we do have a new pastor, and he has been somewhat supportive. But not, you know, I'm surprised that it's just never preached. I've never heard a homily on it in my parish for what?
0: I have a theory on that, Robert, and tell me what you think of my theory. Not necessarily, but tell me what you think of my theory. And I go to a traditional Catholic parish. The traditional Latin Mass is not celebrated there, but it's a very traditional parish. And it is uncommon to hear a sermon on abortion, not because the priests at the parish are not 100% committed to the pro-life cause. They certainly are. No questions asked. But think of it this way. Number one, the church specifically directs the priest to preach on the readings. Unless there's some pressing, unusual circumstance outside of that, their duty is to preach on the readings at each Mass. Now, naturally, most of the readings are not going to deal with abortion in any direct or indirect way. Sometimes, yes, but most of the time, no. So if the priests are being dutiful and pastoral, then they're doing what they're told to do and should do, which is to preach on the readings. So in the one-hour time window, I'm basically enunciating my theory here. We have 1 hour of Mass within which there's roughly a 10-minute window to preach on the readings and to in the sermon talk about things. If over the course of the year, most of those readings are not dealing with something directly or indirectly related to abortion, it makes it a lot less likely that they're going to preach on that topic. Now, there may be pro-life posters in the vestibule. Most parishes have them. There may be pro-life announcements in the bulletin. There may be all kinds of pro-life, let's defend unborn life messages throughout the parish. Yeah. But the fact that it doesn't necessarily appear in the sermon itself, I wouldn't say is indicative of some kind of silence or some kind of reluctance to speak out.
22: The intention for the prayers of the faithful.
0: Of course, yeah. At our parish, it is every Sunday.
22: War, you know, and unbiased, and then to war, the marginalized, every single week.
0: And that's my point. It can and should be and is in so many of the parishes that I've had the good pleasure to visit. So I guess I feel worried that you will feel, I don't know, discouraged at a level that you don't need to be, given the good things that are happening. Could there be more? Yes. Could there be a lot more? Yeah, there could be.
22: But there are
0: good things happening now.
22: I will try to be upbeat as we approach here the pro-life month and the rosary and such. We have had some support. We don't hear much in the prayer of the faithful. You know, Rachel's Vineyard for people that have suffered this. And we have 30 organizations in this area, pregnancy resource centers, maternity homes, all these kinds of things that are out there. So that message of warning could be couched in terms of mercy and outreach for people. And I just wish it was a little more, even the prayer of the faithful, or there's some things in the bulletin. It's just I kind of wish it would be focused on, because the loss of life is just, the scale is just unbelievable.
0: Yeah, I know that's a self-evident fact, no doubt. So if my optimism isn't really working here, fair enough. But then I would just say you become part of the solution. Rather than deplore and decry and complain about the other people who aren't doing what they should be doing, maybe that's where you get involved. And you can see, you know, can I do something to help the pro-life cause at our parish or in the diocese? I'm sure there will be plenty of opportunities to do that. Maybe just a suggestion to the parish priest, could you please put a mention in the prayers of the faithful every day at Mass, or every Sunday at least, that we'll be praying for protection of unborn life? I would think he would be happy to do something like that.
22: That's a great idea. Thank you so much for that and for the upbeat look on it. And I will try not to get down about it.
0: You got it, Robert. Patrick. God bless you and for the good that you're trying to do for the unborn, no doubt. Thank you. 888-914-9149. Here is an email. We're going to go in a different direction now for a bit. This is an email from a lady who sent me this note earlier today. Now, she asked me to keep her anonymous. I do see her name, but she asked me not to say it. So I'm going to use a totally different name just for the purpose of making more sense as I'm describing this. I'm going to call her Linda, okay? She has no connection with any Linda you know or I know. That's just a fake name for the purposes of discussion. So Linda says, I'm a married woman, married since 2009, Catholic. I adore my faith. My husband and I have been through some tough times, which has left my heart cold. I still love him and care deeply for him, but it's more like the love I would have for a friend. Last year was a year of immense loss and grief. I reconnected with a man I've known for years. I shared my grief with him. To make a long story short, I ended up falling deeply in love with him. He knows some of my feelings for him, and there is some mutuality. However, we've put strict boundaries in place, and our connection does not extend beyond talking. That said, I am still very much in love with him. The love that I have for this other man is hurting me and destroying my peace. The connection is also hurting my marriage. My husband doesn't know about this other man, but he certainly senses my indifference at home. What can I do? I want to be a good Catholic, but I cannot seem to walk away from this connection. All right, and I guess I didn't need to make up a fictitious name, but first thing I'd like to do is encourage you to take this question to my colleague Doug Hinderer, who has a program that revolves around marriage therapy kinds of issues. This would fit into that category nicely. It's called Marriage Unhindered, and he's on at 5 p.m. Central every weekday here at Relevant Radio. So that would be kind of a prescription for further information that you can get from somebody who's trained in marriage and family therapy. I'm not, but I can offer you some of my own thoughts. A few thoughts come to my mind. One is, especially given a cessation of passion in your marriage and, you know, your relationship is not what it once was. And sometimes that's just a natural evolution of marriages because of age and people get older and maybe physically unable to or less interested in the romantic aspect of the relationship the way it once was. And so I don't know if that describes you and your husband, but for most married couples who live long enough, that's almost certainly going to happen. And the reason I say that is because even if in your case it's happening earlier than you might have expected, earlier than you would want, that's for sure, inevitably, it will happen. And so if you can contextualize yourself in that broader reality and realize that even the very best of marriages get to the point where romance goes away. And by romance, I mean like physical, sexual romance. That I'm referring to it in that context here. So I would suggest, number one, that you ponder that reality, not because it necessarily makes it easier in the moment, but to realize that inevitably, eventually, it will get to that anyway. And what is the conclusion that we would draw from it? The conclusion is you still remain faithful. You still do everything you described. You love your husband. You seek after the health and well-being of your marriage. All those things would still apply. And if in your case, this phenomenon has arrived earlier than it otherwise might have arrived, the answer is still the same. That's my one thought. Another thought is how easy it is even for excellent, good people, and maybe, you know, easier yet for people who are not so excellent and not so good, even if they are still, to some extent, a serious Catholic, it is easy to fall in love with somebody. It's easy to be attracted. It's easy to be attracted to the beauty of another person. It's easy to be, to like being around that person. You're simpatico, you hit it off, you share some, you know, personal details, you go through some difficult time together. This is how friendships are made. And it's easy to be attracted to people in these kind of situations. That's why it's so important to work hard to avoid falling into those situations, because it's so easy. And the heart is fickle. The human heart is incredibly fickle. Yes, I know the Bible does say that. You know, in one moment, it's kind of like Simon Peter before the Passion of Jesus. Lord, we'll never let that happen to you. No way, Lord, are you going to ever be arrested and put to death. We're going to defend you, Lord, and we're going to get in there. And we're going to stop those bad guys. And what does Jesus says? He says, you know, I tell you, before the cock crows three times, you will deny me. In the face of Peter boasting about how robust his defense of Jesus would be. And all of that fell like a house of cards at the slightest whiff of danger to Simon Peter. And he folded like a cheap tent. He folded like a house of cards. And Jesus predicted that he would. And that's the way the human heart tends to be. We're fickle and we're weak and we're easily distracted and we're easily attracted. Therefore, that leads me to my next and final point, which is you have to, I would advise, be ruthless in eliminating this problem from your life. And what I mean is not to be rude or to be callous or any of those things, but to be radical. Now, radical in this sense refers to the root. If you want to kill off a tree, you got to kill off the roots or it will keep growing. And that's true of anything. That's true of any vice, for example. If you don't kill the roots of the vice will continue to grow. So I'm not suggesting that you be rude to this gentleman or that you do anything, you know, that would be harsh or anything, but you have to be harsh in a way. You have to be harsh. You have to be ruthless in saying this has no place in my marriage. It's causing me distraction. It's dividing my attention. It's dividing my love in a way that is contrary to my marriage. And again, I know this is an easy thing to fall into. Easy peasy, happens all the time. Even to really good people, it happens. But I don't see any other way around it than for you to say, no mas, this is not going to happen anymore. I'm not going to communicate with him. I'm not going to jump on Facebook. I'm going to block his number. I'm not going to go down this road any more than you already have, because you can see what it causes in your life and in your marriage. And the last point is this, is that you have kind of come up to this point and you can see, like you said, it's hurting you. It's destroying your peace. It's hurting your marriage. I mean, you told me all those things here. I'm going to tell you, it can get worse than that. And it probably will if you don't kill this at the roots. If you don't chop it off and say, I'm not doing any of this anymore at all. Not even a little bit. Because if it's progressed to this point, and let's say the situation at home, if you don't take care of this, continues to worsen, the likelihood of you and this man going beyond where you already are now, I think is pretty high. I think the likelihood of you going beyond where you are now is pretty high. Because you're a normal human being. And normally human beings tend to get themselves into trouble. Can I get an amen from everybody? We tend to get ourselves in trouble because we don't know our limits and we think, oh, I'll be okay. Next thing you're swept away and you're saying, what on earth happened here? So that would be my concluding bit of advice, would be as difficult, painful, whatever, as it might feel at first, your first priority is your husband. Your only priority is your husband and your marriage. Till death do us part, remember? For better or for worse, in good times and in bad. This is one of those bad times. This is one of those worst times. And the vows that you take when you get married that are easy to forget when somebody beautiful shows up and you get distracted and your heart is all a flutter because, wow, I like that person a lot. And it's easy to start making comparisons to the one that you pledged your love to. I would be ruthless and give it no quarter whatsoever. And if nothing else happens, one thing I can guarantee you is you will have that peace of mind that you don't have now. And you will not be seeing this dissolving of your marriage little by little that seems to be going on now. You'll have put a halt to it. And then pray, of course, and look for ways that you can restore some element of that marriage, even if it's not necessarily physical passion, which eventually goes away anyway. But something in lieu of that, perhaps, or maybe even that itself, depending upon your age and et cetera. But those are all possibilities that will not happen if you don't root this out. Those are my bits of advice. I hope you find them helpful. Thank you for writing to me. And by all means, get in touch with my colleague, Doug Hinderer. His program, again, is called Marriage Unhindered, and he can approach this from a therapist, counselor perspective. He's got that training. Thank you. I'll be taking a quick time out, and I'll be right back.

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8: All right. You could probably tell there's a Taco Tuesday feel to the show today, which is great. 888-914-9149. Call that number. I've got some audio I want you to listen to right now, and then we'll be getting back to your phone calls. First, though, this is an audio of a guy talking to young people, Gen Z people, and he's asking them a question that they are flummoxed by. I think it's pretty self-explanatory. Just take a listen.
10: Would you be surprised if I told you that one third of Gen Z has already passed away?
11: Wow.
10: Could you guess what that cause is?
11: Gun violence?
12: Yeah, I'd have to say gun violence,
13: vehicular accidents.
14: Probably something to do with like social media, like mental health, maybe suicide?
15: Mental health issues. Yeah,
16: that's what came to mind first.
10: Do you mean like suicide? Or?
16: Yeah.
17: Suicide?
18: I know there's a lot of mental health struggles, so maybe suicide.
11: Cancer?
12: I'm going to go with cancer.
13: Maybe obesity, diabetes, or diseases in a sense, yeah.
12: Poor healthcare, starvation.
10: What generation are you guys?
19: I think we're Gen Z. Yeah.
12: Gen Z,
10: yeah. What year were you born?
12: 1999.
10: I think you made the cutoff for Gen Z.
12: Yeah.
10: All right. What if I told you that one third of your generation, Gen Z, has actually already passed away?
12: I would believe that, actually.
10: What do you think it would be from?
12: Drug use?
19: Like weed or something.
11: Drugs, alcohol, fentanyl.
17: Drugs.
18: Drug overdoses.
10: What if I told you that 1 in 3 members of Gen Z has been aborted?
14: Oh, that's, wow. But I did not know that was like the leading cause.
13: Oh, yeah. Okay. I didn't even think about that.
18: That's not super surprising, though.
10: Would you be surprised if I told you that 1 in 3 members of Gen Z has actually been aborted? That surprise you at all?
20: Yes.
13: Yes?
20: Not really that surprising because many young girls who get pregnant by accident abort their unborn babies.
21: Whether it's right or wrong, they're going to make their choice and they'll live with it.
10: Or not live with it, I guess, if you're killed. But I'd be surprised if I told you it was through abortion.
17: Through abortion? Wow. You said 1 out of every 3?
10: Yeah.
17: Seems high.
10: What do you think about that number? Should it be lower, higher, about the same?
12: I feel like it should be lower, shouldn't it?
10: Why is that?
12: Less deaths. Like, yeah. We need to save lives, like keep people here, stop eliminating them, you know?
10: Do you think that number should be lower, higher, should stay the same?
13: Lower.
10: What would be the ideal number, do you think?
11: Ooh. 20.
10: 20% or 20 abortions?
11: 20%.
10: Okay.
11: 20%.
10: So you think 20% of your generation being killed would be all right?
11: No.
10: Maybe even lower?
11: 0%.
10: Oh, okay. All right. 0%.
22: Even if you're in a lower socioeconomic standard or if you're going to be struggling to bring up more people, you know, they're going to have no food, they're going to be poor, they're going to be living out of their car, whatever, you really got to toss up and see, would that option be better than, you know, killing the child? So, again, I think for every situation, it is play-by-play. And, again, I don't necessarily have an opinion on each because there's always a right and wrong answer for both sides.
10: You used the phrase killing the child, and you said that would be potentially better in some circumstances than having a difficult quality of life.
22: I wouldn't say killing a child. No,
10: that is what you said, yeah.
22: You know, killing the child. Yeah, okay, all right. Well, that's not what I'm saying. Okay. I'm saying some people's opinions might be that. I never said that was my opinion. I'm saying that some people might see that to be better.
10: Do you think it's killing someone?
22: Again, I don't really know too much about it. I'm not going to comment on that personally. I don't know. I don't study abortions, to be honest with you. So, again, I don't know any information about how the child developed.
8: Let's pause for a second. Let's pause for a second. Notice that she boxed him in, and no doubt he has strong opinions, you know, on why abortion is good and why we should let women have abortions. But yet when he sees that his view on this issue doesn't look really nearly as great as he once thought it did. I mean, he backs away from it with this mealy mouth. Well, I don't really know, and I don't know anything about that, and I don't really have an opinion. Suddenly he doesn't have an opinion. Let's continue.

0: like my life.
1: We've talked to a lot of men who have said that they don't think they can have an opinion on this issue because they're men. What's your response to that?
0: I think those men are weak.
2: I mean, I know there's the my body, my choice thing, but then like at the same time, like the abortion, I feel like the abortion wouldn't be possible. It's like a two-party thing. Like it's men and women have to come together for that to happen.
3: I personally, if I were in a situation, I don't think I would go through an abortion, but I also know that there's a lot of situations that people go through that are really difficult.
0: To stop watching porn so much, stop making sex so casual, and to make sure if you're going to have sex, make sure it's under marriage, under God's eyes. And
4: yeah, there you go. This is, by the way, courtesy of our friends at Live Action. And their website is liveaction.org. That would be a good audio. It's actually a video, but it would be a good thing to play for your young adult and teenage sons and daughters. So Charles in Charge is going to get that posted for you so you can check it out. You'll find it on the show Facebook page, the show page, which is relevantradio.com/Patrick, as well as our X account, which is at P Madrid Show. Let's go back to the phones, 888-914-9149. Let's start with Mary now in New Jersey. Hello, Mary.
5: Oh, hi. Hi, Patrick. Hi. I love your show. I wanted to just ask, I guess, a simple question on the Marital Act.
4: Mm-hmm.
5: It's kind of a weird question. If it's done with love between a husband and a wife and giving of one another and open to life,
4: mm-hmm.
5: Can it be considered a holy act? And does it matter whether it's between a younger couple who can have children or an older couple who are past childbearing age? Does that matter?
4: So two distinct questions.
5: So if all those things, what God ordained, I guess, mm-hmm. can it be considered a holy act?
4: Yes, so let's start there. So the answer is yes, and we can say that the intention, of course, behind it, if it's for hedonism, of course, it becomes something not holy. But if it is entered into with the right intention, then it is holy. And what's interesting is we just had this reading at Mass. I think it was this past Sunday, if I'm not mistaken. Let me take a quick look and see if that was the right one. But it's where it's in Tobit, and where Tobias is in his wedding night with his wife, and right. She is the one who, you know, all her previous husbands had been killed by the demon uh-huh. who had killed them on their wedding night. And what does he do? He says, "Get up, my sister, and let us pray together to the Lord so that this marital act that they were about to engage in would be seen in his eyes as holy." So that passage, yeah. I think, is really directly getting into the question of what you're asking. And I would just right. need to go back and look for that specific passage so that I could pinpoint it. But that would be one that would come to mind. Also,
5: And like I said, would it? I'm sorry, go ahead.
4: Mm-hmm. No, you go ahead.
5: I was going to say, does it matter whether, like, you could still have children in the marriage or whether, you know, it's an older couple who are past childbearing age and can no longer have children? Is that considered still a holy act?
4: Yes. Yes, it is. And so that would be, and by the way, that was in Tobit chapter 8, by the way. So Tobit uh-huh. 8, 4 through 8. So that's where Tobias okay. and Sarah on their wedding. I would read that passage because it really gets to the heart of your question. Why don't I read the section in question? When the door was sure. shut, and so this is on their wedding night. So this is the, mm-hmm. you know, moments before this is going to happen. When the door was shut and the two were alone, Tobias got up from the bed and said, "Sister, get up and let us pray that the Lord may have mercy upon us." And Tobias began to pray, "Blessed are you, O God of our fathers, and blessed be your holy and glorious name forever. Let the heavens and all your creatures bless you. You made Adam and gave him Eve as his wife as a helper and support. From them, the race of mankind has sprung. You said it is not good that a man should be alone. Let us make a helper for him like himself. And now, O Lord, I am not taking this sister of mine because of lust, but with sincerity. Grant that I may find mercy and we may grow old together, that I may grow old together with her." And she said with him,

0: Amen. I think that's the crux right there.
1: Oh, wow. Maybe every married couple should read that on their wedding night.
0: Yeah. Yeah. Oh, you know what? And I just realized it wasn't a mass reading. It was at a wedding that I attended recently within the last couple of weeks. And that was one of the readings. So let's talk now about couples who are older beyond childbearing age. The answer is still yes, because of the nature of marriage. So it's not conditioned on your age. And even if, like in the case of Sarah, who is well beyond her childbearing years, or Elizabeth, who was the mother of St. John the Baptist, well beyond her childbearing years, and yet God, in his mercy, he granted them both to have children in their old age. And so the union that these old women had with their old husbands was clearly blessed by God. I think that gets to the heart of your second question, doesn't it?
1: Yes, and it doesn't even matter whether you're really old and it's just natural progression, or whether it's by some illness or something like that, or surgery, that whether you're young or old, that you're not, you know, you can't have children because of the surgery. Right. So that wouldn't even matter anyway.
0: No, it wouldn't. So what does matter, there is an underlying principle here that's worth mentioning. And that is that in order for the act to be more, you know, like baseline, let's say, baseline morally licit and permissible,
1: right,
0: it has to be open to life, even if otherwise other factors would make procreation impossible, like, let's say, a hysterectomy. The act itself must still be performed in a way that would otherwise be open, would otherwise be possible to have children. So
1: no barriers, I guess.
0: Well, not just that, but no barriers, no withdrawal, nothing that is unnatural that would conclude the act in a way that would make it impossible for procreation. Right. That's the key.
1: And God could perform a miracle beyond, you know, being old, you know.
0: Yes, so. He certainly could. And in their case, it was with the gift of a child, which, of course, startled them because they were so far past childbearing age that it was, that really was a miracle in those cases, that's for sure.
1: Exactly. Yeah.
0: Well, thank
1: you.
0: Does that help you?
1: This helps a lot. Yes. Okay. Yes.
0: I'm glad. Well, thank you for the phone call. We're going to take a break and we'll come back to more right after this. My number is 888-914-9149. 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
2: Certain point comes where you have to address the grief. 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I've been involved with retreats where every single person on the retreat was at least 30 years out from their abortion.
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4: Hello, this is Bishop Larry J. Kulik of the Diocese of Greensburg. Let us pray. Remember, O most gracious Virgin Mary, that never was it known that anyone who fled to thy protection, implored thy help, or sought thy intercession was left unaided. Inspired with this confidence, I fly to thee, O Virgin of Virgins, my mother. To thee do I come, before thee I stand, sinful and sorrowful. O Mother of the Word incarnate, despise not my petitions, but in thy mercy, hear and answer me. Amen.
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0: 818-914-9149. Tacos compartidos y muchas enchiladas. That's what I say. Let's go to Scott now in Wisconsin. Hi, Scott.
1: Good morning, Patrick. How are you doing today?
0: Doing well, thank you.
1: Good. First of all, I want to thank you and Cyrus. You guys do such a great job, and I don't just me personally. You have allowed me to really grow and learn about what a beautiful faith the Catholic faith actually is. So I just want to, my hat goes off to you.
0: Thank you. That's very kind of you, and we appreciate that. Thank you, Scott.
1: Yeah. Just a kind of an ethical question for you that I wanted to run past you because I do respect your opinion quite a bit. I work for an insurance technology company, and basically kind of my job is to set up and maintain insurance company rating systems.
0: Okay.
1: And one of our accounts insures adult entertainment establishments. And this account wants me to set up the ability for them to insure these adult entertainment establishments in their rating system.
0: Now, when you say adult entertainment establishments, is that like an adult bookstore, or is it, can you be more specific what that is?
1: I would have to say like a strip club, probably an adult bookstore, probably anything adult.
0: I understand. Okay, got it.
1: So again, I know these adult establishments, they obviously go against our Catholic morals. Am I sinning by doing this, by adding this information into our rating system that basically allows this insurance company to rate and insure these establishments, collect premium and all that kind of stuff?
0: Yeah, that's getting pretty close to the fire.
1: I know. It's just like, I've learning so much about your faith. I'm like, geez, and that's why I wanted to kind of ask the expert here.
0: Well, yeah, I don't consider myself an expert, but I may be proficient in this area at best. But that would make me really squeamish because your participation is now more direct in terms of doing something that will help assist these companies that do something specifically evil. Mm-hmm. So are you part of an insurance firm that is like a really big company that does a lot of different kind of accounts? This just happens to be one of them. And you could maybe ask to have this assignment taken away from you. Is that possible?
1: Well, we're the Raider. So I work for the Raider. So it basically so obviously we contract with these companies. They use our rater to establish the rates and then to sell the product out to the client and to insure.
0: But you're not selling the insurance product itself.
1: You're
0: like the building code manager, or let's say at the county, the department, the building department. You would be like the one who would check to see if the code is proper for that building, and are there, this fire, like the signs over the doors, exit signs, and whatever the code might require for safety in the building, you're doing something that's not directly contributing to what this company is doing. You're doing something ancillary that involves, it's kind of an analogy here between, sounds like what you're doing as a raider and a building code inspector. He's not there to
1: No, I'm setting up the information that allows them to rate and generate a rate in order for them to collect the premium to insure these. So they're using our system to rate these. Right.
0: No, I understand that part. Yeah, that part's clear.
1: Yeah.
0: So I would still be a little antsy about it. But I've thought about this before. Like, what if you were a UPS driver? And you're working for UPS, and they're a global company, and they've got all kinds of different customers. They just also happen to deliver on your route to one of those kind of establishments. That's a moral quandary, because now you're actually bringing the materials to this store. So your participation, although it's more remote, is still present. So, yeah, I see your moral dilemma. And I don't know what to say other than if you... That's kind of the question I was asking earlier. Could you avoid having to do any of those and just say, because of my beliefs, I find that very repugnant, and therefore I don't want to do anything that would even deal with those kind of companies. Is that possible?
1: I would have to ask my manager. I would have to ask my manager to see if that would be, and that's a tricky conversation to have anyways. Yeah.
0: Because he might think you're a stick in the mud. Therefore, maybe you're not the right guy for the position.
1: Could be.
0: Yeah. That is a risk. I would say if at all possible, I would try to exhaust those avenues before it got to the point where you said, well, maybe I have to work for a different company. I realize how drastic that might be. But sometimes if you get into these weird middle ground areas, your conscience will just keep bothering you. And that's not a great way to live.
1: No, it's not.
0: Yeah.
1: Okay.
0: Well, I admire your attentiveness to this issue. It's subtle, but it's real. And not everybody would be attentive to it like you are.
1: Absolutely. Well, thank you, Patrick. You give me stuff to think about and some type of direction. So I appreciate that. Thank you.
0: Thank you, Scott. Appreciate that. 888-914-9149. Let's go next to Maggie in San Diego. Hello, Maggie.
2: Hello, Patrick. Good morning.
0: Good morning.
2: I have a question regarding a piece of art that I just yesterday put in my home. It's 2 meters by 2 meters, so it's pretty significant size. And it's Michael the Archangel defeating the devil, as we have all seen it with this word. My question might be a little confusing and perhaps a little childish, but I want to know what you think. Is me putting that picture up on a very prominent space in my home, as soon as you walk in, somehow bringing attention from the devil, because it's pretty huge, so it's a life-size devil. So is this going to cause any trouble for my home, for my family in any way, that the devil is now seeing it as, oh, you brought me into your home, I have a space? I don't know if I'm stating my question correctly.
0: I understand. In other words, if you have this very large piece of art in which the devil is prominently displayed, obviously, though, in the posture of being defeated by Saint Michael the Archangel, nonetheless, could the evil one say, all right, well, my picture is hanging in her home, therefore I'm going to give her trouble, and I'm going to try to set up shop there because, look, she's already got my picture in there. Is that the way to say the question?
2: Yeah, something like that. And in a way, kind of like when, you know, you have a sibling and the sibling got in trouble with your mom, and now you took a picture of that moment and you put it on the wall, so now you're making fun of that person. So now he's going to come and seek revenge or something like that.
0: Yeah, I see what you mean. I wouldn't be worried about that personally for this reason, and that is that, first of all, the devil already knows that you're on Team Jesus and that you are against him. It's not like this will be, oh my gosh, I thought Maggie was on my side, but look, she's got a picture of St. Michael the Archangel defeating me. All right, I'm going to get her. I'll show her. It isn't like that. He already knows, to the extent that the devil can know these things. And it's not like waving a red cape. Now, I think bulls are probably colorblind, if I'm not mistaken, but, you know, with the matadors, they wave the red cape that enrages the bull, and then he charges against it. And you might be thinking along those lines, that are you courting trouble by putting this up in your home because he's going to see it and get mad and then come after you? I don't think you should worry about that. And if you have any concerns about it, either don't hang the art there, because if it troubles you, in other words, if every time you see this, your eyes are drawn to and your thoughts are drawn to the figure of the evil one, and it's unsettling to you, then I would say life's too short. Get a different piece of art. You know, let it hang somewhere else. But on the other hand, if you every time you walk by that big image, you are uplifted and your sense of confidence in the Lord and his grace and his power is strengthened, okay, that's good. But it could be that the picture could be a distraction for you in a way that wouldn't help you. But I don't think you have anything to worry about, as though by putting this there, somehow now the devil has put your name on his list to get even with you because of that picture, if that's what you're asking me.
2: Yes, that was exactly my question. It was for my son. He's a child, and I wanted to make sure that he felt safe because that's exactly what I think. That's exactly what I try to explain. Yeah. And I just wanted to have it from your voice so that I could play it back to him so he can hear it from someone else.
0: I see. How old is your son?
2: He's 11.
0: Okay, good. Well, so he's inquisitive and he wonders. And that actually is a very interesting additional layer that you mentioned, because your own thought process and would this picture be a distraction to you is one thing, but now you're thinking about him as well. And so, I mean, I could easily imagine an otherwise good image of St. Michael the Archangel defeating the evil one. If it, just depending on how big it is and how maybe photorealistic it is, I could imagine even myself being distracted by that element of the picture to the point where every time I looked at it, that's what I was seeing. That's what I was focusing on. And I guess I would find that unsettling, and I wouldn't want to have that in my field of vision every day. So even if it's just for that reason, it might be the case that you decide it would be better, we'd be better off as a family if we have a different picture there, because that's just too distracting. It could be. I don't know.
2: Yeah, I'll find out. I don't think he feels that way. He just wanted to make sure that we weren't doing anything improper or anything like, you know, Mom, what are we doing? But
0: no, I don't think so.
2: But I don't think he feels that way. Yeah, I think he understands it. He just wants to. He just wanted, you know, confirmation from someone else other than his mom.
0: Fair enough. All right. Well, I guess I did my part. I hope that's helpful to you and to him. Thanks. Let's go to John now in St. Petersburg, Florida. Hello, John. Welcome.
3: Hey, Patrick. How are you doing today?
0: I am well, sir. Thank you.
3: Awesome. I had a situation. I'm half Italian, so I have a little bit of a flary type personality. If something that goes against my morals happens, I was on the street in the downtown area, and there's two Planned Parenthood people with t-shirts on. I think they were trying to ask me a questionnaire, or they had a clipboard, and I as soon as I could see that they were Planned Parenthood, I said to them, I don't know why anyone would think it's okay to rip the arms and legs off of a innocent baby. And have you ever seen the photos of what the baby looks like after this? So there was a gentleman and a female, and the female kind of looked shell-shocked when I said it. And so I asked her again, have you seen what it looks like? The doctor has to put the pieces back together to make sure he got it all. Like, have you ever witnessed it? And
0: what was her reaction?
3: She now was like horrified, and she walked 10 steps away and started crying crazy. Like, she, so obviously she's had one, is my thought at the time. And the gentleman who was dressed like a furry was trying to say, hey, we respect your, you know, opinion. And he was being really nice. But I was like, well, have you seen the pictures? I mean, you both are out here supporting something. Have you ever even seen what this does to a baby? It's not just killing. In my view, it's murder, but it's murder in a very painful, torturous way.
0: Yeah.
3: And so, anyways, I didn't do the right thing, I guess. I was just asking for a little bit of advice about that.
0: Well, I'd be happy to talk about that on the other side of the break, if you don't mind holding, John. So do that, and I'll come back to you right after this quick timeout. 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
8: Starting next year, Americans will be able to apply for their first passport entirely online.
7: President Trump is hosting an AI summit today and rolling out a series of new technology initiatives. Among them, Secretary of State Marco Rubio announcing that starting next year, Americans will be able to apply for their first passports entirely online. The president also announcing an official name change of AI to superintelligence.
9: We're going to be signing a document today at about 5 o'clock, renaming artificial intelligence, because it's not artificial. We all agree on that.
7: Meanwhile, Pope Leo says warnings about artificial intelligence potentially destroying humanity deserve attention. Michael Kastner has more.
10: The pontiff said he doesn't lose sleep over AI dangers, but
11: I do think that the concerns raised by many of the experts, specialists in AI, should be taken seriously. I don't think that that is a fake news, as some have said.
10: President Trump has dismissed concerns over AI, calling reports on potential danger and the need for guardrails a hoax.
7: A bill that could officially end the penny and change how the nickel is used has cleared the Senate. The Common Sense Act now heads to President Trump's desk. The measure keeps the penny out of production, though existing pennies stay legal tender, and allows cash purchases to be rounded to the nearest nickel, a practice some states currently prohibit. And shoppers will soon pay more for some popular PepsiCo snacks and drinks, including Doritos, Ruffles, and Sun Chips. The company says prices on certain products will rise, with increases expected by the end of the year or early 2027. Keeping you connected with the church and the world 24 hours a day and on the web at relevantradio.com. I'm Brooke Taylor, and this is listener-supported Relevant Radio.
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0: Okay, we are back now. I promised the caller that we were talking to, that I was talking to, just before the break, I would go back to him, and I shall do so in a moment. First of all, I want to pass along a little bit of information, a little bit of a public service announcement. I'm sure you've heard me talking about, and no doubt you've seen images of Cardinal Pier Battista Pizzaballa. He's the Latin Patriarch of Jerusalem. And he's been really at the center of so much of what's been happening, the strife and pain and warfare and tragedy that's been going on in Gaza and in the greater area there in the Holy Land. Well, I wanted to pass on. I found out this past weekend that His Beatitude, Cardinal Pizzaballa, the Latin Patriarch of Jerusalem, will be at a dinner that will be held in the Chicagoland area. And it's going to be Saturday, December the 5th of this year. And if you want information, you can, let's see here, you can text this number. I don't have a website for this gala event. It's under the auspices of the Christian Foundation for Jerusalem. So the Christian Foundation for Jerusalem is the source, and it's a way to support the Christians, the Palestinian Christians, especially in the Holy Land. So apparently by text, let's see, 708-667-6666. So the phone number to text if you want information is 708 708-667-6666. And that, again, is for this event that will be featuring the Latin Patriarch of Jerusalem in the Chicagoland area on December the 5th, 2026. So do check that out. 888-914-9149. By the way, I have no connection with this event. I just became aware of it. And, of course, I, like you, I'm sure, I'm deeply concerned about the welfare and the safety of all people in the Middle East, and in particular, and for particular reasons, obviously, our fellow brothers and sisters in the Holy Land. Let's go back to John in St. Petersburg. Okay, John, you asked me the question about the Planned Parenthood encounter that you had, and you asked the two Planned Parenthood people, one woman, one a man, if they had seen pictures of the destroyed bodies of babies that were killed in a surgical abortion. And that's about as far as we got with it. And I think you said that you felt like you had fumbled something and we didn't get to that. So you want to take it from there?
3: Yes. So I said in an emotional way, I said, I don't see how anybody could take the limbs off of their child, their own child, and kill it that way, that they could think that that's okay. And so the stare from the girl was very like horrified stare. And then I said, have you ever seen the photos? And she walked away about 10 steps and started to cry, like big time, like full on bawling, facing the opposite way. Her hands were up around her eyes and she was extremely upset. So I assumed that from that point, I was like, oh, she's had one, maybe, you know. And then the gentleman that was there was being nice to me and respectful and saying things like, you know, we respect your opinion. But I was like, well, have you seen the photos?
0: Right.
3: You guys are out here supporting this.
0: Right. So what is your conundrum?
3: Maybe.
0: I want to jump to the conundrum. So what is it about this that's bothering you?
3: She was extremely upset. What is a better method? Because I'm going to encounter that again. What's a better technique to make my point of, I'm very pro-life. I'm extremely pro-life. I walk the walk. So what would have been a better approach? Because when you talk to people.
0: I think that's a fine approach. I mean, not every approach works in every situation, and not every approach is the right approach for every person, but you have two people who are adults who are promoting Planned Parenthood publicly. And they're out there to interact with people on the street, and you're interacting with them and you ask them a simple question. I don't see anything wrong with that. And if the net result is that she has a nervous breakdown because she was suddenly now confronted with, if indeed she did have an abortion, we don't know, but let's assume for a moment that she did. Maybe that's an opportunity and probably is a great opportunity for grace to finally break through these barriers that have prevented her from facing what really happens in an abortion. It could be the beginning of a conversion for her. Who knows about the furry guy? I mean, but God has his ways. But there's nothing about what you described that strikes me as problematic or that you would want to avoid that in the future under that circumstance.
3: Okay, well, thank you, Patrick. That's good to hear. I just wanted to run it by you because I know that you've got a lot of wisdom. Thank you so much for taking my call.
0: You're very kind, John. Thank you. I appreciate that. Let us go now to George in Chicago. Good morning, George.
17: Hello. I'll let me outline a couple of things first, and then I will get to the question. On a number of occasions, I think at least once or twice here on Relevant Radio and then a couple of times on YouTube with very good priests and religious, they have mentioned that perhaps we shouldn't be too concerned about saving or investing or stocking up goods and all that for hard times in front of us. And not just normal economic fallout, but also the coming of the Antichrist. You know, we should be willing to suffer. It's good training and so forth. I don't have too much issue with that. What I'm thinking about is this. If you did stock up for household items, goods, foods, money, and various types of money, the various ways that you can hold it, if you do that, why would you look forward to the suffering? You're going to suffer anyway. The Lord has said that we have to suffer before we gain the kingdom. I'm paraphrasing now. I don't know the exact words. But if that's the case, then, you know, if we did have those items, we could, A, lessen the sufferings that we're going to have to do sometime down the road anyway, and we could even help our neighbors. And I'm thinking to myself, okay, even if, say, the very worst of the worst case scenarios takes place, and this is where my real question is, and the Antichrist takes over, as he is going to, that's scripture, and we all know that. If that happens, even then, I don't care what he says to make something illegal. So what he will do is make legal things illegal. He'll call good bad, bad good, is what he'll do. That doesn't mean you can't find a way around it if you're creative and you have connections and you have maybe an underground network of people that you are believers with. So why could you not? This is my question. Why would it be better? And I'm very open to any answer I would get here. Why would you not do precautionary saving and investment to guard against this thing, knowing that, A, you're going to suffer anyway, you can alleviate it, B, you can help others around you, and C, even if the Antichrist, like I say, takes over with his dictatorial policies, you could still find ways around that, because I don't care what he says, it's illegal. There's a lot of things that are illegal that people still do them anyway. I don't know if I said that quite right, but did I get that point across? Why would you not
0: do
17: it?
0: I think so.
17: I understand the benefits of suffering, but so go ahead, please. I'm open.
0: Yeah, I think so. So, I mean, it sounds like there are two principles that are at work here. Both of them, oddly enough, are biblical. So on the one hand, maybe this is more what you're seeing in the background here. Jesus says, therefore, do not worry, saying, what shall we eat, or what shall we drink, or what shall we wear? And this is in Matthew 6, by the way, Matthew 6, 31 and following, where he talks about how your heavenly Father knows what you need. And he says, the pagans run after all these things, and your heavenly Father knows that you need them. So there we see the Lord enjoining upon us the message of trusting in God's providence. So I'll posit that as one polarity here. But the other polarity is also legitimate and valid, and that would be like Proverbs 22, verse 3, the prudent see danger and take refuge, but the simple keep going and pay the penalty. There are other ones like that, but, I mean, this is where my mind goes when you're talking about laying up food and water and medicine and things. There's nothing wrong with that. It's a prudential form of preparation. And we even see that in Genesis 41, where Joseph, the great prophet of that time, he, after interpreting the dreams about the famine that's coming, the years of plenty and the years of famine, what does he do? He rightly tells Pharaoh, who, you know, he's like his number two guy, he tells him to prepare for this famine that's coming. That's the whole story pivots on this, that he advises Pharaoh to store a lot of grain during that time of abundance so that when the time of famine comes, that the people can survive it because they've been putting aside, they've been preppers, in other words. So he tells Pharaoh to become a prepper, and it works. This is why Joseph enjoys so much favor, because he was so wise in doing this. So there are many examples in Scripture that talk about that. But how do we juxtapose those things with the meta category of trusting in God's providence? It seems to me this is the answer, and that is you do the best you can. You prudently prepare for future eventualities, and we do that with things like automobile insurance and life insurance and other kinds of insurance that we buy and hope we never have to use, but sometimes you do have to use it. So it's only prudent to have those things in place just in case. But if you or I or anyone else is trusting solely in our own cleverness and our own farsightedness and, you know, the stocks of supplies that you may have in your garage or something like that, and you're not trusting at all in God, well, then it's all futile and it's all pointless in the end. So my thinking is, tell me what you think, George. My thinking is it's a both-and proposition. You trust in God's providence, believe in what Jesus says, and at the same time, you take prudent steps to be careful. What do you think?
17: All right. Yeah, I guess so, because, you know, it. You have to be reasonably, proactive, but at the same time, you know, you can't, like you say, you can't feel that you know all the answers and you can correctly anticipate everything.
0: Right.
17: And my last concern or worry or wondering is when the day comes when the Antichrist, you know, says that it's my way or the highway, so to speak, mm-hmm. when that comes, then if you have the means to go against him, to subvert it, so to speak, to the same way that people do things to work around legalities, they do illegal things,
0: right.
17: The same way, would that be going too far to try to undermine the Antichrist? I don't know.
0: I mean, like, would it be immoral to disobey an Antichrist law?
17: I know.
0: No.
17: Go ahead.
0: Yeah, I don't. I mean, I think it's a simple answer to that question is that no, it wouldn't, because if the law itself is tyrannical and designed to herd people into evil, and you disobey that law, you're not doing anything immoral. It might be illegal, and you might go to jail or pay a fine or be killed, but you're not doing something immoral.
17: Okay.
0: I think.
17: All right, I had to put that out there. I've thought about that quite some time. And now, one last thing, if you did, how can I say it? If you did totally forego any kind of high scale prepping or investment or anything else, trusting solely in God's wisdom and providence and mercy, and you say, you know, I'm going to divest myself of all these things and just, you know, take it as it comes and trust in God. Would that be just as good? Would that be just as beneficial in the long run? What do you think about that? In other words, just what God directs me.
0: Okay, I have a few thoughts on that. One would be, I would just offer a word of caution that you don't allow yourself to become fixated on the Antichrist to the point where you're ordering your life around, you know, how do I hedge against the Antichrist system? And the reason I mention that is because, you know, even in my own lifetime and in your lifetime, there have been people going back to the 1960s and 70s who have been preaching that the Antichrist is right around the corner. He's ready to start. You better, you know, do this and that. And it hasn't happened. It hasn't happened. It hasn't happened. It hasn't happened. It hasn't happened. It will happen at some point. But there is so much wasted energy among people, not necessarily you, but there are people out there who are fixated on this and they just don't live their lives the way they should because they're so worried about the Antichrist in the system. And he hasn't appeared. And he may not appear for 100 years, 500 years. Who knows? I don't know. I know I don't want to be around when he does, but some generation has to be around. So one bit of thought here would be that you not plan your life around when the Antichrist system starts up in earnest, because you probably are not going to live to see it. You might, but I think the chances are fairly good that you won't. And you will miss out on important things that you could have and should have done or paid more attention to when you were concerned about the Antichrist. That's just one thought. The second thing is, let's say that this is right around the corner and the Antichrist is here. He's walking among us. He's about to reveal himself and everything's going to go to hell and it's going to be terrible and we're going to be persecuted. Well, there's really not much you can do by having some extra cans of tuna in your pantry. Because according to the biblical account of it, it's going to be so oppressive and totalitarian that even though, sure, maybe some clever people might be able to go hide in the woods or something, the vast majority of people will be caught up in a way that in some extra cans of tuna is not going to matter one way or the other. So that's where my thinking is that we should fall back more on what Jesus says in that scenario, Matthew 6:31. Therefore, do not worry saying, what shall we eat or what shall we drink or what shall we wear? Because he says the pagans run after these things, but our Heavenly Father knows that we need them. So if you should wake up one morning and find, uh-oh, the Antichrist is now revealed and we are in the middle of it here and now, I would go full on Matthew chapter 6 would be my approach. Lord, okay, this is it. This is what everybody's been worried about, and it's happening now. So, Lord, I'm trusting in you to take care of me, okay, even if it means that I'm not going to make it, you know, physically through this. But in the meantime, I think, you know, prudent preparing is reasonable and not incompatible with that.
17: All righty. Okay.
0: I appreciate you listening to my thoughts on it. I know you asked for them, but I appreciate you hearing me out.
17: Well, yeah, and I've always appreciated your opinions on this. I mean, sometimes you're not always a fun guy, so to speak, yeah, but I always appreciate what you say, and it makes sense. It makes sense. That's all I can say.
0: No, thank you, George. Let's hope the two. Why don't you and I make a deal here? Let's hope and pray that we are not in the generation where all of this is going to happen. How about that? Yeah. I can agree to that.
17: Yeah. Very good. Very.
0: All right. Thank you. Somebody is going to be in that generation. It will happen at some point, but I don't think there's anything wrong with our asking our Heavenly Father, can it not be us? You know, the generation that's going to be so much more brave, so much holier than we are now. Could it be them, please? And we'll see what happens. I'll take a break and I'll be right back.
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0: which he is today, by the way, as he did yesterday. 888-914-9149. Let us go next to Nadia in Las Vegas. Hi, Nadia.
1: Hello.
0: Hi.
1: I have a question.
0: How old are you, Nadia?
1: Yeah, 13.
0: Okay, got it.
1: So why does the church permit extraordinary ministers?
0: For Holy Communion, I presume. Is that what you mean?
1: Yeah, yes.
0: Well, the reason I think is because, well, let me ask you this question. Have you heard of something called Vatican II?
1: Yes.
0: Do you know what it is?
1: Kind of.
0: Okay. Well, I'll talk a little bit about that. So in the early 1960s, long before you were born, the church had an ecumenical council, which means that it's a council for all the bishops in the whole world in the Catholic Church. They came together to deliberate and talk about changes that they wanted to make in how the church related to the modern world. And one of the changes that the council fathers made was they promulgated, I don't know if you know what that word means, but it means they announced and they went forward with the plan at Vatican II to change the Mass from, in the past, being in Latin and the traditional way in which the prayers were said and the vestments and the way the people were at Mass and the things that they did and didn't do. They wanted to change that by issuing the new Mass, the new rite of the Mass, or the Novus Ordo is another term. That's a Latin phrase, the new rite. And in so doing, their goal was so that lay people would be more active at Mass, rather than, as some people, or at least it seemed as though many people in the Mass, as it used to be, were more like spectators. Like they were just watching this performance that was done by the priest. He was at the altar. He was doing everything. They were there as this kind of, and this was the mindset. I'm not saying this is necessarily what actually was going on, but the mindset was that the people in the pews were more passive and just spectators. So Vatican II, the Second Vatican Council is another way to talk about it. Its goal with the change in the Mass, among other things, was to get lay people involved and participating at a much deeper level. And so the new Mass was designed so that that would happen. Now, in addition to the structural changes in the Mass, simplifications, putting it into the language of the people, the vernacular language, meaning like English here in this country, French in France, German in Germany, etc. There were also changes made for the same goal, to get lay people involved in quote-unquote ministry. So having lay people be lectors at Mass, that was a new thing. It wasn't typically done before, and now it was being done, and it was considered preferable to have a laywoman or a layman come up and do the readings, as opposed to how it had been done before by having the priest do the reading. So they wanted to get lay people involved. That was seen as a way to do that. And also, this idea of distributing Holy Communion was another one of those ways in which not just the people at Vatican II, and they themselves didn't really talk about extraordinary ministers of Holy Communion. That grew out of what happened at Vatican II. But it was part of this mindset, hey, here's another way we can get lay people involved. We'll have them help distributing Holy Communion. And when you think about it, Nadia, for all those many, many, many centuries before Vatican II, Masses would be filled with people. You'd have large groups of people at Mass, hundreds of, or sometimes more than that at Mass, and the priest or priests would distribute Holy Communion and everything worked fine. But this idea became more and more prominent that, we need to get lay people more involved, and B, here's a great way to do it, and C, this will actually speed up the process so that Mass won't take so long. That was probably not a primary idea, but that was certainly one of the ideas, so that if we have enough lay people helping distribute Holy Communion, it'll go faster. That's why in the time after Vatican II, we see this more or less explosion of parishes using lay people as extraordinary ministers. And one final thought is, notice the term extraordinary. It has two meanings. In church speak, in the Catholic world, the term ordinary has a particular ecclesiastical meaning, like the bishop of a diocese is known as the ordinary. But more specifically, we talk about the priest as the ordinary minister of Holy Communion, meaning that it's proper to his job as the priest, his ministry as the priest, to distribute Holy Communion. But it also has the sense of extraordinary, as in out of the ordinary. And so what has happened, and I'll leave my long explanation at this, and I'll see what you think about all this. What has happened is that making use of lay people to distribute Holy Communion in extraordinary, unusual, out of the ordinary circumstances has now become the ordinary circumstance. Whereas now at parishes everywhere, lay people get up to distribute Holy Communion, not because there's an extraordinary need for them, not because there's like way too many people and this will take forever to distribute communion, but because it's now become the custom, even if there are not really very many people at all at Mass, it's now the custom that these lay people will come up and distribute Holy Communion, even when and often when it's not at all necessary. So we have seen that change in just the last 60 years. And so all of that is to say why you see extraordinary ministers at Mass, because the church is thinking about getting lay people involved changed. Now, I gave you a lot of information. Any thoughts on that or any follow-up questions?
1: No.
0: All right. Well, I'm glad I could be of service to you. Thank you. Let's go to Joe now in California. Good morning, Joe.
2: Good morning, Patrick.
0: Hi there.
2: I know that you're the man that's going to be able to untangle this one.
0: We'll see. We'll see.
2: Well,

0: commit mortal sins. So Hitler did it. God didn't do it. So,
1: yeah, God didn't make Hitler do what he did. That's true. Is that what you mean? God didn't cause him to do that.
0: Yeah, okay. So now I watched the program, and it I'm almost positive it's legitimate. It said that Hitler had at least, it was on assassinations of different presidents in the United States, et cetera, extra czars, et cetera. And it said that Hitler had had 40 assassination attempts on him, and they used, they said that he had four very good ones, and they used this one for an example, which I'll tell you. The guy came into a meeting where his generals, et cetera, were assembled at a table, a long table. He put the briefcase by Hitler's feet. The officer left the room that had the bomb in the briefcase. The bomb went off right by Hitler's feet, which killed some of the generals, et cetera, in there. It blew Hitler's finger off, but the man that planted the bomb saw Hitler coming out of there, and he survived it. So I figure with these assassination attempts, and that one for a very good example, someone had to be on Hitler's side for him to avoid it. Like, you know, the saying, God must have been on his side. Could you explain how that could happen?
1: Okay. Now, I think the question is a little clearer to me. There actually was I'm sure there have been a number of them, but there was a recent movie about that very issue, and it's called Valkyrie. It stars Tom Cruise. I don't know if you have seen it, but there's a movie showing the very plot that you're talking about. And it was real. It really did happen. And it did involve, as you say, somebody on the inside introducing a bomb, and I think it was in a satchel of some sort, into this meeting, and Hitler narrowly escaped being eliminated by that. So that all really did happen. But if I'm understanding your question correctly, we would not say that God, he helped Hitler survive this. I would say that'd be in the same category as he permitted Hitler to survive it. He didn't, you know, cause that Hitler would survive it. He permitted this to happen. We can wonder what would the world have been like, and what would the remainder of what was World War II have been like if Hitler had been taken out at some point along the way. But if your question is, would we say then that God caused this to happen or helped Hitler, I would say no. I think there was an element of happenstance, an element of randomness that seems to be part of it. Now, there's no true randomness in an ultimate sense, because we're all in God's providence that is constantly unfolding. So it's not as though something happens that God isn't aware of, or he was not expecting that or anything like that. But am I getting to the heart of your question then, Joe?
0: Well, I don't understand what you mean by God permitted Hitler to survive, because if God permitted Hitler to survive, it was like he protected him from being assassinated 40 times, which killed a lot of Jews and continued the Holocaust, which then means that God was permitting the Holocaust also.
1: Yeah, and that's the part of this mystery of the evil and the horror of the Holocaust, is that God did permit it to happen. And we have to, you know, grapple with that reality that he is an all-powerful, all-loving God, and yet he did permit this to happen. So I'm not trying to evade the force of the question.
0: Now,
1: you see what I mean?
0: I see. I now see God didn't make it happen. Like, I want this to happen, but he let it go on. But by permitting it to happen, I think he should have stopped it.
1: You know, we can only wonder and imagine what would it have been like. What would it have been like if before the serpent in the garden had beguiled Eve and led to Adam's sin,

0: You know, what if the serpent were banished? What if Judas had come to his senses before he betrayed Jesus? You know, there's so many what ifs that we can think about. We only know what did happen, but those speculations are interesting. But yes, you're right. I would concur with you. The way you put it is that God permitted this to happen. He didn't cause it to happen. He didn't protect Hitler. He was permitting this to unfold, as terrible as it was. It's part of the problem of evil. It's a dilemma that we consider when we look at the existence of God. And if God is all powerful, and if God is all loving, why does evil exist? How can evil exist? Because it would seem that either God is not all powerful and can't stop the evil, or he's not all loving and won't stop the evil for some reason, or both, in which case he doesn't exist as God, as we say that he exists. So the truth is this tension between the existence of God and the truth of his omniscience, his omnipresence, his omnibenevolence, which is his being all-loving. And at the same time, evil does exist, moral evils and natural or physical evils. And the only answer to that is that God permits those things for reasons, some of which we can deduce, some of them we can't. Some of the things, when you look back later and you realize, oh, that's why God let this happen. But we don't know it in the moment. We can only reflect on it later. And in some cases, probably most, we won't know it at all until we get to heaven and it's revealed by God in the perfect purity of his light of truth. Then we'll understand it. And I'm sure then we're going to say, oh my gosh, yeah, that makes complete sense. However, when you're in it, in this life, it makes no sense at all. And we had that reading just this past Sunday, Joe. Remember the reading, how God says, my ways are as high above your ways as the sky is above the earth. Remember that reading at Mass? Yeah.
1: Yes.
0: And don't say, you know, thus says the Lord, you say the Lord's way is not fair. Hear now, house of Israel, is it my way that is unfair, or rather are not your ways unfair? And he says, you know, he gives this warning about the wicked. But the whole idea of God's ways being above our ways is really important for us to ponder when we consider topics like this, I think.
1: Yeah, well, this is not kind of nice to say, but see, in the past, God has killed many people en masse, and the Jewish religion, from the way I understand it, does not believe in Jesus Christ, which makes God being the Trinity not like the Jews. But
0: Yeah, I'm out of time. That's an interesting topic, but it's separate, and we'll have to talk about that another time. But thank you, Joe.
2: We've got to persuade our fellow citizens that unborn life is worthy of protecting. It is sacred in the eyes of God, and it should be sacred in the eyes of man, too. And we have to pick up the torch and fight for that every single day.
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11: The only thing that doctors have to report are abortion pill cases, deaths. They don't have to report injuries. And so we don't even know how many women are being injured every year by these very, very strong chemical drugs.
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12: Hello, this is Bishop Terry LaVallee of the Diocese of Ogdensburg. 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
0: Okay, hey, Patrick Madrid here. We're coming back from our break. All right, well, let's go next to Bill in Florida. Good morning, Bill. Welcome.
20: Hey, good morning, Patrick.
0: Yeah, hello.
20: So, circling back to the AI conversation, I know someone who went to an online school for an anesthesiologist and went through probably 95% of the course online, but used AI for all the answers.
0: Yeah.
20: And it's funny because I
0: cheated his way through medical school.
20: Yes.
0: Okay.
20: Yes. Well, has that person has recently moved to another direction, thank goodness, and it's no longer pursuing that. But how do you, what are your thoughts on this? It's so I just went to the doctors and the PA, I think she looked like she was 24 years old. And it just scares me because you don't know the actual education these folks are getting these days.
0: Yeah. So tell me again, how are you, what relationship do you have with the doctor who cheated his way through medical school using AI?
20: Well, not a doctor, just someone that was actually taking the course to become an anesthesiologist.
0: Okay, that's a doctor.
20: And
0: anesthesiologists are medical doctors.
20: Okay.
0: But in any case, we don't have to quibble over that. My point is, what relationship do you have with this person?
20: Oh, I know them personally. Family.
0: All right. So, okay, fair enough. And you have certain knowledge that the way that this person got through medical school was cheating using AI, right?
20: Absolutely, 100%.
0: Yeah. Have you 100%. Have you urged that person to, you know, I don't know, come clean or confess or?
20: Well, they're not practicing it. They went to another direction and they're not going to actually go into that. Thank goodness.
0: Okay. But
20: I guess what I'm saying is my concern is since I know this happens because I've seen it on a personal basis that it's a concern of mine that in the last 5 years since AI has become prevalent, that how do you trust the young doctors and nurses? And it's scary.
0: Yeah, it is. I don't have an answer for that. I mean, I don't know how at this point, at least, we can vet people. I mean, we're the consuming public. We're the people who rely upon them because the institutions are based on trust. And we have long experience in having a good reason to trust these people as doctors or dentists, what have you. But now that AI is present and there are ways to cheat that are perhaps undetectable, I grant the fact that there's now another layer of possible, you know, fraud. But I don't know how I don't know how would we be able to detect that or find out about that. I don't know. I think the best thing I could suggest is we have to rely all the more on the integrity of the institutions and the testing and the licensing and all that. Because, you know, a doctor, one of my sons is getting married soon, and he's marrying a physician. And she is doing her residency right now. And that comes to my mind as maybe one of those ways that we, you know, can help in this area is that if a medical student cheats during the medical school part of it, eventually, when he or she gets into residency and it's real world and senior doctors are observing and evaluating your performance, if you don't know how to do what's necessary, it'll become apparent very quickly. So at least in the area of medicine, I should think and hope that the residency would be the place where cheaters would get caught and they would get bounced, because they don't really know how to do what they're supposed to know how to do at that point. What do you think, Bill?
20: That's what I think. That's what we all hope for.
0: Yeah. Yeah. That's what I hope for. Anyway, so I appreciate that thought, Bill. Thank you. Not a terribly exciting thought, but how about, let's go to William in Jefferson Township, PA. Good morning, William.
10: Hello, Patrick.
0: Yes, sir.
10: Can you hear me?
0: Yes,
10: okay.
0: Sir, I can.
10: What I wanted to, I want to first say I really enjoy your program. I've been listening to for a long time and I enjoy listening to the people calling in and you helping them with your advice.
0: Thank you so
10: much. It's really a great thing that you do. I'm 83 years old, and I go to Mass daily and receive the sacraments, and I'm not bragging or anything, but I'm not at all worried about. I think it would be exciting if the Antichrist came in my lifetime, because
0: that's one word for it.
10: we're immunized from evil, and we're immunized from the devil, and all of the. And if you rely on the enough faith to rely on the providence of God, we know that it's going to be all right for believers. But the people that are in trouble are the people that have fallen away and haven't been believers. You know, I think I worry about them, you know.
0: Yeah, I understand what you mean. And a certain dimension of my thought process is consistent with what you're saying. But I think human nature being what it is, that when we're faced with dire consequences for following Jesus, being imprisoned.
10: We should welcome the tests that the devil might give us. I worry about, you know, I've never really been assaulted by the devil, or he seems to be not interested in me.
0: Well, let's hope. He forgot all about you and me.
10: The tests really are there to make you better.
0: Think about this, though. I'll offer this to you just for consideration. Notice that the Lord Jesus in the Garden of Gethsemane, the night of the beginning of the Passion, he was afraid of what was coming, and he asked the Father if this cup could pass from him, because he was so keenly aware of what was about to happen. So my thinking is I would probably be much more like that. You know, Lord, is there any way I can get out of this?
10: But he knew exactly what was going to happen to him.
0: Right. Well, see, that's my point. He knew that, and even he asked if he could get out of it.
10: Yeah, yeah. Well, that's so, human nature. That's right. That's human nature, is to try to avoid pain and suffering and anything bad happen to you.
0: Right, I agree.
10: Or people that you love, right?
0: Well, if I go to heaven before you do, and this is the era of the Antichrist, I'm going to pray for you, William, that you will be strong and courageous. And in the meantime, I'm going to pray that we don't have to go through it. How about that?
10: Well, you'll probably be more likely to be around when he comes than I. And I'll pray for you.
0: Yeah, or I have a better idea. How about we both go to heaven when the time comes, and the Antichrist doesn't arrive for another 500 years?
10: Well, that's okay. A lot of people would like that.
0: Yeah. Well, thank you, William. It's a very interesting conversation. I appreciate that. Thank you. How about Patrick now in Atlanta? Good morning, Patrick.
1: Hey, Patrick. I just had got in the car when the fellow was talking about Hitler, and Dr. Ben Carson, who, when he was running for president, they asked him some things about his faith, and he said that you know, God is, and your comment also was excellent, that his ways are above ours. Mm-hmm. And Dr. Carson said something to the effect that, you know, if God had to come down here and straighten us out for all the bad things that we're doing, he'd be down here all the time. So we just have to accept things that happen and live with things, because we don't understand his ways. But I thought he just wrapped it up real nice.
0: That's a good point. I like Ben Carson. Yeah. He's a cool guy. I think maybe there's some room to talk about how, if God can create the universe just by speaking it into existence, he doesn't have to spend time, quote unquote, here on Earth resolving our problems. His power is so much greater than that. But I get the point that he's making. that there are a lot of problems, that's for sure. Well, Patrick, thank you for closing out the show in such a wonderful way. I appreciate
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23: 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President Trump is hailing Tuesday's White House summit on artificial intelligence. Trump and House Speaker Mike Johnson hosting Elon Musk and the heads of Anthropic, OpenAI, NVIDIA, and others as fears grow over the rapid advancement of AI.
24: They love our country, they love the world, and they came together and they did something that few people really, it's almost like a constitution in a way.
23: Trump touting a document signed by the tech leaders that lays out a series of safety commitments around the advancement of AI. Trump adding, the leaders agreed to self-police, and Johnson pledged government oversight without overregulation. The president also pushed back on fears of AI advancement.
24: And a bad actor is going to get caught, and that's why we have the DOJ, that's why we have the FBI.
23: Also today, a new AI website that will allow Americans to apply for passports online. Secretary of State Marco Rubio announcing on America.gov, citizens can now apply for their first passport entirely online starting next year. And Pope Leo XIV returned to Rome Monday evening after concluding his apostolic journey to France and spoke to reporters aboard the papal flight, the Holy Father reflecting on what he called the many blessings and signs of God's grace throughout the visit.
25: The 4 days were literally filled with many blessings, almost miracles, I would say, especially the time while at Lourdes, walking with, accompanying so many people who are sick and suffering, and seeing how the grace of God's presence manifested in many different ways, touches people's hearts, transforms their lives, and to use an expression that I mentioned there, restores dignity to the sick, the elderly, those who in some parts of society are discarded.
23: I'm Brooke Taylor, and this is listener-supported Relevant Radio. 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

0: Over the last 6 months, I have heard the words forest bathing in a handful of medical circumstances, just reading various journals, physicians who are starting to talk about this, who are not crunchy or hippie. And as I've been looking into the data, and as you know, we were recently joined by Dr. John LaPuma, known as Chef MD, so board-certified internist primary care physician. He specializes in prevention, diagnosis, and treatment of adult diseases. And he recently wrote the book, Indoor Epidemic. It is one of my favorite books I have read in the last year. I have been going through, really taking a lot of it to heart. And there he really lays out the science of what's being referred to today as forest bathing. Japan, you can literally have your insurance help to cover some of this prescription. So what is it? What's the science behind it? Dr. John LaPuma, it is great to have you back. Your background with everything from you working in the University of Chicago to UCLA, having over 50 peer-reviewed scientific papers, really makes you one of the people to explain why countries all over the world with some of the top medicine are following on the research and work of Japan on what's referred to as forest bathing.
1: Kimberly, so great to be back with you. Yes, both Japan and South Korea have successfully transitioned forest bathing from a cultural wellness trend into a data-backed, clinically integrated public health strategy. And while Japan pioneered the medical research, South Korea has built the world's most aggressive government-legislated infrastructure around it. Forest bathing is not bathing in a forest. As you know, it's bathing in the sensory qualities of the forest, right? So how we experience nature is through our senses. What you hear, what you smell, what you see. The man who pioneered this, an endocrinologist named King Lee, believes that taste is one of those. It's one of our senses. And he actually says you can taste the air in a forest, which is a little bit romantic, but also has some science to it, interestingly, because the air is scented often with what are called phytoncides. And phytoncides are the aromatic chemicals that trees make to communicate with other trees. It's part of how their communication system works. And trees send out from their leaves chemicals, aromatic chemicals, phytoncides, to other trees to tell them that bugs are coming and to change the chemicals in their own leaves so that their leaves will not be as tasty to those bugs. One of the immune functions of those phytoncides. But they have, as you know, an effect in people too. Phytoncides.
0: You talk in your book about natural killer cells and how phytoncides are part of this phenomenal research and those natural killer cells that we all want, whether we're battling cancer or anything else in our day-to-day life.
1: That's right. That's some of actually King Lee's original research. He found that a 2 to 3 day trip to a forest for a couple of hours of immersion caused a nearly 50% jump in natural kill cell activity. And natural killer cells are like the Navy SEALs of your white blood cell count. They're responsible for fighting viruses. They go around and kill cells in your body that are infected by virus and early stage tumor cells. And this immune boost he found lasted from between 7 and 30 days after people returned from the forest to the city. This was started in Japan because people were working themselves to death in the 1980s in Japan. This is probably ancient history now, but it came out of Japan in the 1980s where people were so overworking, they actually, the word for it was karoshi, or death from overwork. And that's how forest bathing began to be prescribed and investigated in a serious medical way.
0: And there's a lot to be said of Japan. We could dive into it another day, but they're in this real economic and population crisis right now, as many of them had very few children. They have a population that is growingly older, and it connects back to this workaholism culture that is very prevalent for Americans today, and just our addictive productivity that is so contrary to how our ancestors lived, and literally being steeped in nature, that we did a lot of our tasks to care for our home, our families, our land, our community, that we're very outdoors and often at a much slower pace than what we live today. And so a lot of this was naturally built into the way humans ate outside and the forest was surrounding them. Yet today we're having to go out of our way and call it something so extreme as forest bathing or being out in nature for long periods of time. And the data is saying, hey, we need to go back to being surrounded by nature in this way.
1: That's right. And as you point out, in Japan, this has had profound import for societal trends. There will be tens of millions of people fewer in Japan in 20 years than there are now. As you point out, the birth rate has dropped dramatically. It's 0.7 per person in Japan, less than one. They're not replacing their population. And this karoshi, or death from overwork, is a real phenomenon. And I think, as you imply, that we are suffering from some of the same problems of burnout and ennui and loss of energy and motivation and loss of focus on the things that really matter. And the fact that we need medical science to point out to us that, hey, spending time around trees is not only good for your immunity and good for your memory. People who took an hour long walk of forest bathing raise their hippocampal volume. The hippocampus is the organ in the brain, or the part of the brain that is in charge of memory. So 1 hour of forest walking raised hippocampal volume in people, but 1 hour of city walking did not. We have lost a need to sort of justify to ourselves that because the science makes sense, oh, okay, now it's okay to go back to do the things that really matter, that are part of our value system, and have great personal health value.
0: So I grew up in the mountains in Southern California, in Lake Arrowhead, Running Springs, beautiful mountain community. And the further removed I am from living in the mountains, the more I crave it. You know, I recognize it isn't just that I love the mountains. It's that there was something very profound being experienced in our God-given creation and nature, and that he actually instilled natural healing abilities in all of creation that we benefit from. And science is so complementary to that, explaining, hey, we're supposed to be out there. I want to come back to a statement you made a moment ago. And if you're just joining me, Dr. John LaPuma is my guest. He's author of the book Indoor Epidemic, 93% Inside, Steal Sleep, Focus, and Years, the 7% Outdoor RX Restores Them. We're talking about that outdoor prescription that we all need. You break down the science so clearly. We're focusing in on one of the topics in your book, what's being commonly referred to as forest bathing, that you're hearing more and more mainstream physicians around the world talking about. We're trying to copy specifically Japan and other countries, a use and science of forest bathing, just being outside in a slower pace. You mentioned that a single 2 hour period of time in the forest, referred to as forest bathing, can increase your cancer fighting natural killer cells by 56%, and that effect can last 30 days. Can you drill down on that a little bit more?
1: Phytoncides, which are the aromatic chemicals that trees make through their leaves and act as a protectant for them and communicate with other trees, are cross the blood-brain barrier. Did I lose you?
0: No, I can hear you. This is great. Oh, so you're saying what trees are releasing cross our blood-brain barrier.
1: They do. And they have activity in our own immune system. It's not known exactly why this appears to stimulate our bone marrow. It is, however, a reproducible effect. So much so that King Lee and other researchers have actually piped in the scents that are most prevalent in Japanese cypress trees, where the original research was done, into conference rooms and measured immune cell activity and quantity in the people in that conference room. And those immune cell counts still went up. So it may be that the chemicals themselves still have stimulatory effect for the bone marrow. It may be that when you're in the forest, you are, as I've said before, using your senses and not your prefrontal cortex to try to dissect text messages and to-do lists and whatever is next. It may be that when you're outside, you have social connection and you meet people even in the forest. And I should emphasize that this isn't a hike. There's no summit, there's no step count. Hikers on the same trail at a normal pace barely change their stress hormones. When they slow down, your stress hormones drop. And the slowing down is part of the medicine of the forest.
0: Wow. And you've mentioned everything from an increase in bone marrow to the hippocampus volume. That's our brain memory increases from being in that slow pace outside. What else changes?
1: Well, your blood pressure changes. I mean, there's a terrific systematic review from Japan that shows that forest bathing has antihypertensive effects, dropping systolic blood pressure by 7 millimeters for mercury and diastolic by 4 millimeters of mercury. In South Korea specifically, they are incorporating, and this will sound crunchy, but it's not, meditation to assist post-chemotherapy recovery in cancer rehabilitation. And they're not doing it because it feels good. It's because they believe that it helps people recover from the difficulty and trauma of chemotherapy when they're trying to recover from cancer as well.
0: And the significance is a focus of, hey, we're getting out, we're getting into nature, we're taking that slower pace that's so important. So it's not just the yoga itself, it's the fact that this is one of the ways people are slowing down in this respect. And, you know, I'm looking even where you talk about the prefrontal cortex in your book and how even being outside in this way touches on treating that prefrontal cortex as well. How is that?
1: Well, it's from improvements in attention, it's from improvements in working memory, and it's improvements in creativity. There's some data from self-guided Korean programs that demonstrate that older adults who make regular weekly forest visits show measurable improvements in all three of those areas. And it's actually being tested there as a potential intervention against dementia and the onset of dementia. So this may have all as a root cause, Timory, inflammation, because many chronic diseases have at their root inflammation. And these same compounds that are powerful from trees that King Lee put in a hotel room, conference room with no forest at all, those same compounds lower inflammatory chemicals like interleukin-6, which is one of the molecules that's linked to heart disease and depression and aging.
0: Oh, it's phenomenal. What do you think is the most striking element of spending this time out in nature and how it's triggering the killer cells, decreasing inflammation, blood pressure, the brain volume for memory, all that? What do you think is the most significant outside of some of these thus far in the research?
1: I think what people are finding is that they can look outside themselves in a new way. I think the science is fascinating, obviously, but so much of what we drill down to these days is a little hamster wheel in our brain. You know, rumination is that loop when you replay the same worry. And of course it doesn't help solve the worry, but you also don't know how to get out of it. At Stanford, a 90-minute walk in nature quieted the part of the brain that runs that loop. They weren't even in a forest, they were in a meadow. And that loop is called the default mode network. We all have it. It's all part of our brain. There are neurons that are scattered all part of the brain that help us to turn the same thing over and over again. But that the same walk along a busy road didn't quiet the brain. So there's something about being outside of ourselves, about being able to turn off rumination. And the forest does that exquisitely, because what are you surrounded by? You're surrounded by trees, by fresh air, by surroundings that don't have any screens for you to look at.
0: This is a challenging moment to leave the screen behind when you're maybe outside on a picnic, on a hike, and I'm overwhelmed sometimes by the number of people who have booming music on a hike, and even just the moments we stop, right? There's just this commonality to just stare at the screen of what we missed in the last 10, 5, or 2 minutes of hiking.
1: Yeah, that's right. I call that noise pollution. Mm-hmm. When people have booming music and an earshot of other people. And you know, for a lot of people, the phone is a companion and it's a life source of sort, or they think it is. So putting it down for a moment seems difficult, and that's okay. You can take it with you into the forest. I would put it on airplane mode. I would use it for GPS. Just don't look at it when you're trying to cycle through your senses, the touch, the listen, the see, the smell, the taste. I start with sound, by the way, and when I do forest bathing with people, and I did this at UCLA for the UCLA docs that took our course last year. We did a UCLA Nature as Medicine continuing medical education course at our farm. We had 6 stations, no PowerPoints. You know, one station was an oak grove, another was my kitchen garden, another was the forest that's to the side, a third is the olive orchard. And we took people's blood pressure, everybody who attended the course in the morning and again at the end of the day. Blood pressures came down 10.3% on systolic and 8% diastolic on average. And every one of the people who attended to learn how to use the skills to use nature as medicine said that they would change how they prescribe to patients. So if it moves doctors' blood pressure in just one day, I think it's not just a nice idea. I think it's biologically essential.
0: Dr. LaPuma, you have taught medical students at the University of Chicago, UCLA. You've authored more than 50 peer-reviewed scientific papers. And people like to look at this and go, oh, you're just talking about the hippy-dippy medicine. But it's phenomenal to see that we are seeing this massive reintegration of how nature plays a key part in our health and healing, how God truly designed us to just live in terms of a lifestyle. I want to hear on some of your stories and also touch on the great work you do in discussing chronic cortisol in relation to forest bathing, as it's referred to. I really hate the name sometimes. I wish we would change it just to help people maybe be a little more open to seeing the science as you're expressing. But talk to me about some of the case studies where you're working as a primary care physician and seeing these massive benefits in your patients.
1: You know, I wrote about some of these in my book, as you know, Timri, and I've been fortunate to see many patients who feel like there's nothing else they can do because they're already doing everything right. They're already eating well. They're doing their best to sleep well. They're trying to manage stress, and yet something's wrong. Mm-hmm. I saw this patient, David, who was a high school history teacher who was basically in that category. He was a high school teacher who had tension headaches, though. So he was doing everything right. He had tension headaches that wrapped around his head like a vise, he said. And he described himself as tired but wired. Mm-hmm. And when he came home to his wife and children, he couldn't wind down. He was still braced for the next crisis. You know, something else bad was going to happen. Some kid was going to not do well in school and he would be responsible for it. It was not pretty. So we went through his labs and they were actually basically normal. Except they had an elevated CRP, which is a measure of inflammation, and a mildly elevated blood pressure, probably from all of that stress. And I did something very simple. I just asked him to walk slowly for 15 minutes to begin with in a small city park that was 2 blocks from his house, 3 times a week, without his device or the device in his back pocket right after school, so he didn't have to go anywhere. I asked him to try to keep his phone in the car, but he couldn't do it, so he kept it with him. The first week, he kept walking too fast, planning lessons, wasn't getting anything out of it. He thought it was nuts. But I asked him to try again, and we switched a couple of things. And by week six, his wife said he was actually more like himself again, just by walking in a city park and noticing the way that the grass was growing, the flowers were moving, the birds were there. And his, I talked to some of his students, and they said that he was now funny again. He somehow got his sense of humor back. And this wasn't magic, and it may not even be 100% typical, but it is a story showing that when you change your surroundings and you get outside of yourself a little bit and you allow nature to reset your brain simply by being in a park, paying attention to what's growing, paying attention to the sky, knowing that your problems are small compared to you, what is around you, to what the whole universe is, you begin to develop perspective that is that it, we often miss. And David actually was successful in doing this in just about 6 weeks.
0: Wow. And again, you mentioned the first couple of weeks going, what on earth am I doing? Can you touch on the idea of pace and not having responsibility and how this is different from, okay, I love being outdoors. I'm going hiking once, twice a week, or maybe a couple times a month. Speak to the difference of what that time in nature needs to look like.
1: That time needs to look like one without responsibility. You know, women, Timory, are seldom outside without responsibility. They always have something to do, always a checklist. And what I'm asking for is for women especially, men as well, but women because they have different types of responsibility, is to not have responsibility when you're outside, to be responsible only for yourself so that you can be more of who you are and be, so you can serve better others that you love. And what happens when you do that, when you don't have to walk the dog, when you don't have to take out the trash, when you don't have to pick up the poop, when you don't have to have an errand filled, is that you begin paying attention to what is around you and resetting your brain so that you are less stressed. You are less pixel inundated because what is around you is sky or leaves or animals or water. And you can do this even if you live in a city and you're not near a city park, because you can simply go to a window for a moment, open the window with a screen, and look out as far as you can see. If you can't see the horizon, look at the rooftop far, far away, the furthest rooftop you can see, because it changes your vision. You now get a panoramic view rather than one that is just 6 inches away from your phone or 10 feet across the room. You now can see far away, and it actually allows your brain to relax. It gives you a safety signal. And that's one of the reasons that blue sky and blue water are safety signals, because if you can see openness, your brain, your amygdala, the part of your brain that handles fear, powers down. This is really, so what I would ask this time for you to be is time without responsibility, where you can simply notice what's around you. That's what King Lee says about forest bathing, that the magic and medicine are in the noticing.
0: That's Dr. John LaPuma. If you have a question for him, our toll-free line is 888-914-9149, and it's sponsored by Catholic Order of Foresters Life Insurance. Dr. John LaPuma is known as the Chef MD. He's a primary care physician. He specializes in research on these topics, having authored over 50 peer-reviewed scientific papers and teaching medical students at UCLA and the University of Chicago. We'll be right back talking about chronic cortisol and how to fix it.
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0: Who's teaching our UCLA and University of Chicago students? Dr. John LaPuma is one of medical professors who has done so. He's known as a chef, MD, works as a primary care physician. He has authored more than 50 peer-reviewed scientific papers. And you recently wrote the book, Indoor Epidemic, and you give all of these missions on getting outdoor and how we need that prescription of 7% outside. You explain how to do it and all of the science behind it. We've been talking about that very crunchy seeming saying, forest bathing, but you've walked through the science of it, how it changes our brain memory and the hippocampus, how it increases the volume, how it activates those natural killer cells, inflammation. It's phenomenal. Blood pressure. You're helping to teach this to the next generation of medical students. People like to write this off as the hippy dippy stuff, but in reality, I just see the profound dimension of natural God-given healing and how we are supposed to be living. Dr. LaPuma, in your work, you talk quite a bit about cortisol. I want to touch on chronic cortisol and also tie that into how the research on forest bathing is showing a change in cortisol, but also some concrete steps in those emergency moments to fix those panic attacks and moments of overwhelm with a fantastic step-by-step process you have. But first, chronic cortisol, What's going on here, and how can we work on this with, you know, these words that we're hearing and the research that is being picked up and adopted all over? I mean, we mentioned earlier, if you weren't with us, and you'd go back and listen to this episode, relevantradio.com/trending, but we were mentioning how Japan came up with all this research. They've implemented it into their prescription for people, into medical insurance helping to cover it, and all over the world, other countries are adopting this into their medicine. So touch on the chronic cortisol dimension.
1: Chronic cortisol means that your body stays exposed to high levels of the stress hormone cortisol over a long time. And that can lead to fatigue and weight gain, sleep issues, and a higher risk of chronic disease. Cortisol kind of gets a bad rap because of that issue, because we see so much chronic cortisol. But what we really want to think about cortisol is as the action hormone, the hormone that allows you to stay alive and alert. The problem is that if we're alive and alert all the time, we get burned out on it. Our body just can't handle it. And that's why when your cortisol level is high all the time, instead of just a big bump in the morning, and a slow decline during the day, which is what it should be, you get tired, you gain weight, can't sleep,

0: seeing or noticing in a wooded area or a park or a grove of trees, not only does our salivary cortisol drop that 21%, but it stays low and it lowers our heart rate as well. So we want that. We want to recover the rhythm of our body. We want cortisol to be high in the morning and low at night. The fix isn't a pill. The fix is something that the body rarely gets, and that's this intentional time outdoors in a green space. This also works, by the way, in a blue space, near water or near running water. But in a green space, what you ought to do, like a forest, is to take 20 or 30 minute, this 20 or 30 minute nature pill, if you like.
1: How often?
0: The data shows 3 times a week. That's all. Now, outdoors, I believe our data has shown that 17 minutes a day is the cumulative minimum effective dose for bending your biology for mood and sleep and focus. One very large and well-quoted study, well-cited study, often cited study, showed that just between 20 and 30 minutes, 3 times a week, that's what they asked people to do, lowered their cortisol 21% per hour, more than its normal daily decline. And and they left their phone in their pockets. So this research, which was actually American, was also done in Japan. Researchers in Japan tested 24 different forests, people in 24 different forests. People in the forest had lower cortisol, lower pulse, lower blood pressure than people in the city.
1: Wow. So when we talk about the time outside, or the question many people must be asking, for some, you may need to go and seek out a park or a space. I have a ton of trees, everything from fruit trees to pine trees, eucalyptus all around and near me. What counts as enough so that we know how far we have to go to incorporate this into our week?
0: I would say a grove of trees, which is, means that if you stand in the middle, you see trees all around you. It doesn't, that means it can be like 6 trees. It doesn't have to be acres and acres. And most people, of course, are not fortunate enough to be near forests because most people live in cities and they need to look through a window screen to see the horizon, unless they're going to go outside their building, which they should, to get morning light or to be able to exercise or to go to visit a pocket park. But if there are half a dozen trees around you, you're set to forest bathe. And the studies were originally done with Japanese cypress trees, but actually the big study in Louisville that planted 8,400 trees in the poorest part of town over 4 years to change people's blood pressure and pulse and C-reactive protein, the measure of inflammation in their body, worked with all kinds of different trees, not just cypress trees, but hemlock and oak trees and other types of conifers. So all you want are half a dozen trees, I think, and to be surrounded by greens. No one's actually quantified how many trees you need, but it's the kind of you know it when you see it feeling.
1: Excellent. Okay, so you have this emergency anxiety fix for those moments of overwhelm or even heading into a panic attack. What is that step-by-step process that we can all benefit from that really incorporates a lot of your work that you share in Indoor Epidemic?
0: In the book on page 82, I describe this sky reset. It's called the 5-4-3-2-1 reset. And it's to help with anxiety, which now besets so many of us. As you know, when anxiety hits, it pulls your intention inward and downward. Your eyes lock on something close, usually a screen, and your thoughts spin. But this reset does the opposite. It turns your attention outward and your eyes upward. We want that. It takes about a minute, and that's all. It's all you need. So either you step outside or you go to a window. In this case, it doesn't matter if the window is open or not, but I always like open windows because the air is cleaner outdoors than the air indoors. That's for another discussion. And for 5

0: 5, 4, 3, 2, 1. The five is you name five things you can see in the sky. A cloud, a bird, a contrail, the moon, a treetop. Five things you can say. So the naming matters because brain scans at UCLA showed that putting words to what you are experiencing lowers activity in the fear center of your brain, the brain's alarm center, the amygdala. And it helps to turn up the reasoning brain. So you're not fearful, you're more focused. The four is, notice four qualities of light. How bright is the light? What color is it? What direction is it? What are the shadows? That's light. Three is find three sounds. When I take people forest bathing, I do sound first because it's really easiest for people to realize a change. But if you're doing it yourself, it comes third. If you find three sounds, a bird, the wind, even a car far away, even a car up close, that's part of this reset. In Sussex, in the UK, where there's been great research on green exercise, which is movement outdoors deliberately, natural sound shifted people away from their parasympathetic system, the rest and digest system. And the effect was biggest in the people who were most stressed to begin with. Birdsong, for example, is an ancient safety signal. When the birds are singing, there's no predator nearby. A hawk isn't going to eat a sparrow. So two, this is a 5, 4, 3, two is feel two sensations on your skin, like the temperature of the air or a breeze or an ant crawling on your arm or the sun on your face. You're feeling two sensations on your skin. And one is take a slow, just one slow deep breath while you keep looking at the sky. And let the out breath be longer than the in breath. And that's your body's brake pedal that uses the vagal nerve. When I've taught the 4, 7, 8 breath, inhale for 4, hold for 7, exhale for 8, for a long time, both to control road rage and to immediately power down from any kind of anxiety you're feeling.
1: So, it's a little different from the normal breath I've heard. Why the difference? I like it. I want to hear a little more.
0: There are many different breaths. The Navy SEALs have a 4-4-4 breath. I like the 4-7-8 breath because it's physiologic. It actually affects activity in your vagus. And also because it's the opposite of what you normally do. When you inhale for 4 and exhale for 8, that's the reverse of your subconscious ratio. Your subconscious ratio is 8-4 or 2-1 inhale. So when you control 4, inhale, hold for 7, exhale for 8, it shows that you have, It shows that you have control. And that's often what you're missing when you're anxious.
1: That's fantastic. Now, you mentioned the vagus nerve a few times. I'm hearing a lot about this when it comes to treating and addressing infertility and hormone issues with stress, digestion. Touch on the significance of the vagus nerve and where the research is really pushing us right now.
0: The vagus nerve, it runs through your whole body, and it is the key to your parasympathetic nervous system, your rest and digest nervous system. It allows you to be more calm, to relax, to have a brake pedal on stress. It runs from your brainstem all the way through your throat, your heart, your lungs, your gut, and it slows your heart when it needs to be slowed, calms your gut, and tells your immune system to lower inflammation. When you have chronic cortisol, as we were talking about before, the brake doesn't work as well. And the doctors can measure this with heart rate variability, which many of us now measure with a Fitbit or a Whoop or an Apple Watch as well. Most people think you need a device to stimulate the vagus nerve to lower your stress. But the forest does it for free.
1: Wow. That's phenomenal. Yeah, people are telling you, okay, gargle a full cup of water with every gargle. You know, there are all these things that they're saying to start working on. So when you talk about how this is naturally being impacted, yes, by spending time outside in the forest, it takes some of the work out of the responsibility for the homework that people are receiving today to address everything from digestion to fertility and hormones and that mind-body connection in different parts of our body that run, you know, practically from our mouth down into our digestive system area. I love this. Now, you are known as Chef MD, both today and last time you came on. And by the way, a big push for the last episode I did with my guest, Dr. John LaPuma, also known as Chef MD, primary care physician. Indoor Epidemic is the book. What is one recipe you think we should all adopt in our weekly or daily routine?
0: I like the very simple honey baked chicken.
1: Ooh.
0: It's four ingredients. It's honey, it's chicken, it's a few pomegranate seeds if you really want it, and some olive oil. It just is so easy to make a glaze. It's so easy to not overdo the sweetness and to just let the simpleness of a simple summer recipe go into fall and even winter.
1: How long do you bake it?
0: Oh, just until your finger bounces back.
1: Mm-hmm. I love
0: that's
1: that.
0: How I do it. Yeah, it's a you want it to be firm and not firm. If you need to cut into it, make sure there's no pink in the middle. Mm-hmm. No reason to undercook chicken, but chicken breast is one of the easiest things to give a glaze to and make it taste even better.
1: That's Dr. John LaPuma. He wrote the book, Indoor Epidemic. Go pick it up. I have been loving this book. It's our second conversation. If you didn't catch the full episode, you need to go listen to the research and data and where medicine is shifting worldwide right now and recognizing the research that is there and addressing our need to be outside and how and what that looks like. I'll be back in just a moment today on the Solemnity of St. Michael, telling you things you may have never heard about this great saint and angel.
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4: Hi, this is Bishop Michael Siss of the Diocese of San Angelo, Texas. Let us pray. Remember, O most gracious Virgin Mary, that never was it known that anyone who fled to thy protection, implored thy help, or sought thy intercession was left unaided. Inspired with this confidence, I fly unto thee, O Virgin of Virgins, my mother. To thee do I come. Before thee I stand, sinful and sorrowful. O Mother of the Word Incarnate, despise not my petitions, but in thy mercy hear and answer me. Amen.
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1: It's a feast day of the archangels, St. Michael, Raphael, and Gabriel. Historically, the focus has been on St. Michael and the other archangels having feast days on other days of the year as well. So I'm focusing in particular, on the solemnity of St. Michael. A few years ago, I was gifted with a St. Michael relic, and maybe you're begging the same question I did. How is that possible? He's a celestial being, an angel. Well, there's actually a relic associated with St. Michael that many Catholics have. It's a little stone from the Sacred Grotto at Monte Gargano in Italy. St. Michael appeared in 490 to Bishop Lorenzo Mirano, the Bishop of Siponto, and told the bishop that he had chosen the cave, that is St. Michael, had chosen the cave for himself and made it sacred by his presence. Now, the bishop initially hesitated to use the grotto as a church. Normally, church grounds require a bishop to consecrate them. But Bishop Lawrence was preparing to consecrate the grotto with the Pope's approval. And according to the apparition, in the records of the apparition, St. Michael appeared again and told the bishop that it was not their task to consecrate the basilica because St. Michael had already consecrated it. Bishop Lawrence then went to the grotto with seven other bishops, clergy, and the people. They found a rough stone altar covered with a red cloth and topped by a cross. Even more striking, the sanctuary preserves the tradition that there an imprint of a St. Michael's footprint was there, left in the rock of the grotto from the apparition. This is why Monte Gargano has sometimes been called the Celestial Basilica, a sanctuary understood to have chosen and actually been sanctified not by human hands consecrating it, the bishop, traditionally, but through the presence of St. Michael himself. So the stones associated with the grotto, if you ever come across one, later became an important part of devotion to St. Michael, particularly after his reported apparition during a plague of 1656. So the stones are associated both with the stone in which he stepped on and other stones there in the grotto. So St. Michael appeared again at Monte Gargano in Italy multiple times, including during that 1656 plague. He appeared to Archbishop Alfonso Puccinelli and instructed him to bless stones from the grotto, to mark them with a cross and the letters MA for Michael the Archangel, and that these stones were to be distributed to the faithful. Now, during the apparition, St. Michael promised protection from the plague to those who devoutly kept the stones. The Sacred Grotto at Monte Gargano in Italy says the city was subsequently delivered from this massive plague. So a little bit of history behind some of the relics and the uniqueness of the relics. Now, it's important to note that angels don't have bodies. They're pure spirit, but they can come in human form. They have the ability to manipulate and use matter, as the church teaches. And so this would be where we have the connection of the stone that St. Michael stepped on when he took a form in order to appear to the archbishops and others whom he appeared to over the centuries. Now, as I was thinking about St. Michael today on his feast day, I kept thinking about some of the mottos or references with regard to this saint. And one of the things that is popular in Catholic tradition is this language and contrast between St. Michael and the angel Lucifer, who rejected God, rejected the incarnation, and chose to fall, to leave heaven, as we read about in Revelation. The contrast is this. The tradition has pointed to the difference between the two that St. Michael chooses to serve. Some of the language looking in the Latin is servium, meaning I will serve, versus Satan said non servium. And it isn't that they literally said this, but it's the motto, the attitude with which they had, where Satan is saying, I will not serve. Non-servium in Latin, I will not serve. In contrast with servium, I will serve by St. Michael. You see, our Catholic tradition associates these contrasting attitudes and how Lucifer rebelled against God. And he shows the creature refusing submission to the Creator. Contrast that with St. Michael in this idea of servium, I will serve. His response indicates immediately obedience, humility, serving God. You see, servium, I will serve, is the Christian response to combat pride in our culture, that rebellion. In the Bible, we have this example of the words, I will not serve, in Jeremiah chapter 2, verse 20, where rebellious Israel says, I will not serve. And that's the contrast to what we are called to service and participation in the Mass, of witnessing the Mass, service and participation to those in need, to those entrusted to our care. Tradition holds that St. Michael's battle cry is what is he is referred to in his name in Hebrew, who is like God. You see, it contrasts again Lucifer, who is a representation of pride itself. I will not serve, I will exalt myself. Versus St. Michael's name, who is like God, no one, not even I, shows our proper response. That is actually really hard. There's a great biblical foundation, Revelation chapter 12, where we read about this war that broke out in heaven and how Michael and his angels battled against the dragon, identified as Satan, and defeated him and cast him down upon the earth. So what will you choose? I have been struck the last few days as I've been seeing a transition in my 3-year-old to very 4-year-old behaviors. That season of rebellion where they're realizing I can have an opinion, a will, and even a reality outside of what you want and what has actually happened. This is that season where little kids kind of start to lie and they're testing, they're realizing that lying or choosing disobedience, they can do something contrary to what they're being asked or told, or they can say something contrary to reality. And so we've had these moments where she starts to have a tantrum and just touched me about 2 days ago. I just looked at her and I said, what will you choose, sin or obedience? Thank God her response has been good. She says, obedience. I say, okay, go ahead. And she chooses the right thing. So we've been hitting up against this. I've been saying, what will you choose, sin or obedience, or sin or doing the good thing? But isn't that the challenge we face? I'm presenting it as what I'm seeing in my little one having to choose. And seeing and learning that she has her own will. She can have her own ideas. This is what we struggle with every day. You see, Satan's disposition is, I will determine things for myself. I will not submit to any authority. Versus St. Michael, whose great solemnity we celebrate today, has a response, a mantra that God is God. I am his creature. I will serve as his creature. Michael's name, St. Michael's name, being who is like God, shows us what is profound about him being the warrior with the sword, as we see him depicted in sacred art. His weapon is actually humility. He doesn't attempt to make himself like God. And I think it's food for thought as we pray for his powerful intercession today, and God willing, every day in the St. Michael prayer. But it's food for thought when we butt up against the choices we make every moment in every day of our lives. Do we choose sin?
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15: it's been difficult kind of navigating the judgment, but, you know, we are pretty convicted in our decision in the Catholic faith. This feels like home. So.
16: And welcome home, Lisa. Happening. I should have said that before.
15: Yeah,
16: welcome
15: thank you.
16: Home. When did you come into the church?
15: Oh, yeah. So I still have to do OCIA in September, but since December of last year, we moved back to Mankato, Minnesota from Texas. And we attended the local church here and we just kind of fell in love and it just felt like home. I tell my husband the Catholic faith feels like home. The Protestant church we were attending one in Texas kind of felt like a friend's home. But Catholic faith just feels like home and we're really happy where we are. So
16: Well, keep on keeping on. Number one, please keep listening to Relevant Radio. I mean, whatever your daily dose is, good. Whatever your daily dose is, keep that going. Keep, you know, maybe up the dosage as needed. But another thing you can do is text the link to this program to your family and friends, especially those who are giving you a hard time. And you can say, this is a resource that we find very interesting. You might like it too. And you don't even have to say anything more about that, but chances are they'll start listening. And if they start listening, good things will happen. And it might make your life easier because they're going to be hearing things that will help convince them. And they might lay off the criticism of you because they'll understand what you're doing more.
15: Mm-hmm. Yeah, we do. We listen to Father Rocky at 7, Father Rocky and Maggie. We do the rosary every night. So they know we do that. We're like, we got to go home and listen to Father Rocky. So, yeah.
16: Keep it up.
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16: Thank you, Lisa. 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
21: Welcome to The Inner Life and a very happy Friday to you. This is the show that's all about spiritual direction, and I'm your host, Deacon Patrick Conley. Thanks for joining us today. 1 John 4:8 tells us that God is love. Jesus himself came to reveal the great love the Father has for every human person created in his image and likeness, most especially by dying for us on the cross. But so often we need to learn how to believe and then receive the love of our Heavenly Father. I'm convinced that if we don't understand the love of God, at least in part, then our Catholic faith, it sort of degenerates into a bunch of rule following that we try to white-knuckle our way through, stopping far short of the abundant life that Jesus said he came to give. I think my favorite Bible verse is probably Romans 5:8. But God proves his love for us in that while we were still sinners, Christ died for us. We don't earn God's love. We don't have to measure up in order to make God love us. What's more, regardless of where we are in life or what we've done, the love of God is not only constant, but it's overflowing. We're dedicating the show today to talking about that same constant overflowing love of God the Father. A good thing to remind ourselves of daily. Joining us as our spiritual director today is Father Craig DeYoung. Father Craig is a priest for the Diocese of Austin, currently serving as the pastor of St. Louis King of France Parish in Austin, Texas. Father Craig, thanks for joining us again. Good to be with you today.
0: It is good to be back, and congratulations. I did not know you had been ordained as a deacon, so yeah. Thank you, Deacon Patrick.
21: Yeah, I appreciate that. Thank you very much. Yeah, still getting used to it. So it's coming along, though. It's very good. It's a blessing. Well, I think there's so many places that we could just begin in this conversation of the love of the Father. But, you know, looking at the scriptures and the record that we have, especially in the life of our Lord, I mean, what are some of the things that tell us that God loves us?
0: Well, you know, the most direct way that God tells us this is the fact that we exist, I think. You know, we are not sort of necessary in the philosophical sense. He chooses to create us and to hold us in existence. So the very fact that you and I exist right now tells us that God wills it. And no one's twisting God's arm to do that. He chooses to. So why does he choose to? Well, because he is good and he loves us and wants to share his goodness with us. The second is the word that he speaks of love, which is his word made flesh, our Lord Jesus Christ. His whole life, death, and resurrection is the revelation of the heart of the Father. Mm-hmm. The Father gives us his Son, but his Son, Jesus, gives us the Father. And of course, together they give us the Spirit, and the Spirit gives us the truth and life of God. So it's just a constant giving and revelation of this love. Everything pertains to it.
21: Yeah, it's so central that it's sometimes hard to think about. How do you get into the topic? But it's so central and foundational to who we are as people, as you said, created in God's image and likeness, but also as his beloved children as well. And one of the things, so I saw a T-shirt once, Father, you may appreciate this. I saw a T-shirt once that said across the top, it had a picture of Jesus in the center, and across the top it says, "Jesus loves you." And then beneath it says, "But then again, he loved everybody." He loves everybody, right? So, I mean, I think, though, that sometimes we can kind of take that on, right? We can kind of think that, well, God is love, so God loves everyone. And that there's nothing particularly special about me when it comes to that. But that seems to me to be at least a little off in the way that God's love actually functions in our lives, doesn't it?
0: It is. You know, it's so funny you mentioned the T-shirt. I actually think of the movie The Incredibles and the little boy Dash. He says, "If everyone's special, then no one's special."
21: Yeah, there you go. And very good.
0: Yeah, you know, I love that because it is exactly what most of us end up thinking. And yet, you know, the truth is something far beyond that. You know, if God is infinite, and we believe him to be infinite, meaning there's no sort of limits to God's goodness or his love, there are then sort of infinite expressions of that goodness and that beauty and that truth. And each of us made in the image and likeness of God expresses the beauty and the goodness of God in an individual and unique way, a way that is not replicable by any other human being. And so the Lord, in every person he makes and creates in his image and likeness, sort of imbues each of us with a unique beauty and goodness and share in his truth and his oneness that no other being in existence does. And he can't sort of run out of like templates or ideas for a new way of expressing that beauty. So maybe one way of thinking of it is like a treasure chest full of jewels. Every jewel is precious. Even if it has some similarities with the other jewels, it's sort of unique. And maybe even more than jewels, maybe you think of sorts of pieces of art or artwork. While there might be similarities across them, we appreciate each piece uniquely for its own sort of worth and value. And so I think, you know, that's one way of sort of working through that problem is sort of finding some analogies and ways to think through it. Maybe one last one is, you know, if you have children, you love all of your children, but you know every one of your children in a different way, and you love them a little differently because of who they are and your particular relationship with them. And that doesn't make it less special.
21: Mm-hmm. I love those analogies, Father. And I got caught up a little bit on the artwork thing. I've visited a number of art museums in my life, and just thinking about that, moving from room to room and seeing all these different masterpieces, and you can get overwhelmed pretty easily as just someone who's spectating there, you know, and I have virtually no artistic talent of my own, but to see the different works and how they're each uniquely crafted and created by their creator, by the artist who is making that, and just thinking that of all these different pieces of art, you know, I may have some that are particularly attractive to me, others maybe not. But at the same time, I think it's reasonable to think that the creator of each piece has a particular affection or fondness for that piece because he or she spent so much time putting into it.
0: Yes, I think that's true. And I can see how the cynical mind might go another direction with it. So maybe some of our listeners as well, in the sense of, you know, that the artist makes the piece of art and it's not up to his ideal or standard. And so he makes a new piece of art or moves on to the next one. And I think, you know, the challenge with any analogy is for whatever similarities we find in it, there's always sort of some dissimilarities. Would love to probably talk about this a little bit more in the context of our own personal relationships with our fathers. Because, you know, like you mentioned at the beginning of the show, your relationship with your father was quite good, but I'm sure there's things in that relationship that needed work, right? And your father probably at all moments didn't do everything exactly right. The same is true of my dad, you know, and I love him deeply, but there's some obvious flaws there, and he would probably be the first one to tell you about them, knowing my father. But we have to kind of work through sort of our experience in a way that we sort of affirm the positive things and say, this is what a good father is like, and we can pull those from our fathers, for example, and say, my dad was always available for me. He told me he loved me. He would always hold up a high standard of morality and show me, this is how you treat people who are different from yourself or people who aren't in the same economic class or something like that. He says, you always give respect to everybody. And I would affirm those things. But then I would also recognize the ways that my dad is not like God the Father. My father sometimes was very absent, caught up in his work. He wasn't always as present as we would like. You know, and I can say, well, my God is not like my dad in this way. But then even the things that I said were good about my dad, I have to think about God being even greater than that. The way that my dad sort of was always sort of ready to take my phone call or give me advice or hear what I had to say. Like, God is even more present. God is even more attentive, and he understands even more deeply my life and my heart. And so you kind of have to work through everything. And I would say, like, the artist example is similar. You'd say, yes, the artist, you know, every piece is unique and expresses, you know, his sort of goodness, but it's like it in this way, and that's what we appreciate. But the negative aspect of it, we have to work out, and then we have to say, but God is even greater than this idea that we have of him.
21: Well spoken, Father. Yeah, every analogy limps, of course. But, yep, they can help bring us to somewhat of a greater understanding. We're talking today about loved by the Father. You are loved by the Father. Have there been particular ways in your life that you have really seen the love of God really manifest to you? Are there things that you'd like to meditate upon, certain scriptures, or maybe the crucifix, or something that spurs on that love in your own heart, that to respond to that love, to receive it and to respond to it? Or maybe you have questions about, can God really love me or somebody that you particularly may not like very much? All these are welcome and more. If you give us a call at 888-914-9149. That's our toll-free studio line sponsored by the Catholic Order of Foresters. The number again is 888-914-9149, or send us an email, innerlife@relevantradio.com. I think when I'm carrying on in the same vein there, Father, I think one of the things that can help us to better understand, too, is that my understanding is that God, you know, again, in his will that he created us, that's the first place you went, that's an evidence for his love. But there again, he created us, our Catholic teaching would say, each one of us individually. In other words, he wills each individual human person, right? It's not just like he set the ball in motion and human beings became reproductive and then he kind of stepped out of the picture.
0: Right. We often think sort of God in a, let's say, a deistic way where, you know, it's sort of like bowling. You know, you get ready, you line up your shot, and then you let go of the ball, and now your hand's off, and you can't sort of do anything about it. That's not the way God creates. God is present to his creation, not sort of like just getting it started and stepping out of the way. He is present and active in his creation even now. He is continuing to create. Yes, we have the days of creation. We have a day of rest. But the way God is present is he holds all things in existence. He continues to will the way things operate, the order that is in creation, the intelligibility of it, the goodness of it, the beauty of it. And so at the moment of the creation of a new life, he doesn't have like a storehouse of souls that he's already made that he just sort of says, well, I'm going to take this generic soul and throw it in the mix here. No, he is allowing parents to co-create with himself. And so the mom and the dad and then God all act in this moment of creation where the parents provide the matter, the material, the DNA, and then God creates a very specific soul in that moment to ensoul in that moment of creation. And so, yes, God creates each of us individually in that way. Think about God's whole sort of attention on you in that moment of your creation and all the factors that came into play, all the different things that's happened. It's a unique moment, and it's never repeatable from that moment on.
2: Yeah, wonderful. Again, Father Craig DeYoung with us today, talking about the love of God, the Father, specifically for us. If you've encountered the love of God in a particular way, let us know, 888-914-9149. Let's take a phone call, Father. Let's go to Andy calling in from Atlanta, Georgia. Good afternoon, Andy. Welcome.
4: Hey, I appreciate y'all taking my call.
2: Sure.
4: I guess this is something I'm wrestling a lot with myself. It's the chastisement and discipline of God. You know, I've done various wicked things in my past, and now I'm in a wretched situation, pretty much of my own making. But the, you know, at their point, you're just like, wow. I mean, these difficulties are opportunities to do penance on earth, to get me whooped back into doing what I'm supposed to be doing and fearing the Lord with love. The thing I've run against is when I was away from the church and then came back, the idea of love is, especially in the confessional, it's a cheap love because the sins aren't proportionally really had to be dealt with. I've noticed in the Bible that a lot of the people, like who was the adulteress that was saved, that later supposedly, you know, washed his feet with tears and whatnot. It's when you get in that just realizing how great his mercy is, but that's proportional to realizing just how wretched what you've done is. And that's where you can really just, the love, it becomes so much more internalized, I think.
2: It's a good point. Go ahead, Father.
0: Okay. No, thank you, Andy. I appreciate you being very vulnerable on the air with your experience. I think that, you know, the love of the Father can maybe seem, you know, sort of like a cheap love in the confessional. You know, people come in and you hear their sins and they can be pretty, pretty dramatic. And then you forgive them and it seems like, well, that was too easy. You know, and I think I've experienced that in myself. But, you know, part of confession, especially, is that we have to have a certain contrition. We sometimes equate that, though, with an emotion or a feeling, and that might be more appropriately described as compunction, where you have a true sorrow for your sins. And contrition, certainly, we would ideally like it to include that element. But there is, in this sense, a recognition of the true cost of that forgiveness is that the Father has given the most precious gift that he has, his beloved Son. And the beloved Son has given the most precious gift that he has, his divine life and his life with the Father, and poured that out. And so it has more to do with the abundance of God's mercy rather than sort of the small quality of sort of our sins. But the proportion in which we sort of receive God's love in that moment has much to do with our own contrition and our own sort of compunction of heart. And so, you know, I think the sinner who comes into the confessional and really recognizes the gravity and the wrong of what he has done and asks for that mercy, God gives it. It wasn't cheap. It was incredibly painful for the person who comes into the confessional to come before God, to repent, to turn back, and to place their trust and belief in the goodness of God. I would add one more thought from your earlier part, Andy, you know, just this thought of, you know, the consequences for our sins and you know, God's punishment. The scripture says, Father, you know, chastises his sons. You know, I'm paraphrasing it. I can't remember the exact quote, but the father chastises the sons that he loves, essentially. And there's a teaching element to it. You know, the consequences actually open us up to that grace, just like that confessional moment. If we've really considered what that sin means, and we come before God, it changes us when that love is given. We see more deeply the love of God. We understand more who God is as the Father and who we are in his sight. Yes, we're sinners, but we're beloved sinners. The Father chastises those whom he loves. That's the quote. And in that moment, we're taught about who God is and who we are. And the consequences for sin always point us back to that. It always points us back to the need that we have for God, our belovedness in his sight, and the true gravity of the effects of sin in ourselves and in our life and relationships as well.
2: Yeah, very good. Andy, thank you so much for giving us a call and speaking that into that. In fact, I'd like to get into that a little bit more after we take a short break here. So, yeah, what about when God chastises or disciplines? What about when things don't go the way that we've planned? What about when bad things happen? How do we know the love of God that still, how do we know that that still is directed toward us in those times? Well, we'll take it up on the other side of this short break. Stay with us. We're going to be taking your calls and questions as well at 888-914-9149, 888-914-9149, or send us an email, innerlife@relevantradio.com. 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
21: Welcome back to The Inner Life. So grateful that you're with us today. We're talking about being loved by the Father today. The Heavenly Father, of course, we mean. And Father Craig DeYoung is with us, talking to us about, helping us to better understand God's love for us. You can chime in the conversation yourself at 888-914-9149. If you have ways that you have seen the love of God manifest in your life, let us know. 888-914-9149. Let's take another phone call. Let's go to Bill calling in from Orlando, Florida. Good afternoon, Bill. Welcome.
9: Good afternoon. Thank you for taking my call, Deacon and Father. I want to make an analogy. It's a little strange, but if you bear with me, I think you might find it makes sense. So when I was growing up, I had a great godfather. He was very generous, a very nice person. He was a barber, so he was very talkative. I still have the watch that he gave me for my confirmation 60 years ago. And when he passed away, I went to the services, and I was speaking with his wife. And his wife said to me, oh, he had many, many godchildren. And I was kind of shocked. I thought I was his one and only godchild. And now, since President Trump has released some of these UFO files and we find out that we're not the only ones in the universe, I kind of feel a little like, I thought we were God's only one. And now I'm finding out that we're really not. And I don't know if you could explain that a little bit.
0: Well, thank you, Bill. I had not had time to consider that implication. I think there's, if that is correct, then the idea that God would have only us and the universe, but he could also, maybe create other life and love that life as he loves us, that does have some implications. But I have not thought them through. Deacon Patrick, any thoughts?
21: Well, I'm not entirely sure myself, but I do know, or at least it's been told me anyway, that the Vatican itself has an observatory, and I've heard as well that it might have a SETI program as well, search for extraterrestrial intelligence. So I don't know that there's a particular limitation on the love of God should we find out that we're not alone in being sentient beings in the universe. We know that there are others like angels who are around us as well. But at the same time, again, I think I would default back to what you said, Father, at the beginning, which is that, there's, just because there's more children doesn't mean that there's, less love for us. Love is not a zero-sum game. And I think with that, however it would seem to work out in present or in the future, I think we can still count on and rely upon the love of God. What do you think, Father?
0: Well, I was thinking about the first part of Bill's story about his godfather having many godchildren and how he felt like he was the only one and was a bit surprised to find out that, you know, his godfather had other godchildren as well. And I think it is, and it really does speak to the particular love, the scandalously particular love of the father. Mm. He loves you as though you were his only child. That's something that it feels like truly, when we really hear what the Lord Jesus is saying and grow in that relationship with him through prayer and sacraments and the life of the scriptures. And, you know, that we feel, like we have this very direct and personal relationship with the Father. That's available to each of us in that way. So it might actually be a surprise to find out that God the Father loves each of his children with this sort of particular, love.
2: Yeah. I would say that can be surprising. And I think a lot of times we do have, let's face it, we have a rather limited view of love. And maybe that's a good question, a follow-up question for you, Father, on the same topic, which is, you know, when we say that God loves us or God is love, what are we talking about? Because, you know, we have so many different ways that we apply that term love, especially in the English language.
0: Well, there's so much to say here. I think I would start with the idea of mystery. You know, sometimes when we hear the word mystery, we think of like Sherlock Holmes, and you have to solve the puzzle and figure out what really happened or who done it. But when we use the word mystery with faith, what we truly mean is something beyond human comprehension. The capacity and the power of our reason cannot fully master or comprehend it. And God himself, being a being beyond comprehension, in order to fully understand God, we would have to be greater than God, and that is not possible. And so what that means is we are constantly able to discover something new and something wonderful about who God is. And when we say God is love, we're talking about mystery. We're talking about something that cannot really be completely mastered or understood, but it can be experienced. Like the sea or the ocean, we can enter into it. We can be surrounded by it, or the air that we breathe. It's constantly in us and around us. And so what we are constantly doing is discovering new aspects of this love. I just in my own personal experience, you know, there's not a day that goes by that I'm not grateful for this mystery. And I'm actually pretty grateful that I can't really fully understand it, because I'll never exhaust it. I'll never run out of it. And so when we say God is love, we mean something incomprehensible in a certain sense that we can only know by analogy, like we talked about earlier, and by experience, our own experience of it. But the theologians have tried, and, you know, Aquinas says something along the lines of love is to will the good of the other, or that, you know, it's friendship with God. Maybe it's another way of describing it. In terms of love of God, it's friendship with God. But who God is means that he's never just sort of doing it for his own sake. He's always doing it out of love, for willing the good of the other. The Father loves the Son. The Son receives the love, returns it to the Father. Love is so full between the persons of the Father and the Son that it is a new person, the Holy Spirit. And we enter into that dynamic in such a way that the Father loves us as the only begotten Son. He loves, as the Father has loved me, so I have loved you, Jesus tells us. And so God, the way God loves within himself is the way that God loves us. And so we are the Son. And we, as the Son, learn how to be loved and return the love to the Father. And being in love with the Father, we learn how to be filled with the life of love, which is the Spirit. And so God is always willing the good of the other. He is willing our good for our own sake, not because we need it, and not because he needs us, because he wants to share this with us. And so fundamentally, what this love means is that God is for us, and he desires our good and our well-being and our fulfillment. That's the maybe simplest way I can say it, but it's a lot more to it.
2: Right. And I appreciate that. And I've only given you an hour to talk about God's love for me, Father. Yeah.
0: It's not a hard task, is it?
2: Yeah. Well, yeah, but you've got the task of actually doing this on a regular basis in your homilies as well, and that's probably quite a bit shorter as well. Anyway, but I do, jumping off from where you just left off there, that God is for us, then I return to the question that I teased before the break then. You know, it seems in this life not everything goes the way that I want it to go. In fact, that's a pretty daily occurrence. And then there's oftentimes there's suffering, there's trauma, there's, you know, there's times in which I'm injured, I'm hurt. And it seems like if God is really, you know, all powerful and all in control and he loves me, then I'm left with the question, why does this happen? So any thoughts on how can I be sure of the love of God when things aren't going the way that I want or when I experience suffering?
0: We're not going easy today, are we?
2: No, we're not.
0: We're hitting it. We're hitting it all. I love this so much. So I would back up just a step in the sense that a condition of love is freedom, right? The freedom to choose to do what is good, right? And therefore, too, to misuse that gift of freedom to do what is not. But for the sake of love, he gives us the gift of free will, the ability then to act in this way. And what that means is that the condition of the world is such that people are quite often misusing that freedom, and that leads to

0: punishing me, that he doesn't like me or doesn't love me. Rather, it's simply part of the condition of the world in order that love can exist. And so therefore, I can say, okay, in the midst of this thing, God has shown that he does not abandon us, because he has sent his beloved Son, who says, I will fight for you and die for you and love you to the end. The Son gives us the Father. He gives us his mother. He gives us his friends to be our friends. He gives us his body and blood. He gives us for food and drink. He gives us his Spirit to be the life within us and our teacher. In all of this, we can look at that in faith and know the truth that God has said. And we can apply that in that moment to the hurt, the suffering, the sorrow that we're undergoing. And we can remember that truth, and we can have hope that God can bring the greater good out of it, a greater sense of belovedness, his closeness to us, or even our own choice to love, to bring into the darkness the light of our own love to share with others. Think how powerful that is when we're suffering, or when someone else in our life is suffering and they choose to do an act of love. That's incredible light in the darkness. And so when life throws us curveballs and all these things are happening, you know, don't take it personally, but then also recognize that the Father is close, that he is with us through the Son and the Spirit, through the saints, through the Eucharist, through the Spirit. And in this, he's giving us that gift, and he's inviting us to bring into the world through our own choice some great good, the good of choosing mercy and love.
1: Yeah, that's very, again, well-spoken, Father. Father Craig DeYoung with us today, talking about being loved by the Father. Taking your calls at 888-914-9149 and your emails at innerlife@relevantradio.com. Just in response to what you were just saying, Father, I'm driven back to the verse that you were quoting before from Hebrews chapter 12, about God disciplining those he loves because he treats us as sons and daughters of his own, which we are. In 1 John, you know, we see that in the scriptures as well. But then also verse 11, at the time, all discipline seems a cause not for joy but for pain. And then yet later it brings the peaceful fruit of righteousness to those who are trained by it. So it seems like there is some, well, there's a number of things I would say that are necessary on our part when we meet with times of suffering or of discipline or of chastisement, as Andy, our first caller, was about as well. It seems like one of those things is humility, is, you know, subjecting ourselves not to our own will, but to the will of God.
0: I think that's exactly right. And it brings to my mind the story of the man with two sons, and specifically the older son, and how he sort of holds himself apart from the joy that is there, and how the father comes out to get him and invites him to come in and partake of the feast and to rejoice in the goodness. And I think that's the choice that's offered to us so often in the midst of the challenges of life. Unfortunately, last year I had some health issues and I ended up in the hospital, almost died a couple of times. And,
1: wow.
0: You know, it was a lot. I won't tell you all the details, but, you know, it had to do with a genetic mutation that I inherited and a drug allergy that caused some side effects. And, you know, the way that I could have taken that maybe is God is punishing me, that this is, a sign that maybe that I'm not loved or something of those sorts. But in a real way, it was an invitation into the love of God and the love of people who came to care for me. My mom and my dad both dropped everything. Some people from the parish, even our seminarian. Suddenly, instead of me taking care of others, it was everyone taking care of me. And there was a sense of it where, I could have been like the elder son and sort of held myself apart and maybe refused to enter in the suffering. But by entering into the suffering and recognizing that the Father still loved me, it became actually a source of joy, a source of consolation, even a source of communion with God that has borne a beautiful effect in my life, I believe. And so, you know, when suffering comes, we can hold ourselves apart, but the Father's inviting us in to the joy that is there even in the midst of suffering. There's sort of an invitation to accept and embrace the suffering as a place of communion with God. And that's powerful.
1: That is powerful, yeah. But knowing what happened to his own beloved son, when we see, when we look at the ministry of Jesus, that even at times of his public ministry, when he was scorned and derided as he was preaching the kingdom, but then, of course, most of all, in his passion, his suffering and death on our behalf.

0: that there are terrible things that, that occurred to him. And yet, I think, I mean, he's the perfect example of how confident he was in God's presence and love throughout all of that, right?
1: I think that's correct. And you know, of course, he understands that, you know, his human life is not the ultimate good. It is very, very good, and it's very, very valuable. But he offers it knowing that the Father is the Lord of the living and the dead. And so he was able to receive the resurrection. So I'm thinking back to the chastisement. Sometimes you might think, well, what if this chastisement or the effects of this action leads to death? You know, what if it's an accidental death of a loved one, or right now there's so many natural disasters happening in the world? How can good come from that? How is that a chastisement? And yet God is able to bring the dead to life, you know, and that he, you know, he's the God of the living. that's such a powerful statement, that God, the chastisement that even maybe, you know, a severe illness or accident or even death might bring, doesn't mean that there's not fruit for eternity. And that's a different way of thinking. It's an eternal perspective that is very hard for us to put on, and yet putting on the mind of Christ requires it.
0: Yeah, for I am convinced that neither death nor life nor angels nor principalities nor present things nor future things nor powers nor height nor depth nor any other creature will be able to separate us from the love of God in Christ Jesus our Lord. Talking about the love of the Father today, the love of God that is poured out upon you in your life. Have you, has there been a time in your life where you've really noticed that love and maybe it's moved you to a place of greater intimacy with our Lord? Let us know at 888-914-9149. Or maybe you have questions about, does God really love me? Can he love me even in this situation? 888-914-9149 or innerlife@relevantradio.com. We'll be back after a short break. Stay with us.
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0: Welcome back to The Inner Life. My name is Deacon Patrick Conley. Thanks for joining us today. My thanks to Charles Beery, our producer, to Molly Marion, who's on the phones for us today, and to our spiritual director, Father Craig DeYoung, pastor of St. Louis King of France Parish in Austin, Texas, talking today about the love, the great love of the Father for each and every one of us. And there's so much ground to cover here, Father, and we're running short on time already. But I think one of the areas that is probably troublesome or problematic for a lot of us is, what about when we turn away from God? What about when we choose sin? We choose to act outside of God's will. And of course, that's all of us, right? But when that happens, we can get into this mode anyway of thinking that, well, I've cut myself off from God, and so God doesn't love me until I come back. So what's going on in that instance?
1: Well, the story of salvation history is the repeat of this question over and over and over again. And what I've sort of found in being a confessor is that sometimes what can happen is we can sort of think that, my sin is too great for God to forgive, or my continued struggle with the same sins, how can God keep loving me? And it becomes something of an exercise in pride to sort of think that, I'm beyond loving, and it really puts the emphasis on us and our choices and our failures. And the invitation in this is really to look up from ourselves to see, what does God say? What does He say to sin? And He says over and over again that, my love is greater than your sins, that there is no sin sort of that cannot be forgiven by Him. When His followers are told to forgive not just seven times, but 77 times, He's not saying, do something I don't do. He's saying, I do this, right? He's constantly forgiving. His mercy is for the sake of our salvation. This is what He desires. This is what He wants. We have to sort of say, what does God say to sin? He says, it's not you who've chosen me, it's I who have chosen you. You know, as you quoted earlier, that he loved us while we were yet sinners. We have to go back to what God says, and we have to kind of take our eyes off of ourselves and look up to see what it is that God has done and is doing and will do.
0: Yeah, indeed. Well, let's take an email here. Lisa has emailed in, and she says, thank you for this topic. I don't doubt God's love, but due to abandonment from my biological mother and another maternal parent being unwelcoming throughout the years, I've often wondered why God doesn't want me to be happy. In my mind, I think He does, but in my heart, I don't feel it. And I know that God loves me, but how do I come to that full embrace of it? I think that's what she's asking. And yeah, there's such a close link, or there can be anyway, through the love that we've experienced from parental figures in our life, and then the love that we experience from God the Father. Can you take us into that a bit, Father?
1: Oh, of course. This is, I think, just a very human challenge that we all experience to a certain extent. My experience with this has come through sort of my own inner healing journey. I've learned a lot from the JP2 Healing Institute down in Tallahassee with Bob and mm-hmm. That group. And so I think in a certain sense, we have to acknowledge truth about the situation. Sometimes we think when someone has hurt us, the Christian thing to do is to pretend that nothing bad happened, is to pretend that, I forgive them, therefore I'll just forget about it, sort of thing. I don't think that's the case. I draw that, I really believe, from the cross of Jesus Christ, where, Jesus is on that cross because of unjust actions, a betrayal from His close friend, the turning of the people who He came to love and to save, to tell lies about Him, to condemn Him, discourage Him, and to crucify Him to death. He doesn't pretend that that's not a bad thing. Like, he doesn't pretend that something awful didn't happen. He sort of stares it right in the face. He bears it in his hands and in his feet and his side. And, you know, he's mopped. He's in all these ways. And so I think the first thing is, in any sort of woundedness, is to acknowledge what's happened. And to be honest about it, without sort of maybe minimizing it, which sometimes we have a tendency to do, but also not to pretend that maybe there wasn't any good at all. That's the other part of truth, is to acknowledge the things that were good. Then, relating this to God from the heart, we share it with him. I felt so hurt, unloved, disrespected. I felt like I wasn't important. I felt like they chose themselves over me. Whatever those things are, to really share with Jesus heart to heart. But after you share your heart, it's allowing the Lord to speak from his heart to yours, to tell you the truth once more. And faith is to believe what God has said, even when maybe our feelings or emotions say something different, because feelings do give sort of wrong directions. And then there's a choice. The choice is to forgive, to say, I will the good of this person, even though they've truly hurt me and done this evil. And I do so not because I can do this in my own strength, but because, Jesus, you have given me your grace and you have loved me, and so I can love. But this doesn't mean that all the negative emotions just go away. Now the healing begins. Now the healing journey of identifying the ways that this hurt makes us believe things that are not true about God, not true about ourselves, not true about others. And to bring those things to God in a continued and sort of habitual healing process, where we go to him through prayer, through the sacraments and the scriptures, as part of the community of the faithful, so we can start seeing with new eyes the good that is there. And that process is, you know, in a certain sense, I call that the Christian life. It's ongoing. Right. It's something that we go through regularly. But the healing aspect is probably of the emotions, the passions, or what have to sort of open us up to the truth and allow us to sort of lean in and maybe feel the effect of God. And in that sense, I find imaginative prayer the most helpful. Sort of using the scriptures, imagining myself in the scripture, and then sort of stepping aside and imagining Jesus or the Father or one of the saints standing or sitting next to me and talking with them from the heart, and just imagining what they do or how they act, and asking the Holy Spirit to guide that imaginative prayer with God. And that seems to have brought me a lot of healing, and I know it's worked very well for others as well.
0: That's great. Yeah. Yeah, great suggestion there. And I think that imaginative prayer is something that it does bring the truth of God, but the truth of his love. And it does bring in that way the healing that he comes to offer for all of us in the relationships that maybe have scarred our view of love, or the love of God, the love of ourselves, the love of others as well. Well, one of the things that's incumbent upon us as being so loved by the Father, and taking a note from Psalm 23 here too, that our cup overflows, which I mentioned in the open, we're meant to be not only recipients of this love, but also we're vessels of this love to the world. We become, it's like I said, it's incumbent upon us to share the Father's love with the world. What are some of the ways that we can do that, Father?
1: Well, you know, it's again, the summary of this is sort of the Christian life as a whole. But, you know, specifically, I think of the role of parents, of godparents, have a specific sort of way of imaging and showing the love of the Father. So the unconditional love, you know, certainly the Father does chastise those whom he loves. So there is certainly a sense of teaching, of discipline. But there is, I would say, lead with love, but don't compromise on truth in those roles. What happens sometimes is we're so focused on maybe correcting and disciplining and helping our kids to get it right, or planning, you know, for their life and helping them to make the right choices, that we don't always lead with love. This sort of sits there sort of as a backdrop, but we don't sort of lead with the love that is there. So maybe that's one thought in some of our relationships with those who are children. Another thought is as catechists, you know, within the life of the parish, there's a sort of a parental role that you can pass on the faith and tell people of the mercy that you've received, but the love that the Father has for young people and for families. And then, of course, all the works of mercy. I mean, there's so many ways to show the love of God, listening to others, helping people to feel heard and understood, helping people to navigate a conflict in life and the challenges that they're facing, doing works of mercy of feeding those who are hungry, clothing those who are naked, giving financial assistance to those who are in need, visiting those in prison or the sick. I mean, the list goes on and on and on and on. But, you know, the daily mercies is the best way to do it, I think. You know, who are the people already in your life? And how can you lead with love and show them mercy first, but also as an act of charity and love, give people the truth.
0: Mm-hmm. Yeah, very good. Let's, in the last couple minutes before we ask for your blessing, your father, let's take another email that's, I think, related to that. This one is anonymous, but says, I'm wrestling with how I measure love, particularly the love of a father. Intuitively, we gauge affection by the time and attention we invest in one another. And by that measure, God's love is perfect and constantly intimately present with us. By that same standard brings up a painful tension in my human relationships, because if my son or a sibling never makes time to call, write, reach out, yet still insists I love you, would it be fair or even pastoral for me to gently challenge them in that? Instead of accusing them, could I ask with genuine curiosity, if our relationship requires no sacrifice of your time, how do you yourself know that you truly love me? Is that a fair question?
1: I think it is, done well. You know, I think that's actually could be very charitable. It calls people higher, right? To you're inviting people to a greater form of love, to godly form of love. I would imagine that probably there is sort of a very human love in those relationships. There's an affection. There's a relationship that does exist. But yes, you know, to call that love higher does require sort of a sacrifice, but it's not a sacrifice that can be forced, but it can be invited. And I think that sort of response could do that done appropriately, especially if the relationship can sort of bear that form of correction or invitation.
0: Yeah. Okay. Very good. Father, fascinating conversation today. And if I may say so, I think you did a very laudable job here of covering the love of God, the love that God has for us in an hour's time. And I'm impressed. So thank you so much for taking the time to be with us today.
1: There's a lot there. So it's more to explore.
0: Oh my goodness. Yes, absolutely. Certainly so. Well, I tell you what, before you go, Father, may we ask for your blessing as we close, please.
1: Lord, Heavenly Father, we ask you to be close to all of your children and to give them your love through the revelation of your Son and his life, death, and resurrection. We ask you then to bless all those who listen today in the name of the Father, and of the Son, and of the Holy Spirit.
0: Amen. Thank you so much for that, Father. If you'd like to listen again or share this with somebody maybe who's doubting the love of God or needs a little reminder of the great love of God, then find this and all of our past episodes at relevantradio.com/innerlife. On Monday, we're talking about unleashing the power of intercessory prayer with Father Nicholas Federspiel. He's going to be with us. Stay tuned now for Mass with Father Ron.
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5: Hi, Patrick. Thank you for taking my call.
4: You're welcome. Thank you
5: for everything that you do. Very, very helpful. I wanted to share that a while ago, I don't remember, you probably repeated this many times, but, you know, there's a lot of parents that call in and say that their kids are away from the church. And you've mentioned praying for a Philip in their life. And I really took that seriously and did a lot of adoration for my son-in-law. He came to us about 2 years ago and said that he would like to become Catholic. And then I asked him why. And he said, well, he had this experience that he was working out and he thought he heard the voice of his friend who had died as a teenager. And he said, I stopped working out, looked back, and he goes, I can't explain it, but I had this overwhelming feeling from God that it was okay that he was not here, that he was there, that he died, that it was okay. So he had this kind of conversion. And then I still was kind of not believing that he would do this. So I was still, you know, like doing a lot of adoration and praying. And one day I was at adoration and he ended up texting me while I was at adoration.
4: While you were at adoration, he had no idea that that's where you were, did he?
5: No, he had no idea. Yeah. No. And it said, I don't know if Abby told you, but we found a church and I'm really excited and I'm meeting with the priest today to talk about coming into the church and getting my sacraments. I mean, like an adoration. And I was just like, I just got like the chills and I was just like, oh, back on my knees. Thank you, God, for doing this.
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8: Well, good afternoon. Welcome. It's good to be with you today. Thank you for taking some time out of your busy day to stop and to invite the Lord into your afternoon. It's you'll be blessed for it. You know, today's a special day. It's the great feast of the archangels, and coming up right after the chaplet, if I have time, I'll share with you a little bit about St. Faustina. St. Faustina had, I think, 70 different entries in her diary about these different encounters that she had with the angelic. In fact, St. Michael was personally given by God to her, given the charge to protect and watch over her vocation there. And of course, look what she left us, right? This incredible devotion to divine mercy. This prayer you and I are about to pray was actually, the origins of it were rooted in trying to disengage an angel of wrath, another angelic being. So we'll talk all things angelic coming up. If I have a chance, I'll share with you the story of a friend of mine who's a firefighter out of Chicago, man. Great angel story. And we could take some of yours. I'll give you some insight into Faustina and to her devotion to the angels and much more. But today's a great day. So let's pray
0: If you can get the Mass tonight, I think it's a great way to honor your angel as well as your as the great archangels too. So, but if not, let's pray right now. We'll pray this prayer you know, I think about all the great saints too, whether it's Pio or any of them. You go through them all, Faustina. They always have had these angelic encounters. St. Gemma Galgani, who I recently have kind of fallen in love with as well, another really powerful saint. The angelic encounters they have are profound. And we have this being that God has given us from the moment of our birth and is always with us. You're never alone. So I praise with you, watches over you, guards you, helps you on that path to your eternal home. So I'm going to offer my chapel today for those who are in purgatory. I know, and in particular way for those who maybe don't know God today, because I'm sure those who don't calls their angel, you know, a lot of angst. And it might be your child, might be your loved one, might be somebody in your life. Ask those angels to work powerfully in their life. I'm joined by Brooke Taylor today. It was good to have her with us as well. Brooke, thanks for being with me.
10: Good afternoon. Hi, Drew.
0: That's great. Hey, I was just, Nick and I were talking a little bit about Lourdes. Holy Father just wrapped up his trip to Lourdes. Relevant Radio is going to be taking a trip, actually a pilgrimage. It hasn't been formally announced. I probably shouldn't be talking about it yet, but we're going to be announcing it in the days ahead. To France, and one of my favorite places in the entire world is Lourdes. I think it's such an anointed, special place, and there's been more documented healings out of that site than any other place on the planet. I know you feel the same way. Well, what were your thoughts on the Holy Father's visit, and of course, that whole connection to France and the Lourdes?
10: That's so true. The images over the weekend and the last few days of Holy Father in France, particularly he's embracing a girl with multiple disabilities. And then you see at Lourdes, there was Mass, and just as far as you could see, there were no tickets available. And Lourdes is such a place of pilgrimage, of course, all over the world. But his homily, if you get a chance, I printed it out. I highlighted it. I will admit I cried because as a mom of a special needs daughter, it really hit home, and I think it does for everybody. And I just wanted to read a quick excerpt, but man, it's really worth reflecting on the entirety. He said, we all bring, he was addressing the pilgrims and talking about many coming from far continents traveling and bringing joys and burdens to this sacred grotto. But he goes on to say that the grotto stands as a place of Christian hope, where no one is turned away due to their frailty. He says, your crutches, your wheelchairs, your hidden tears are not obstacles. Instead, they are the very place where you are fully respected and welcomed, and where you can experience a transforming encounter with the infinite love of God. And he really talks about this age in society where we seek progress and material well-being and perfection, but we can forget the horizon of eternity, eternal life. And again, is he just, you know, we heard in the news and your guest referenced the ability to embrace the dignity of the human person when so many just discard. You look at what's happening in Canada and MAID, and it was really timely. It was prophetic, and it was really beautiful.
0: Yeah, my producer, Tom, I was just telling me this morning that actually Canada now is advertising assisted suicide. Mm. You know, all these things like when it comes to the culture of death, it's always supposed to be rare, right? It's just, you know, be legal, safe. It's not the case anymore. It's such a slippery slope, and it's the fertile ground of the evil one. So what disengages that? I think prayer, and in particular this chaplet. But I love what the Holy Father had to say. What a blessing. And I was blown away by the fact that 800,000 people, almost a million people, showed up to be with him. So a lot of people said, you know, the faith in Europe is dead, but I don't think that's the case. I think that's the case anymore. So
10: bold. With such a secular country, though, we know, and to see whether it was the Arc de Triomphe or there in Lourdes, wherever he went, it was just crowds. Oh, and the gathering, I think like 80,000 of the youth in the stadium. Incredible. That was incredible.
0: Incredible. Well, thank you for sharing that. Anything you want us to pray for in particular today? And I'll get Nick into.
10: You got it. Quickly, there was a story about Father Aidan O'Keefe, and he had fallen during a pilgrimage on Apparition Hill in Medjugorje, had suffered a spinal cord injury, but unfortunately, the news has come out that he has since passed, so I just want to pray for his soul. There was an announcement from his community that he has died, so Father Aidan O'Keefe, and, you know, with the archangels today for their intercession, St. Gabriel, that we might be strengthened to give our fiat, St. Michael to protect us, St. Raphael, that he would guide us in peace.
0: Well, you don't know the day or the hour, do you? That's pretty... pretty wild.
10: Yeah.
0: And Nick, anything you want to lead us off with?
11: Yes, we got a call-in to Relevant Radio for Olivia in California, who's calling about her daughter-in-law that's 7 months pregnant. They detected water in the baby's brain, and they're praying that God can heal baby Luca. Right. She has an appointment on Thursday, and they're seeing a specialist on Friday. So they're praying that the baby is healed and doesn't have any lasting side effects.
0: Well, we're going to pray for that right now. Let's pray for miracles, right? Let's not limit God. Let's pray for miracles, and let's do it in the name of the Father, and of the Son, and of the Holy Spirit. Amen. Amen. You expired, Jesus, but the source of life gushed forth for souls, and the ocean of mercy opened up for the whole world. O font of life, unfathomable divine mercy, envelop the whole world and empty yourself out upon us. O blood and water which gushed forth from the heart of Jesus as a fountain of mercy for us.
10: I trust in you.
0: O blood and water which gushed forth from the heart of Jesus as a fountain of mercy for us.
10: I trust in you.
0: O blood and water which gushed forth from the heart of Jesus as a fountain of mercy for us.
10: I trust in you.
0: Our Father who art in heaven, hallowed be thy name. Thy kingdom come. Thy will be done on earth as it is in heaven.
10: Give us this day our daily bread, and forgive us our trespasses, as we forgive those who trespass against us. And lead us not into temptation, but deliver us from evil. Amen.
0: Hail Mary, full of grace, the Lord is with thee. Blessed art thou among women, and blessed is the fruit of thy womb, Jesus.
10: Holy Mary, Mother of God, pray for us sinners, now and at the hour of our death. Amen.
0: And I believe in God, the Father Almighty, the Creator of heaven and earth, and in Jesus Christ, his only Son, our Lord, who was conceived by the Holy Spirit and was born of the Virgin Mary. He suffered under Pontius Pilate, was crucified, died, and was buried. He descended into hell on the third day. He rose again from the dead. He ascended into heaven and is seated at the right hand of God, the Father Almighty. From there he will come to judge the living and the dead.
10: I believe in the Holy Spirit, the Holy Catholic Church, the communion of saints, the forgiveness of sins, the resurrection of the body, and life everlasting. Amen.
0: Amen. All right, let's take our first call today. Rocco from the Bronx, New York. He's a faithful listener and prayer warrior and caller. Hi, Rocco. How you doing, by the way? Weren't you under the weather? Weren't you like out of the country? I remember somebody calling in for you.
12: I was. That's why I'm calling for a praise and thanksgiving for everybody who prayed for me. I had broken ribs, and I had a fracture in my pelvis, and I was in Santo Domingo. I was in intensive care in another part of the country, in Juandolios. I had to be airlifted back to the United States from Florida all the way to Westchester in New York. And thank God. I'm thankful I'm alive for everyone's prayers and support. And thank God I'm at home right now. I'm getting through it. I'm walking on with the walker, and I am putting 20% of my weight on my one foot, but I'm very thankful. I've been trying now for a few weeks trying to call, but I always call too late. But I really want to thank everybody for continued prayers for me, and everybody that supported me in the GoFundMe. And I'm really appreciated and love everybody. Everyone's in my prayers.
0: Rocky, you need to thank is the woman who called in. she interceded for you. I forget her name, but she called
12: Sandra,
0: in.
12: Her name was?
0: Do you know her name?
12: Sandra, yeah.
0: What a good soul. She told us all about you. And, of course, how can we forget somebody with a name like Rocco from the Bronx, right? It's good to have you. All right, well, let's pray in Thanksgiving. Yeah. I'm happy you're recovering and you made it. That could be a tough ordeal when you're sick outside of the country. Nobody expects that to happen.
12: Yes.
0: So I give you thanks for Rocco. We thank you for the power of prayer. Thank you for this beautiful community that comes together to pray for one another. And we give to you right now all the crosses that are in our life. Lord, give us the grace and the strength and the fortitude to carry them. And Lord, let's always trust in you as we navigate life. But we give you thanks too, Lord, for the way you bring resolution. Eternal Father, we offer you the body, blood, soul, and divinity of your dearly beloved Son, our Lord Jesus Christ.
10: In atonement for our sins and those of the whole world.
0: For the sake of his sorrowful passion.
10: Have mercy on us and on the whole world.
0: For the sake of his sorrowful passion.
10: Have mercy on us and on the whole world.
0: For the sake of his sorrowful passion.
10: Have mercy on us and on the whole world.
0: For the sake of his sorrowful passion.
10: Have mercy on us and on the whole world.
0: For the sake of his sorrowful passion.
10: Have mercy on us and on the whole world.
0: For the sake of his sorrowful passion.
10: Have mercy on us and on the whole world. world.
0: For the sake of his sorrowful passion.
10: Have mercy on us and on the whole world.
0: For the sake of his sorrowful passion.
10: Have mercy on us and on the whole world.
0: For the sake of his sorrowful passion.
10: Have mercy on us and on the whole world.
0: For the sake of his sorrowful passion.
10: Have mercy on us and on the whole world.
0: All right. Edgar is Edgar up next? Yeah. Edgar is in Whittier, California. Hey, Edgar, good afternoon.
13: Hey, good afternoon, Judah. Wishing my dad a happy birthday. You know, he's in heaven. He passed away about six years ago, and I miss him very much.
0: Well, we will pray for him. Today was his birthday or the day of his death? Okay.
13: No, his birthday was today.
0: All right. Well, our condolences go out to you, Edgar, and let's unite with him in prayer. And we'll ask him also to pray for us, whether he's in purgatory or he is perfectly united with the Lord right now. I know one day you'll be reunited with him as well. So I give you those who mourn. And life, you know, Our Lady, I read something recently in one of her very famous apparitions. She said that life is nothing more than a short walk. And I love that. If you take a walk, you know, sometimes you go over these long walks, you spend a lot of time. Life is a short walk on the timeline of eternity. This passage that we call life is so brief. And one day, the walk will be over, right? And we will be perfectly united with our Lord and all those that we love. So, Lord, we ask for the graces we need along this journey. And I pray for those who've gone before us, and I pray in a particular way for those who mourn. Eternal Father, we offer you the body, blood, soul, and divinity of your dearly beloved Son, our Lord Jesus Christ.
10: In atonement for our sins and those of the whole world.
0: For the sake of his sorrowful passion.
10: Have mercy on us and on the whole world.
0: For the sake of his sorrowful passion.
10: Have mercy on us and on the whole world.
0: For the sake of his sorrowful passion.
10: Have mercy on us and on the whole world.
0: For the sake of his sorrowful passion.
10: Have mercy on us and on the whole world.
0: For the sake of his sorrowful passion.
10: Have mercy on us and on the whole world.
0: For the sake of his sorrowful passion.
10: Have mercy on us and on the whole world.
0: For the sake of his sorrowful passion.
10: Have mercy on us and on the whole world.
0: For the sake of his sorrowful passion.
10: Have mercy on us and on the whole world.
0: For the sake of his sorrowful passion.
10: Have mercy on us and on the whole world.
0: For the sake of his sorrowful passion.
10: Have mercy on us and on the whole world.
0: All right, before we go to Patty in New Jersey, let me jump over to Nick. He's right here in studio with us. Nick, what's coming in on social media? Before you tell us, let me remind everyone, if you don't get through on the phone lines, they do fill up kind of quickly. Nick is on social media. We have an X account. So if you have been on Twitter or X, just go ahead and send us a post at Drew Mariani Show. At Drew Mariani Show. Follow us there. Follow me also at Drew Mariani and on all of our social media. We appreciate it. We do want to pray for you. Nick, what's coming in?
11: Joe from Tucson is asking prayers for his brother Gene in California, who's undergoing chemotherapy, but was admitted to the hospital with feet and ankle swelling edema where the fluid was removed from his abdominal area. Matt is praying for son Noah to get the job that he desires. Christy is praying for baby Callahan, who's been 12 weeks in the NICU and is now diagnosed with a pulmonary vein stenosis, as three veins to his heart are narrowed and will require surgery at a pediatric hospital. Charles is praying prayers for a friend who has a job interview today at 3:30. And finally, Clara is praying for her nephew and ex-brother-in-law and their housing situation, that it would all be resolved today or very early this week.
0: All right, well, let's pray for all of those intentions, and we will add Patty to the mix. She's from calling us from Bergen County, New Jersey. Hi, Patty. Good afternoon.
14: Hi, Drew. Thank you for taking my call. I'd like to lift up my daughter, who has a severe exocrine pancreatic insufficiency due to undiagnosed celiac disease.
0: Wow.
14: It affects every part of her life. She has applied for a job, and if it is God's will, I pray that she get it. If not, that she gets another job. Mm-hmm. I also want to pray for my husband, Joe, who has several comorbidities. I pray for his health. I pray for both of these people's conversion. And I pray that if it is God's will, that Joe and I get the house that we put a bid in for. And if not, we don't get it.
0: Lots of prayers, but, you know, every one of them is so beautifully concluded with, you know, whatever God's will is, right? Whether it's the house, whether it's the job. I love the way you pray, Patty. Let's ask the Lord, you know, really bless you, okay? Open those doors. I hope the house is meant for you. I hope your daughter gets the job. And we're going to pray for all these intentions, your husband with his comorbidities. And, Lord, I just pray right now for all those looking to for work, especially her daughter, that she received the job that she applied for. And for all those, Lord, you are a God of providence, and We ask for your mercy now in this time of need. So many waiting for new homes, new opportunities for the healing. And I just ask now, Lord, that you send those graces. You open those doors and you allow those who are now crying out with a similar prayer to feel your presence and see the visible results of their prayer. Eternal Father, I offer you the body, blood, soul, and divinity of your dearly beloved Son, our Lord Jesus Christ.
10: In atonement for our sins and those of the whole world.
0: For the sake of his sorrowful passion.
10: Have mercy on us and on the whole world.
0: For the sake of his sorrowful passion.
10: Have mercy on us and on the whole world.
0: For the sake of his sorrowful passion.
10: Have mercy on us and on the whole world.
0: For the sake of his sorrowful passion.
10: Have mercy on us and on the whole world.
0: For the sake of his sorrowful passion.
10: Have mercy on us and on the whole world.
0: For the sake of his sorrowful passion.
10: Have mercy on us and on the whole world.
0: For the sake of his sorrowful passion.
10: Have mercy on us and on the whole world.
0: For the sake of his sorrowful passion.
10: Have mercy on us and on the whole world.
0: For the sake of his sorrowful passion.
10: Have mercy on us and on the whole world.
0: For the sake of his sorrowful passion.
10: Have mercy on us and on the whole world.
0: All right. Stockton, California's on deck. Barbara, good afternoon.
15: Oh, thank you, Drew, for taking my call. Drew, I'm calling for my grandson, Michael. He's bipolar. He's such a nice young man. And he tries to hold on to his job. He has a job in communications, but he just gets so anxious. And from time to time, his medications have to be adjusted. But he tries so very hard, and he's so nice. And I'm praying for the conversion of Mike and all of our family.
0: I remember your not only your voice, but that intention.
15: My
0: nephew
15: that had the stroke.
0: Yeah,
15: he's much improved. All he right, can get up and walk around now with help.
0: That's awesome. Okay, well, we will pray for continued recovery for him. Okay, I'm glad he's much improved.
15: Thank you so much for everything, Drew.
0: No, you got it. And we'll pray for all these really beautiful intention. And I want to pray for anyone who is struggling or has a loved one with bipolar disorder. That is a real and heavy cross, not only for the individual, but for those who love him. And Jesus is close to the brokenhearted. That's what he promises. He is that divine physician who can heal both mind and body. So, Lord, I call upon the intercession of St. Dimphna today, patron saint of those who suffer in these ways. And through the chapel of divine mercy, we place all those who struggle today with bipolar disorder, with depression, with schizophrenia, and any other disorder of the mind, or even the body. Eternal Father, we offer you the body, blood, soul, and divinity of your dearly beloved Son, our Lord Jesus Christ.
10: In atonement for our sins and those of the whole world.
0: For the sake of his sorrowful passion.
10: Have mercy on us and on the whole world.
0: For the sake of his sorrowful passion.
10: Have mercy on us and on the whole world.
0: For the sake of his sorrowful passion.
10: Have mercy on us and on the whole world.
0: For the sake of his sorrowful passion.
10: Have mercy on us and on the whole world.
0: For the sake of his sorrowful passion.
10: Have mercy on us and on the whole world.
0: For the sake of his sorrowful passion.
10: Have mercy on us and on the whole world.
0: For the sake of his sorrowful passion.
10: Have mercy on us and on the whole world.
0: For the sake of his sorrowful passion.
10: Have mercy on us and on the whole world.
0: For the sake of his sorrowful passion.
10: Have mercy on us and on the whole world.
0: For the sake of his sorrowful passion.
10: Have mercy on us and on the whole world.
0: I have a minute or two. If you're on hold, I'll try to sneak an extra call or two in. We'll start with Jessica in California. Hi, Jessica.
16: Hi, I want to pray for my godson, Angel.
0: Okay.
16: It's his birthday today. He turns 4.
10: Aww.
16: He was diagnosed with a brain tumor last week.
10: Oh, no.
16: And was, yes, they were given little hope. So I want to pray for a miracle for him.
0: I'm so sorry. That is so sad.
10: Precious boy.
0: All right, let's bring him to the Lord. Let's pray for the miracle, Jessica. I'm glad you got through, okay?
16: Thank you.
0: We'll pray for that beautiful little baby. Lord, I just entrust him to you. I don't limit you. I bring him to the ocean of mercy. I take him to the foot of your cross. And I ask for your greater glory and to illustrate the power of your mercy in this chaplet. The doctors be amazed by the recovery and the reevaluation of this child. Alicia in Manor, Texas. Good afternoon, Alicia. Alicia, with me?
17: I want to pray for my daughter, Alexandria. Okay. I'm here. I'm just under the weather.
0: Okay.
17: I want to pray for my daughter, Alexandria. We have a PET scan at the end of October to see if that lymphoma is dead.
0: Mm.
17: But she's having some heart issues, and I'm praying for the intercession of Blessed Fulton Sheen and our Virgin Mary. That everything just be gone.
0: Yeah. Well, be at peace. We'll pray. We'll turn. We'll turn to Fulton Sheen. He needs one more miracle to lead to sainthood. Maybe this will be it. And, you know, when your daughter suffers, I know you suffer. You suffer in a special way as a mother. My heart really goes out to you. Brooke, I know you probably feel the same way.
10: Yes.
0: So let's pray for you, Alicia, and I'll take one last call here as well. Therese is calling us from Texas. Hi, Therese.
18: Hi, Drew. I wanted to ask for prayers for my older son, who is addicted to huffing inhalants, and he's out of work. It is causing tremendous strain on his marriage, and of course on him, his body, his mind, his lungs. Not all is lost. I always have hope. I do have a praise report.
0: Right.
18: My younger son got a job offer after being unemployed for 2 years. So praise God.
10: Yes.
0: Amen. Well, I love it. Therese, I know you're going through a lot. I'm sorry for your older son. And we'll give God thanks because God's in control of everything, right? From those new job opportunities. Addiction seems more powerful than God. And I just want to say to anyone who's struggling with it, it is not. All right. It is not. If you are battling addiction right now, this is a powerful prayer that will break those chains. And your intercession brings the freeing mercy of Jesus into the person who's struggling. And I know it can feel isolation. It can feel isolating. It can feel endless. Addiction binds the heart and the body. Yet Christ sets us free. That's what I believe. And we're going to ask him right now to set those who are battling addiction free. Lord, I ask you to fortify their loved ones. It's a cross for them as well. And I give to you everyone united with me in prayer. You know their needs, their finances and their health and their relationships, those deep intentions and those wounds. And I give them all to you now as we pray. Eternal Father, I offer you the body, blood, soul, and divinity of your dearly beloved Son, our Lord Jesus Christ.
10: In atonement for our sins and those of the whole world.
0: For the sake of his sorrowful passion.
10: Have mercy on us and on the whole world.
0: For the sake of his sorrowful passion.
10: Have mercy on us and on the whole world.
0: For the sake of his sorrowful passion.
10: Have mercy on us and on the whole world.
0: For the sake of his sorrowful passion.
10: Have mercy on us and on the whole world.
0: For the sake of his sorrowful passion.
10: Have mercy on us and on the whole world.
0: For the sake of his sorrowful passion.
10: Have mercy on us and on the whole world.
0: For the sake of his sorrowful passion.
10: Have mercy on us and on the whole world.
0: For the sake of his sorrowful passion.
10: Have mercy on us and on the whole world.
0: For the sake of his sorrowful passion.
10: Have mercy on us and on the whole world.
0: For the sake of his sorrowful passion.
10: Have mercy on us and on the whole world.
0: Holy God, holy mighty one, holy immortal one.
10: Have mercy on us and on the whole world.
0: Holy God, holy mighty one, holy immortal one.
10: Have mercy on us and on the whole world.
0: Holy God, holy mighty one, holy immortal one.
10: Have mercy on us and on the whole world.
0: Eternal God, in whom mercy is endless and the treasury of compassion inexhaustible, please look kindly upon us and increase your mercy in us, so that in difficult moments we may not despair nor become despondent, but with great confidence submit ourselves to your holy will, which is love and mercy itself. Jesus, I trust in you. Jesus, I trust in you. Jesus, I trust in you. Our Lady Queen of Heaven.
10: Pray for us.
0: Our Lady of Champion.
10: Pray for us.
0: Mother of Mercy.
10: Pray for us.
0: Our Lady Reconciler of Peoples and Nations.
10: Pray for us.
0: Virgin Most Powerful.
10: Pray for us.
0: Saint Joseph.
10: Pray for
0: us. Saint Faustina.
10: Pray for us.
0: Saint John Paul II.
10: Pray for us.
0: Saint Peregrine.
10: Pray for us.
0: Saint Jose Maria Escriva.
10: Pray for us.
0: Blessed Michael Sopochko.
10: Pray for us.
0: All you archangels.
10: Pray for us.
0: St. Andrew, St. Nicholas, St. Elizabeth, St. Patrick.
10: St. Jerome, pray for us.
0: St. Jerome, and all you angels and saints.
10: Pray for us.
0: The Father, Son, and of the Holy Spirit. Amen. Brooke, thanks for being here. Always good to pray with you. Quick question before I let you go. Have you ever had an angelic encounter? Have you ever met your angel or been protected by your angel?
10: Well, I'll say that when I was pregnant with our oldest son, we were an Army family, Army couple at that point, and that you could only have one ultrasound at that time. We were at Fort Bragg, and we did not know if we were having a boy or a girl. But the first time that I ever felt my baby kick, and it was late. You know, it's your first pregnancy. It takes a while, and I think I was close to 20 weeks. But it was at the moment that I was watching an Easter movie, and it was when the angel Gabriel came to Mary. And then in my pregnancy, I also had a dream, and in the dream, it just said messenger. And we knew that if we had a boy, that he would be Gabriel. So they're just little seeds, but sure enough, we did have a boy, and his name is Gabriel. And I do feel like that was a little angelic nudge.
0: We almost named one of our sons Gabriel. I love that name.
10: It's a great name.
0: It's a strong one. Well, Brooke, thanks for sharing that. Great praying with you, as always.
10: You too.
0: And we'll talk tomorrow.
10: Okay? God bless you. Thanks, Drew.
0: That's Brooke Taylor. Stay with me. I have to take a short pause. When we come back, maybe I'll share with you a little bit about St. Faustina's encounters. Let's talk all things angelic. If you had an angel encounter, clearly, you've met your angel, you've been protected. I'd love to hear. We're going to answer all your questions, too, coming up in the time that we have left together. In her diary, St. Faustina mentioned in more than 70 different places about these angelic encounters and the battles that were going on around her. And sometimes Satan would even try to intimidate her, right? Disturb her, deceive her as an angel of light, discourage her from writing the diary. In fact, he convinced her to burn her first diary because the devil hated what she was doing. Why? Because she was revealing God's mercy to the world. I'll pick it up on the other side. We'll talk a lot more about the angelic right after this.
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0: Well, thank Thanks for joining me. We got a lot to talk about. I want to share with you a story about a friend of mine who's a firefighter in Chicago. It's a great story. Before I do that, and I'll take a few of your calls here, too, just to give St. Faustina some credit. In all of us, you are given an angel, you know, in her diary. I was talking to Nick during the break, and he didn't realize this, but, you know, Faustina had 70 different encounters in her diary. She records these different encounters with the angelic, but not all of them were, you know, these wonderful angels like St. Michael who would come and said, God came, you know, he gave me the mission to protect you and your mission. She encountered the angel Wrath, who was out to destroy that city. That's how the chaplet came about. But she also was visited by a fallen angel who convinced her while her spiritual director, Blessed Sapochko, was on, he was away. I think he was on retreat or he was away at the time. That what she was doing by recording all the stuff in the diary was an act of vanity, that it was prideful, and that God had sent her down to tell her to destroy the diary. And she saw this beautiful angel, who was, again, the fallen angel, taking on the presence, the look of an angel of light. And Faustina destroyed that first diary. That's why when you read the diary, sometimes it's kind of disjointed. It's not, you know, she had to rewrite it. Blessed Sapochko, when he returned and asked her what happened, you know, why did you do that? And she told him. He discerned, and she realized, yes, she was deceived, and she began to write the diary again. And, you know, in some respects, I feel like we lost something, but I think in God's providence, this must be part of the divine plan. It really, there must have been something going on there. But, you know, as she wrote, you know, she had the companionship of the angels from the time that she was first told to enter a convent in Warsaw. I don't know if you know the story. She was at a dance, and the Lord appeared to her, beaten and bloodied, and told her, hey, why are you putting me off? How long are you going to put me off? How much should I put up with you? She says, well, what do you want me to do, Lord? And he says, enter a convent. So on her way, she left immediately. She ended up in an unfamiliar city. She was frightened. She didn't know anybody there. And she asked the Blessed Mother to guide her, and she did. And along the way, she also had these encounters years later on another journey through Warsaw. She would actually see her guardian angel beside her, accompanying her as she entered the gates. But she'd have glimpses, you know, along the route during this train. She looked out the train that she's making her way to Warsaw in the countryside. And she, upon each church, stood an angel surrounded by light. I often think of that. I'll sometimes go to a church called St. Raphael the Archangel, and I often think about the angel that guards that church. Every church has been designated.

0: So when you find yourself, you know, in times of compromise, temptation, maybe there is a dark spirit of the division, addiction, call upon your guardian angels. I mean, God has given you this angelic being. And yet so often we don't think or call about it. I've really worked on my relationship over the past year and a half with my own angel, because I totally abandoned them in years gone past. But I find there's a real comfort. You know, that same heavenly care drew her towards the suffering of others. And in the garden one afternoon, her angel urged her to pray for a dying person. And then on another occasion, a request for the prayer came at the very moment of the man's final agony, when she found herself praying. I mean, maybe you've been woken up in the middle of the night. You can share your story, too. Did an angel ever wake you up and say, hey, you need to pray for this person or go to this person? Have you ever been guided by an angel? Well, I'll take some of your calls. We can talk a little bit about that. But her angel guided her to purgatory, remained beside her. So many souls in purgatory longing for God, and they were all crying out in one voice for God. She would pray for the souls in purgatory, and of course she had encounters with the archangel and so much more. I could talk to you the hour on it, but I want to take a few of your calls, and I do want to share with you a pretty powerful story. But don't neglect your angel. Okay, do not neglect your angel. Let me grab a quick call here, take a break, and I'll tell you Wayne's story as well. Angie is in Austin, Texas. Angie, good afternoon.
1: Hi there. I'm doing great. Thanks for taking me. I appreciate everything you do.
0: You are welcome.
1: I've got a interesting story. I feel like I had recently had surgery, a knee surgery, and so I hadn't been driving a whole lot, but I was able to drive myself to my physical therapy appointment. And I came up to an intersection outside our neighborhood with a stoplight, and it was morning, and there's always a lot of traffic coming in, and it's a pretty busy road anyway. And the light turned green, and I just heard this voice. It said, just wait. It was just very calm and very clear. It said, just wait.
0: Wow.
1: And just as a split second later, a car goes blowing through that red
0: wow.
1: light, probably doing about 55.
0: I love it.
1: And I would have been T-boned and probably not here. So I do attribute that to my angel, and I do often pray to my angel when I wake up in the night and I can't get back to sleep. I ask for help in dispensing, get rid of any bad thoughts and right. all those things that keep me awake and help me get back to sleep. So I'm very much, yeah. and as my name indicates, angels are pretty important to me.
0: Okay,
1: so.
0: And I love your story, because the light turned green. And I have to credit you for responding to that voice, you know, by not going. Because you're right. You could have went, and things could have been very, very different. And you're not alone. I've heard stories like that many times from different people, you know, who've been told not to go through the stop sign or not to go through that light. And, you know, their life was changed as a result of it. Angie, thank you. Thanks for joining us.
1: You're welcome.
0: Glad to hear
1: thank
0: your story.
1: You.
0: Let me do this. I'll take a short break. When I come back, I'll take some more calls. And we're going to talk all things angelic. Monsignor Bransfield is going to be joining me a little bit later, and we'll answer all of your questions. Did Jesus Christ have a guardian angel? Did he need one? Can you name your angel? What happens to your angel after you die? What happens to your angel if you fail to love and know God and you go to hell? You know, we'll talk all things angelic throughout the rest of the show. It should be fascinating, but stay with me. If you want to get in, it's 888-914-9149. I'll be right back.
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4: This is Archbishop Paul Coakley of the Archdiocese of Oklahoma City. 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Remember, O most gracious Virgin Mary, that never was it known that anyone who fled to thy protection, implored thy help, or sought thy intercession was left unaided. 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O Mother of the Word Incarnate, despise not my petitions, but in thy mercy, hear and answer me. 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
4: Hey, thanks for joining me. It's the great feast of the archangels today. And, of course, on October 2nd, it'll be the great feast of the garden angels. So these two feasts are very close to one another. I want to share with you before I take your calls, and I'd love to hear your stories, and we'll take your questions, too. A friend of mine, he and his wife, I've traveled with many times on pilgrimage, and he shared with me a story that took place to him on a cold evening in December. He's a Chicago firefighter, and his company had been dispatched to a fire at a bank building on South LaSalle Street, he said. And you know, as the engine pulled up, you know, Wayne looked toward the upper floors and he saw the place on fire. He saw this thick black smoke pouring into the night. And the fire, of course, was a multiple alarm fire. I think something like 300 firefighters were on the scene. And Wayne's an experienced firefighter. He just recently retired, but he knew danger, right? This is a life and death job, but he knew he had a job to do. So he led his crew. They headed upstairs, and they were searching for people who might still be trapped in this smoke and in the fire. And along the way, he said he encountered a bunch of people. There were like 25 civilians coming down this smoke-filled stairway, and Wayne was assigned to lead them to safety. And it took about a half an hour. He got them all down. And then he says, I'm going back up one more time to make sure we didn't miss anybody. And he asked to be taken to the 26th floor where a forward command post had been established. But instead, the elevator, it shot by it and brought him all the way up to the 30th floor that he went to. That's one floor above where the fire began. So when the doors opened, he says, that, you know, it was weird, Drew. He says the air was surprisingly clear. But somewhere beyond the elevator, you know, he could hear alarms from firefighters' equipment. So there was apparently a firefighter that was in trouble and his alarm was going off. So he went over to investigate to see if he could find this fallen firefighter. And then all of a sudden behind him, the elevator door closed and he's alone. He's separated from his company. He's separated from help. And he's without a radio of his own. He didn't have a radio on him. So Wayne found three other firefighters searching the offices for someone still missing. So he joined them, and eventually they discovered the man, one guy sheltering beneath a conference table, and they brought him out and they headed towards the elevator. And that's when it happened. Black billowing smoke just swept over them. And within a moment, he couldn't even see. And radio calls for help brought no response. So the two firefighters exhausted all their air. They dropped down to the floor. They were choking. They were struggling to breathe. And the man they had rescued, he had no equipment, right? He couldn't breathe either. So what Wayne did, my buddy gave him his own mask. Can you imagine that decision? You're struggling to survive, and you give somebody else your only source of survival, your oxygen, the air you need to breathe. Because that the toxins, that smoke could kill you in a minute. The remaining firefighters searched for an exit. Nobody could find one. And then his air ran out as well. And somewhere nearby was a stairwell, but that was in smoke, and they couldn't locate it. And Wayne remembers thinking, this is it. I'm not going to make it. I love my wife. I'm going to die today. And then he heard something. He heard a name. Somebody said, Wayne! Wayne! And according to Wayne's account, he turned and he saw, he described it as a tall figure. And he says it was a senior fire chief that I saw. He was wearing white. The helmet was white. His coat was white. And where the man stood, Wayne said that the smoke seemed to clear. There was no smoke around him. The chief had no air tank, no face mask. And he says, I approached him. He approached Wayne. The guy came to Wayne and then took him by the shoulder. And he said to him, he says, come on, follow me. So Wayne called to the other guys, guys, over here. And together they all made their way, exhausted. They grabbed the fallen firefighter and the civilian, and they made their way towards the stairwell about 20 feet away. And then the chief directed them down and telling Wayne, I'll be right behind you. I'll follow. Four floors down, they reached the support area. They were alive. The people who needed medical attention were handed over to the paramedics. And Wayne began looking for the man who brought him down. He was supposed to be right behind him. He just wanted to thank him. But that chief was nowhere to be found. So when Wayne asked about him, he went to the battalion chief. And the battalion chief was stunned. He says, what are you talking about, Wayne? So he went to the senior chiefs. They were all downstairs in the lobby. Nobody at the command post had known Wayne's group was even searching the 30th floor. Nobody knew that that was the case. They were alone. Then came another chilling detail. That east stairwell, it was actually on fire. So if they were to take that route, they would have been dead. Wayne asked around. Nobody he spoke to could identify that fire chief in white without the mask, donned in a white helmet and white jacket. Even the firefighters who had escaped with him, they say they never saw the figure that he described. I just love that story. Isn't that the case? So often these angels appear. They come at critical moments. And then they disappear. I had an encounter with my own angel, very similar. And I know maybe you've had the same encounter. Let me take a few of your calls. We'll share your stories. Wayne, by the way, replayed that encounter over and over again in his mind. And he says, you know, I asked him, I said, well, what did the guy look like? He says, I can't remember. He had a recognizable face. The only thing I can remember, Drew, was this faint glow where his face had been. But Wayne believes his guardian angel came that night to help him. And I do too. Let me hear your stories. 888-914-9149. It's a great feast to the archangels. We're honoring the archangels today and the guardian angels. And in a few minutes, we'll also do a Q&A so you can ask all your questions regarding the angelic. Eileen is in Chicago. Eileen, thanks for waiting. Good afternoon.
6: Yeah, thank you so much for taking my call. So years ago, my mother and my aunt, they had gone to a dinner theater, and they were way out from Chicago, and they ended up on a very, very dark toll road. And normally my mother had a great sense of direction way before GPS. And out of the blue, like a sheriff's police car, because they had pulled over, mm-hmm. and said, ladies, what's the matter? And my mom said, you know, we're lost. We need to get back to Chicago. And he said, just follow me. Just follow me to this place. They followed him. And then when they looked to say thank you, the car was gone. And my mother turned to my aunt and she said, Patty, I think that was our angel. So yeah, they were so thrilled when they got home. Very late, I might add.
4: I love that story. That's such an awesome one. I heard a very similar one.
6: So amazing.
4: Yeah, I heard a similar one with Mother Angelica, the same type of thing. Maybe I'll share that. Eileen, thank you. I love those stories where the tow truck disappears or the emergency vehicle was there, that it's no longer. Paulina is in Hawaii. Hi, Paulina. Good afternoon.
7: Hi. Thank you for taking my call.
4: You're welcome.
7: I just want to share that maybe 7-8 years ago, I went to my parish hall to help a ministry. The front door was locked, so me and my granddaughter were going around back. And the uneven sidewalk, I tripped I fell face forward in front of our Blessed Mother statue. And I feel my face would have hit that cement ground because I fell forward face first. But my there was this weird feeling that stopped my head, my face, from hitting that cement. Wow. So I really feel my guardian angel or my Blessed Mother saved me from hitting my face, because I would have hurt I would have lost some teeth.
4: Oh, no doubt. No doubt. I love it. You know, I have no doubt that angels can guard and guide and protect you like that from all sorts of injury. I remember when I was a young kid, I think we all have a mission in life, and I think God sometimes in his mercy, you know, not only gives us the angels, but sometimes we're protected because of the mission that we have. I was done playing racquetball. I think it was in college. I was, you know, young. And I have this little Fiat X19, tiny little car. It's way too big for it. I'm 6'3", right? And here I am in this car, and I'm flying down this back road. It's all windy and sinuous, and it had rained, and the road was wet. And like an idiot going too fast, I lost control of my car, and that car spun across a lane of traffic. And as it was spinning, another car was coming in the opposite direction. And everything slows down when you're about to get into an accident. You know, everything, the time, you're in a time warp. Everything gets bright. You see every blade of grass. You see everything. And I thought, oh, my gosh, this is not good. And somehow, miraculously, that car avoids me, lays on the horn, and my car comes to a screeching halt literally between two trees. I mean, I couldn't have placed the car there if I tried parking it six times. On the other side of the trees was a bank that if I would have went through it, I would have plummeted into a river. I would have hit the trees. Who knows? I mean, I'd even be here today. But I say, it had to be my angel. There's no way I would have survived like that. So, you know, you can explain these things away, or can you? Kat's in Scottsdale, Arizona. Hi, Kat.
8: Hi, I just wanted to share my story of my guardian angel, or I believe it to be my guardian angel. And when I was 16 years old, I was breaking up with my boyfriend at the time, and we were at a park, and I ran across this field, and it was like a full moon at night. The moon was high up in the sky, and it was like shadowed. Anyways, I ran across this field, and underneath a tree, he had stopped me, and then this angel, he had me by my arm, and this angel, I think it was my angel, stood up. She had long, wavy hair. She was thin in her build, and she, in a strong voice, she commanded him. She said, "Let her go," in a strong voice, and he let me go, and he punched his vehicle, and I just took off running as my sign to get out of that situation. And that's my story.
4: Well, I love it. That's amazing. Thank God for your angel, right? No doubt about
8: yes.
4: it. How terrifying that must have been. How terrifying. Angel saved you as a teenager. There's another story, Kat. I'm going to go to Christopher because his angel saved his life, too, when he was a teenager. I want to hear his story. Kat, thank you for sharing that. Christopher, good afternoon.
9: Hey, good afternoon, Drew. 1987, walking to school, Washington, D.C., down North Capitol Street. It was freshman year of Gonzaga College High School. I was absolutely distracted talking to my new best friend, John Barfield. And as we're about to cross North Capitol Street, a very busy street, I remember looking intently at my friend, and right as we were about to step off this sidewalk, which is about a foot and a half off the street, I felt a very strong arm pull me backwards, and I was wearing a book bag, and that book bag yanked me backwards, and I was still speaking with, you know, John. I looked at him, and it was a man from behind me who said nothing. At that very moment, a big car, whoom, went past us, and we would have been crushed. And I remember we said nothing, and the man, he kept walking, and we followed him into the street, and he disappeared. I'm convinced that was my guardian angel. Many other times I've been saved, and that's a story I'd love to share with you guys, and keep doing what you're doing. It's always a pleasure to share my faith with you.
4: Yeah, thanks, Christopher. I love it. God sends mysterious messengers and angels, and sometimes they manifest as human beings. You know, we see that in the Old Testament. We've seen that in the lives of the saints. I've had an angel encounter, and very similar, where, you know, clearly it was when I met my angel, I could sense the holiness in the individual and the power, and didn't really come to the total recollection until the angel disappeared. And I've shared the story before. I won't do it right now. Let me share another Angelica story very quickly. I'll jump back to the phones. I love this story because she was in Italy. She was on her way to Mount Gargano. It's a site where St. Michael actually appeared. And she was on this road with this deacon and some other nuns, and they didn't know which way to go. They kind of got lost. They were at a dead end. And she said they were there, and they said a prayer. And all of a sudden, they saw a car coming very fast from the left. It was speeding. And, you know, they rolled down their window, and Mother cried out to them, "Hey, I want to ask directions." And she says there were a whole bunch of very handsome men in this car, three in the front, three in the back is what she said. It was a small car, she says. So she's trying to wave at them. They were looking at her smiling, and all of a sudden, a young man in this car jumps out of the back seat on the other side of the car while it's going about 30 miles an hour, and he heads right towards her. The car never stopped, she says. It just kept going, and all of a sudden, you know, she's a flabbergasted over the whole thing, and I said, "Man, he was so handsome," he says. And I was wondering about how he got out of the car, and it was an angel, and she says he told her which way to go. He says, "That way to Gargano," and he spoke perfect English. But he was an Italian. She says, everybody saw this angel. Everybody saw it. He's 22 years old, dynamic, extraordinarily young. No idea how he got out of a moving car. And yet he was there. There was something different about him. She said.
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13: Eli is up next, calling in from Los Angeles. Good morning, Eli. Welcome.
14: I'm a sort of a convert. I'm practicing Catholic. I've been Baptist most of my life, but I'm in my 50s, and I realize that I've always been an artist. And I've noticed that my, if you want to call it holiness or trying to be holiness, is coming out in my artwork. Mm. And I noticed that a lot of the art that I interpret is surrealist, and looking at it through the eyes of an artist and how God has captured my attention as an artist. So I think that's ordinary for me, but I don't know if it's ordinary for anybody else. But for me, it feels extraordinary for some reason. I feel touched by that.
15: Yeah, that's a good word. Now, did I catch you're in the process of becoming Catholic, or you just became Catholic? You said you're Baptist?
14: Yeah, I've been Baptist all my life, and I've been listening to Relevant Radio, and that's obviously part of my conversion. For me, it's been very strong, and I've been slowly converting my fiancée as well. She's not even baptized, so
15: okay.
14: She's looking at this as our calling for us, and it seems like my artwork is the only base now. It's only based on what I feel every time. I just think God every day, every moment of my life. It seems like it's coming out really strongly in my art.
15: Yeah, you know, that artistic spirituality, which on the inside often comes out on the outside. And it sounds like, if I cut across you right, you said, yeah, what's really coming out is kind of expressions of the Lord. And so that's a beautiful way of deepening your relationship with the Lord.
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4: That's the voice of my next guest, Monsignor Brian Bransfield, who is a priest of the Archdiocese of Philadelphia. He's been a guest many times in the program. He's written a great book on angels, and I want to get you connected to that book as well. It's called Angels Are Guardians in Spiritual Battle. It's available at osv.com. That's our Sunday visitor. And we'll talk to him. If you have questions about the angels, you know, let's talk about those. And maybe you stopped praying to your guardian angel years ago, but I'm telling you, you have not outgrown the need for his help. You do not know. You probably have no idea how many times it has helped you in times of temptation or trial or danger. So what does the church teach about these heavenly companions, and how might they help you in temptation or difficult decisions, or maybe even the burdens that you carry today? It's the Feast of the Archangels, and we want to look not only at the great archangels, but also at the nine choirs of angels and your guardian angels, and what Scripture has to say, what saints reveal about the unseen care that God has given to us. And I want to hear about your guardian angels, you know, as well. What's the greatest concern that reaches beyond your safety today? You know what it is? It's your life in eternity, because that is their main mission. That is what the angels want to do. They want to get you to heaven. And the Catechism of the Church teaches that angels are real, and they're personal. They are spiritual creatures. Do they have a sex? Are they male? Are they female? We'll explore that. What type of intelligence do they possess? Do they have free will? We can take your calls for Monsignor Bransfield at 888-914-9149, 888-914-9149. They serve God, right, and his saving purposes. And I don't want to pop your balloon right now, but your loved one does not become an angel after death. You know, a lot of people believe that's the case. You know, human beings and angels, they are distinct creatures, right? Distinct creations of God. And when you ask an angel's help, your worship still belongs to God alone. St. Thomas Aquinas, in Catholic tradition, he explored, you know, the angelic, and he describes nine choirs of angels. We have the seraphim, the cherubim, the thrones, dominions, virtues, powers, principalities and archangels, and then the guardian angels. And that order really reflects a theological understanding that's drawn from Scripture, and we'll go through that with you today. So bottom line, though, your guardian angel, work on that relationship with them, okay? Because their mission concerns your eternal destination. And today I really want to shine the light on the angelic. Ask for their protection on the highway. You know, ask for them in times of difficulty. When you face a difficult conversation or a big decision, or when resentment begins to harden your heart, or when you're tempted to return to a sin that you've struggled to leave behind, call upon your guardian angels. Angels can encourage you towards good without taking away your freedom. So we'll take your calls and your questions right now, and there are a million of these, so feel free to to dial in. Right now, it's a delight to have with me, as I said, the author of Angels, Our Guardians in Spiritual Battle, Monsignor Bransfield. Monsignor, thanks for being here. Good afternoon.
25: Good afternoon, Drew. It's a pleasure to be with you and your listeners today on this most important feast of the Holy Archangels.
4: Well, I love it. Let's do a 101, if we could, on angels. You wrote the book on it, and honestly, it is one of the best books you can read on the angels. So if you really want to dive into this area, I'd recommend you check out that book. But, let's go through this. Most people think of only one type of angel, like a guardian angel, or maybe two, okay, the archangels. But, there are nine choirs, as Aquinas points out. Help our listeners understand, the truth about the angels and why God has created them and the different roles that they serve and what our role and relationship is to them. That's kind of a big start, but you take it in any direction you want.
25: Certainly, there are many places we can go. Angels are around every corner, the good and holy angels. The Catechism teaches the existence of spiritual, non-corporeal beings that sacred scripture usually calls angels is a truth of faith. So angels, the existence of angels is a truth of faith. Angels are created by God. They are creatures. They're not demigods. They're not semigods. They're not little gods. They are creatures. They are finite. They are created as pure spirits. And so when we say that, it doesn't mean they're ghosts. It doesn't mean they're apparitions or that they're phantoms. It also doesn't mean they're unreal. They are real. Angels as pure spirits means the angels are a special kind of being, a real personal being created by God with a free will and an intellect without a body. They are purely spiritual beings who are part of the invisible, but nonetheless real creation, real universe. They interact with us. They are present in. They work within the visible world. But they do so in a way that they're not confined by the laws that govern physical bodies in time and space. Their nature as pure spirits allows them to transcend the laws of time and space. And they're not constricted as a physical body would be. And so they act with incredible speed. They are able to be at our side and also to be worshiping God in heaven. And they are agents of his divine providence. The good and holy angels are meant to carry out his divine providence. St. Augustine teaches that God created the angels in Genesis when he said, "Let there be light." It's not the solar light of the sun. It's not the lunar light of the moon or the stellar light of the stars. It's the light of the angels as real, personal, free, intelligent beings who the author to the book of Hebrews says are sent to serve those who are to inherit salvation. The angels are created first by God. They're very close to God. But they are sent to serve human beings whom God would fall in love with. And so the angels radiate the glory of God throughout all of creation. As you mentioned, there are several choirs of angels, the seraphim, the cherubim, the thrones, dominions, virtues, powers, principalities, archangels, and angels. Then they all have a particular role to show forth the glory of God and a particular role in showing forth its providence and to radiate the glory of salvation for human beings.
4: My guest today, Monsignor Bransfield, let's take a few calls. We're talking all things angelic, and we'll go to Northern California first. Robert, good afternoon. Thanks for dialing in.
0: Yes, good afternoon, Drew. Thanks for taking my call. Wonderful show,
4: thanks.
0: Always.
4: Thank you.
0: So my question, when we are praying, and if we pray the rosary, for instance, and fall asleep, does your angel complete it?
4: Good question.
25: That's a very good question. Angels are there to reveal and to make complete what we do as we long for God. They don't complete it in a way that overcomes our free will. They don't do actions for us in a way that overcome our free will. But I think if we were to ask our guardian angel to complete it, yes, the angels are well disposed to do just that because they worship God, and prayer is one of the ways of worshiping God. So I think if we walk with our guardian angel and entrust that task to our guardian angel, we can be very confident that it will be fulfilled.
4: So if you're in bed at night, you wake up, you start to pray the rosary or the chaplet. You started by saying, hey, if I pass out, finish this for me, and they will finish that prayer for you. I love it.
0: The other question I have is, at the risk of sounding a little silly, but when you pass on, what happens to your guardian angel? I mean, do they hit a time card and, okay, I'm done. I'm punching out, you know.
4: No, I know. That's a great question, Robert. And let's expand on that. So Robert's asking, what happens when you die with your angel? Okay, if you pass the test of life and you're in heaven, does the angel become your eternal companion and friend? You worship God together. What happens to your angel when you're in purgatory? And what if you fail this test that we call life and you are separated from God for all eternity? What happens to your angel at that moment in time? I don't know what the saints have revealed, what the church teaches on that, so maybe you can explain that, Monsignor.
25: Certainly. Well, angels, their principal task is to give glory to God. So they give glory to God. And as they do that, they guide us, teach us, and protect us. So when we die, recall in the scripture with Lazarus and the rich man, the angels carried Lazarus to the bosom of Abraham. So I think that in a particular way, the angels always accompany us. They visit us. They pray for us. But their principal task is always to worship God. Angels don't get recycled. They don't go to another human being when we die. But they always bear a special relationship to our soul and to heaven and to giving worship to God in heaven. So if someone dies and, God forbid, goes to hell, it doesn't mean the angel obviously doesn't go to hell, because the angels, good and holy angels, are permanently confirmed in goodness for God. So they would continue to give worship and glory to God in heaven.
4: I love it. All right. Hey, Robert, thanks for those questions. They're great. We'll go to Mariella next. She is in Rialto, California. Hi, Mariella. Or Morella, I should say. Forgive me.
1: Hi, Monsignor. I have a question. How do we know who our angel is? I pray to the angels, you know, for my family, my children, for my husband, myself, my community, and everyone. But how do I know which angel, and how do I focus on the prayer? Or should I just address all the angels? Because I love them all.
25: It's a very good question. I think what we do is we address the guardian angel God has given us in his wisdom and providence. We wouldn't attempt to name our angel. That would not be a good thing, because naming something or someone conveys power over it. So we wouldn't attempt to name our angel, but we would address to my dear guardian angel. There's even a prayer to that guardian angel, my guardian dear, to whom God's love commits me here. So I think we would just say, dear guardian angel, and that's the way we would address our prayer to our guardian angel.
4: You know, I know there's some people, when it comes to naming the angels, sometimes have an issue with that. I totally understand. We don't have dominion over them, so you tend to name things you have dominion over, but also, like, I give my friends nicknames all the time. I call them things that aren't necessarily their name. I may not know their heavenly name, their divine name is given by God, but can you assign something that you refer to your angel as when you call upon his intercession? Or what do you say? Maybe a better way of putting it is, like, how do you call your angel? Dear angel, what do you say? Is it okay to, you know, even though you're not naming the angel, you don't have that authority, can you call him by something that is a term of endearment? Does that make sense to you? You understand it?
25: Sure. I would tend to avoid that, because we don't want to get close in that sense. Gotcha. Of it's too close to implying a name. I would keep, you know, the reverence and the sense of devotedness to the angelic.
4: So how do you communicate with your angel?
25: Guardian angel.
4: I'm sorry to step
25: on. I think we speak internally, and we can certainly speak internally when we pray in the silence of our soul. We can pray verbally to our angel. We can pray a novena to our angel. We can meditate and ask our angel to help us to avoid distractions. So I think we converse with our angel frequently through the day and build that relationship with our guardian angel. So I think just can be done several ways.
4: My guest today is Monsignor Brian Bransfield. We're talking all thing angels. He is author of the book, Angels Are Guardians in Spiritual Battle. It's the great feast of the archangels. We can talk more about that. The great battle that ensued in heaven, the fall of that angel of light known as Lucifer, and who now rules the dark recesses of hell. And we can talk about anything that is on your heart. You know, how many are believed to have fallen? Revelation tells us a third of the angels fell like stars from the sky. Is that billions? Mary is the queen of the angels, right? She's the queen of heaven. Who has the higher created order, angels or humans? You can join us, 888-914-9149, 888-914-9149. Since I teed that up, why don't we pick up on that? And then I'll get back to the phones and grab some calls here. For those who don't know, I mean, we know that there are fallen angels, right? We have this demonic realm. And Padre Pio said that if you could see the demons that roam the earth, they would blot out the sun, right? It has a pretty frightening description of it. But if, for as many have fallen, there's far more good angels. So tell me about Lucifer. He was a great angel with a brilliant intellect, an angel of light, the most beautiful and powerful in all, and yet he rejected God, or at least God's mission for him. What happened to the light bearer? What happened with St. Michael? And maybe share the story of the fall of the angels.
25: Certainly. All the angels are created good by God. God does not create anything evil. But angels are also free beings. They have a very advanced intellect. And once they're enlightened by God to know the mysteries of the created world and to know the mysteries of the Son of God, with their created but still very proficient intellect, they see all of it at once. And God reveals the beauty of his mysteries to all the angels. One mystery in particular stands out true. It's the mystery of the incarnation, that the Son of God, without ceasing to be God, would take the nature of man and be true God and true man. And the angels have to make a choice for God, because they're free beings. But they're such that they make one choice outside of time that determines them forever. We human beings, we learn gradually. We don't learn all at once. We learn over time. It's a pedagogy of learning. Angels have all the information they will ever need in the first moment of their existence, because they're so close to God with such a keen angelic intellect as a pure spirit. And when they receive the enlightenment of the mysteries of the visible world, the mysteries of the Son of God, they see the mystery of the incarnation that God shares with them. And two-thirds of the angels rejoice at the humility of God, that God would become man, that God would not only reach for the clay of the earth and breathe into it the breath of life, but that God would deign to become man without ceasing to be God, a tremendous act of humility. Two-thirds of the angels rejoice, and they say, yes, we will serve him. And they confirm themselves in freedom forever in goodness, such that they can never lose beatitude. They move from initial beatitude, the initial vision of God, to the full vision of God. And they see God's works and splendor, and they rejoice. But there's one angel of note, Lucifer, who was created among the highest of the angels to be the bearer of light, in charge of the administration, we're told by the fathers of the church, of all the visible universe. And when he sees the mystery of the humility of the Son of God to take flesh in the womb of the Blessed Virgin, he broods. He says, you're taking the nature of them and not me. You're taking the nature of human beings, not angelic. And he sees, as St. Leo had said, that man would rise above the hosts of angels. The angels are sent to serve human beings. And Lucifer utters his non-serviam. He says, I will not serve. And he is cast down. And remember, angels, as pure spirits, are created so close to God with such a precise knowledge of his mysteries that nothing else can ever change their mind. So he knows what he's doing. And he takes one third of the angels, the book of Revelation tells us, with him when he falls. And so he retains the gifts of his angelic nature. God does not take back his gifts, but they are darkened. And Lucifer knows he cannot attack God. He cannot destroy God. He can only attack God by attacking those whom God loves, human beings. And so he's cast down, and he uses his angelic gifts, now darkened, to tempt us. He goes into the skies, he lies, and he tries to draw us away from God, not by inducing us to atheism. You know, the devil has very little time for atheism. He knows, as Abraham Lincoln said, I can see why that man, if he gazes down on the earth, he might be an atheist, but I can't see how he could gaze into the heavens and say there is no God. Lucifer knows we're going to look into a telescope or a microscope, and we're going to see the design, the beauty, the intricacy. He doesn't have much time for atheism. He doesn't want that. He wants us to reject God, to believe in God and to reject him. He doesn't want us not to believe in God. He wants us to believe in God and to walk away like he did. But we take refuge where? In the humility of the Son of God who became man and gave his life in ransom for us. The devil can't track humility. In his pride, he can't see it. His pride, remember, pride doesn't know it's losing. Pride, even when it's cast down, thinks it's winning. And so when the devil is cast down, he still thinks he's winning. On Good Friday, he thought he was winning. But God, the Son of God, defeated the devil. He robbed the devil. He destroyed the works of the devil and revealed the beauty of the Father's love. So humility is our answer.
4: Really beautifully said. My guest today, Monsignor Brian Bransfield. I'm going to take a few of your calls, too. If you want to get in, let me give you the number. It's 888-914-9149, and we're exploring all things angelic. We just spoke of the great fall of the angels. What is the presence of these angels like? Quite often it can be overwhelming, right? I think of Zechariah or even the Blessed Virgin Mary. The angels often say, be not afraid. Are there angels of wrath like described in Exodus or the encounter of St. Faustina with the chaplet? What about that angel with the flaming sword guarding the Garden of Eden? Can you send an angel to do your bidding? You know, can you have more than one angel? What powers do they have? What powers, what are their limits? Can angels read your thoughts? Can demons? We'll explore that and more right after this short break. Stay with me.
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4: Hey, thanks for joining me. You know, shining the light on the angelic, especially those eternal companions that God has given to each of us. And I would just encourage you today, maybe draw closer to your angels. Start today. It's the great feast of the archangels. Of course, a couple days from now, we'll be celebrating the great feast of the guardian angels. And you're invited to consider the unseen help that God provides you throughout your life. Their mission of your guardian angel, especially, is to get you to heaven. So how does your guardian angel guide you, and what can you learn from so many of these saints' encounters? Many of the great saints had these profound encounters, and, you know, what's authentic devotion? You know, without becoming caught up in stuff that's a little woo-woo, right? So we're exploring what the church teaches today with Monsignor Brian Bransfield, and it's great to have him with me today. You want to read a good book on the angels? It's called Angels Are Guardians in Spiritual Battle, one of the best I've read. He wrote that. It's available at our Sunday Visitor. You can check it out at osv.com. And Monsignor, it's great to have you back. Let's jump in the phones. We'll take a bunch of calls. There's a million questions to get through. Tony is in Southern California. He's in L.A. Hi, Tony.
11: Hello, man. I just have a question. When you fall into mortal sin, what I seem to do too often, and you detach yourself from God, mm-hmm. because of your sin, does your guardian angel, is he follow suit with that?
4: That's a good question. So does your guardian angel draw back from you when you have separated yourself from God in mortal sin, Monsignor? That's what he's asking.
12: My sense is the angel actually becomes more intent to work through what we would call God's prevenient grace, the grace that God uses to call us back through what we would call the compunctio cordis, the sorrow of heart, the supplication of our spirit. So I think the angel begins to convey to us a sense of contrition and wants us to turn towards our examination of conscience, yeah. and to turn back, and especially to go to confession. So I think what our angel does at that point, our angel prompts us to go to confession. Yeah, and so draws us to forgiveness.
4: Some mystics have seen sad angels. Do we sadden our angels by that type of behavior?
12: I would say, I think usually the sad angel is a human projection, in a sense, onto the angels. I don't know that they would know sadness in the way that we do, because, of course, they're always adoring God. I think they would become very intent again. They would become very directed, as they always are. But I think the sadness may be something that we use to describe the angel, whereas the angel is convinced of the victory of Christ and is determined to bring that victory to us.
4: So on the other side of that, you know, when you sin, you know, and of course the angel wants to aid you on that path to heaven. When you spend time in prayer, adoration, when you love or perform acts of charity, when you come out of that confessional, what does that do with your angelic relationship? How does the angel respond to that?
12: I think the angel has a clearer way to cast light to us. We are freer to recognize the light that the angel is always reflecting to us. Yeah. The light of God.
4: Tess is in Pittsburgh, California, it says here. I hope I got that right. Hi, Tess.
13: Hi. I read that during Holy Mass, a lot of angels are on the altar. Now, my question is, during Holy Communion, do angels envy us because they cannot receive the Eucharist?
12: Saints have certainly said that. They said, you know, but they use always the word as if. They don't say that, you know, angels don't envy because envy is a sin and the good and holy angels do not sin. I know saints have said if the angels could be jealous of human beings, it would be because of Holy Communion. But angels aren't jealous. Angels aren't envious, the good and holy angels. I think they urge us on to a good and worthy Holy Communion and rejoice in that.
4: So you know, we have the great privilege of being able to receive our Lord truly present in the Blessed Sacrament of the altar, right? Angels do not, and as you point out, some say, oh, if they could envy, they'd envy us for that particular reason. Who has a higher place in heaven? We are sons and daughters of God. We could talk about deification. Our Lady's the Queen of Angels. Do angels hold, and this is, again, very human, right? But do angels hold a higher rank or place in heaven than humanity, or does humanity, because of Christ's incarnation, hold a higher place in heaven?
12: I think we would certainly point to the fact that because of the incarnation, we become by adoption what Christ is by nature, sons in the Son. So we are raised above the ranks of angels. The saints would tell us we're raised above the ranks of angels, but it's not in a competitive sense that we might find here on earth, or in a sense that would create some sort of envy or anything like that. It's really an occasion for joy. It's not a way of keeping score, so to speak, but our being exalted above is always a cause for their joy because it's in Christ. Yep. It's not due to ourselves.
4: Pete is in Pennsylvania. Pete, you're on the air with Monsignor Bransfield. Good afternoon.
14: Oh, yeah. Hi, Drew. Hi, Monsignor. Okay. I understand why the church warns seeking clairvoyant messengers that, you know, may help you understand things, and there's a risk of evil deception and opening the door that can hand over your free will. You know, what if I'm dealing with an authentic person that can connect by calling on angels, and has some people have a better ability than I do, and they could be a trusted resource, huh, and authentic.
4: Interesting. So, Pete, just so we're clear, there's somebody you know who claims they can communicate with the angels, and you thought, hey, this is a great resource for you?
14: Yeah, she's well known, okay, throughout the world, and actually lives close to where I do, and I don't know. I mean,
4: interesting.
14: To me, I believe this person, but
4: I would be really hesitant, but I'm going to let Monsignor Bransfield respond. I mean, Monsignor, I don't know if you're familiar with who he's referring to, but, you know, that would be quite unique. I'll let you pick up on that.
12: Sure. I think when we speak of clairvoyance, we have to, what was just described as clairvoyance, or to use that term, we have to be very, very careful. You know, even throughout Scripture, we're always warned against those who practice divination, or a soothsayer or sorcerer, or those who consult ghosts or spirits or seek oracles. I think those practices can often be portrayed as a way to know, to influence, control the future. And really, that's what the devil tried to do. That's what Lucifer tried to do. So I think we do have to avoid it very steadfastly, and to turn away from it. We really have to follow the tradition of prayer, the tradition of God's providence, of the intercession of the saints. But if we move into something that's even close to the occult, we have to be very, very careful, because as we know from the Psalms, you know, the gods of the nations are idols. We have to be very careful what we could be dealing with and avoid it.
4: Pete, I'd be cautious, and the reason I say that, because, you know, you may get some legitimate feedback or answers, or she might know something about your family or something you think they have no way of knowing. because it could be a demonic or deceptive spirit. And I shared the story in the beginning of the hour about Saint Faustina, who was deceived by an angel, a fallen angel, came to her as an angel of light and told her to burn the diary that she was told to by her spiritual director to record all her encounters by. And it became known later that was a fallen angel. So I would be very, very careful in pursuing anybody who claims they can divine the future or you can talk to the angel and get the answers. Turn to God, put your trust in him. I think that's very safe ground. Jeff is in Los Angeles. Jeff, good afternoon. You're on with Monsignor Bransfield.
15: Hi, guys. Great topic. Thanks. I just had a question. When we die, do we become angels? Like, for example, like the saints, or I mean, the, yeah, like people who become saints, are they angels? Do we
4: like the Christmas movie, right?

0: transubstantiate into angels. We are human beings, body and soul, and we're called to be saints.
1: Jeff, thanks. I appreciate that. And the movie's called A Wonderful Life, Monsignor. It's A Wonderful Life, I should say. A classic Christmas movie. It's always played. I mean, people love it, and it has done more to really confuse people, you know, about the angel theology. Nick, you have the audio right of that line?
2: Look, Daddy, teacher says every time a bell rings, an angel gets his wings.
1: There you go. That's a classic line out of that movie as well. That movie's done a lot of damage, hasn't it? Are there other movies as well? Or are there resources out there you want to direct people to that might really help them? I know you have your book, but, you know, how do we bring clarity to a lot of that confusion?
0: I think one of the authors that's very important is Henri Marie Baudon. From the he had influenced St. Louis de Montfort, his devotion to the choirs of angels. He has a few books. It's Boudon. If you do a search for his name, a theological writer who had tremendous influence and writes very beautifully on the angels. And that, and also reading scripture, I think being close to the angels. Today we celebrate the archangels, the book of Tobit. You know, the archangel Raphael is the one who in scripture has the most lines, the most spoken lines of all the angels in scripture is the archangel Raphael, the great angel of healing. So I think scripture, I think writers like Henri Marie Baudon, I think that's a, those are reliable sources.
1: If you're driving, Nick's going to put some of those references right there into our show notes, and you can check it out there. Janet is in Orange County. Speaking of archangels, she's got a question for you about them. Hi, Janet.
3: Hi. I love the archangels, but I'm also wondering why we refer to them as saints, as in St. Michael the archangel or St. Gabriel the archangel. Why do we give them both titles?
0: Thank you, Janet. That's a wonderful question. I think because of our tradition of reverence and that we have seen them in scripture have particular roles, we attribute to them the title saint as a particular standing in the church. So St. Michael, St. Gabriel, St. Raphael. So it wouldn't mean canonized saint in the sense of a human being, but a pure spirit who became visible and does such holy things that we attribute the title to them for reverence.
1: And my guest today is the author of the book, Angels, Our Guardians in Spiritual Battle. It's great to have Monsignor Brian Bransfield with me today. Let's take a few more of your calls. If you want to get in, the number is 888-914-9149. We'll go to Joe Marie in Wisconsin next. Hi, Joe Marie.
4: Hi. I just want to know, do atheists have guardian angels?
1: Thanks.
0: Yes, they do. Atheists have guardian angels too. So they do, and they the guardian angel works with divine providence to even with the atheist to teach, to guide, to protect, to find a way that the glory of God can break through even for the atheist.
1: Would you recommend parents pray to the guardian angels of their wayward children to come back to the church?
0: I think it's a wonderful direction, you know, to frequently take the counsel of our angels and the angels of those whom we love and in prayer to seek their intercession. So I think frequent converse with our guardian angel and with the angels of those whom we love is a very, very powerful means of connection.
1: Veronica is listening in Gresham, Oregon. Veronica, thanks for waiting. Good afternoon.
5: Thank you, Drew and Monsignor. Because you mentioned earlier in the program, our guardian angels can hear us in silence. Like to finish our rosary, I was wondering, how does Lucifer, obviously he hears our thoughts too, inject thoughts in our head so we can differentiate, you know, was that my thought to indulge in a piece of pie or his? And then I also wanted to quickly ask, can we invite someone we love, guardian angel, to join us for Mass if they're non-practicing? And thank you very much.
1: You're welcome, Veronica. Thanks.
0: I think it's always very important to note that the devil cannot enter the substance of the soul. And our thoughts, though he may have a sense from our outward action what's going on, he's very limited when it comes to our thoughts. He can suggest things. He can propose things.

0: from observing our own outward actions. He can sort of throw what the fathers of the church used to call darts, little darts at us, to beams of suggestion. He can't control our thoughts or enter into our thoughts or can, you know, in any way make our thoughts happen. But he can propose things, he can suggest things. And that's why it's so important for us to be very close to Our Lady, to be close to Christ and the sacraments, because then our thoughts become purified by faith. Our intellect itself is purified by the virtues. So as we live the virtues, our thoughts, our attitude, our direction takes on a certain transformation, and they become purified. They become very close to Christ, and so they're protected.
1: Well, let me do this. I have to take another short pause, and let me invite those who want to join us. We only have maybe 10, 15 minutes left of Monsignor Bransfield. We're talking all things angels today. It's the great feast of the archangels, the great feast of the guardian angels, just a few days away. And we'll take your calls and questions. We hear these classic questions. We become an angel after we die. You know, can you name your angel? But do you think God, and we can explore this, Monsignor, when we come back, allows us to encounter angels? And I know many people claim they've had angelic stories, and also times that we don't even recognize. And when do you get an angel? Is it at the moment of conception? Is it at birth? Is it at baptism? And since Christ became man, took on flesh, did he need an angel? Was he given an angel? We'll look at that and a whole lot more. Feel free to join us, 888-914-9149. I'll be right back.
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3: 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And it's killing the environment. 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A test in other countries show that endocrine blockers from chemical abortion pills are in the water.
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1: Hey, thanks for joining me. I mean, I love hanging out with you. I love looking at life, whether it is the most important issues of the day or these aspects of our faith, together with you. If you missed any of the conversation, this is a great one to revisit. We're answering all your questions regarding the angelic today with Monsignor Brian Bransfield. He wrote an incredible book. If you want to read it, it's called Angels Are Guardians in Spiritual Battle. And you can get that at our Sunday Visitor or at osv.com or do a search for it in other places. And if you're tuning in, ask yourself, when did you last ask your guardian angel for help? You know, do you turn to your angel? Are you in a relationship with him? Do you remember that prayer from childhood that you were taught? What about the church? What does it teach regarding the angelic? So we're rediscovering today what the angels do, what the saints experienced, and how this friendship can actually draw you closer to Christ and speed you on the way to our eternal home, and that is heaven. That's what this is really all about. Monsignor, we'll go right to the phones, but before I do, let me pick up on a question that I threw out there. Christ took on flesh. He was both God and man. And since Christ became man, some wonder, he's the second person of the Trinity. Did he need an angel? We know angels came to minister to him. Did Jesus Christ have a guardian angel?
0: Very good question. St. Thomas Aquinas says that Jesus did not need a guardian angel to protect or guide him. As you said, he's the second person of the Trinity. He's united to the divine nature. He already possesses the beatific vision in his human soul. But at the same time, he does have ministering angels. So while he wouldn't have a guardian angel, but he would have ministering angels, and these angels served him to comfort him, especially his agony in the garden, in the desert temptation. There is a pious tradition that have suggested the Archangel Michael served a special role in some analogous way to being a guardian for Jesus, but that's not official church teaching. It's more a pious tradition or a pious thought. But his union with God meant he had no need for a guide in that sense. Even though in the desert they ministered to him in Gethsemane, they came to him. So the angels do serve him, but not in the sense that we have a guardian angel.
1: Let's go to the phones. We'll take a few more calls. Anita is in Hacienda Heights, California. Hi, Anita.
11: Hi. My question was, Father, thank you for the topic. Thank you for the topic. My question is, can you send your angels to protect your grandchildren when they are traveling?
0: There has certainly been a very pious tradition of that we would send our angel to protect someone else. And certainly the angels, through communication with their guardian angel, acts in a very immediate way. But there would certainly be a strong pious tradition that would lean in that direction.
1: So I have often heard you, Anita, thank you for your question. As a grandmother, I'm sure that, or as a parent, you'll love the idea of doing that. I often say to people who go into interviews or they know they're going to go to a family event where it's going to be a difficult conversation or just uncomfortable, send your angel ahead of them. I think it was St. Jose Maria Escriva that would do that, where you can ask your angel, go before me, speak to the guardian angel of the person doing the interview or of whatever. Can we ask our angel to go and intercede for us in a way like that? That's maybe a better way than saying do our bidding.
0: Certainly, yes. I think there's a strong tradition with a small t of that in the spiritual writers. But it wouldn't be as if to control it or to somehow give us, whisper to us the winning lottery numbers or something like that. But really for the providence of God, that it may be enacted in this interview, that that God's will be done rather than my will be done. And that's what the angel is acting on there in its communication with other angels, which is immediate.
1: Phyllis is in the Garden State, New Jersey. Hi, Phyllis. Good afternoon.
12: Hi, Drew. How are you?
1: I'm well, thanks.
12: Thank you for taking that call.
1: You got it.
12: And Monsignor, I'm definitely going to get your book. I was just wondering, are there more than three archangels? I hear there's one more. Sometimes people talk about, I don't know his name, I forgot.
1: Uriel. Is that what you're talking about? The other, we know we have Michael, Gabriel, and Raphael. Are there seven archangels, four archangels? How many archangels are there is your question.
0: There are many archangels. We know the names of three because that's been revealed to us. So we would really only know the names of three archangels. There are many, many archangels who are sent on with very particular missions. Remember, archangels are sent when a particular need has to be carried out. They are leader angels that are assigned to communicate, carry out God's plans. We hear that in the book of Jude and 1 Thessalonians and the book of Tobit, book of Daniel. So we know the names of three that have been revealed to us, Gabriel, Raphael, and Michael.
1: So what about Uriel? That comes out of where? I've heard that there's some other source, apocryphal writings, I'm assuming?
0: Yes, it's in the apocryphal writings, the archangel, it's Uriel. It's apocryphal, more esoteric traditions, but we would not have a particular connection there. That would be more in Jewish or Christian apocryphal.
1: Paul is in Alpine, California, the San Diego area. Hi, Paul. You're on with Monsignor Bransfield. Go right ahead.
13: Hi, Drew, and hi, Monsignor. And before I ask my question, I want to tell you how excited we are here in San Diego area that the Our Lady of Guadalupe relic is here town at the diocese and is going to be making a visit to several of the parishes around the county before she goes on her five-year tour around the world for the 500th anniversary. And that's very exciting.
1: Yeah, congratulations. That's great.
13: Oh, I can't wait to go see it. But my question is this. Do angels have a soul?
1: All right.
0: Very good question. Angels are pure spirits, so not in the sense that human beings have a soul. So a human soul is very, very different. But angels are pure spirits.
1: All right. Hey, Paul, thank you very much. I'll move along because time's ticking away here. Dale is, she's in San Luis Obispo. Hi, Dale.
14: Hi, Drew. Monsignor, do angels ever leave us if we become very steeped in sin and come back when we begin to honor God again?
1: Okay.
0: Very good question. Because the angels are entrusted to us by God, they do not give up the mission that God gave them. So the angel will always be trying to urge us to draw us close to the providence of God. But angels don't desert us. They, if anything, they become more eager to draw us back to the providence of God.
1: They never want to leave us, right? They're with us to help us get to heaven. It's such a comforting thought in times of trial, danger, times of sadness. They're with you. Jason in Homewood, Illinois. Good afternoon.
15: Good afternoon. Hi, Monsignor. My quick question was, all my life I thought Michael and Lucifer were on the same level. Then I found out Michael was an archangel, technically lower. Right. How did he have the strength and power and maybe the power structure to overthrow Lucifer?
1: I love that question. That is such a great point because he was a lowlier angel. I love it. And Lucifer, right, Monsignor, was the most beautiful, powerful of them all. Angel of light.
0: The fathers of the church would point to that Lucifer was among the highest of the angels. But there are also theological writers, the writer I mentioned earlier, Bodon, who would indicate that Michael, Gabriel, and Raphael, while they have the task of archangels, are in fact seraphim angels, the highest of the angels. So there is in Catholic tradition the sentiment that the archangels, whom we know as archangels, are actually seraphim angels. So I think we look at power very differently from humans and angels, that the hierarchy doesn't mean a type of weakness, but it's strength in God for the task you've been given. So when Lucifer abandons God, he does so still very powerful in the view of human beings and in the way we would interact with him in the material world. But angels, because they do the will of God and the providence of God, have at the center of their very mission the death and resurrection of Christ. And that is, that defeats all the works of the devil.
1: I love it. All right. Paul is in Minneapolis, Minnesota. Good afternoon, Paul.
16: Hi. I had a question. I was involved in a very serious motorcycle accident. Mm-hmm. and I had a spiritual intervention, and I was wondering if it would be from my angel, or maybe God would allow somebody like my parents go beyond the veil to help me.
0: Well, certainly God would, ordinarily God works through angels for that. He even allows angels, if he permits it and it furthers their companionship with us, to take human form. The body they take does not become part of their nature, but he allows that if it's going to further their companionship with us, and that can take place. But ordinarily he would work through the angels, and the angels can certainly convey the beauty of those who we love who have gone before us.
1: Well, if you missed any of the conversation, Nick will get the podcast up in a few minutes. Monsignor, I'm grateful for your time. Thank you for being here with us. Always a delight.
0: Thank you, Drew. It's a pleasure to be with you and your listeners. Grateful for the opportunity.
1: And it's Monsignor Brian Bransfield, author of Angels, Our Guardians in Spiritual Battle. Until our passing and cross.
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19: Carmel, how am I saying that? From San Francisco.
20: Hello there. And
19: hi.
20: The story behind it is my mom was very devoted to Our Lady and Our Lady of Mount Carmel. Carmel, since I came to the States, that's what I'm called, but I called Carmel in Ireland years and years ago. My mom got married very late in life and had issues in becoming pregnant, and was advised that she probably would not have children. However, she was continually praying to Our Lady of Mount Carmel, and I was born on that day. And I believe I was christened on St. Anne's Day, so I'm called Carmel Anne. So I'm very, I'm a little bit, not that spiritual, religious, but I have come back to the Catholic Church maybe about 4 years ago through Relevant Radio. And I may start wearing this scepter again, because I've heard that it may be a little superstitious, but listening to the Father today gives me some encouragement.
21: 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And I'll continue to pray that that way that the Lord is drawing you just unfolds in your life in beautiful ways. So thank you for sharing that.
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26: And so we arrive at the final day of September. Good morning. I'm Paul Sadek. 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In the Missal, it's liturgical year A, cycle 2, Wednesday is a day to pray the glorious mysteries of the Rosary. And today is the memorial of St. Jerome, priest and doctor of the church, a biblical scholar in the 4th century. Around 374, he headed for Palestine, but was delayed in Antioch. There he heard the lectures of Apollinarius and decided to live as a hermit in the Syrian desert. He learned Hebrew, returned to Antioch, and was ordained. Some of St. Jerome's greatest scholarly achievements are his translation of most of the Bible into Latin, a bibliography of the ecclesiastical writers, and translations of the works of Eusebius, Origen, and Didymus. Also, he wrote many biblical commentaries. He died in 420. St. Jerome is one of the four original doctors of the Western Church. St. Jerome, pray for us. Let's offer this day to the Lord. Into thy hands, O God, we commend ourselves this day and all those who are dear to us. Let the gift of thy wonderful presence be with us even to the end of the day. Grant that we never lose sight of thee all the day long, but rather praise and beseech thee, that our thanks may come to thee again at its close. Amen. And with Pope Leo XIV, we pray for a just and sustainable management of water, a vital resource, so that everyone may have equal access to it. 10 Minutes with Jesus is a guided meditation on the gospel of the day prepared by a Catholic priest. Here's today's 10 Minutes with Jesus.
3: My Lord and my God, I firmly believe that you are here, that you see me, that you hear me. I adore you with profound reverence. I ask your pardon for my sin and the grace to make this time of prayer fruitful. My Immaculate Mother, Saint Joseph, my Father and Lord, my guardian angel, intercede for me. Jesus, our times of prayer together help me so much to discover your way of seeing things. Sometimes my first reaction is bewilderment. That happens in today's gospel. The people who come up to you seem to be on the right track, and yet it soon becomes clear that they are missing something. We read, as they were going along the road, a man said to him, I will follow you wherever you go. And Jesus said to him, foxes have holes, and birds of the air have nests, but the Son of Man has nowhere to lay his head. To another he said, follow me. But he said, Lord, let me first go and bury my father. But he said to him, leave the dead to bury their own dead. But as for you, go and proclaim the kingdom of God. Another said, I will follow you, Lord, but let me first say farewell to those at my home. Jesus said to him, no one who puts his hand to the plow and looks back is fit for the kingdom of God. My first reaction is to think that you would have welcomed them with open arms. But you read their hearts, Lord, and saw something deeper. Your words make it clear that you were looking for a response of totality. And of course you were. You are the King, the Lord of the universe. St. Josemaria puts it in this way in the Forge. Be convinced, my child, that God has a right to ask us, are you thinking about me? Are you aware of me? Do you look to me as your support? Do you seek me as the light of your life, as your shield, as your all? Jesus, I imagine your heart aching during these encounters. You were inviting each of these men into something far greater than they could yet imagine, and they were hesitating before the gift you were offering them. C.S. Lewis, borrowing from George MacDonald, describes it well. You thought you were going to be made into a decent little cottage, but he is building a palace. He intends to come and live in it himself. Lord, how easily I settle for the cottage when you are offering me a palace. The apostles must have wanted to shout, don't miss this. You cannot imagine what awaits you if you put your life into the Lord's hands. These were the same men who, a few verses earlier, wanted to call down fire on a Samaritan village. Here, though, they said nothing. Perhaps they were beginning to learn how deeply you respect our freedom. Lord, what is it that was holding these men back? Your answer to the first person speaks of foxes and birds, holes and nests, places of shelter and security. You seem to be telling him, if you are looking for somewhere safe to settle, you won't find it with me. St. John names a quiet and subtle enemy of holiness, that is, the pride of life. Perhaps that is one face of the pride of life, wanting to have life sufficiently under control, that I no longer need to place myself entirely in your hands. The pride of life, as mentioned by St. John, is more than thinking highly of oneself. It means living as though my life, my abilities, my possessions, my future, all ultimately depend on me and not on you. The proud man says, I can do anything. The Christian realist says with St. Paul, I can do all things in him who strengthens me, not because I am strong, but because I know where my strength comes from. You gave us a portrait of this man filled with pride of life, the rich man who pulled down his barns to build bigger ones. He was so content, so secure. He said to himself, soul, you have ample goods laid up for many years. Take your ease. And God said to him, you fool. But Lord, I have to admit that I rarely feel like that rich man. These days, more of us feel stressed and stretched than secure. The world does not look like my oyster, to use that strange expression. Instead, my world looks like an endless to-do list. And that is why the other two men sound so familiar. Twice in this short passage of the gospel, someone says to you, let me first bury my father. Let me first say farewell. Jesus, how often have I said the same thing? Let me first get through this week. Let me first answer these messages. Sometimes, if I'm honest, let me first check my phone, just for a minute, and the minute becomes half an hour. The problem is not that these things are unimportant. The problem begins when the important things crowd out the one thing necessary. And when I repeatedly make you wait like this, something happens inside me. I become lukewarm. It rarely looks dramatic. It slowly eats away at the totality you are asking for. Without ever saying it out loud, the lukewarm soul tells the king of the universe, I'm happy to be your follower. Just don't ask me to change my plans for today. So how do I keep the pride of life and lukewarmness away? With humility, seeing honestly that I need you radically every day in every hour. You said it yourself, Jesus. Apart from me, you can do nothing. Not less, but nothing. And you gave us an image to hold on to, a hand on the plow. Anyone who has plowed a field knows that if you look back over your shoulder, the furrow goes crooked. You keep your eyes fixed ahead on the point you are steering toward. Jesus, what does it mean for me today to put my hand to the plow? It means that I don't keep turning around to see what I have left behind. It means I don't continually renegotiate my surrender to you. It means that when you show me the next step, I take it. Jesus, I want you to be the point toward which I steer. I want to organize my day around my deepest priorities. And that means putting you first, not after everything else. My morning offering, this time of prayer, my rendezvous with you, kept like an appointment I would never dream of canceling. Everything else can be arranged around that. Mary, you never said, let me first, but rather when the angel came, you said, behold, I am the handmaid of the Lord. Let it be done to me according to your word. Your totality of love must have brought such joy to the ear of the Blessed Trinity. Mother, teach me that same totality. With my hand on the plow and my eyes on your Son, help me never to look back. Jesus, I want to follow you, not someday when everything else is taken care of, but today, right now. I thank you, my God, for the good resolutions, affections, and inspirations that you have communicated to me in this meditation. I ask your help in putting them into effect. My Immaculate Mother, Saint Joseph, my Father and Lord, my guardian angel, intercede for me.
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1: We groan in pain as we await the redemption of our bodies.
0: I said, I will be watchful of my ways, for fear I should sin with my tongue. I will put a curb on my lips when the wicked man stands before me. I was dumb, silent, and still. His prosperity stirred my grief. My heart was burning within me. At the thought of it, the fire blazed up and my tongue burst into speech. O Lord, you have shown me my end. How short is the length of my days? Now I know how fleeting is my life. You have given me a short span of days. My life is as nothing in your sight, a mere breath, the man who stood so firm, a mere shadow, the man passing by, a mere breath, the riches he hoards, not knowing who will have them.
2: Glory to the Father, and to the Son, and to the Holy Spirit,
3: as it was in the beginning, is now, and will be forever. Amen.
1: We groan in pain as we await the redemption of our bodies.
4: Hear and answer my prayer, O Lord. Let me not weep in vain.
3: Hear and answer my prayer, O Lord. Let me not weep in vain.
0: And now, Lord, what is there to wait for? In you rests all my hope. Set me free from all my sins. Do not make me the taunt of the fool. I was silent, not opening my lips, because this was all your doing. Take away your scourge from me. I am crushed by the blows of your hand. You punish man's sin and correct him. Like the moth, you devour all he treasures. Mortal man is no more than a breath. O Lord, hear my prayer. O Lord, turn your ear to my cry. Do not be deaf to my tears. In your house I am a passing guest, a pilgrim, like all my fathers. Look away that I may breathe again before I depart to be no more.
2: Glory to the Father, and to the Son, and to the Holy Spirit.
3: As it was in the beginning, is now, and will be forever. Amen.
5: Let us pray. Through your Son you taught us, Father, not to be fearful of tomorrow, but to commit our lives to your care. Do not withhold your Spirit from us, but help us find a life of peace after these days of trouble.
3: Hear and answer my prayer, O Lord. Let me not weep in vain.
0: I have put all my trust in God's never-failing mercy.
3: I have put all my trust in God's never-failing mercy.
0: Why do you boast of your wickedness, you champion of evil, planning ruin all day long, your tongue like a sharpened razor, you master of deceit? You love evil more than good, lies more than truth. You love the destructive word, you tongue of deceit. For this, God will destroy you and remove you forever. He will snatch you from your tent and uproot you from the land of the living. The just shall see and fear. They shall laugh and say, "So this is the man who refused to take God as his stronghold, but trusted in the greatness of his wealth and grew powerful by his crimes." But I am like a growing olive tree in the house of God. I trust in the goodness of God forever and ever. I will thank you forevermore, for this is your doing. I will proclaim that your name is good in the presence of your friends.
2: Glory to the Father, and to the Son, and to the Holy Spirit.
3: As it was in the beginning, is now, and will be forever. Amen.
5: Let us pray. Father, you cut down the unfruitful branch for burning and prune the fertile to make it bear more fruit. Make us grow like laden olive trees in your domain, firmly rooted in the power and mercy of your Son, so that you may gather from us fruit worthy of eternal life.
3: I have put all my trust in God's never-failing mercy.
6: You will hear the word from my mouth.
1: you will tell others what I have said.
6: From the letter of the Apostle Paul to the Philippians. My dearly beloved, obedient as always to my urging, work with anxious concern to achieve your salvation, not only when I happen to be with you, but all the more now that I am absent. It is God who, in his goodwill toward you, begets in you any measure of desire or achievement. In everything you do, act without grumbling or arguing. Prove yourselves innocent and straightforward, children of God beyond reproach in the midst of a twisted and depraved generation, among whom you shine like the stars in the sky while holding fast to the word of life. As I look to the day of Christ, you give me cause to boast that I did not run the race in vain or work to no purpose. Even if my life is to be poured out as a libation over the sacrificial service of your faith, I am glad of it and rejoice with all of you. May you be glad on the same score and rejoice with me. I hope in the Lord Jesus to send Timothy to you very soon, that I may derive courage from learning how things go with you. I have no one quite like him for genuine interest in whatever concerns you. Everyone is busy seeking his own interests other than those of Christ Jesus. You know from experience what Timothy's qualities are, how he was like a son at his father's side serving the gospel along with me. I hope to send him as soon as I see how things go with me. In fact, I am confident in the Lord that I myself will be coming soon. I have decided, too, that I must send you Epaphroditus, my brother, co-worker, and comrade in arms, whom you sent to take care of my needs. He has been longing for all of you and was distressed that you heard about his illness. He was, in fact, sick to the point of death. But God took pity on him, not just on him, I should say, but on me too, as to spare me one sorrow after another. I have been especially eager to send him so that you may renew your joy on seeing him and my own anxieties may be lessened. Welcome him joyously in the Lord and hold men like him in esteem, for he came near to death for the sake of Christ's work. He risked life in an effort to render me those services you could not render. The word of the Lord. Strive all the more to confirm God's choice and calling of you.
7: Then you will generously be granted entrance into the kingdom of our Lord and Savior, Jesus Christ.
6: Live as children of light and take no part in the empty works of darkness.
7: Then you will generously be granted entrance into the kingdom of our Lord and Savior, Jesus Christ.
8: A reading from the prologue of the Commentary on Isaiah by Saint Jerome, priest. I interpret, as I should, following the command of Christ, search the Scriptures, and seek, and you shall find. Christ will not say to me what he said to the Jews, "You erred, not knowing the Scriptures, and not knowing the power of God." For if, as Paul says, Christ is the power of God and the wisdom of God, and if the man who does not know Scripture does not know the power and wisdom of God, then ignorance of Scripture is ignorance of Christ. Therefore I will imitate the head of the household, who brings out of his storehouse things both new and old, and say to his spouse in the Song of Songs, "I have kept for you things new and old, my beloved." In this way, permit me to explain Isaiah, showing that he was not only a prophet, but an evangelist and an apostle as well. For he says about himself and the other evangelists, "How beautiful are the feet of those who preach good news, of those who announce peace." And God speaks to him as if he were an apostle. "Whom shall I send? Who will go to my people?" And he answers, "Here I am. Send me." No one should think that I mean to explain the entire subject matter of this great book of Scripture in one brief sermon, since it contains all the mysteries of the Lord. It prophesies that Emmanuel is to be born of a virgin and accomplish marvelous works and signs. It predicts his death, burial, and resurrection from the dead as the Savior of all men. I need say nothing about the natural sciences, ethics, and logic. Whatever is proper to Holy Scripture, whatever can be expressed in human language and understood by the human mind, is contained in the book of Isaiah. Of these mysteries, the author himself testifies when he writes, "You shall be given a vision of all things, like words in a sealed scroll. When they give the writings to a wise man, they will say, 'Read this.' And he will reply, 'I cannot, for it is sealed.' And when the scroll is given to an uneducated man, and he is told, 'Read this,' he will reply, 'I do not know how to read.' Should this argument appear weak to anyone, let him listen to the apostle. Let two or three prophets speak, and let others interpret. If, however, a revelation should come to one of those who are seated there, let the first one be quiet. How can they be silent, since it depends on the Spirit who speaks through his prophets, whether they remain silent or speak? If they understood what they were saying, all things would be full of wisdom and knowledge. But it was not the air vibrating with the human voice that reached their ears, but rather it was God speaking within the soul of the prophets, just as another prophet says, 'It is an angel who spoke in me,' and again, 'Crying out in our hearts, Abba, Father,' and 'I shall listen to what the Lord God says within me.' All Scripture is inspired by God and is valuable for teaching and for showing the way to holiness,
7: so that the man of God might become fully qualified and equipped for every good work.
8: The wise son is one who keeps God's law, so that the man of God might become fully qualified and equipped for every good work. Let us pray. O God, who gave the priest Saint Jerome a living and tender love for sacred Scripture, grant that your people may be ever more fruitfully nourished by your word and find in it the fount of life. Through our Lord Jesus Christ, your Son, who lives and reigns with you in the unity of the Holy Spirit, God forever and ever.

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1: There are tools that we have, and of course the most important tool is prayer. 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
3: Hello, this is Archbishop Bernard Hebden of the Archdiocese of St. Paul in Minneapolis. Let us pray. Remember, O most gracious Virgin Mary, that never was it known that anyone who fled to thy protection, implored thy help, or sought thy intercession was left unaided. Inspired with this confidence, I fly to thee, O Virgin of Virgins, my Mother. To thee do I come, before thee I stand, sinful and sorrowful. O Mother of the Word incarnate,

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1: Ignorance of Scripture is ignorance of Christ. Hi, this is Deacon Patrick Conley. St. Jerome, whose feast we celebrate on Wednesday, is famous for this admonition. 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
3: 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It's from the 9th chapter of the Gospel of Luke.
4: As they were going along the road, a man said to him,
5: I will follow you wherever you go. Foxes have holes, and birds of the air have nests, but the Son of Man has nowhere to lay his head.
4: To another, he said,
5: follow me. Lord, let me first go and bury my father. Leave the dead to bury their own dead. But as for you, go and proclaim the kingdom of God.
4: Another said,
6: I will follow you, Lord. But let me first say farewell to those at my home.
5: No one who puts his hand to the plow and looks back is fit for the kingdom of God.
3: 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We need to have it and foster it. Today's reading from In Conversation with God by Father Francisco Fernandez Carvajal is from Volume 5, Ordinary Time. Alongside our charity, we have to also show the world our joy. This is the joy the Lord promised us at the Last Supper. It springs from our effort to put aside personal worries and enter into friendship with God. Joy is essential to the apostolate. Who will be attracted by a sad and negative critic or a gloomy complainer? The apostolic fruitfulness of the first Christians was the result in good part of their joy at being the heralds of the good news. They were the messengers of the one who had brought salvation to the world. They shone forth as a happy people in the middle of a world in anguish. Their happiness spread abroad their faith in Christ. It was a special gift that they shared in their families and among their friends at every moment, since it was their very reason for living. Christian joy has a solid foundation in the reality of divine filiation. This is the recognition that one is a son or daughter of God at all times. As Chesterton suggests, it is joy not because we are in the right place, but because we are in the wrong place. We were lost, but someone has found us and is leading us home. It is joy not because we are all right, we are not, but because someone can put us right. Christian joy comes from facing up to the one really sad fact of life, which is sin, and countering it with a joyful fact that is even realer and stronger than sin, God's love and mercy. Let us ask ourselves whether we reflect Christian joy in our ordinary life. We have so many reasons for being happy: the wonder of our divine filiation, the comfort of divine mercy, the knowledge that we are on the road to heaven, the joy of being able to receive communion so often. The first step towards bringing others to the ways of Christ is for them to see you happy and serene, sure in your advance towards God. In combination with the joy and charity of Christ, we have to be able to express the truths of the faith, which will make others happy. Only convinced Christians have any chance of convincing others. Half-convinced Christians won't even half-convince anybody. They won't convince at all. In Conversation with God.

0: 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You'll find it at your local Catholic bookstore. Let's continue praying on this memorial of St. Jerome. We join the whole church as we're led by our friends at divineoffice.org in morning prayer.
1: God, come to my assistance.
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1: Glory to the Father, and to the Son, and to the Holy Spirit.
2: As it was in the beginning, is now, and will be forever. Amen. Alleluia.
3: O God, all your ways are holy. What God can compare with our God?
4: O God, all your ways are holy.
3: What God can compare with our God?
4: I cry aloud to God. Cry aloud to God that he may hear me.
3: In the day of my distress, I sought the Lord. My hands were raised at night without ceasing. My soul refused to be consoled. I remembered my God, and I groaned. I pondered, and my spirit fainted.
4: You withheld sleep from my eyes. I was troubled. I could not speak. I thought of the days of long ago, and I remembered the years long past. At night I mused within my heart. I pondered, and my spirit questioned.
3: Will the Lord reject us forever? Will he show us his favor no more? Has his love vanished forever? Has his promise come to an end? Does God forget his mercy or in anger withhold his compassion?
4: I said, this is what causes my grief, that the way of the Most High has changed. I remember the deeds of the Lord. I remember your wonders of old. I muse on all your works and ponder your mighty deed.
3: Your ways, O God, are holy. What God is great as our God? You are the God who works wonders. You showed your power among the peoples. Your strong arm redeemed your people, the sons of Jacob and Joseph.
4: The waters saw you, O God. The waters saw you and trembled. The depths were moved with terror. The clouds poured down rain. The skies sent forth their voice. Your arrows flashed to and fro.
3: Your thunder rolled around the sky. Your flashes lighted up the world. The earth was moved and trembled when your way led through the sea, your path through the mighty waters, and no one saw your footprints.
4: You guided your people like a flock by the hand of Moses and Aaron.
3: Glory to the Father, and to the Son, and to the Holy Spirit.
4: As it was in the beginning,
3: is now, and will be forever. Amen.
1: Let us pray. Father, you established your ancient covenant by signs and wonders, but more wondrously you confirmed the new one through the sacrifice of your Son. Guide your church through the pathways of life, that we may be led to the land of promise and celebrate your name with lasting praise.
4: O God, all your ways are holy.
3: What God can compare with our God?
4: My heart leaps up with joy to the Lord, for he humbles only to exalt us.
3: My heart leaps up with joy to the Lord, for he humbles only to exalt us. My heart exalts in the Lord. My horn is exalted in my God.
4: I have swallowed up my enemies. I rejoice in my victory. There is no holy one like the Lord. There is no rock like our God.
3: Speak boastfully no longer, nor let arrogance issue from your mouths. For an all-knowing God is the Lord, a God who judges deeds.
4: The bows of the mighty are broken, while the tottering gird on strength. The well-fed hire themselves out for bread, while the hungry batten on spoil. The barren wife bears 7 sons, while the mother of many languishes.
3: The Lord puts to death and gives life. He casts down to the nether world. He raises up again. The Lord makes poor and makes rich. He humbles. He also exalts.
4: He raises the needy from the dust. From the ash heap, he lifts up the poor to seat them with noble and make a glorious throne their heritage.
3: For the pillars of the earth are the Lord's, and he has set the world upon them. He will guard the footsteps of his faithful ones, but the wicked shall perish in the darkness. For not by strength does man prevail. The Lord's foes shall be shattered.
4: The Most High in heaven thunders. The Lord judges the ends of the earth. Now may he give strength to his king and exalt the horn of his anointed.
3: Glory to the Father and to the Son and to the Holy Spirit.
4: As it was
3: in the beginning, is now, and will be forever. Amen.
2: My heart leaps up with joy to the Lord, for he humbles only to exalt us.
3: The Lord is King, let the earth rejoice.
2: The Lord is King, let the earth rejoice.
4: The Lord is King, let earth rejoice. Let all the coastlands be glad. Cloud and darkness are his raiment, his throne, justice and right.
3: A fire prepares his path. It burns up his foes on every side. His lightnings light up the world. The earth trembles at the sight.
4: The mountains melt like wax before the Lord of all the earth. The skies proclaim his justice. All people see his glory.
3: Let those who serve idols be ashamed, those who boast of their worthless gods. All you spirits, worship him.
4: Zion hears and is glad. The people of Judah rejoice because of your judgments, O Lord.
3: For you indeed are the Lord, most high above all the earth, exalted far above all spirits.
4: The Lord loves those who hate evil. He guards the souls of his saints. He sets them free from the wicked.
3: Light shines forth for the just, and joy for the upright of heart. Rejoice, you just, in the Lord. Give glory to his holy name.
4: Glory to the Father, and to the Son, and to the Holy Spirit,
3: as it was in the beginning, is now,
4: and will be forever.
3: Amen. Let us pray. Father, you clothe the sky with light, and the depths of the ocean with darkness. Among the sons of men you work wonders and rain terror upon the enemy. Look upon your servants. Do not try us by fire, but bring us rejoicing to the shelter of your home.
2: The Lord is King.
3: Let the earth rejoice.
5: A reading from the Book of Wisdom. Simply I learn about wisdom, and ungrudgingly do I share. Her riches I do not hide away. For to men she is an unfailing treasure. Those who gain this treasure win the friendship of God, to whom the gifts they have from discipline commend them.
3: Let the peoples proclaim the wisdom of the saints. With joyful praise let the church tell forth
2: the wisdom of the saints.
3: Glory to the Father, and to the Son, and to the Holy Spirit.
2: Let the peoples proclaim the wisdom of the saints.
3: Those who are learned will be as radiant as the sky in all its beauty. Those who instruct the people in goodness will shine like the stars for all eternity.
6: Blessed be the Lord, the God of Israel. He has come to his people and set them free.
3: He has raised up for us a mighty Savior, born of the house of his servant David.
6: Through his holy prophets, he promised of old that he would save us from our enemies, from the hands of all who hate us.
3: He promised to show mercy to our fathers and to remember his holy covenant.
6: This was the oath he swore to our father Abraham, to set us free from the hands of our enemies, free to worship him without fear, holy and righteous in his sight all the days of our life.
3: You, my child, shall be called the prophet of the Most High, for you will go before the Lord to prepare his way, to give his people knowledge of salvation by the forgiveness of their sins.
6: In the tender compassion of our God, the dawn from on high shall break upon us to shine on those who dwell in darkness and the shadow of death, and to guide our feet into the way of peace.
3: Glory to the Father, and to the Son, and to the Holy Spirit.
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6: Christ is the good shepherd who laid down his life for his sheep. 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
5: And now let us pray as the Lord told us.
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Mark Swartzberg is coming up next. Mark is a Catholic convert, husband, father of seven, and a former Wall Street analyst. 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And it's coming up next on Relevant Radio. And then it's Patrick Madrid, then Deacon Patrick Conley with The Inner Life. I'm Paul Sadek. I'll see you tomorrow morning, 4 a.m. Central, or on the Relevant Radio app. Go out, make this a great day, and live in the light of the Lord.

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0: say the 30th of September. It is the Feast of St. Jerome, Doctor of the Church. Let's pray a prayer of his for God's mercy in the name of the Father, and the Son, and the Holy Spirit. O Lord, show your mercy to me and gladden my heart. I am like the man on the way to Jericho who was overtaken by robbers, wounded and left for dead. O good Samaritan, come to my aid. I am like the sheep that went astray. O good shepherd, seek me out and bring me home in accord with your will. Let me dwell in your house all the days of my life and praise you forever with those who are there. Our Father who art in heaven, hallowed be thy name. Thy kingdom come, thy will be done on earth as it is in heaven. Give us this day our daily bread and forgive us our trespasses as we forgive those who trespass against us. And lead us not into temptation, but deliver us from evil. Amen. St. Jerome, pray for us. It is the Sunrise Morning Show. Thanks for being along here on this Wednesday, September the 30th. We're a production of Sacred Heart Radio out of Cincinnati and coming to you through the EWTN, Global Catholic Radio Network. Some of y'all listening on apps and satellite radio, as well as the vast network of affiliates. Up this hour, Father Basil Nixon's going to be along to discuss his book, The Last Communion of St. Jerome, an excellent topic for today's feast. He'll join us from Norcia, as in, like, where the actual original Benedictines are from. Gary Machuda's going to be along as well, getting more thoughts on prophecies about the Messiah. Gary Zimak will discuss what the Bible has to say about money and anxiety, and perhaps with the news of Fulton Sheen's beatification almost a week ago today, Alan Smith is going to discuss what's next for the cause and share some of what he thought were the coolest moments from the beatification last Thursday. Right now it is 2 minutes past. Here's Anna Mitchell with news.
1: Good morning. The U.S. is pulling its troops out of Iraq after a mission that has lasted 12 years. The U.S. military has had troops in northern Iraq since 2014, battling ISIS as part of Operation Inherent Resolve. The terrorists were defeated in 2019, and a withdrawal plan was negotiated in 2024, with a final pullout date set for this year on September 30th. Roughly 2,500 troops have been stationed into Iraq, and only a few hundred are remaining. Iraq is set to hold a national holiday marking the complete withdrawal of U.S. troops. President Trump is hailing yesterday's White House summit on artificial intelligence. Mark Mayfield reports.
2: Trump and House Speaker Mike Johnson hosted Elon Musk and the heads of Anthropic, OpenAI, NVIDIA, and others as fears grow over the rapid advancement of AI.
3: They love our country, they love the world, and they came together and they did something that few people really, it's almost like a constitution in a way.
2: Trump touted a document signed by the tech leaders that lays out a series of safety commitments around the advancement of AI. Trump said the leaders agreed to self-police themselves, and Johnson pledged government oversight without overregulation. The president said AI is vital to American growth and pledged that artificial intelligence will henceforth be called superintelligence. I'm Mark Mayfield.
1: Millions of children will automatically be enrolled in Trump accounts under new rules out Tuesday. This means parents will no longer have to sign up for the program. The accounts, signed into law last year, let parents invest for their children once they turn 18. The accounts will act as traditional individual retirement accounts. Additionally, children born between 2025 and 2028 will receive a $1,000 contribution from the federal government. On the Feast of St. Gabriel yesterday, the Dicastery for Communications released the theme for the next World Day of Social Communications. The Holy Father has chosen the theme, A New Gaze, Paying Attention in the Age of Clickbait. From Vatican Radio, Devin Watkins reports.
4: This year's theme invites Christians to open ourselves to a conversion of our gaze, to look again with attention and with love. The attention economy, read the press release, with its struggle for a few moments of interest amid the rapid and endless flow of content, is transforming not only our cognitive abilities, but also the depth of our interpersonal communication. Only by paying attention to others with love can we see the world, others, even ourselves, as Christ sees us, called by name and loved. Our communication changes when our gaze chooses to encounter others rather than judge them, it said. People are inundated every moment of every day with expectations of rapid reactions and superficial relationships, resulting in a lack of genuine attention fueled by a digital culture. Yet attention is a precious form of generosity, noted the press release. The word attention comes from attendere, to reach out toward the other and toward the truth. Christian communication, it added, can rediscover attention as both a gift and a way of seeing the gaze of Jesus, who saw and allowed himself to be touched. Rather than seeking to capture attention, communicating is about safeguarding attention as a precious resource for relationships. In our modern age of clickbait, Christians are invited to pay attention and rediscover a healthy form of attention to one another. Communication is not just about words, concluded the press release. It involves the entire person and asks us to look, hear, and feel again in order to answer Christ's call. I'm Devin Watkins.
1: Another American beatification will be taking place in about a month's time. The Franciscans have announced this week that the beatification ceremony for the 16th century Franciscan missionaries known as the Georgia Martyrs will take place on October 31st at the Savannah Convention Center. Cardinal Frank Leo of Toronto will celebrate the Mass at 11 a.m. Eastern Time. Organizers say that no ticket is necessary, but you must register by today to attend. EWTN will be live streaming the Mass. And retired Los Angeles Dodgers pitcher Clayton Kershaw will be the keynote speaker at the next March for Life. The organizers yesterday also released the theme for next year's march, The Truth is Pro-Life. The next March for Life takes place on January 22nd, 2027. Kershaw is a three-time Cy Young Award winner and 2014 National League MVP. He said he and his family are excited to be there.
0: Play music when we get. Man. Whew. I'm
1: Isn't
0: telling
1: that,
0: you what.
1: Animation... I was like, it was so funny when I saw that news. I was like,
0: Here's the issue, Anna Mitchell. Here's the issue. I thoroughly dislike the Los Angeles Dodgers as a corporate body. But I like a lot of individual Dodgers. I mean.
1: Yeah.
0: Kind of like Clayton Kershaw, you know, Freddie Freeman, you know, Shohei
1: I
0: Ohtani
1: like,
0: is a...
1: I do like Freddie Freeman.
0: I even like Tommy Lasorda, Anna Mitchell. And I was going back through and I remembered the other day a fun Tommy Lasorda story about how when he was actually... The Dodgers were playing in Cincinnati and he showed up at a Sunday Mass that he also saw that John McNamara, who was managing the Reds at the time, was also at. They had a game later that afternoon. And he saw John McNamara go over and light a candle. And Tommy's like, I think I know what he's lighting that candle for. He's lighting that candle asking God for a win against us today. So Tommy went over and blew it out. And then at some point, there's an argument in the game, and Tommy hollers across to the opposite dugout, it's not going to work, John. I blew out the candle. And then the Dodgers then blew out the Reds 13-1. As the story continues, later on, John McNamara, several years later, sent a postcard to Tommy Lasorda from his visit to Rome. And he said, Tommy, I lit a candle. Try blowing this one out. So there you go. Tommy would have had to fly to Rome to blow that one out.
1: Wow.
0: Do we have Father?
1: No, unfortunately.
0: No. Oh, I couldn't tell if Paul was playing that music like, hey, we've got our guest now, or if this is the wah-wah, we don't have our guest. That's okay, because I want to talk a little bit more about this clickbait note from the Vatican.
1: Okay, hang on. We got to hit a break, and then we'll come back and do it.
0: Sounds great to me.
1: Okay, we'll be right back.
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0: So, Anna Mitchell, we got this note yesterday. You sent it to me. I thought, oh, what's when Anna sends me a Vatican press release, that can mean all kinds of
1: that
0: anything.
1: That can mean all kinds of anything, yeah.
0: Like, what happened? Did somebody we know become a bishop?
1: You
0: know,
1: yeah.
0: I think the last time you sent me one, it was like, Monsignor Alvarado got appointed to a Vatican
1: dicaster. Oh, my gosh. Yeah, that was exciting.
0: So
1: yeah.
0: These are the kinds of things that I wonder when Annie sends me a note. But no, I did still see something that I never thought I would see in a Vatican document, a note about an upcoming World Communications Day message that involves the word clickbait in the headlines. So
1: I know. It was like, what?
0: Okay. All right. But to give you a little idea of what this is, and then you can kind of maybe unpack it a little bit here. So the Dicastery for Communication announced the theme of the 2027 World Communications Day. It's a new gaze, paying attention in the age of clickbait. The World Day of Social Communications is commemorated on the Sunday before Pentecost, which is kind of appropriate because Pentecost is a day of sort of global communication from the upper room to the Jewish diaspora by Peter and the Apostles. So that's the background of it, but what does the note actually say?
1: Well, the note, I thought this was a really, hold on, let me pull up the full thing here. I have a few like.
0: You got the few lines. But
1: the few lines.
0: It's actually
1: not
0: very long. I posted the full text on our Facebook page if people want to see this.
1: Yeah, so it talks about the attention economy. With its struggle for a few moments of interest amid the rapid and endless flow of content, is transforming not only our cognitive abilities, but also the depth of our interpersonal communication. We are called to a conversion of our gaze, to look again with attention and love. And it goes on to say, the lack of genuine attention fueled by digital culture has accustomed us to a routine of rapid reactions to superficial relationships and to the ease with which we label and reject others. Yet attention, this I thought was so cool. Attention is a precious form of generosity, and talks about how Christian communication needs to be like the gaze of Christ, who saw and allowed himself to be touched. And it goes on to say, communicating is not about capturing attention nor about selling it, but about safeguarding it as a precious resource for relationships.
0: I'm glad you keyed in on the phrase that jumped out to me as well. Attention is a precious form of generosity. Mm-hmm. Wow, interesting. You know, we're going to talk later this hour with Gary Zimak about how money and our sort of finite amount of it can cause anxiety for us when we're not applying it in ways, or when we feel like it's being demanded of us in ways that we don't have like the bandwidth to be able to give it. Attention, we have a finite amount of attention to give. And so whatever we decide to give our attention to, whoever we decide to give our attention to, we're giving someone a gift of ourselves in that moment.
1: Right.
0: So what are we giving our attention to? Are we giving it as a gift to corporations? Are we giving it as a gift to people who are just screaming narcissists on the internet, trying to sort of titillate and sensationalize? Mm-hmm. Are we giving it to our friends and family?
1: Well, can
0: are we giving it to a person who texted us because they are lonely?
1: Yeah.
0: You know, these are the things that we kind of have to ponder. If we have a finite amount of attention, then how are we being generous with that attention?
1: It's a really important thing to think about. And also the fact that we cannot multitask. We cannot really, truly multitask. So this has become kind of clear to me, actually, in the wake of last week, my son got one of those expander things in his mouth in anticipation of braces. And so it has kind of affected his speech. He's a lot harder to understand right now. You really have to concentrate because he's trying to figure out how to use his tongue again when he can't touch the roof of his mouth. And it was actually quite revelatory to me how often I'm doing something else when my kids are talking to me. It's not always looking at a screen. I mean, that's a lot of it. I spend a lot of time on my computer. But even just like reading a book or cooking or, you know, whatever it is that I'm doing. And I'm never fully, well, I shouldn't say never. I have learned in the past week that I need to be a lot better at giving my full attention to someone who's talking to me.
0: Anna Mitchell, this really goes back to something we were talking about last week with the beatification of Fulton Sheen. And this is something that Dr. Matthew Bunsen brought up when we were talking about him having Sheen over to his house for dinner.
1: That you're the only one in the room.
0: What do the saints seem to have in common? From the people that we know who have met saints in person, who have met Mother Teresa, John Paul II, Fulton Sheen, and some of these others, when you were with them, you felt like you were the only person in the room.
1: Mm-hmm.
0: They were generous with their attention in an incarnational way.
1: Yep.
0: And I'll just say this, Anna Mitchell, to close things out. That idea of multitasking, there was this Brain Games episode a few years back where there's this guy, it's like, I can multitask, I can do all kinds of things while I drive. And they're like, all right. We're going to put an earbud in your ear, and you're going to drive on a track, and we're going to throw math problems out to you, simple math problems. And there's going to be a van driving in front of you, throwing out objects onto the road in front of you while you do these math problems. And let's see how good you are at multitasking.
1: Wow.
0: Turns out this guy who thought he was amazing at multitasking was not so great.
1: Was not so great.
0: Yeah.
1: You're not
0: as good at it as you think.
1: I'm not surprised.
0: Women are better than men, but even you, Anna Mitchell,
1: are not
0: as good as you think.
1: Not good at it.
0: 17 past. We're back right after this.
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0: 19 past. 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
1: The U.S. is pulling its troops out of Iraq after a mission that has lasted 12 years. on the Feast of St. Gabriel yesterday. The Dicastery for Communications released the theme for the next World Day of Social Communications. And the Franciscans this week have announced that the Georgia martyrs will be beatified in Savannah on October 31st.
0: Pretty cool.
1: Yep.
0: And we'll be talking much more about that as that gets closer. Again, you can go to sunrisemorningshow.com, and in the show notes, you can find every guest that we talk to on a daily basis. 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And in that, I have posted the Vatican Note on clickbait, as well as the prayer of St. Jerome that we use at the top of the hour. 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It's 21 minutes past the hour.
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16: This is Father Rob Jack with the Sacred Heartbeat. One of the titles given to the Sacred Heart of Jesus is Burning Furnace of Charity. Who can purify the human heart? Who can change our selfish love into a selfless love? The answer to both these questions is Jesus Christ. Christ's love for all people is intense and passionate. He desires to purify our hearts of all those things that prevent us from truly receiving God's grace. The mystics have described the heart of Jesus as a burning furnace which destroys sin. God puts nothing in the path of his love for us, but we put many things in the way of our love for God. By giving our hearts and souls and minds and bodies over to the Lord, we're asking him to remake us over into his image, not ours. Let us not be afraid to enter into the furnace of God's love. It's the only way that we will ever know Christ better. Heart of Jesus, burning furnace of charity, pray for us.
0: The Sunrise Morning Show continues. I'm Matt Swaim, joined now by Gary Machuda from Hands On Apologetics. He's got a book called Messiah, Old Testament Prophecies Fulfilled in Christ. Good morning, Gary.
17: Good morning, Matt.
0: So in Psalm 89, there's this prophecy of the Messiah, and it says, and I'll just quote it, it says, "He shall cry to me, you are my Father, my God, and the rock of my salvation, and I will make him the firstborn, the highest of the kings of the earth." Now, this is a messianic prophecy for sure. But my Baptist friends who think Mary had other kids would say, aha, if he's the firstborn, that means that there's a second and possibly third or more born. Whereas my the folks who claim that Jesus isn't God, like the Jehovah's Witnesses, will say, hey, says the Messiah will call God, he'll say, you are my God. So that's two different groups that might take issue with this and push back on us and how we think about Jesus as the fulfillment of this. So where do we start?
17: Yeah, well, let's take my God, right? Jesus, of course, Jesus himself addressed God the Father as my God, right? I'm going back to my God and your God, right? Also, if you remember, on the cross, Jesus cries out the first line of Psalm 22, my God, why are you forsaken me? So if Jesus is God, how can he call God God, right? And we must always remember when we're talking about Jesus is that Jesus is both true God and true man, right? We say that in the divine praises. Blessed be Jesus Christ, true God and true man. So he has two natures, a divine nature and human nature. Now, in regards to his human nature, he is God, the second person of the Trinity, fully God. But in terms of his humanity, he stands in relation to God, much like we are. So he's in solidarity with us in terms of his flesh, but he is God from God in terms of his nature, right? So what's interesting about this messianic prophecy is it's speaking to Christ in his humanity. In fact, there's a really neat verse. People need to write this down in their Bibles. So if a Jehovah's Witness ever brings up the fact that Jesus says he's going back to your God and my God, write down Jeremiah 32:27, because this kind of unlocks that mystery. Because in Jeremiah, Jeremiah says, "Behold, I am the Lord, the God of all flesh." So God is the God of all flesh. So when Jesus becomes flesh, right, when the Son of God becomes flesh, then he relates to God the Father as his God in terms of his humanity. He relates to God the Father in terms of his divinity, right?
0: Wow. Yeah, I just made a note of that one.
17: Yeah, that's a great verse because it shows that, no, Jesus isn't rejecting his own divinity. Rather, he's speaking in terms of his humanity. So that's not a problem at all. In terms of God, in terms of being the firstborn, that's also a Jehovah's Witness thing, too. Bellarmine has a great explanation of how Jesus can be the firstborn. He says, first in the order of predestination, because he's the head, and through him we're all predestined to glory, and that is Ephesians 1. Then he says, secondly, he is the second generation of life everlasting, because he's the firstborn of the dead. So in that sense, he is the firstborn of the dead, the first to be resurrected. And then he says, thirdly, he had rights of the firstborn. He was appointed heir of all things. And, of course, that's something given to the firstborn son. So Jesus inherits all. So he is firstborn. He's also firstborn in terms of preeminence. And that's what I think is going on here, is that he is the most preeminent. Now, something similar is said about Jesus in Colossians 1:15, right? He says that he is the firstborn, for in him all things are created, and it also speaks of him being the firstborn, the preeminent of all creation, right? And we know that's true in this passage because it puts in parallel two different things. It says, I will make him the firstborn, and then the next line says, the highest of the kings of the earth. So this is Hebrew poetry in which you state one line and then the second line kind of makes it deeper and explains it a little bit more. So what does it mean to be the firstborn? It means to be preeminent, the highest of the kings of the earth. So he's not talking about firstborn in terms of numeric or sequential, right? That he's the firstborn, then there's a second and a thirdborn. Rather, when you say firstborn in the Bible, that means preeminent above others. Yeah.
0: And I should point out that that's not just a guy named Bellarmine who said that. That would be St. Robert Bellarmine, Doctor of the Church, whose feast day is today, right? One of the three patron saints of the Archdiocese of Cincinnati. So we like him around here.
17: Beautiful.
0: But this other thing that I just kind of wanted to go back to, the idea of Jesus referring to God as my God, this isn't a divorce of the Trinity if we understand that the perfect communion of Father, Son, and Spirit means they are also in perfect communication with one another, right? Like, why? If you're going to look at Jesus and say, well, if he prayed, then he can't be God, then you fundamentally misunderstand what the Trinity is.
17: Yeah, exactly. Yeah, because God is not a solitary loner. He's a communion of persons. And also remember, Jesus does things in order to show us how to do them, right? So when Jesus prays to the Father, he's showing us how we should pray to the Father, right? And when Jesus cries out, my God, why have you forsaken me on the cross? He shows us how we ought to pray when we're suffering our imminent death, right? So that's also something to keep in mind, that God became man in order to show us how we relate back to God. That's just one aspect of the incarnation.
0: Much Gary Machuda. You can find Hands on Apologetics linked in the show notes at sunrisemorningshow.com. Enter your email and subscribe. That way you can get Rita Heikenfeld's recipe from tomorrow in your inbox. Actually recorded that segment with Gary a few days ago on the Feast of Robert Bellarmine. I want to make sure that we don't get our doctors of the church confused, because today is the feast of a different doctor of the church, St. Jerome. more about him later this morning. Half past the hour, here's Anna with news.
1: Good morning. The U.S. is pulling its troops out of Iraq after a mission that has lasted 12 years. The U.S. military has had troops in northern Iraq since 2014 battling ISIS as part of Operation Inherent Resolve. The terrorists were defeated in 2019 and a withdrawal plan negotiated in 2024 with a final pullout date set this year on September 30th. Roughly 2,500 troops have been stationed in Iraq, and only a few hundred remain. Iraq is set to hold a national holiday marking the complete withdrawal of U.S. troops. President Trump is hailing yesterday's White House summit on artificial intelligence. Mark Mayfield reports.
2: Trump and House Speaker Mike Johnson hosted Elon Musk and the heads of Anthropic, OpenAI, NVIDIA, and others as fears grow over the rapid advancement of AI.
3: They love our country and they love the world, and they came together and they did something that few people really, it's almost like a constitution in a way.
2: Trump touted a document signed by the tech leaders that lays out a series of safety commitments around the advancement of AI. Trump said the leaders agreed to self-police themselves, and Johnson pledged government oversight without overregulation. The president said AI is vital to American growth and pledged that artificial intelligence will henceforth be called superintelligence. I'm Mark Mayfield.
1: Millions of children will automatically be enrolled in Trump accounts under new rules out yesterday. It means parents will no longer have to sign up for the program. The accounts signed into law last year let parents invest for their children once they turn 18. The accounts will act as traditional individual retirement accounts. Additionally, children born between 2025 and 2028 will receive a $1,000 contribution from the federal government. On the Feast of St. Gabriel yesterday, the Dicastery for Communications released the theme for the next World Day of Social Communications. The Holy Father has chosen the theme, A New Gaze, Paying Attention in the Age of Clickbait. From Vatican Radio, Devin Watkins reports.
4: This year's theme invites Christians to open ourselves to a conversion of our gaze, to look again with attention and with love. The attention economy, read the press release, with its struggle for a few moments of interest amid the rapid and endless flow of content, is transforming not only our cognitive abilities, but also the depth of our interpersonal communication. Only by paying attention to others with love can we see the world, others, even ourselves as Christ sees us, called by name and loved. Our communication changes when our gaze chooses to encounter others rather than judge them, it said. People are inundated every moment of every day with expectations of rapid reactions and superficial relationships, resulting in a lack of genuine attention fueled by a digital culture. Yet attention is a precious form of generosity, noted the press release. The word attention comes from attendere, to reach out toward the other and toward the truth. Christian communication, it added, can rediscover attention as both a gift and a way of seeing the gaze of Jesus, who saw and allowed himself to be touched. Rather than seeking to capture attention, communicating is about safeguarding attention as a precious resource for relationships. In our modern age of clickbait, Christians are invited to pay attention and rediscover a healthy form of attention to one another. Communication is not just about words, concluded the press release. It involves the entire person and asks us to look, hear, and feel again in order to answer Christ's call. I'm Devin Watkins.
1: A flood watch is covering 12 states across the Midwest and into the plains and Southwest. Tropical moisture from Hurricane Polo is fueling the flood threat through today in the Southwest and central U.S. Across Texas, the southern plains, and the Midwest, moisture from Tropical Storm Rachel is pushing the flood threat late today through Friday. This comes as an active monsoon season targets the Southwest, with deadly flooding seen across parts of New Mexico and Grand Canyon National Park. Another American beatification will take place in about a month's time. The Franciscans have announced the beatification ceremony for the Georgia martyrs will take place on October 31st in Savannah. Organizers say no ticket is necessary, but you must register by today to attend. EWTN will live stream the Mass. That's the news. It's 35 past. The
0: The weather is cooler. The leaves are changing colors. 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
18: The Baltimore Catechism asks, in which church are these attributes and marks found? Namely, unity, holiness, catholicity, apostolicity, infallibility, and indefectibility. There are a number of churches now in our global culture that seem to be universal, that exist in all nations. But there is no
12: getting warmer
18: in the Catholic Church that has all of these marks and attributes. Jesus said in Matthew chapter 18, verse 17, he who does not hear the church, let him be as a heathen or a publican. What our Lord meant was this: if anyone will not obey the church or belong to the church, that person is in grave danger of his soul. And so let us then try to cooperate with the grace given to God through his one holy Catholic Apostolic Church, so that we might thereby reach the salvation to which he calls us. Reflecting on the Baltimore Catechism, I'm Dominican Father Ezra Sullivan.
0: 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We are a production of Sacred Heart Radio out of Cincinnati and coming to you through the EWTN Global Catholic Radio Network to all kinds of affiliates that are part of that family, including Holy Spirit Radio, from whence Gary Zimak hails. 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We take a look each week at passages from Scripture that can maybe help us get better perspective in an anxious world. Gary, welcome back.
19: Hey, Matt. Thanks so much for having me back.
0: All right, let's talk about money today. This is one of the major anxiety causers in most people's lives. There are all kinds of ways to tackle this, but how does the Bible talk about it?
19: Yeah, you know, this is going to be a fun conversation. I have a feeling that, we sometimes believe that the more money we have or we possess, things we possess, the greater our happiness will be. Well, in reality, as you said, money and the quest for money and the trying to hold on to money can be one of the greatest sources of anxiety. But let's look at the verse. It's from Hebrews chapter 13, verse 5. Keep your life free from love of money and be content with what you have. For he has said, I will never fail you nor forsake you. So when I was looking at this verse, Matt, I was thinking about what I wanted to say. The first thing as I read this, I begin to think, if someone hears this, they may say, is this really possible? How can I not really desire money? Because money is going to make me a lot happier. And in reality, if you're dealing with a severe shortage of money, if you can't pay your bills, you probably are going to have some unhappiness in your life. So on a certain sense, money can bring you instant gratification, or it could really alleviate some of your worries. I mean, it can happen. But as this verse says, keep your life free from love of money. So when we look at this, the first question I have is this really doable? And I would propose that if it's in the Bible, and this is the inspired word of God, that it must be possible. So that gives me some hope. And be content with what you have. That can be challenging, but it is possible because it is in here. It's sacred scripture. It must be possible. And I think the reason

0: The final thing I have to say about this is if you are struggling with keeping your life free from love of money, because we do struggle with this. People with a fallen human nature, we do struggle with finding our security in money and possession. I'll pass on some advice that a priest gave me one time. Pray about it. Ask the Lord to decrease your love for money and possessions. And you know, we got to believe that prayer works and can help us. So it's a lot to talk about today, but oh, it's something that I believe is worth pursuing, because this ultimately will give us peace.
1: Well, some of our listeners already have in the back of their brain playing the 1973 hit by the OJs, For the Love of Money. Money, money, money,
0: yeah,
1: money.
0: Exactly.
1: The lean, mean, green, almighty dollar. And as they riff actually on this verse and another passage that Jesus says about the love of money being the root of all kinds of evil. You know, they say, you know, money can do some funny things to some people. Money can drive some people out of their minds. The OJs were just reflecting what the Bible says. You know, and if you ask them, they tell you what they're referring to. But, you know, you think about this, Gary, sometimes the tendency can be to think the people who love money, you know, the rich people out there. But I can say in my own situation, the times that I think most about money and am most obsessed with money is when I don't have it, when
0: right,
1: things
0: right,
1: are piling up. There can be this whole other level of obsession about money that is prevalent among people who are looking at the end of the month and looking at what's in the account and realizing, I don't think we're going to make it. Like, so this
0: right,
1: this is a big part of this. And you can, you know, sometimes there's things that you can minimize in your life. I don't need as much of this, or do I really have to spend this much money going out to eat? But sometimes there really is that difficult, you know, point that people come to it where they're like, I don't know how we're going to do this month to month.
0: Right. Right. And I've been there, and I'm still there sometimes. And it's not a good feeling, but I'll tell you what, I've learned, I've struggled with this, and I still struggle with this idea of extra money is going to get me out of this situation or make me feel better. And sometimes it will. But what I've learned is that the more you practice this and the more you really concentrate on all of your money, everything that comes into your bank account is really coming from God. He's ultimately providing that to you. It might be through an employer, it might be through investment sources, whatever the case, it's coming from God. And the more you focus on His providence, and that I wouldn't have any money in the bank if God didn't allow that money to be in there, if he was not the source of that provision, the more you begin to have confidence in Him that He will provide. And the more you focus on Him as your provider, the less anxious you'll become about going out and doing everything on your own and acquiring as much money and as you can, so you don't have to go to the Lord all the time and turn to Him and ask Him to give you this day your daily bread. I mean, we have that tendency to not want to do that because God's sort of mysterious. He's provided for me, can I really count on Him? But I could sure look in my bank account. If all that money's there and I see those numbers go up, I can relax and take it easy today. But that's, you know, that in a sense.
1: It's a
0: what's
1: myth.
0: That meant?
1: It's a myth. Yeah.
0: Yeah,
1: you'll
0: is.
1: Never have enough to be able to chill out.
0: No. But the danger is that the more we do possess and the more we do love that money. You know, I know some very rich people who are incredibly generous. I really do. And they live very modestly. It's the love of money that's the dangerous thing. And the more we turn to that money for security, obviously the less we're going to turn to the Lord. That's the way it works. So sometimes He lets us sweat it out a little bit. I know He's done that with me. And as a result, I have begun to draw closer to Him and realize that, man, He's really taking care of me. But this is a process. And it gets better, but it takes some work.
1: Well, Gary, I regret that I have nothing to sell people, and I've been working in Catholic apostolates for my entire adult career, a couple of decades now.
0: Wow.
1: I rely entirely upon the generosity of people who have been blessed and don't hold on too tight to what they have, right? Because they're like, God can do more with this than I can with it just sitting in my bank account. But I'm also reminded, you know, this illusion that if we just had a little bit more, we would be able to relax. There's a great story about Philip Neri. A young guy comes up to him and says, you know, asks for money, and Philip Neri, being generous, says, sure, what do you need it for? He's like, well, I'm studying.

0: to be a lawyer. Let's pay for my school. And Philip Neri's like, okay, cool. And then what? He's like, and then I'll become a very successful lawyer and build a good reputation. And then Neri says, and then what? He says, well, then I'll make a good living for myself and, you know, build my career and my family. And then Philip Neri says, and then what? Well, and then I'll, you know, persist in that career and retire and live out my remaining years in comfort. And then Philip Neri says, and then what? He's like, well, then I'll probably die. And Philip Neri says, of course, and then what? Right? And well, this is where the questions all lead. Like, ultimately, money can't be the end of everything, because there's another end after the end of the money that we all got to face. And that's the deal, man. It's inescapable. So at any rate, that was all just a big, long excuse for me to be able to tell one of my favorite Philip Neri stories. But
1: I love
0: the
1: story. That's great.
0: In the meantime, if people want to connect with you, maybe they've got some really good insights on how they've wrestled with this through the years. Gary Zimak, how can they connect with you and share their stories?
1: The best place is to head on over to my website, followingthetruth.com.
0: Linked at sunrisemorningshow.com. Thanks so much, Gary. Have a great day.
1: All right, my friend. Thanks for having me.
0: All right, 14 till. We're back right after this.
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0: Morning show continues, and I'm excited to hear from Alan Smith about the kind of week he had last week. We got to catch up with him a little bit before the Fulton Sheen beatification, and now we get to talk to him about Blessed Fulton Sheen. Alan, welcome back to the show.
6: Matt, it's great to be here, and that has a beautiful ring to it, Blessed Fulton Sheen. So I'm going to have to change some of my notes when I called him Venerable for many, many years, and now it's Blessed Fulton Sheen. So thanks be to God. It's great to be here.
0: I'm going
6: to
0: open with a question I asked you at the end of the show last week, which is, did you bring enough books to the beatification of America's Apostle? Because that was kind of the official book for the proceedings last week.
6: We did, actually. There was three skids of books at our table, and of course we were going through them like hotcakes, and so and the book was distributed all through the stadium. You know, when you go to the ball game, there's always the little kiosk that's selling programs and, you know, the daily lineup and stuff like that. So that book was everywhere, and I think I signed 500 copies over the course of 9 days. So I have a bit of writer's cramp, and I'll go get a massage today, by, you know, or something on the arm. But it was good, and you know, I think cause he is America's apostle. Like there was so much joy all week. I mean, everywhere I went, there was a smile on everyone's face. They wanted to be a part of this. And it's like they were celebrating a friend, you know, a friend being, you know, receiving a tribute. So there was a buzz in all the buildings, you know, didn't matter if it was Peoria or St. Louis, just a great joy. And so I think they, when they called it Celebrate Sheen, they nailed it.
0: That's one of Sheen's gifts, right? There are a lot of people who, when they, you know, try and do media or podcasts or things today, you know, you flip around the channels and there's some people who are, everything is just so about them, right? It's hard to relate to them. Like maybe you're watching it like you watch a train wreck, or maybe you're watching it because that person's just very beautiful. But Sheen's gift was he could stare right into the screen and you'd feel like he was talking to you, right? So there was this sense in which all these people felt this real relationship with Sheen. But I'm wondering if you have any maybe favorite stories from getting to just be in a space where all those people who have that same love of Sheen are all together.
6: You know, we saw this eclectic mix of young and old. Like I thought, wow, look at all these babies here. Look at all these young families. Look at all this vitality and the, you know, the seminarians and the religious. Like I thought, this is alive. You know, sometimes we get, I guess they paint this picture, oh, the church is aging, the church is dying. I did not see that. I think what I just saw was a vibrant community of faithful coming together to say, we want more. We want more God. We want more of this. And I think that's what Fulton Sheen injected into society was, I want to inject God into your life and say that you have a soul, and let's work on it. So what caught me off guard was how many babies and young families were there. People brought their 6 children, 4 children. Like, it was a beautiful celebration. So, you know, and of course, everyone has a Sheen story, and so I heard hundreds and hundreds of Sheen stories. But just to see families come and celebrate was beautiful.
0: Well, the church, and this is the big secret, is always older and wiser than the culture and younger and more alive than the culture at the same time. That's kind of the beauty and the mystery of Holy Mother Church spanning all the generations throughout time. But I guess the question that a lot of us have now is, well, what's next? You know, what's the next step for the Sheen cause?
6: Well, of course, we have 6 miracles that have been presented to us since 2019, when Pope Francis declared Sheen blessed. And of course, they said you can start taking, receiving data or just receiving these notes and making files. And so over the last 7 years, we've had 6 miracles that are very good. And of course, we just have to finish the paperwork that we would present to the Vatican to present just one of those 6 miracles for them to discern if it is truly an act of God, which we believe will happen probably in about 2 years' time. I like to say, people are always saying, when do you think we'll hear St. Sheen? And I like to say the church doesn't move as quickly as we'd like it to, but, you know, again, it looks very promising. So we'll move forward for his canonization. We will do what the church has asked us to do, and that's, of course, present a 2nd miracle. But we'll ask the faithful to continue to pray for his canonization. And so those little prayer cards we all have that have the prayer of canonization, let's continue to pray for that. Let's continue to pray for the intercession of Archbishop Fulton J. Sheen, now Blessed Fulton Sheen. And let's pray for miracles, because that's what I really saw was, of course, there was the miracle of James Fulton Engstrom. And I tell you, everybody had a tear in their eye when we saw him processing the relics of
0: Fulton.
6: Yeah,
0: if you thought you were signing a bunch of stuff, you know, that week, I can't imagine how many people wanted to go talk to that guy.
6: I know. He was a rock star, right? So, and he's a shy boy. He's kind of like, he shies away from the crowds. But what a great witness for him and his brother to carry up the relics, and the whole family that was there. And again, just to see, we're in the miracle business. Healings, return to the faith. I mean, that's one of the greatest miracles, when people come back to the faith. And Fulton Sheen has a hand in that. So I tell you, there was lots there. But just seeing the 1,000 priests, the 800 seminarians, the 300 deacons, the 89 bishops, It took us 45 minutes to process in, you know, so.
0: That's the length of an episode of Life is Worth Living right there. You know, it's pretty cool. You know, one thing I'll mention to you, Alan, as we let you go is, you know, over at the Coming Home Network, we have this sort of online community for people who are exploring the Catholic faith to be able to get together and ask questions and be with one another. And I threw the question out there, you know, Fulton Sheen's getting beatified today. I threw it out last Thursday. Have any of you, you know, explored him, or did you know about him before you started becoming Catholic? With the exception of one or two people out of the dozens of responses, people are like, no, I've never heard of him. Tell me more. And I'm like, all right, this is fun. Like, you know, you get the fun of sharing that that discovery of Sheen with another person, because there's just so much to enjoy and to love and to learn from him. So the ball keeps rolling to another generation of people learning from Fulton Sheen. So there you have it.
6: And I think that's when people ask me, what's next? Well, I'm just going to keep doing what I'm doing. Since 2012, I started BishopSheenToday.com. And so, because we need Bishop Sheen today. So I invite everybody to visit the website, BishopSheenToday.com, and find out more about Bishop Sheen.
0: Well, thanks so much, Alan Smith. And thank you all for, you know, following all the coverage that was able to be done here on EWTN, on our show, on everybody else's show, on the live coverage of the novena of Holy Hours leading up to it as well. Has been very fun to watch this whole thing unfold. Go to sunrisemorningshow.com, and in the show notes you can find a link to Alan Smith. You can also find prayer by Saint Jerome on this his feast day. We got another full hour coming up on many of these affiliates. Stay with us if you can. It's 3 minutes till.
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8: Now, some people, they seem to be born angry. 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
11: This is Father Ken Geraci. 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Our Lord gave us the sacrament of confession as the ordinary means of being reestablished to the covenant relationship he established with us. 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
14: This is Monsignor Arthur Calkins. In the name of the Father, and of the Son, and of the Holy Spirit, amen. Lord, we ask that you change the hearts of so many who have hardened themselves against the lives of innocent unborn children in the womb. We ask you to soften the hearts of their mothers so that they will not consider the idea of abortion, but bring to life these little creatures whom God has created for himself, to know him, to love him, to serve him in this world, and to be happy with him forever in heaven. In the name of the Father, and of the Son, and of the Holy Spirit, amen.

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0: On this Wednesday, the 30th of September, the Feast of St. Jerome, Doctor of the Church, let's pray together in the name of the Father, and the Son, and the Holy Spirit. Lord, we pray for all students and teachers of your word. Fill them with the spirit of wisdom and understanding. We pray for all translators of your word. Grant them patience and perseverance at their difficult task. We pray for all who pray your word. Fill them with love for you and for the gift of the Scriptures. O God, you illumined St. Jerome with love for your word and for the task of proclaiming it to others. Shine on your people's path, that they may walk always in the light of your word toward your heavenly kingdom. We ask this through Christ our Lord. And glory be to the Father, and to the Son, and to the Holy Spirit, as it was in the beginning, is now, and ever shall be, world without end. Amen. St. Jerome, pray for us. It is the Sunrise Morning Show. We're a production of Sacred Heart Radio out of Cincinnati, coming to you through the EWTN Global Catholic Radio Network, which is it's kind of a fun thing to be a part of, and kind of a fun thing to have you be a part of our morning. I'm Matt Swaim. Anna Mitchell has news. Paul Lockman at the controls. And up this hour, we'll check in with Father Philip Michael Tangora, pastor and a canon lawyer. He has a lot to say about St. Jerome. And maybe we'll get into a little St. Jerome poetry as part of that segment as well. Also this hour, Carlo Broussard continues our series on baptism. Carlo, of course, you know from Catholic Answers and Catholic Answers Live, especially evenings here on EWTN Radio. Deacon Nathan Beiersdorfer continues our series on St. Francis de Sales and the devout life. And then Bear Wozniak has some thoughts at the end of the hour on being men of grit and grace. And ladies, listen so you can go tell your husband what Bear had to say. 2 minutes past the hour. News is a service of Central Fabricators and CentralFabricators.com. Here's Anna Mitchell.
1: Good morning. The U.S. is pulling troops out of Iraq after a mission that's lasted 12 years. The U.S. military has had troops in northern Iraq since 2014 to battle ISIS as part of Operation Inherent Resolve. The terrorists were defeated in 2019, and a withdrawal plan negotiated in 2024 with a final pullout date set for today. Roughly 2,500 troops have been stationed in Iraq, and only a few hundred remain. Iraq is set to hold a national holiday, marking the complete withdrawal of U.S. troops. President Trump is hailing yesterday's White House summit on artificial intelligence. Mark Mayfield reports.
2: Trump and House Speaker Mike Johnson hosted Elon Musk and the heads of Anthropic, OpenAI, NVIDIA, and others as fears grow over the rapid advancement of AI.
3: They love our country, they love the world, and they came together and they did something that few people really, it's almost like a constitution in a way.
2: Trump touted a document signed by the tech leaders that lays out a series of safety commitments around the advancement of AI. Trump said the leaders agreed to self-police themselves, and Johnson pledged government oversight without overregulation. The president said AI is vital to American growth and pledged that artificial intelligence will henceforth be called superintelligence. I'm Mark Mayfield.
1: Millions of children will automatically be enrolled in Trump accounts under new rules out yesterday. It means parents will no longer have to sign up for the program. The accounts signed into law last year let parents invest for their children, and once they turn 18, the accounts will serve as traditional individual retirement accounts. Additionally, children born between 2025 and 2028 receive a $1,000 contribution from the federal government. On the Feast of St. Gabriel yesterday, the Dicastery for Communications released the theme for the next World Day of Social Communications, which takes place every May. The Holy Father has chosen as the theme, A New Gaze, Paying Attention in the Age of Clickbait. From Vatican Radio, Devin Watkins reports.
4: This year's theme invites Christians to open ourselves to a conversion of our gaze, to look again with attention and with love. The attention economy read the press release, with its struggle for a few moments of interest amid the rapid and endless flow of content, is transforming not only our cognitive abilities, but also the depth of our interpersonal communication. Only by paying attention to others with love can we see the world, others, even ourselves as Christ sees us, called by name and loved. Our communication changes when our gaze chooses to encounter others rather than judge them, it said. People are inundated every moment of every day with expectations of rapid reactions and superficial relationships, resulting in a lack of genuine attention fueled by a digital culture. Yet attention is a precious form of generosity, noted the press release. The word attention comes from attendere, to reach out toward the other and toward the truth. Christian communication, it added, can rediscover attention as both a gift and a way of seeing the gaze of Jesus, who saw and allowed himself to be touched. Rather than seeking to capture attention, communicating is about safeguarding attention as a precious resource for relationships. In our modern age of clickbait, Christians are invited to pay attention and rediscover a healthy form of attention to one another. Communication is not just about words, concluded the press release. It involves the entire person and asks us to look, hear, and feel again in order to answer Christ's call. I'm Devin Watkins.
1: Another American beatification will take place in about a month's time. The Franciscans this week announced the beatification ceremony for the 16th century Franciscan missionaries known as the Georgia Martyrs, which will take place October 31st at the Savannah Convention Center at 11 a.m. Organizers say no ticket is necessary, but you must register by today if you want to attend. EWTN will live stream the Mass. Retired Los Angeles Dodgers pitcher and three-time Cy Young Award winner Clayton Kershaw will be the keynote speaker at the next March for Life on January 22nd, 2027. The organizers yesterday also released the theme for the next March, The Truth is Pro-Life. And meanwhile, the MLB postseason is now officially underway. The Braves open the wild card round with a come-from-behind 5-3 victory over the Phillies in Atlanta. The White Sox took down the Astros 6-3 in Houston. The Yankees beat the Red Sox 9-0 in Game 1 in the Bronx. The Padres also took a lead in their wild card series after blasting the Cubs 8-0 in San Diego. Today is Wednesday, September the 30th, the Feast of St. Jerome. Church Father, Doctor of the Church, more on him with Father Philip Michael Tangora after a quick break here on the Sunrise Morning Show. Stay with us.
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0: Sunrise Morning Show continues on this Feast of St. Jerome. And it's great to catch up, as always, with Father Philip Michael Tangora, who is a pastor and a canon lawyer, joins us from the Diocese of Paterson. Perhaps you've picked up his book, This Is Our Faith, or Holiness and Living the Sacramental Life. And if you haven't, find links to him in the show notes at sunrisemorningshow.com. Father Tangora, welcome back to the show.
8: Good morning, everyone.
0: So I figured I would start this segment off by reading a small section from Phyllis McGinley's great poem about St. Jerome, The Thunderer, and then just opening the floor to you. So,
8: okay.
0: Phyllis McGinley writes, God's angry man, his crotchety scholar, was St. Jerome, the great name caller, who cared not a dime for the laws of libel, and in his spare time translated the Bible. In a mighty prose for almighty ends, he thrust at his foes and quarreled with his friends and served with his master, though with complaint. He wasn't a plaster sort of saint, but he swelled men's minds with a Christian leaven. It takes all kinds to make a heaven. There you go. That's probably my favorite thing ever written about St. Jerome.
8: It is wonderful, isn't it?
0: Yeah.
8: So St. Jerome, as you just beautifully expressed in the poem, St. Jerome was not the saint who just walked around with rose-colored glasses on and was all sorts of bubbly and positive and thought that flowers were the source of divine inspiration. He was a real intellect, and with that, he did not have patience for stupidity. And he was very, very, very grounded in a deep contemplative life. He was pretty much incapable of being in a community. Every priest community that he lived in, all the priests hated him. But he was truly a beautiful scholar and a man of deep love and faith and devotion to Jesus Christ. He's the one who penned the most important quote, I think, that there exists in regard studying of Scripture, that ignorance of Scripture is ignorance of Christ.
0: Yeah, we just covered that quote when we covered our section in the Catechism on Divine Revelation for OCIA just this past week.
8: Exactly. And so, like, if you don't understand that, then you don't realize that the Scriptures are the story of God, and as the story of God, not just the story of man and his relationship to God, but the story of God. And so, but it's through coming to the Scriptures that you then come to understand who God is, what God is, and everything else in our relationship to God. So he really encapsulated that just in that simple turn of phrase. But what's incredible is that I want to talk this morning specifically about his translation into the Vulgar language, the Vulgate, the Latin. He had texts, because he actually wrote the Vulgate in a cave next to the actual Cataluma where Jesus Christ was born in Bethlehem. And he was in that cave, and he had texts that we don't have. They're no longer existent. They've just disintegrated. They've been burned, lost to history, etc. So his translations, because he was a true polyglot, from the Syriac, from the Hebrew, from the Aramaic of the Old Testament, is really the most insightful, because he was dealing with the extant texts that we don't have anymore, because, like I said, they've just decayed or been lost or whatever. Well, and so his translation is so incredibly insightful into the Latin, and this is why I know that some people, they poo-poo anything in Latin because they go, oh, well, that's already a translation. But yes, that's true, but he had texts, the original texts, that we don't. And so the Latin Vulgate of St. Jerome is something of great worth, and I wish people would rediscover that.
0: Well, it's funny because you mentioned that this is the Vulgate, which to us seems like this elevated thing, but it actually means it's the vulgar translation. You know,
8: correct.
0: Growing up in evangelicalism, I saw in a few chick tracks along the way this allegation that the church translated the Bible into Latin so that nobody but the highly educated people in Rome could understand it, when in fact the exact opposite was true. It was being translated into the language that the most, like the highest percentage of Christians could understand. But on top of that, when people talk about this idea of being translated into the vulgar language, you know, you're a guy who works in this universe. What do we mean by vulgar in these kinds of circumstances?
8: Yes, in this way, vulgar is not grotesque. It is vulgar is the common language, and so, like, just the way that the New Testament, its original language was the Koine Greek, Koine meaning common. Not so this concept of vulgar is common. It's not, it's the common spoken language. It's the lingua franca, all right, the vernacular. It's not to be understood as vulgar, as in, like, disgusting, grotesque, or in any way contrary to good morals.
0: Yeah. And that's important for us to understand, because then you start to realize, oh, he's trying to make this more accessible to Christians.
8: Exactly.
0: That's you know, because most Christians are not, you know, walking around with master's degrees in the fourth century. It just ain't happening.
8: No.
0: So this is very important stuff.
8: His translation, like I was saying, not only does he draw from the original texts, but he also is capable of explaining them and explaining the translation. I don't think people realize, but when you read his letters, his commentaries, his writings, you see that his knowledge is truly a scholarly knowledge, in the fact that he's able to explain that translation by his catechetical works, by his theological works.
0: Yes, indeed. It's pretty cool to have that, and it's pretty cool that we're still using it. Here are some, you know, 1,600 years later, after Jerome did that initial work. But great stuff, Father Philip Michael Tangora. We've got you linked at sunrisemorningshow.com. I encourage people to check out your books and resources, especially if they're teaching OCIA classes. Have a great day, and we'll talk to you soon.
8: All right. God bless everybody.
0: Again, find Father Tangora and all of our guests linked in the show notes at sunrisemorningshow.com. While you're there, get the app. Back after this, it's 16 past.
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13: This is Father Timothy Vaverick. We need to go to confession because we're sinners. Confession is the sacrament of penance. Whenever we sin, we ought immediately acknowledge that sin and ask pardon of the Lord. But we should also form the intention, especially if we've committed mortal sin, to come to the Lord in the sacrament to receive his grace, because we're always in need of growing deeper in his love.
0: 19 past. Here's Anna with news.
1: President Trump is hailing yesterday's White House summit on artificial intelligence. On the Feast of St. Gabriel yesterday, the Dicastery for Communications released the theme for the next World Day of Social Communications, A New Gaze, Paying Attention in the Age of Clickbait. And there's going to be another American beatification taking place in about a month's time. The Georgia Martyrs will be beatified on October 31st at the Savannah Convention Center.
0: News at the top and bottom of each hour every weekday morning here on the Sunrise Morning Show. You know, all the attention was put on the Sheen beatification, and the whole world kind of converged there. And we didn't get to go.
1: I know.
0: So maybe we, I don't know.
1: Should we go to Savannah?
0: Figure out how to get to Savannah.
1: I would love to go to Savannah.
0: That'd be amazing. go to visit some Flannery O'Connor related stuff while we're down there.
1: Oh, Matt.
0: This is, I'm having thoughts, Anna Mitchell. We just need somebody to sponsor the trip.
1: Anybody can
0: say you don't know this, but, you know, we're not exactly flush with cash right now. So,
1: I got five kids.
0: Anna Mitchell's paying for
1: I've got
0: five kids worth of teeth situations.
1: Two of them with braces already.
0: Yeah, we just, somebody wants to sponsor us to go down to Savannah to cover the, that beatification live. SunriseMorningShow.com. Click on that contact us button.
1: I wonder if Dr. Bunsen's going.
0: We got to figure out who's going to Savannah for the beatification.
1: Who's going to Savannah.
0: At least know who to book for the interviews about it. It's 21 past.
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14: This is Father Rob Jack with the Heart of St. Paul. We like to be in control of things. We want things to happen according to our plans and the ways that we expect. That way, we can have a pretty good idea about how things are going to turn out. Before his conversion, it's clear that Paul sought to exercise absolute control over his life. After his conversion, Paul learned something quite different from his teachers, Jesus Christ and the Holy Spirit. Our desire for control is based on our limited knowledge of things, our weaknesses, and our not wanting to be surprised. Paul learns through his life in the Lord that his desire for control can contradict the will of God. If we want to do God's will, then we must allow God to do things his way. Paul reminds the Corinthians, who also like to control things, that we walk by faith, not by sight. Faith is not about taking a step into the darkness, but rather it is about taking a step into the light of Christ. At first, it's frightening to walk by faith, because we must put ourselves in God's hands. But slowly, it becomes assuring to walk by faith. Our stepping into faith helps us realize just how dark the world was, and now how bright it is, because the light of truth from Christ illumines it. And this is what we learn from the heart of St. Paul.
1: 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You can invite him to speak through CatholicAnswersSpeakers.com, subscribe to his YouTube, which is Dr. Carlo, or his Patreon, which is Dr. spelled out, drcarlo.com. Good morning, Carlo.
15: Good morning, Anna. You know, I must say, when I heard Matt say, I had a thought, I couldn't help but think of the dad from the movie Croods.
1: You know.
15: Remember when he's... I have an idea.
1: Oh, boy. Yep. You know what? That fits Matt so perfectly, and I am really glad that you have brought that up, and I'm going to go
15: now you can tease
1: find
15: him about
1: that
15: it.
1: Clip and just yes. use it for Matt whenever he has an idea. That's
15: there
1: great.
15: There you go.
1: I appreciate it, Carlo. That's very kind of you to let us know. So we have been going through your book, Baptism Now Saves You, and we've talked about how baptism, we know that baptism saves us because Jesus said so, and if that's not good enough, we know because Paul said so, and if that's not good enough, now we're going to talk about how Peter says so, and we are headed to Pentecost Sunday to begin our study of Peter and baptism. So the Holy Spirit descends upon the apostles, they all start preaching in various languages, and everyone who is in Jerusalem there from all over the known world for the feast is able to understand their preaching. Some people think maybe they're drunk. And then Luke in Acts chapter 2 gives us this incredible sermon from Peter. And I want to read a few excerpts to set this up, if that's okay, Carlo.
15: Okay.
1: So I'm starting with verse 22. Peter says, "Men of Israel, hear these words. Jesus of Nazareth, a man attested to you by God with mighty works and wonders and signs, which God did through him in your midst, as you yourselves know. This Jesus delivered up according to the definite plan and foreknowledge of God, you crucified and killed by the hands of lawless men. But God raised him up, having loosed the pangs of death, because it was not possible for him to be held by it." And then later on it says, "Let all the house of Israel therefore know assuredly that God has made him both Lord and Christ, this Jesus whom you crucified." And then Luke tells us, "Now when they heard this, they were cut to the heart and said to Peter and the rest of the apostles, 'Brethren, what shall we do?'" How does Peter respond, Carlo?
15: He says, "Repent and be baptized, every one of you, in the name of Jesus Christ, for the forgiveness of your sins, and you shall receive the gift of the Holy Spirit." So that's what he says.
1: Well, that sounds pretty straightforward. So if someone believes that baptism is not salvific, how could you possibly interpret Peter in a way that fits with that perspective?
15: Yeah, so one Protestant apologist by the name of Ron Rhodes, in his book Reasoning with Catholics from the Scriptures, makes this technical argument to where he says the Greek preposition eis, that's translated for, be baptized for the forgiveness of sins. He asserts that this should be understood in a what theologians call a resultant, or Greek grammarians call a resultant sense. Like, you're going to be baptized for, or because of, having already have your sins forgiven. Like, if I say I'm going to take an aspirin for my headache, mm-hmm. what I mean by that is I'm taking an aspirin because I have a prior headache, right? As opposed to a causal sense, where that preposition for is used in the sense of that in virtue of which I'm going to do something. So I'm going to the office for, or in order to get my paycheck. That's a causal sense. So this apologist says we should interpret this for, this preposition, in the resultant sense. So Peter is basically saying, hey guys, you need to get baptized because you've already been forgiven of your sins.
1: Huh.
15: Does that make sense? There's the counter.
1: No, it doesn't.
15: But... No? Okay.
1: But I'm doing a lot of mental gymnastics in my head trying to wrap my head around that argument. But you who, you know, think about these things for a living, how would you respond to that in a way that isn't just furrowing your brow like I'm doing?
15: Yeah. So here's a simple response there. Notice there's something else that Peter says they're going to receive along with the forgiveness of sins. And what is that? The Holy Spirit, mm-hmm. right?
1: Yeah.
15: Well, in the narrative of the text, they did not already receive the Holy Spirit. Yeah. That's a future effect. And if receiving the Holy Spirit is a future effect, that's going to be a result of receiving baptism. And Peter also includes with that future effect the forgiveness of sins. Well, then it follows that the forgiveness of sins is also a future effect of receiving baptism. And so to say that they've already been forgiven, that would imply that Peter's separating these two things. You've already been forgiven and received the forgiveness of sins, but then you're going to receive this future effect of the Holy Spirit. That is an unnatural reading of the text. And finally, think of this, Anna. I hear the music and I'm going to be quiet here in a minute. Notice, if they already repented and received forgiveness of sins, why would Peter say repent?
1: Exactly.
15: Why would he tell them to repent if they've already repented? That doesn't make sense either. And so we're justified in reading the forgiveness of sins as coming about from being baptized.
1: Awesome. Well, we've got much more to say about it, and we'll do so in the coming weeks. In the meantime, we've got Baptism Now Saves You, linked at sunrisemorningshow.com. If you're just joining us, we've been talking to Dr. Carlo Broussard. 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Carlo, thank you.
15: Thank you, Anna. God bless.
1: You too, Carlo. Thanks. All right. It's 30 minutes past the hour. It's time for news. The U.S. is pulling its troops out of Iraq after a mission that has lasted 12 years. The U.S. military has had troops in northern Iraq since 2014, battling ISIS as part of Operation Inherent Resolve. The terrorists were defeated in 2019. A withdrawal plan was negotiated in 2024, and the final pullout date is set for today. Roughly 2,500 troops have been stationed in Iraq. Only a few hundred are remaining now. Iraq is set to hold a national holiday marking the complete withdrawal of U.S. troops. President Trump is hailing yesterday's White House summit on artificial intelligence. Mark Mayfield has more.
2: Trump and House Speaker Mike Johnson hosted Elon Musk and the heads of Anthropic, OpenAI, NVIDIA, and others as fears grow over the rapid advancement of AI.
3: They love our country, they love the world, and they came together and they did something that few people really, it's almost like a constitution in a way.
2: Trump touted a document signed by the tech leaders that lays out a series of safety commitments around the advancement of AI. Trump said the leaders agreed to self-police themselves, and Johnson pledged government oversight without overregulation. The president said AI is vital to American growth and pledged that artificial intelligence will henceforth be called superintelligence. I'm Mark Mayfield.
1: Millions of children will be automatically enrolled in Trump accounts under new rules out yesterday, which means parents will no longer have to intentionally sign up for the program. The accounts signed into law last year let parents invest on behalf of their children, and once the children turn 18, the accounts will act as traditional individual retirement accounts. Additionally, children born between 2025 and 2028 will receive a $1,000 contribution from the federal government. On the Feast of St. Gabriel yesterday, the Dicastery for Communications released the theme for the next World Day of Social Communications, which takes place in May. The Holy Father has chosen the theme, A New Gaze, Paying Attention in the Age of Clickbait. From Vatican Radio, Devin Watkins reports.
4: This year's theme invites Christians to open ourselves to a conversion of our gaze, to look again with attention and with love. The attention economy read the press release, with its struggle for a few moments of interest amid the rapid and endless flow of content, is transforming not only our cognitive abilities, but also the depth of our interpersonal communication. Only by paying attention to others with love can we see the world, others, even ourselves as Christ sees us, called by name and loved. Our communication changes when our gaze chooses to encounter others rather than judge them, it said. People are inundated every moment of every day with expectations of rapid reactions and superficial relationships, resulting in a lack of genuine attention fueled by a digital culture. Yet attention is a precious form of generosity, noted the press release. The word attention comes from attendere, to reach out toward the other and toward the truth. Christian communication, it added, can rediscover attention as both a gift and a way of seeing, the gaze of Jesus who saw and allowed himself to be touched. Rather than seeking to capture attention, communicating is about safeguarding attention as a precious resource for relationships. In our modern age of clickbait, Christians are invited to pay attention and rediscover a healthy form of attention to one another. Communication is not just about words, concluded the press release. It involves the entire person and asks us to look, hear, and feel again in order to answer Christ's call. I'm Devin Watkins.
1: Another American beatification will be taking place in about a month's time. The Franciscans announced this week that the beatification ceremony for the 16th century Franciscan missionaries known as the Georgia Martyrs will take place on October 31st at Savannah's Convention Center. Cardinal Frank Leo of Toronto will celebrate the Mass at 11 a.m. Eastern. Organizers say no ticket is necessary, but you must register by today in order to attend. EWTN will be live streaming the Mass. That's the news. 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It's 35 minutes past. 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
1: 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Deacon Nathan Beiersdorfer is back with us now on the Sunrise Morning Show. He's a permanent deacon in the Archdiocese of Cincinnati and president of the Good Shepherd Catholic Montessori School in Cincinnati, online at gscmontessori.org. Good morning, Deacon Nathan.
17: Good morning, Annie. Great to be back with you.
1: It is great to have you back. And we are continuing our way through the Introduction to the Devout Life by St. Francis de Sales. And we've been in a couple of chapters concerning temptations. And so now, at this point, we are talking about big temptations, like big sins. What are some of the remedies that that he offers up to address this in our lives?
17: We talked last week about how temptation affects us, and then whether or not temptations are actually sinful in and of themselves. And now St. Francis de Sales wants not only to help us during the moments of temptation, great and small, but to also strengthen us against them before they happen. And so for great occasions of temptation, last time we talked about examples of a couple saints who resisted temptation in the immediate by taking some drastic action. And I wanted to share a little more detail today as encouragement for our listeners about St. Benedict of Nursia. When he was overcome with thoughts of a woman, just lustful thoughts to the points of being almost inflamed, as he said, with desire. And what's key here is he didn't just accept that, or he didn't sit there and worry about it. He acted. You know, action overcomes fear. And so he saw this thicket of brambles and briars, and he removed his garments and threw himself into that thicket. And we live out in the country, as I've said before, where there's many kinds of these thickets all around. And I can picture several places on our farm right now. And that when we're walking around, I intentionally avoid them, because if you get too close, usually a thorn will attach itself, as will another and another, and then they become hard to free yourself from. And then whatever you were doing up until that moment becomes so much less important than being freed from all those stickers. And yet Saint Benedict willfully threw himself into that situation. And by the time he freed himself, he was completely covered in cuts and wounds. And yet he had avoided a wound to his soul. He changed the fire that was burning within him. And so what are we willing to do in order to overcome temptation? Do I have custody of my eyes and my ears, or do they roam freely over the things that I find pleasurable to look upon or to hear? Or do I tame them, or do I allow them to run wild as though they aren't mine to control? And so St. Francis de Sales' first question to us during moments of great temptation, how do we respond? Are we like the small child who encounters a wolf or a bear in the mountains and flees to their parents, calling out to our Father in heaven, ready to claim his compassion as we would a mother or a father? Or do we simply

0: The last thing he gives us for great moments of temptation is lay open your heart to your confessor. Tell him of the suggestions, the likings and the dislikings that you are feeling during temptation. One thing Satan will do during a time of temptation is to try and silence it within our hearts so that we are ashamed and we attempt to undergo it alone. But even before we can make it to confession, simply speak that thought to God immediately, and then admit that you do not wish to have this thought, nor do you wish to do the act that is suggested. And then admit your personal weakness and inability to overcome these arrows on your own, and ask Jesus to subdue the devil with his Holy Spirit that's already within you, and then thank him for that test. But most importantly, he says, never argue or negotiate with the enemy on these temptations. The devil is a lot more cunning and more reasonable than we are. He makes sin appear to be attractive. So remember to speak only to the Lord.
1: Yep. Speak only to Jesus, not to Satan. Now, what about smaller temptations? Do we need to worry about those?
0: There's perhaps more profit for our souls in resisting small temptations than there is even in resisting the large ones, according to St. Francis. Of course, we're going to flee from that bear or that wolf because we see the danger it presents us immediately. But he compares small temptations to little flies and gnats and how they worry us or annoy us more persistently. So he says it's easy for us to abstain from murder, but not so easy to abstain from passing fits of anger at the driver who cut us off or the child who fails to complete a simple task we've asked them to do 100 times today. It's easy to keep from stealing another person's goods, but it's more difficult to avoid coveting those goods. It's easy to avoid bearing false witness in court, but it's much harder to be completely truthful in every conversation. And he tells us these types of small temptations are persistent even for the devout soul. None of us are exempted from them. And as he has said in other places, a person seeking true devotion will definitely experience more temptation than a person who isn't. And so, in fact, some of these daily temptations are so common and frequent, we might be tempted to excuse ourselves for acting on them. Or that since something isn't a mortal sin, you know, at least I'm trying to defeat the mortal sins, that the lesser ones are somehow insignificant. Instead, he tells us to prepare diligently for these battles. He reminds us, and this is a beautiful image, that each time we defeat even these small temptations, it's like a precious stone in the crown of glory God is preparing for us. And none of these daily moments, which occur during the drudgery of driving down the same highway next to the same burnout old factory or within the gray walls of an office building, none of those things are insignificant or unnoticed by the Lord. God sees everything, and each moment of our life is important for our salvation, if only we can see it from a spiritual perspective.
1: Yep, absolutely. It's part of that little way, as St. Therese puts forth for us. So, all of this said, it's just really important. I mean, he even says it in the chapter on little temptations, prepare for this warfare. So how do we prepare, Deacon Nathan?
0: He asks us to get stronger before temptations happen. You know, there's times of relative peace that we could be using those times instead of kind of just taking a breath and saying, ah, at least I'm not being tempted right now. We should be using those diligently. And he asks us to examine the dominant passions of our soul. They're different for every person. Examine honestly and try to mold our life in thought, word, and deed to counteract those passions. And so if I know myself to be a vain person, very concerned with what others think about me, then I should reflect upon the emptiness of this earthly life and call to mind how burdensome these earthly vanities will be to my conscience at the hour of death, how they are unworthy of a generous heart and how trivial and childish they are. And so he says, do as many lowly and humble deeds as you possibly can. Pick up a broom around your house. Clean up the spill in the bathroom at work that no one has seen and no one sees you cleaning. Even if you do this unwillingly at first, eventually it will form a habit of humility that will weaken your vanity. Or if we're prone to avarice, think often of the folly of something, how something like money that is meant to serve us has become your master instead. In a word, he says, again, letting your time of relative peace be used to cultivate graces that are opposed to our natural tendencies. Don't waste time. There's just not that much left.
1: Whew. I'll just let that sit there for listeners today. St. Francis de Sales, pray for us. We've been talking to Deacon Nathan Beiersdorfer about Introduction to the Devout Life, and you can find his school

0: Good Shepherd Catholic Montessori School, linked in the show notes at sonrisemorningshow.com. Deacon Nathan, really appreciate it. Thank you.
1: Thank you, Annie. God bless.
0: You too. Thanks. All right. It is 14 till now on the Sunrise Morning Show, and Father Basil Nixon joins us next.
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0: The U.S. is pulling its troops out of Iraq as of today after a mission that has lasted 12 years battling ISIS. On the Feast of St. Gabriel yesterday, the Dicastery for Communications released the theme for the next World Day of Social Communications. The Holy Father has chosen the theme, A New Gaze, Paying Attention in the Age of Clickbait. And another American beatification will be taking place in about a month's time. Franciscans announcing this week that a beatification ceremony for the Georgia martyrs will take place on October 31st. Pretty cool. Oh, I think we're getting Father Basil on the line as we speak. You can hear news at the top and bottom of each hour right here on the Sunrise Morning Show. 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So if there's an interview that you heard this morning that you'd like to share with somebody or would like to revisit, you can find them easily. sonrisemorningshow.com. Father Basil Nixon is joining us now on the Sunrise Morning Show. He's a Benedictine monk at Norcia in Italy and author of the new book, The Last Communion of Saint Jerome. Father, good morning.
10: Good morning.
0: Or I suppose it's good afternoon for you in Italy. Very grateful that you are able to join us on this Feast of St. Jerome. For those who are not familiar with the painting from which your title is derived, can you tell us about the image of St. Jerome and the story that inspired it, his Last Communion?
10: Sure. There's many images, many famous paintings dedicated to the subject of the Last Communion of St. Jerome, and it became particularly popular in the Renaissance, and many of these paintings are depicting basically a story that was written we can call it a legend, right? A legend that came about at some point in the Middle Ages or early Renaissance that was a lengthy meditation on the death of St. Jerome and how the pious way that he died. And it weaves together many elements to portray this very beautiful moment of his death and his last words. This writing, this legend, has many connections with the historical personage of St. Jerome, but there's also a few things that, you know, we can tell it's not history proper. It's more of a pious meditation on what this event probably was. This text circulated especially around Florence in the early Renaissance, and it was translated into Italian, and so it had a great influence on the popular imagination, and some of the greatest painters, including Botticelli, he was inspired by this, and he painted a famous image, as did other Italian painters. And so my book is trying to kind of say, okay, well, this is the legend is the immediate cause, but I'm saying, well, yeah, but if you study the life of St. Jerome, you can see how the legend really drew inspiration from who the man really was, and it does reflect, I think, who he really was.
0: Well, you know, I think most people, if asked what they know about St. Jerome, would probably know, at least, you know, Catholics, would say he translated scripture and that he had a pretty bad temper. I think that's what most people will recall about St. Jerome. But, I mean, you look at this image, Father, and whether it's pious legend or not, I mean, it increases my own devotion to the Eucharist just gazing at this image. I mean, would you like us to know about the holiness and the love that St. Jerome had for our Lord?
10: Right. Well, I would encourage you to read the book because I tried to kind of flesh that out. But the point of the story is that the Eucharist was the center of St. Jerome's life. He wrote quite a bit about it, and I tried to collect some of those most important passages to try and reconstruct what would be his Eucharistic teaching. And from those texts, it emerges that he it was central to his life, that he really lived his life around this mystery, and it had such an important effect on him that on the one hand, it was very important for him to receive the Eucharist as a gift, right, to receive it. And on the other hand, he was also a monk, a common practice at the time for monks of his time was, out of reverence for the Eucharist, out of their great love for it, that even priests would rarely say Mass, if ever, due to this great love and devotion, reverence for it, and this is what you also see in the life of St. Jerome, that not only did he write about it in his commentaries, but the way he lived it was to say I want to be in adoration of the Lord and receive Him, and he himself didn't feel called to do this as often. So that's kind of what I say. But the Eucharist was central to his life, and he helps us to understand how it can be central to ours too.
0: Amen to that. The book is called The Last Communion of Saint Jerome, The Eucharist, Monasticism, and Priesthood in the Life of a Church Father. It's from Tan Books and linked in our show notes at sunrisemorningshow.com. Click subscribe. Father Basil Nixon, really appreciate it. Thank you so much.
10: You're welcome. Thank you for having me. God bless.
0: You too, Father. Thank you.
10: And happy Feast of St. Jerome.
0: Happy Feast of St. Jerome, everybody.
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17: Why do we need to pray? 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
19: Welcome to Catholic Blitz. Father Trujillo, you're on the hot seat. Are you ready?
20: Well, I am.
19: Okay. What happened to limbo? 1 minute.
20: Okay. Actually, what happened to limbo was it was never a dogma of the church that required an ascent of faith. It was a proposition, hypothesis that the church maintained, especially we see in the Baltimore Catechism. We talk about limbo is how you explain what happens to people who die a virtuous life but were not baptized, because baptism is necessary for salvation. So we have a baptism of water, which is the sacrament, we have a baptism of blood, by which one dies for the Christian faith but have not yet been sacramentally baptized. And then there's a baptism of desire, where one would have wanted to be baptized had they known that Jesus Christ was truly the Messiah. And this is part of what we call the universal salvific will of God. It doesn't mean that, you know, it suffices if someone has the knowledge, but it does work if you don't.
19: Great job. Till next time on Catholic Blitz.
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22: Family, a prayer that we pray together is a powerful prayer. So please pray together with me our EWTN family prayer. Today we pray for fidelity to the end. Lord Jesus, we praise you who loved us to the end. We ask you for the grace to be faithful to you until the end of our lives. Never let us be separated from you, but grant us the grace of final perseverance. We pray for a happy death, that we may know the joy of a life lived well, faithful and true, rich in charity, united with you in life and in death. Protect us from the evil one, and keep us always in the refuge of your most sacred heart. Amen.
23: Behold the Lamb of God, who takes away the sins of the world. Take this, all of you, and eat of it, for this is my body, which will be given up for you. 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Do this in memory of me.
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0: In the name of the Father, and of the Son, and of the Holy Spirit.
1: Amen. Amen.
0: The grace of our Lord Jesus Christ, the love of God, and the communion of the Holy Spirit be with you all. Brethren, on this memorial of St. Jerome, let us acknowledge our sins and so prepare ourselves to celebrate the sacred mysteries. I confess to Almighty God and to you, my brothers and sisters, that I have greatly sinned in my thoughts and in my words,
1: in what I
0: have done, and what I have failed to do,
1: through
0: my most grievous fault. Therefore, I ask the Blessed Mary, her Virgin, all the angels and saints, and you, my brothers and sisters, to pray for me to the Lord our God. May Almighty God have mercy on us, forgive us our sins, and bring us to everlasting life.

0: Let us pray. O God, who gave the priest Saint Jerome a living and tender love for sacred scripture, grant that your people may be ever more fruitfully nourished by your word and find in it the fount of life. Through our Lord Jesus Christ, your Son, who lives and reigns with you in the unity of the Holy Spirit, God, forever and ever. Amen. Amen.
1: A reading from the book of Job. Job answered his friends and said, I know well that it is so, but how can a man be justified before God? Should I wish to contend with him? He could not answer him once in 1,000 times. God is wise in heart and mighty in strength. Who has withstood him and remained unscathed? He removes the mountains before they know it. He overturns them in his anger. He shakes the earth out of its place, and the pillars beneath it tremble. He commands the sun, and it rises not. He seals up the stars. He alone stretches out the heavens and treads upon the crests of the sea. He made the Bear and Orion, the Pleiades and the constellations of the south. He does great things past finding out, marvelous things beyond reckoning. Should he come near me, I see him not. Should he pass by, I am not aware of him. Should he seize me forcibly, who can say him nay? Who can say to him, what are you doing? How much less shall I give him any answer, or choose out arguments against him? Even though I were right, I could not answer him, but should rather beg for what was due me. If I appealed to him and he answered my call, I could not believe that he would hearken to my words. The word of the Lord. Let my prayer come before you, Lord. Daily I call upon you, O Lord. To you I stretch out my hands. Will you work wonders for the dead? Will the shades arise to give you thanks? Do they declare your mercy in the grave, your faithfulness among those who have perished? Are your wonders made known in the darkness, or your justice in the land of oblivion? But I, O Lord, cry out to you. With my morning prayer I wait upon you. Why, O Lord, do you reject me? Why hide me from your face? Let my

as Jesus and his disciples were proceeding on their journey, someone said to him, "I will follow you wherever you go." Jesus answered him, "Foxes have dens, and birds of the air have nests, but the Son of Man has nowhere to rest his head." And to another he said, "Follow me." But he replied, "Lord, let me go first and bury my father." But he answered him, "Let the dead bury their dead, but you go and proclaim the kingdom of God." And another said, "I will follow you, Lord, but first let me say farewell to my family at home." Jesus answered him, "No one who sets a hand to the plow and looks to what was left behind is fit for the kingdom of God."

Jesus calls us all to follow him. And he says these words very directly in this gospel passage. And he wants a very prompt and generous response. Well, as we see, these men are hesitating a little bit, wanting to put off the call of God. Now, as we go forward in our Christian lives, God continues to call us closer and closer to him in our relationship and in the way we follow him in his likeness. And we will never have enough of the Lord here on earth. In fact, for all eternity, we'll gaze upon him. But to do this generously, we say yes to Jesus, leaving everything behind and following him. That includes, of course, our bad behaviors, sinful habits, all of that. Now, as we think about it, that is easier said than done. Yes, as we look back on our Christian lives, we can see that, yeah, we have made some progress. We've improved, but there's still more to go. And sometimes we can feel a little disheartened. Says, well, I just can't get over this sin or this habit I have. It's just so hard to overcome. But what Jesus wants first and foremost is your heart and a deep desire for him to hunger and thirst for righteousness. And this is the example we see of the saint we celebrate today, Saint Jerome. And the life of Saint Jerome gives us hope. Here is a brilliant man, but a man who clung to Jesus, who we can see throughout his life was never stopped converting. He always sought more. And he was a man with weakness as well. Well, here, as we look in the scriptures, as we're saying here, Jesus wants a very prompt response. He doesn't want us to procrastinate. He calls one, come and follow me. You know, this is a radical calling here. He says, come and follow me. You know, this is that, give me everything. No, he says that the Son of Man, in following him, it is that he's left it all, and he doesn't even have a place to lay his head. He's just too invested in doing the will of the Father. And what we see in Jesus is that he's determined. His gaze is always fixed on the Father. The Father is in his heart and mind, and that's all that speaks out of him, comes out of him. And that is the example Jesus sets before us. That is how the love we are to have for him. Okay, well, it's not always easy to follow him in this way. But yet, what are our desires? What are we hungering for the most in this world? Where does our determination go? Are we determined to follow the Lord, to walk in his ways? Do we do this with passion in all our heart? Even if we are limited in body, where is our heart in all of this? Well, Saint Jerome, he lived in the 4th century. He was born to a very bright family. He was very gifted intellectually, and around the age of 12 or so, his family sent him to Rome to study literature, philosophy, rhetoric, some of the classics, the poets, and he loved it. And so as he grew, and of course as a man and as a scholar, he lived a sinful life, especially
drawn to women and lust. But eventually he would hear about Christianity, or reading some books. He then would convert and become baptized. But even at this time, you know, he still had some longings for the world. You know, Jesus says today that if you follow me, those who look back are not fit for the kingdom of God. And that's what he was doing. He was looking back. Yeah, he was baptized and learning about the faith and practicing it to some degree. But he wasn't all fully giving himself over to the Lord. And then one day he had a dream. So there was a dream. And he sees himself in front of a tribunal and a judge. The judge asks him, you know, are you following me? Are you following God? And he says, yes, I am. He says, no, you're not. And after this dream, you know, it shook him up. And so then, given a little time, he would go before the Lord and now start living as he's been called to live, to give himself all to God. And he did this by immersing himself in the sacred scriptures, reading the Bible, meditating on it. And then he would go off and want to learn more about the scriptures and seeking a life as a hermit. You know, eventually he would make his way to Antioch. And on his way, he met different people, you know, different academics who knew the biblical languages. And he would learn from them, ask them questions. Then, you know, he began to write on his own, you know, interpreting the scriptures, translating little bits at a time. Well, his writings got out, and eventually there was a new pope, Pope Damasus. Pope Damasus heard of him and called him to Rome and made him his secretary. He was kind of a fan of Jerome. And so then he would eventually commission Jerome to start interpreting the scriptures, the gospels, and the psalms, the biblical languages. Well, Jerome, yes, he's had this conversion, and he's been determined in following the Lord and serving him in studies. But yet, he still had a temper. He kind of was a little rough behind the edges, sometimes a bit sarcastic. And when he would encounter people, he wasn't always the most polite. And so they complained about him. And of course, the Pope would sometimes come to his defense. But then eventually, Pope Damasus died. Jerome had, of course, made friends, and two of which were a couple of ladies, widowed. And, you know, he taught them scripture and even some of the biblical languages, and people who didn't like him accused him of scandalous behavior with the women. So he would eventually leave Rome and then go to Bethlehem. And then, of course, along the way in Bethlehem, he, you know, would establish a monastery for women, a place where they can pray and contemplate, read the word. Then, you know, he lived in a cave and transcribed or translated the scriptures, Greek languages to official Latin Vulgate, they call it. And he did this for, I think it was about around 30 years. But even in this time, at the beginning of this time, he would meet St. Gregory Nazianzen, and he would learn from him. So eventually, you know, Jerome, you know, of course, he, in his own conversion, praying that he wouldn't lose his temper, that he'd be kind to people. This was a struggle he had throughout his life, and even toward the end of his life. Sometimes they said that he would even get a stone, and when he loses his temper, he'd beat himself with a stone, so that he could remember not to do that again. But it was very difficult. Well, he died, and of
course, in the grace of the Lord, and there he is. You know, now he's St. Jerome, as we know him. But as we look at the life of St. Jerome, we can have much hope in our own journey with the Lord. Since here's a man who, yeah, he's made a conversion, but yet here he is looking back at what he left behind. No, even sometimes desiring to turn around and go back. Then he has this dream. So then he goes to the Word of God, learns from that. And then, you know, we see that he keeps on learning, is that he continues to ask questions. He continues in his prayer, even though he's got certain weaknesses about him. And that's what we need to learn from, is that the Lord did not give up on him. The Lord continued to give him more, but Jerome's heart was in the right place. He desired God, and he was very passionate about the work that the Lord entrusted to him. And he did it with love. But yet, he still had this weakness. And so for us, you know, there are times when we, of course, we know that we need to change certain things in our life. Yeah, we've been coming to church. We've even been serving. We've had a life of prayer. But we got certain habits that are just difficult to break. Well, again, we learned from Jerome is that he perseveres, continues in the work of the Lord, and that he's fighting the good fight to overcome these certain weaknesses. He doesn't stop fighting. I mean, he's hitting himself with a stone and everything. Don't do that. Please don't do that. But you can do other things. You can fast. You can do penance. You can pray a little extra. Now, and most importantly, what we take from Jerome is that his love for the Scriptures, his reading there, reading about Jesus, striving to imitate his life, meditating on the sacred Scriptures. See, when we read about Jesus, when we read the Gospels and, of course, all of the Scriptures, there is where we can see our life next to Jesus. That is the example we are called to follow. And we should read a little bit of it daily. Jerome read a lot of it daily. But we need to read it and meditate on this. Take this with us. Take the Scriptures with you. As you're there reading, says, well, how can I improve this in my life? How can I live this better? Well, that's what we got to think about. And a lot of times, as we're reading the Scriptures about Jesus, you know, we have the meditation Lectio Divina. Now we go there and we put ourselves in the passage, right there in the chapter, as if we were there listening to Jesus right there, or we are the one who's he's touching, or he's healing, or like he's speaking directly to us. That's how we can meditate on it. And at the same time, we who are another Christ, we can put it says, how am I being like Jesus? Am I following this example I see of him in the gospel? No, that's how we have to read the Scriptures. That's how we will eventually grow and, become, have less of these bad habits. No, that's where our heart becomes more on fire with the Lord Jesus. And now we look to St. Jerome, and we again can have so much hope that God is with us, that he doesn't give up on us. And even though it's difficult at times, some of us have been through some hardships. It's not easy just to stop a bad habit or a particular sin. Sometimes we're weighed down by the trials of life, by the wounds we carry, and it's just hard to go forward. But then, where is our heart? Is it all in Jesus? Are we crying out to him?
looking to the scriptures, looking to Jesus in the scriptures. So that's where it begins, is in the heart, right here. The heart, asking Jesus for help. No, looking to him and just doing our best with what we have. As we see, things didn't go away right away for St. Jerome. They happened over time. No, the Lord is patient. But it begins with saying yes and asking the Lord for help. And then with whatever strength we have, to follow him with all our heart, soul, and strength the best we can. Seeking his love, seeking his strength. And then, God willing, we all become saints like Jerome. God bless you all.

0: Let us keep our eyes fixed on Jesus as we offer our petitions before the throne of God.
1: That our Holy Father and his fellow bishops and priests may instruct the people of God with sincerity and truth. We pray to the Lord. For understanding and collaboration between nations, families, and individuals. We pray to the Lord. That the sick and suffering may turn to Our Lady, the health of the sick, who intercedes for them to her Son. We pray to the Lord. For all who have died, that through the passion and death of Christ Jesus, they may be granted the remission of all their sins and share in eternal life. We pray to the Lord.
2: Lord, hear our prayer.
0: Lord, strength of those who hope in you, support us in our prayer because we are weak and can do nothing without you. Give us always the help of your grace so that in fulfilling your commandments, we may please you in all we desire and do. We make our prayer through Christ our Lord. Amen.

0: Pray, brethren, that my sacrifice and yours may be acceptable to God, the Almighty Father.
1: May the Lord accept the sacrifice at your hands for the praise and glory of his name, for our good of all of his holy church.
0: Grant us, O Lord, that having meditated on your word, following the example of Saint Jerome, we may more eagerly draw near to offer your majesty the sacrifice of salvation. Through Christ our Lord. The Lord be with you.
1: And with your spirit.
0: Lift up your hearts.
1: We lift them up to the Lord.
0: Let us give thanks to the Lord, our God.
1: It is right and just.
0: It is truly right and just, our duty and our salvation, always and everywhere to give you thanks, Lord, Holy Father, mighty and eternal God, through Christ our Lord. Present the festival of Saint Jerome, you bid your church rejoice. So too you strengthen her by the example of his holy life. Teach her by his words of preaching, keep her safe in answer to his prayers. And so with the company of angels and saints, we sing the hymn of your praise as without end we acclaim.

You are indeed holy, O Lord, and all you have created rightly gives you praise. For through your Son, our Lord Jesus Christ, by the power and working of the Holy Spirit, you give life to all things and make them holy. And you never cease to gather a people to yourself, so that from the rising of the sun to its setting, a pure sacrifice may be offered to your name. Therefore, O Lord, we humbly implore you, by the same Spirit, graciously make holy these gifts we have brought to you for consecration, that they may become the body and blood of your Son, our Lord Jesus Christ, at whose command we celebrate these mysteries. From the night he was betrayed, he himself took bread, and giving you thanks, he said the blessing, broke the bread, and gave it to his disciples, saying, "Take this, all of you, and eat of it, for this is my body, which will be given up for you."

in a similar way when supper was ended. He took the chalice, and giving you thanks, he said the blessing, and gave the chalice to his disciples, saying, "Take this, all of you, and drink from it, for this is the chalice of my blood, the blood of the new and eternal covenant, which will be poured out for you and for many for the forgiveness of sins. Do this in memory of me."

Therefore, O Lord, as we celebrate the memorial of the saving passion of your Son, his wondrous resurrection and ascension into heaven, and as we look forward to his second coming, we offer you in thanksgiving this holy and living sacrifice. Look, we pray, upon the oblation of your church, and recognizing the sacrificial victim by whose death you will to reconcile us to yourself. Grant that we who are nourished by the body and blood of your Son and filled with his Holy Spirit may become one body, one spirit in Christ. May he make of us an eternal offering to you so that we may obtain an inheritance with your elect, especially with the most blessed Virgin Mary, Mother of God, with blessed Joseph, her spouse, with your blessed apostles and glorious martyrs, with Saint Jerome, and with all the saints on whose constant intercession in your presence we rely for unfailing help. May this sacrifice of our reconciliation, we pray, O Lord, advance the peace and salvation of all the world. Be pleased to confirm in faith and charity your pilgrim church on earth with your servant, Leo our Pope, and Stephen our Bishop, the order of bishops, all the clergy, and the entire people you've gained for your own. Listen graciously to the prayers of this family whom you have summoned before you. In your compassion, O merciful Father, gather to yourself all your children scattered throughout the world, to our departed brothers and sisters, and to all who are pleasing to you at their passing from this life. Give kind admittance to your kingdom. There we hope to enjoy forever the fullness of your glory. Through Christ our Lord, through whom you bestow on the world all that is good.

0: the Savior's command, informed by divine teaching, we dare to say, Our Father, who art in heaven, hallowed be thy name. Thy kingdom come, thy will be done, on earth as it is in heaven. Give us this day our daily bread, and forgive us our trespasses, as we forgive those who trespass against us. And lead us not into temptation, but deliver us from evil. Deliver us, Lord, we pray, from every evil. Graciously grant peace in our days, that by the help of your mercy we may be always free from sin and safe from all distress, as we await the blessed hope and the coming of our Savior, Jesus Christ. For the kingdom, the power, and the glory are yours, now and forever. Lord Jesus Christ, who said to your apostles, Peace I leave you, my peace I give you, look not on our sins, but on the faith of your church, and graciously grant her peace and unity in accordance with your will, who live and reign forever and ever.
1: Amen.
0: The peace of the Lord be with you always.
1: Amen.

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Blessed are those called to the supper of the Lamb. Lord, I am not worthy that you should enter under my roof, but only say the word, and my soul shall be yours.

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I believe that you, O Jesus, are in the Most Holy Sacrament. I love you and desire you. Come into my heart, I embrace you. 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Amen.

0: Let us pray. 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Through Christ our Lord.
1: Amen.
0: The Lord be with you.
1: And with your spirit.
0: May Almighty God bless you, the Father, and the Son, and the Holy Spirit.
1: Amen.
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1: Thanks
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0: The Angelus.
1: In the name of the Father, and the Son, and the Holy Ghost. Amen. The angel of the Lord declared unto Mary, Hail Mary, full of grace, the Lord is with thee. Blessed art thou among women, and blessed is the fruit of thy womb, Jesus. Behold the handmaid of the Lord. Hail Mary, full of grace, the Lord is with thee. Blessed art thou among women, and blessed is the fruit of thy womb, Jesus.
2: Holy Mary, Mother of God, pray for us sinners, now and at the hour of our death. Amen.
1: And the Word was made flesh.
2: And dwelt among us.
1: Hail Mary, full of grace, the Lord is with thee. Blessed art thou among women, and blessed is the fruit of thy womb, Jesus. Pray for us, Holy Mother of God.
2: That we may be made worthy of the promises of Christ.
1: Let us pray.

0: And now, another soulful psalm from Deacon Harold Burke Sivers.
1: Today, we're going to continue our look at Psalm 18. So Psalm 18 is in Book 1 of the Psalms, Psalms 1 to 41. All of those psalms attributed to King David. This particular psalm has a very long prescript, which is about two verses long. And it says, I'll read it in English. For the choir master of David, the servant of the Lord, who spoke the words of this canticle to the Lord, when he had been freed from the power of all his enemies and from the hand of Saul, right? He said, and then it dives right in. So remember, so what's going on here? So remember, 1 Samuel, basically, 1 Samuel 18 through 24, toward the end of there, we see that David is being pursued by Saul. You know, Saul becomes jealous of David. Saul, first of all, brings David into his court because David killed Goliath, and he saw the bravery and the heart of David, so he brings David into his fold. David becomes very good friends with Jonathan, one of Saul's sons. But then Saul becomes jealous of David because David's conquest, and he's leading the armies and having all these victories, and then the ladies in the court of Saul start to sing, Saul has killed his hundreds, but David has killed his thousands, and Saul becomes jealous and tries to kill David. First he tries to have him killed by putting him in battle against the Philistines, is kind of revenge for killing Goliath, but David is victorious, and so he pursues him, and David runs. And so this is when everything ended, when David wrote this particular psalm. We're picking up at verse 8. So David here is talking about, I was in this place of anguish, I was in this place of pain, and the Lord rescued me. And so verse 8 starts when things started to change. Says, then the earth reeled and rocked. The mountains were shaken to their base. They quaked at his terrible anger. So again, typical David, using analogies from nature and from the created order in order to make an analogy with the Lord, with how the Lord is working in his life and it's his situation. It didn't escape David when he looked at the natural things that were happening, earthquakes and volcanic eruptions and thunderstorms and tornadoes and all these other things, to use that language to describe, in a sense, an emotional attributes to God. Now, of course, we know that God doesn't have an emotion because he's not a human being. He's pure spirit. He's God. But when we're trying to describe experiences that we are going through as human beings, the way we do that, we use our human language and we attribute some human attributes and emotions and feelings to God. Not as a way to limit God, not as a way to explain God, but as a way of understanding and putting into words how God has been working in our life. And David does this over and over again, very beautifully in the Psalms. So he's talking about how he cried out to the Lord in his anguish, in his pain, and then we see the Lord start to work. And then the earth reeled and rocked. Okay, Lord, here comes the Lord. Here he comes. He's moving. He's going to be moving and shaking things up in my life right now. He's coming into that turmoil. He's coming into that trouble. He's coming into that pain. Here comes the Lord. He's shaking things up. And the way that David describes this as the earth, an earthquake, you see, it's almost like negative, like two negatives make a positive. Science, right? You have sound waves. And sometimes you do this in music, right? You have sound waves. These sound waves come at each other, and then they hit each other, and they cause either a node or an antinode, right? So positive or a negative. So David is talking about here, he has this negative going on in his life, and God is bringing the disturbance in order to create a positive thing out of his situation, which I think is absolutely awesome.
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7: 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The Supreme Court is making it easier to deport immigrants to alternative countries when their own country will not take them back. Scott Carr has the details.
8: On Tuesday, the High Court granted an emergency request from the Trump administration, blocking a lower court's ruling that had said such deportations are unlawful, saying the immigrants affected are not given a chance to raise concerns over safety risks before they're sent to countries to which they have no ties. In Tuesday's order, the Supreme Court said it would hear arguments on the case in December and then issue a definitive ruling. I'm Scott Carr.
7: FBI co-director Andrew Bailey announced on Monday that he was stepping down from his role to spend more time with his family in Missouri, where he previously served as the Show Me State's 44th Attorney General. According to Red State, Bailey's post on X debunked rumors about divisions in the Bureau. Bailey thanked President Trump, AG Todd Blanche, and FBI Director Kash Patel for the opportunity to serve in the FBI. He said under President Trump's leadership, they have delivered historic results in their mission to make America safe again. He also expressed confidence in FBI Director Kash Patel. Senator Eric Schmidt of Missouri has introduced a bill to protect parents from state-sponsored kidnapping by social workers when the parents refuse to agree to a child's identification as transgender. The Yaley-Martinez Child Protection Act of 2026 is named after a 19-year-old California woman who committed suicide after being socially transitioned by her public school as a minor and taken from her family by child protection. The law would add to federal law the parents' right to a former child's sex and provides an avenue for parents to sue in federal court over entities who interfere with their parental rights. Keeping you connected with the church and...
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14: Good morning. Thank you for listening to the Patrick Madrid Show. It's great to be here with you. And if you'd like to be on the air, please call 888-914-9149. 888-914-9149. 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Looking forward to hearing from you on that. Good to have you back, Cyrus. You were away again for a while.
15: Again?
14: But you're back.
15: I don't know. Again? Yeah. That took a couple of days. Take care of some family stuff.
14: Yeah.
15: And I am very, very happy to be back.
14: That's good. That's good. Good to have you back. Yeah. Charles in Charge did a fine job, as per usual, in your absence. So well done, Charles in Charge.
15: I'm not even a little bit surprised.
14: He always does a great
15: job. Yeah, he's great.
14: Thank you, keeps Charles. A steady hand on the tiller, which is always an important thing for a producer to do.
15: Yeah, he's a good man.
14: Yeah. Let's see. Oh, you know, I did share on social media that the legend is that once you did work 5 days in a row, people still talk about that legend.
15: That's ridiculous.
14: It's still rumored. I don't know if it's true. Not true this week, that's for sure. But welcome back.
15: Hey, thank you. Thank you very much. I'm glad to be back. I'm excited to listen to Father Simon today.
14: Yeah.
15: So I missed the first two shows from Monday and Tuesday. So I'm really excited to... I mean, I'm excited for the Patrick Madrid show, too. I mean, don't get me wrong.
14: Of course you are.
15: Father Simon. He's
14: of course
15: he's awesome.
14: Yeah, people are rejoicing in the streets. There was a great outcry in the streets when he took a little hiatus, but there's great rejoicing in the streets now that he's back. So welcome back, Father Richard Simon. Great to have you back. Oh, Charles in Charge. He's given me the thumbs up and the wave. Thanks for the compliment, Patrick. You earned it. You earned it, Charles in Charge. Well done. 888-914-9149. We have some Elon Musk audio, I think, Cyrus, don't we? Just very brief.
15: Oh, yeah.
14: Why don't we play that?
15: This is wild. This is right out of Star Trek.
14: I was startled when I saw it yesterday. It's a video. It's part of a bigger interview that he's doing. But, hey, everybody, if you hate AI, okay. But I think that has something to do with what Elon's about to say right now, which I think is pretty great.
16: In the next 6 to 12 months, we'll be doing our first implants for vision, where even if somebody's completely blind, we can write directly to the visual cortex. But long term, you would have very high resolution and be able to see in multispectral wavelengths. You could see in infrared, ultraviolet, radar. Like a superpower situation.
15: That's awesome.
14: Superpower situation.
15: This is, I think, a Geordi LaForge on the next generation, Star Trek, the Next Generation. And this guy could see in multi wavelengths, stuff that the normal human person could not see. And that got them out of a couple of jams.
14: So yeah, always looked like a woman's hair comb, like the band that they wear on the top of their heads.
15: How dare
14: hair in
15: you?
14: Place. Kind of looks
15: this is,
14: like that.
15: We're talking about Geordi LaForge. Yeah.
14: He was in. Was he in Roots? I think he was.
15: He was.
14: In Roots
15: yeah,
14: too.
15: He was in Roots.
14: Yeah, he didn't wear the glasses in Roots, though. Did
15: no,
14: he?
15: That's what it made him hard to recognize.
14: Huh. Well, okay. I can just. I mean, first of all, I'll put my cards on the table.
15: But, all right.
14: Actually, go ahead, Cyrus. I want to hear what you have to say, please.
15: There's a post on. I'll share this on our show notes later. But there's a post in this thread that we just played from Elon, and it says, what gives Elon the right to enable blind people to see? It's bad enough he's building cars people want and catches rockets coming back to the Earth, but curing blindness is the last straw. Because if you ask any young person, most young people, they're going to say they cannot stand Elon Musk and that he's a weirdo, and they basically hate his guts.
14: Some people say that he's the Antichrist. I think that is extremely reactionary and not really grounded in anything that the Bible says about the Antichrist. But I'm all in favor of allowing people who can't see to be able to see. How can you not be in favor of that? And I realize that was hyper. That was, you know,
15: right.
14: Sarcasm. I understand the sarcasm. But I don't see how we could be against something like that. Now, there are people, I'm quite sure, and we might even hear from some of them today. My number is 888-914-9149. But there are some people whose, I'm tempted to call it a knee-jerk reaction, and perhaps that's too disparaging. So whatever the proper word for it is, but their reaction to this news is going to be, this is wrong because it's going beyond natural human physiology. And if you can see infrared and ultraviolet and whatever other superpower things that you'd be able to see by doing this new form of writing directly to the cerebral cortex. And that's science. I mean, all the science, I don't even understand. I know that it can be done, I guess, but I don't know how they do it. But there are people who are going to say that's of the devil because it's merging technology with biology. And it is, that's true. But isn't a pacemaker doing the same thing? Isn't an artificial hip, an artificial knee? I mean, you can get parts replaced now, willy-nilly, in astonishing ways. You know, the body breaks down over time, and you can actually get a replacement part. It's weird, but it's true, and I think it's great. I mean, I don't have trouble with my knees, thank God, but if ever I do, it's good to know that there is an alternative than to living hobbled in pain for the rest of your life, because medical science is strong enough now, advanced enough now, that we can do that. And that's kind of old school, titanium knees. Have you ever been in an airport security line, Cyrus, and somebody sets off the metal detector because they have a titanium knee or a hip replacement, sets it off because they didn't tell them ahead of time? I've seen that.
15: I think I've seen it in a movie. I don't think I've seen it in real life.
14: You're not in airports very often.
15: As little as they possibly can be. I'm trying to think how could someone look at this kind of technology and find bad in it? I can't understand. I'm even looking through the threads, like someone's got to be complaining about it. And the only one that came up that I'm like, yeah, I could see big business doing this is, so you have this Jordy LaForge eye thing, right?
14: And you really like that guy.
15: Because it's
14: like the 10th time you've used his name in the last 5 minutes. But that's okay. Go ahead. You're making
15: LeVar Burton throws me a dollar every time I say Jordy LaForge. Right. So what if you have this thing for your eyes, but then they charge you a monthly subscription, and then they're going to have tiers.
14: Like Microsoft does now. You used to be able to buy Microsoft Office in a box, install it, it's done. Now they ding you for $100 every year?
15: Sure.
14: Like,
15: and what if they,
14: I hate that.
15: What if they just like, hey, we can put commercials in these goggles or whatever it is that you're using. So you're just walking along, and then all of a sudden they're popping in commercials because you're not paying the top tier.
14: Those are legitimate concerns. Yeah. Those are legitimate concerns.
15: And that should all be nipped in the bud. It should not even be a possible factor in.
14: What if
15: in
14: this. A bad actor gets his hands on the, you know, controls for something like that? And I mean, it's no longer something that's being done through the, you know, the channels of government controlled medical science, things like that, but you have some rogue person who gets a hold of it. I mean, I suppose that's a distant and somewhat far-fetched possibility, I guess. But, I mean, those are all possibilities, I suppose. But I'm with you. I think this is a good thing. I love the ideas of advances in medical science. I'm thinking, for example, about the promised nanobots that would be able to take out all the plaque in your arteries. You know, imagine, you know, you're, let's just say, in your 60s, just to throw a dart.
15: All right, just a random number.
14: Or you're 70, or you're 50s, or you're 40s, and you've got a massive amount of plaque buildup in your arteries, in your heart, and the promised nanobots that are microscopic in size, little tiny machines that can go in there and clean out all the plaque, and you've got the arteries of an 18-year-old again. Wouldn't that be something? Think of all the lives that could be saved through something like that.
15: Hey, Elon, you listening to Patrick Madrid? I hope so, because he's giving you some great ideas.
14: I hope he listens during pledge drive.
15: Yeah, no kidding.
14: That's when I really want Elon. Think of the records we could set. Oh, yeah, that one time. Remember that one time that Patrick and Mary and Cyrus They finished the pledge drive in the first hour because Elon gave $3 million as a setting a record for that hour, by the way. That would be a great record to beat.
15: That would be all right.
14: Do the entire pledge drive in one phone call.
15: Take that, Drew.
14: Yeah, Drew. How do you ever beat that? Well, Drew would figure out a way.
15: Drew would do it, yeah.
14: If anyone can do it, Drew can do it. Drewzilla, we call him.
15: Isn't it interesting the hate that Elon got out of nowhere? So everyone loved him. He was the poster child of the left. And then he did one thing. He agreed with Trump on something. Yeah.
14: Doge.
15: And then overnight, he was, he's one of the most hated men in America. And I don't understand it.
14: I do. I could tell you why. Gather around. Lend me your ear. It's because people are easily manipulated and easily led, and they don't know what to think, so they look to social media and influential people or organizations on social media to tell them what to think. That's why. People are easily led. They're easily manipulated. Now, I'm not saying, hey, I'm above it all, because I suppose under the right or wrong circumstances, any of us can certainly be manipulated. I'm not saying that. But I think the real problem here is the gullibility factor and the fact that so many people, more and more it seems, are getting their worldview from TikTok. And because they're getting their worldview from TikTok, they're sitting ducks because, you know, the influential TikTok accounts and, you know, I don't even know how some of these videos and other messaging get so prominent and so many views, I guess. But I think that is a big part of it. Maybe it's the major part of it. People want to be informed, but they don't do the due diligence to find out whether or not what they're being informed with is actually the truth or not. And it is becoming increasingly difficult. I do agree with that. But it's amazing to me, the people who insist that something is true because they saw it on TikTok.
15: I bought this Tesla before I knew what kind of person he was. I've seen something like that. I've seen that some version of that sticker. That might not be a word for word, but I've seen something just like that on.
14: It wasn't that a bumper sticker on Tesla's?
15: Yeah. Oh yeah. I just saw one the other day.
14: Yeah.
15: Yeah. I bought it before I knew. Like, what are you
14: People are easily
15: about?
14: Manipulated.
15: No kidding.
14: And you know, this isn't new because there's a whole science behind that and the you know, those who have studied in a critical way, who have studied mass media for decades now, we've been seeing examples in TV commercials and print ads and things like that, where you have subliminal messages that are embedded. And that's, I would think that's rather simple and relatively crude by way of comparison to the sophisticated things that can be done now, especially with AI and not really being able to tell all the time whether something's an AI video or audio or that kind of thing. It's becoming more and more difficult. That's true. But I think a goodly number of people are easily manipulated, and it shows because they have these rabid beliefs that are not based upon actual fact. Don't you know?
15: I see it all the time.
14: Yeah. Now, your kids, are they still Elon haters or have they grown?
15: Oh, yeah,
14: that?
15: They can't stand them. Yep. And so I'll try to have conversations, and what happens is they start saying their points, but then their voices get higher and higher and their hand movements become very animated.
14: A little more frenzied.
15: Yep. And you can't have a rational conversation about it.
14: What is their main complaint? If they had to boil it down, is it because he helped El Presidente Trumpo? Is it because he helped him, or what is their grievance? This is the part I find fascinating.
15: He's a trillionaire. That's their main grievance. And so you can't possibly have that much money if you're a good
14: and
15: person.
14: Be a good person.
15: Yep. And that's basically what it boils down to. They did not feel that way about him, what, 3 years ago? Whenever the change happened, whenever the overnight shift in what we're supposed to think and believe happened.
14: I bet they didn't even really know who he was. They had heard of Teslas.
15: Rockets and cars. Yeah. That's what they knew of them, and they loved it. That is great.
14: But if for some reason the tide were to turn and the signal went out, okay, everybody, Elon's okay now, you can like him again, they would. and they would forget the keying of the Teslas and all the nonsense. They would forget about it pretty quickly. And they, you know, if they're told to like him, they'll like him.
15: That's another. Some of these people are brainless. The Tesla is basically a 360 camera, right? It's constantly recording everything around it.
14: People pull
15: up to it with their car and their license plate. They get out. You can clearly see them, clear as day.
14: Hey, Bubba, hold my beer. Watch this.
15: They key the car like they think that they're doing something good for humanity by doing that. And then they get in their car and they're busted every time.
14: Yeah.
15: What are you doing?
14: I remember seeing when there was this frenzy of, speaking of frenzies, there was that frenzy within the last year or so of crazy leftist people wearing Birkenstocks, and they would see a Tesla in a parking lot and they felt it was their bounden duty before God. Of course, many of them didn't believe in God, but they would go and key the Tesla as a way to strike back because they're freedom fighters. And this is brave. And then they would get caught because of those Tesla cameras, and they'd go to trial and they'd go to jail. Some of those people are in jail right now because they thought they were freedom fighters and striking a blow for freedom by keying Teslas. And they're sitting in the clink right now. There's something somewhat satisfying to me about that.
15: Well, I hope they're, with all that extra time, I hope they're doing some reading and self-reflection.
14: Well, let's get them some simple radios in there where they can listen to relevant radio, and we will help them get their heads screwed on straight.
15: That's a good idea, Patrick.
14: Yeah, let's do that. Maybe Elon can underwrite the cost of a few hundred thousand AM and FM radios that are suitable for prisoners, and we'll get them in there to them so that they can get their minds right. I think that's a great idea. Can you get on that?
15: Yeah, I'm reaching. My people are going to reach out to his people.
14: Good. Sharon in Pennsylvania has been waiting patiently. Good morning, Sharon.
17: Yes, thank you for taking my call.
14: You're welcome.
17: I just wanted to say that I'm a big fan of Elon Musk, and I think that he's almost as cool as Cyrus. Almost. See, Cyrus has the music part of it. Elon, maybe, but I just think it's awesome that he can help people in any way possible, and I think he's using his gifts from God in the right way.
14: I don't disagree with you, but let me ask you from the standpoint of somebody who would dissent from your view. What about the people who are really nervous about all this good stuff, and they say this is sort of proving that he might be the Antichrist? Because the Antichrist, I think a lot of people's assumption is he's going to be a philanthropist, he's going to be quote-unquote helping people, but in reality, he's going to be ushering in this one-world government through technology. And here he is doing all these wonderful things, kind of miraculous things. People love him. People are flocking to him, except for those who will key Teslas. How would you respond to somebody who sees it through a jaundiced eye?
17: I say they're jealous. These
14: breakthroughs are actually just portents of the rise of the Antichrist.
17: I say they're jealous, and they're reading the Bible maybe in the wrong way, because the Antichrist is—he's not the Antichrist. Sorry, I just don't see that.
14: I don't think
17: I just
14: he
17: don't
14: is.
17: See that.
14: Yeah.
17: No, I disagree. I disagree. I think he's using his God-given talent. Look, I'm a banker's daughter. He wanted to get rid of the deficit. That's a pretty good thing, I think. He wanted to use his talent to get rid of all the debt and the deficit, and he wanted to find all the waste and fraud. So I think he's a good guy. I think he's trying to do the right thing, and I just think people are jealous of him because he has money.
14: That seems very plausible to me. That seems
17: capitalism at its finest, and people hate it.
14: Yeah.
17: Go figure.
14: Yeah, that's true. That's true. There's a class envy motive, I think, for many people, you know, hating somebody just because he happens to be very wealthy. In itself, I mean, that's neither here nor there, but the jealousy factor can say, why does he have all that money and I don't?
17: Mm-hmm. Mm-hmm. Yeah. Yes.
14: Good point,
17: yeah,
14: Sharon.
17: Agreed. Well, Cyrus. You keep up there with Elon, okay? But just, I think you're still one step ahead of him, though.
15: I would love to be keeping up with Elon.
14: By the way, Sharon, real quick, we're doing an informal poll here. Would you get the cerebral cortex writing technology so you could see in 3D and infrared and fluorescent colors? Would you get that if you could?
17: Absolutely, because I'm a seamstress, so I work with my hands, and I have to be able to see. So if I couldn't see, then I couldn't sew. So therefore, ooh, I'd be all
14: rhymes.
17: In with that.
14: Kind of like that. Are you a seamstress for the band?
17: No, I wish I was, because I wouldn't have to sew as much if I was with them.
14: Yeah. All right. Well, hey, Sharon, good to talk to you. We're going to take a break. Feels like Cyrus is back from PTO somehow, and I guess he is for now anyway. Can't tell you about tomorrow, but today he's back.
15: I need to talk to you about tomorrow, Patrick.

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7: 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That's 888-914-9149. Don't you worry about a
5: thing. That's got a good message to it right there, Cyrus. 888-9. Cyrus is back, everybody. Look. Look at him.
8: Don't worry about a thing, Patrick.
5: You don't often see this.
8: I got your back.
5: Take a look while you can, because you may not be there tomorrow. Might be on PTO again. 888-914-9149. We'll go over to Mike now in Chicago. Hi, Mike.
9: Oh, hey, good morning, Patrick. The one thing I remember is turning the tide on Musk was his somewhat, I guess, opposition to the whole transgender movement. And so in addition to his alignment...
5: He called it a mind virus, famously.
9: What's that?
5: He called famously referred to it as a mind virus.
9: Yeah, and that for the woke ideologists is, you know, the mortal sin of mortal sins.
5: Yeah, that's a good point. Well, you know, I hadn't thought about that, but kind of like J.K. Rowling, nobody cared about her one way or the other until she came out as a feminist against men in women's sports and the whole, you know, male, quote unquote, male transitioning transgender thing. And now all of those people have been trained to hate her, and they do.
9: Yeah.
5: That's a good point. Yep. So let me ask you the question, since we talked about Elon's. Actually, Cyrus, go ahead and fire up that Elon audio. I want Mike to hear it and maybe people who are just tuning in to hear it. You have that ready, Cyrus?
8: Is this the one that
5: we just played?
8: We just played. Hold on one second.
5: Listen to this, Mike. I want to ask you a question about it.
10: In the next 6 to 12 months, we'll be doing our first implants for vision, where even if somebody's completely blind, we can write directly to the visual cortex. But long term, you would have very high resolution and be able to see in multispectral wavelengths. You could see in infrared, ultraviolet, radar. It's like a superpower situation.
5: So my question, Mike, and it's a quasi-serious question because now the technology seems to be here. If you had the option of getting that device so that you could see in infrared and ultraviolet and whatever the other superpower versions of sight that exceed normal human powers of sight might be, would you go for it or would you just stick with the factory equipment?
9: I would just stick with the factory equipment. If I need ultraviolet light, or if I were in the military and I needed night vision goggles, or even hunting and needed night vision goggles, I could get them. Yeah. So I don't need an implant. I'm quite happy with my body.
5: You like it just the way it is?
9: I'm getting a little older now. But it's what God gave me. I accept that. It's a good thing.
5: Good point. Well, thank you for that, Mike. I appreciate it. You know, actually, Cyrus, Mike raised an interesting point I had not thought of, and that is night vision. Imagine if the U.S. government, let's just say special forces, we'll narrow it down, the special operators. You got your Navy SEALs, you've got your Green Berets, you've got your Marine Recon, you've got your, and I know I'm leaving a few out unintentionally, but the special operators in the U.S. military, I could easily imagine if it were an opt-in situation, unlike the COVID shot, but if it were an opt-in situation where the government might say, you know, via the military to the special operators, if you want, we will get your eyes jacked up with this new technology so that you don't have to wear equipment. You'll just be able to see in night vision. You get off the submarine or the mini sub or however you're being infiltrated into a battle situation, and you won't have to wear any special headgear because you will already have the ability to see infrared heat. Maybe you can see heat sent. That's not quite the right word, you know.
8: Heat signatures?
5: I guess that would be infrared, wouldn't it? Infrared would be heat. That'd be different, wouldn't it?
8: Heat signatures. I don't have a military mind, but I'm sure this will be used for military purposes.
5: Can you imagine, though, if, let's say, like 50,000 special operators now have had this Elon Musk surgery or the visual cortex implant, whatever it's called, such that they can just see in the dark? That would be wild.
8: That's kind of scary. I'm thinking about people that are, you know, saying death to America having this kind of technology and this upsmanship. It's more than one up. I mean, that could be bad. So there.
5: Well, we'd have to figure out a way. So let's say that one of our state actors, some state enemy, gets their hands on this technology. And you know they want it. We would have to we'd have to stay one step ahead and hack into their system so that everything looks like anime or some kind of cartoon. Right. Do you ever hear of Stuxnet? Stuxnet? Does that ring any bells?
8: No.
5: Stuxnet. It was a virus. And I don't know if it was Israeli or American or a combination, but it was a virus that was deliberately sent into the Iranian, the labs where they're under the mountains where they're doing the uranium refinement enrichment for the purpose of having, at least ostensibly, for having atomic bombs, etc. And they sent this virus in, And it just like wreaked havoc in the system and destroyed systems and replicated and something like that, I would think we'd have to do so that the enemies would see everything in anime.
8: It's like some kind of a weird EMP where it just shuts their system down.
5: Right.
8: Right. You could also use these glasses. It'd just be a natural progression to where do you remember Terminator when he's walking around and it like zooms in on every single person he sees and it tells their name and their age? We'll have that kind of doxing capability where you're just walking down the street and you'll be able to tell.
5: Don't we now though? Don't we with the Google glasses and those things? Don't we already have some of that capability?
8: You know what? We do. In fact, here, let me see if I can.
5: I mean, I see stories about that, where people get riled, and I think rightfully so, because if somebody has one of those glasses where suddenly now you can focus on somebody across the street or across the room, and it pulls up all the information, name, address, etc., that's actually terrifying, if you ask me.
8: You know what?
5: Do we have audio?
8: We do. Yeah, so this is real. So Harvard students, this was technology a year ago. And so it's already now it's ancient, right? So imagine what they can do now. So Harvard students show Meta glasses can dox anyone in seconds, raising massive privacy and security concerns.
5: Oh, I have an idea. Before you play it, I have an idea. Elon needs to ratchet up this new visual cortex technology so that in addition to being able to see infrared and heat signatures and ultraviolet and the other superpower, so that it can also produce a laser that will destroy the person's glasses. How about that?
8: Yeah, I mean, can I use this laser to like
5: custom technology
8: cook my steak? And
5: or you won't need to get a weed whacker in your yard. You just laser the edge of the grass around the pool.
8: Yeah, I'm liking this.
5: Yeah. Okay, let's play it.
11: To use it, you just put the glasses on. Then as you walk by people, the glasses will detect when somebody's face is in frame. This photo is used to analyze them, and after a few seconds, their personal information pops up on your phone.
12: Oh, hi, ma'am. Wait, are you Betsy?
8: Oh, so here they're actually walking through the crowd, and there's some ladies just
5: comes up to a total stranger.
8: A complete stranger, and he's going to try to pretend that he's an old acquaintance of hers somehow. So, all right, here we go.
5: Very creepy.
12: Oh, hi, ma'am. Wait, are you Betsy?
13: Yes.
12: Oh, okay. I think I met you through like the Cambridge Community Foundation, right?
13: Yeah.
12: Yeah, yeah. It's great to meet you. I'm Kane.
14: Do you happen to be a person working on like minority stuff for like Muslims in India at all or something?
15: Hey, yes.
14: Really?
15: Yes.
14: Are you Kashif?
15: Yes.
14: Oh, I've read your work before.
5: My eardrums blew out.
16: So here's how it works. We stream the video from the glasses straight to Instagram and have a computer program monitor the stream. We use AI to detect when we're looking at someone's face. Then we scour the internet to find more pictures of that person. Finally, we use data sources like online articles and voter registration databases to figure out their name, phone number, home address, and relatives' names. And it's all fed back to an app we wrote on our phone.
14: Is your address for Valley?
13: Yeah.
14: Atlanta, Georgia, 303.
13: Yeah. Yes. Not anything, but yes.
14: Also attended Yale's Young Global Scholar Summer Program, right? What about John and Susan? Are they your...
13: Those are my
14: parents. Okay.
8: Whoa.
5: Yeah.
8: So this is a complete stranger that walks up to you like they know you. They tell you inside information that would immediately get you to have your guard down. So you're going to trust them a little
5: bit
8: more.
5: Because you would be thinking, do I know this person? I don't really remember.
8: Who is this? Oh, I'm so bad with faces.
5: Yeah. I'm bad with names. That's one of my, gosh, if I had the memory to remember people's names, I'd probably be much farther along in life. But that would be another thing. Imagine if you had an Elon provided technical upgrade where you could remember everything. In other words, give you a photographic memory. Whatever you read,
8: right,
5: gets written right to your cortex.
8: Yeah, but imagine what that would actually do to your real brain. So think of math or spelling. So now we have everything's a calculator and spell check, and no one knows how to spell or do math anymore. So what? Yeah. What? Or we use map. We use a map app.
5: The map app.
8: The map, whatever, whichever one you're using. Mm-hmm. And now we don't know how to, without it, we get lost. And we're like, I don't even know how to get home without using my MapQuest.
5: Back in the day, there was this thing, and all the young people are probably saying, okay, Gramps, whatever. But back in the day, there was this big floppy book called the Thompson Guide, or the Thomas Guide, excuse me. And it was, each page was like a section of a bigger map. So it was more detailed. It was like zooming in, but it was on paper. Or the Rand McNally Atlas. Boy, we bought those every couple of years. Nancy and I would buy one at the, you know, at the gas station mini market when they would come out, because that's what we would use if we were on driving trips out of, you know, our area. We didn't know the freeway systems and wherever we were going. We would use the Rand McNally Atlas, the map. You know what I'm talking about, right? You've seen those.
8: Oh, yeah.
5: I haven't seen one of those in a long time.
8: Nope. And would someone...
5: I haven't seen a telephone booth in a long time.
8: Would someone know how to use it?
5: Cell phones.
8: If you handed it to them.
5: I would.
8: Well, hopefully you can still remember.
5: I could teach a seminar on that.
8: So that's what's going to happen if I'm walking around and my brain doesn't have to use any power to remember people's names, because I have an app that's doing that for me all the time.
5: Is your brain on low power right now or medium power? What power setting is your brain on at this moment? You personally.
8: I don't know how to answer that question. So probably low power.
5: All right. Well, you can always kick it up a notch if you want to. 888-914-9149. Let's go to Terry, waiting patiently in Wisconsin. Hi, Terry.
15: Hi, Patrick. I heard your comment about special operators and what if these were to be implanted. And I thought of something my husband told me years ago when he was still in the military. Mm-hmm. They kind of own you once you sign that contract. And even several months after he was out, he told me it was possible for them to bring him back in because he had signed just a contract. Well, my question when you brought this up was, if now they were to put something into a person, and at the time perhaps it's used as part of their, their duty, mm-hmm. but then they get out, I mean, who owns them? Do they still have the same ability who owns them? Are they a weapon
5: system? That's a great question. Yeah, can we extend that thought for a moment here? So let's imagine that, let's imagine a scenario where your husband is in the military and he's a special operator, and they say, hey, guess what? We're going to upgrade your vision.

0: we have a right to our own person, right? Our, you know, yeah. when do you
1: autonomy?
0: Lose that? Autonomy, that's it. Mm-hmm. When do you lose it? At what point?
1: Yeah, that's a great question. That's one of those important what ifs. So the other thought, maybe the other side of that coin that I thought of, sparked by your thought, would be, let's say the same scenario. So your husband gets that upgrade. He's in the military for another 3 years or 5 years, whatever. Then it's time to separate, and he goes back to civilian life. And maybe in that scenario, they say, okay, once you separate, we're switching that off now. And you have to go from having years of superpower vision, high resolution, telephoto, zoom in qualities, infrared, you know, ultraviolet, all those things. Suddenly now you go back to regular vision. That would be probably, I would have to guess, that would be incredibly discouraging and demoralizing, having had that once and no longer being able to have it like that. That'd be another real downside, I would think.
0: And I guess I didn't think of it, but as you're speaking, you know, we value also, you know, not being tracked, right? We talk a lot about yeah. what may be tracking us in privacy, things like that. So even if they turn it off, but it's still technically, you know, it's theirs, right? So
1: yeah.
0: do you lose that level also of privacy? Because like, it's like knowing where you, I don't know, retired the old tank to. That's a terrible way to say
1: right.
0: it. Where you retired the old piece of equipment to, right? But they know where it is, and they can track yeah. it when they need to.
1: And if there's some switch they can flip back at the Pentagon, let's say, and activate it without you knowing it. You know what I'm thinking? Your comment makes me think about something really simple by comparison. So on modern laptops, there's a camera. And unless you remember to slide that little thing over to block the camera aperture, if somebody were to remotely turn it on, and that can easily be done from what I understand, you wouldn't necessarily know that you're being filmed by the laptop. So what if in that nightmare scenario, the special operator, the military person, separates from the military, goes back to civilian life, and unbeknownst to him or her, there is a switch that can be flipped surreptitiously back at, you know, HQ, and suddenly now everything that person is seeing is being seen by whoever's sitting behind the controls or being recorded. That's a terribly frightening possibility.
0: An interesting question. Thank you, Patrick.
1: Yeah. So question for you, Terry. If this technology that Elon was talking about became cheap and readily available and you had the opportunity to get the superpower vision and see an infrared and high def and all that, would you go for it or no?
0: I would not. And would you like to know why?
1: I would, yeah. I'm all ears.
0: So I wear glasses. And over the years, for whatever reason, you know, they stay pretty steady, but once in a while, get a little worse. And my prayer has always been, so I look forward to seeing our Lord, right, without my glasses. It's kind of a strange little prayer, but it's like, I'm going to keep my glasses, and they remind me that, you know, I'm looking forward to that day. So, yeah, I'll keep whatever God has for me. So
1: that makes a lot of sense. That makes a lot of sense. And I, you know, I've never thought about it that way because I wear glasses too. I have since I was 5. I got called four eyes when I was a kid plenty of times. I don't care. But that's a good point. Well, Terry, thank you. I appreciate your participation in the conversation today. Yeah. You too. All right. Time out and we'll be right back.
2: We have the capability to make the world's first bionic man. Steve Austin will be that man. Better, stronger, faster.
3: With new chemical abortions, less surgical abortions, the dynamic in the abortion industry is changing. So where the pro-life movement is going to have to go is getting out and being the church and putting forward a good witness, really reaching the heart of the people.
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5: Hello, this is Archbishop Thomas Winski of the Archdiocese of Miami, Florida. Let us pray. Remember, O most gracious Virgin Mary, that never was it known that anyone who fled to thy protection, implored thy help, or sought thy intercession,

0: was left unaided. Inspired with this confidence, I fly to thee, O Virgin of Virgins, my mother. To thee do I come, before thee I stand, sinful and sorrowful. O Mother of the Word Incarnate, despise not my petitions, but in thy mercy, hear and answer me. Amen.
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7: I'm looking through you. Where did you go?
5: I remember this one. 888-914-9149. Let's continue.
8: Some of those. He must have had that eye surgery if he's looking through you, right?
5: Well, back in 1965, he probably couldn't do that. Today, though, he's got the money to do it if he wanted to.
8: Oh,
5: I bet you he's got Elon Musk's number on his phone, no doubt.
8: I bet they've talked.
5: Yeah. Can you imagine having Paul McCartney's private cell phone? I'd be terrified to use it. For fear that he might say, I'm blocking you. But I just like your music is all. That's all. Paul McCartney is 84.
8: Yeah.
5: How can that be?
8: Wow.
5: 888-914-9149. We'll go now to Rick in St. Louis. Good morning, Rick.
9: Good morning, Patrick. Thank you for taking my phone call.
5: You're most welcome.
9: I know that the Catholic Church's position is that cremated remains can't be spread out over different areas, that they must remain intact. How is it then that the church justifies taking the jawbone of Blessed Fulton Sheen from his body and separating it from his body?
5: I can tell you, it's a rather simple but often overlooked issue. Because in the first case, the remains, whether it's cremains or bones, what have you, for the average person who dies, we have no way of knowing if that person is in eternal life with God in heaven or not. And so there's no benefit to, there's no purpose other than maybe your own personal love for that person, a friend, a loved one kind of thing. But in the general public, as far as that is concerned, there's no purpose in venerating those relics because we have no knowledge of where that person may be in the afterlife. Could be in hell. And so for that reason, it's not appropriate to venerate the relics of the physical remains of somebody who died. But it is, on the other hand, entirely appropriate in the case of a canonized saint, because number one, we do know where that person is. That has been verified through, for example, the miracles that are required, without which somebody like Fulton Sheen wouldn't be beatified or canonized. And that makes all the difference. That's the dividing line, really. so that those who are in heaven and the church, whom the church proclaims to be universally worthy of our honor and also are asking them to pray for us in heaven, that's what makes their relics apt for being proliferated throughout the world, for things like altar stones, for example. If you have, you know, the Saint Rick of St. Louis Parish 100 years from now, well, perhaps a relic of your bone or something would be there as a tangible connection with you, the saint for whom that parish is named. So that's one reason for it. But also in the scripture, when we see passages like where it says, precious in the eyes of the Lord is the death of his holy ones, and the power of even a corpse, bones in the case of Elijah, and a body that was thrown into a tomb hastily that made contact with those bones, and the person who had died, that corpse was reanimated, came back to life. So there are some glimpses of this in Scripture. And what the church says is that for that reason, it's worthwhile and a good thing to proliferate these relics so that the church as a whole around the world can have that kind of tangible connection. Whereas it's not appropriate because there is no way of knowing if the average person is in hell or heaven, that kind of thing. So simply put, that's the reason.
9: Okay. Would it have been inappropriate to have venerated his relics prior to the beatification mass last Thursday in St. Louis?
5: Do you mean like...
9: I ask that because I am aware of a parish in Minnesota where after Sunday Mass, the priest encouraged the parishioners to come and be with the relics of Fulton Sheen. And some of us discussed, well, was that an appropriate thing to do prior to the beatification mass? Now, maybe it was because I think that Pope Leo actually entered the decree in July. So maybe it was okay after that.
5: Yeah, I think on a technicality sort of basis, I could see that where the date has been set. He is going to be beatified. The required miracle has been duly approved, et cetera, et cetera. But let's say it was before that, and let's say it was just still in the process and the church hadn't made a decision one way or the other. I would say no, not appropriate for the reasons that we've been talking about. And certainly not appropriate if it's, you know, your grandma who died and she was a really wonderful lady, but that wouldn't be appropriate for the reasons we just mentioned.
9: Okay.
5: I would say.
9: Thank you. I appreciate your response.
5: You're most welcome, Rick. Thank you for that. 888-914-9149. Here's a note from Angela. She says, I enjoyed that call from the girl, the young lady. She didn't say girl. She also didn't say young lady. So I'll add that. Kiva was her name. She's now a student at Christendom College, by the way. She's thriving from what I understand. And so Angela says, I enjoyed that call from Kiva on your show recently. What a delight she is, and I pray that her contagious joy only grows as she begins this new chapter. Christendom College is an incredible school, and I hope and pray that our children may one day attend there or another faithfully Catholic university in the future. Our oldest daughter is beginning high school, or has just begun high school. We have homeschooled all of our children since they began school. My husband and I are thinking about what the future holds, and a question has arisen. Is it worth our daughter going into debt for an education if she may not need a degree? And she goes on to describe the idea of her daughter's sort of general goal of getting married or perhaps pursuing a religious vocation. So she says, we'd love to have our children have the benefit of a richly Catholic college like Christendom College in the experiences academically, spiritually, personally, etc. But is it prudent, she asks, to send them to school and take on hundreds of thousands of dollars of debt? It may not be prudent, especially if she, your daughter, intends to get married and stay at home and have children and raise her family and tend to the home, et cetera, which is a beautiful, noble, good thing to do for sure. Who cares what the radical feminists say? I don't care about that, but that would be a noble, worthy, beautiful goal in life for her. And naturally, if she had gone to college and racked up debt, and maybe it wouldn't be hundreds of thousands, but let's say it's, you know, some significant amount, like $50,000-$60,000, that's not unreasonable to assume that you might emerge from your four-year degree program with that kind of a debt. It would saddle her marriage with a debt going into the marriage. It's not insurmountable, but sure, it would be so much better if that weren't the case. But what is the trade-off? I think that's the way I look at this question. It's not a zero-sum situation, in my view, for this reason, that even though, yes, there is debt involved, there is gain that offsets that debt. The personal investment that one makes in himself, assuming that you go to college for the right reasons and you study hard and you apply yourself and you really make the best of that time intellectually, etc., there is an investment in that person that you can't really put a price tag on it. To increase the storehouse of knowledge, to train in the arts of these disciplines that you're studying, to form your mind, to learn how to think, to navigate through social situations and temptations and all the other things that college is fraught with, could be indeed a very good reason to say if there was some debt, it was worth it. But then again, it may not be worth it if she already has a native storehouse of knowledge and all those things. Boy, I wish I had a little more time. I wish I had like three more minutes, but I don't, so I can't.
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13: I'm Mary Graham for Relevant Radio News, brought to you by the Knights of Columbus. 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The U.S. is pulling its troops out of Iraq after a mission that's lasted 12 years. Mark Mayfield reports.
14: The U.S. military has had troops in northern Iraq since 2014, battling ISIS as part of Operation Inherent Resolve. The terrorists were defeated in 2019, and a withdrawal plan was negotiated in 2024, with a final pullout date set for this year on September 30th. Roughly 2,500 troops have been stationed in Iraq, and only a few hundred are remaining. Iraq is set to hold a national holiday, marking the complete withdrawal of U.S. troops. I'm Mark Mayfield.
13: Over 100 illegal immigrants were arrested in southwest Kansas in a three-day ICE operation called Operation Safe Community Kansas. The arrests included individuals with criminal histories such as assault, domestic battery, and other very serious offenses. U.S. Attorney Ryan Krieghauser emphasized that the operation targeted specific criminal aliens and was not arbitrary. Krieghauser urged Kansans to wait for official information before speculating or spreading false rumors about the operation. A former Pacific hurricane is causing a flood threat in the U.S. Polo is centered over northern Mexico, but the remnants of the former Category 5 hurricane have been causing rain and flooding across the southwest. Forecasters say up to 5 inches of rain is possible today from eastern Colorado to northern Illinois, and that the risk of flash flooding is very likely. Kelly Ingram, a prominent social media influencer and mother of nine, announced that her family of 11 converted to Catholicism. In a statement, she said they had been Protestant their entire lives, but then they started reading and diving deeper into their faith, trying to understand the Protestant stance, she said, to their great surprise.
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5: Again, I told them to hold the misogyny.
24: If you disobey the rules, you get cut off.
5: She sounds like she means it, Cyrus. I wouldn't cross her.
25: So don't mess with me when it comes to words like that.
5: That's all misogyny. I don't understand it.
8: I wanted bacon with my hamburger.
5: You got misogyny, Jack. That's what you got. You got a big old dose of it.
26: Full stop. Yeah.
5: Can I get an amen?
27: A man and a woman.
5: All right. I feel better.
8: That makes, there's one listener.
5: I feel seen.
8: There's
5: feel
8: one
5: heard.
8: Listener out there that really hates that. They really don't like the amen and a woman.
5: I think they're coming around.
8: I don't know that they are.
27: A man and a woman.
5: My favorite was the email that we got from the lady who said, why do you keep calling the devil old hairy legs? My husband has hairy legs, and it makes him uncomfortable when you say that.
8: That is also one of my, that is top 10 right there.
5: That was awesome. I still remember, that's from like, I don't know, 8 years ago. I still remember it.
8: I pulled a moment along, this is probably when we first started working together. Mm-hmm. And you used to have a saying where you'd say, give me the cash value.
5: I still say it from time to time.
8: And you're talking. I'll just see if I can find it because it's so good. So.
5: Oh, yeah. Oh, yeah, you have audio.
8: I think so. So let's put it. Let me dig for it while you're talking to Sherry or one of these other callers. And maybe I can have that for you when you're done.
5: All right. Okay, I look forward to what you come up with. Let's go to Los Angeles and talk to Sherry. Hi, Sherry. Welcome.
28: Hi, Patrick. Thank you.
5: You're welcome.
28: Yeah, I just wanted to make a comment, and it's kind of controversial, I think. But anyway, I know that we always pray for... I'm sorry?
5: Go ahead. No. I was going to interject a comment, but I'm all ears. Go ahead.
28: Okay. We always pray for an increase in vocations at my parish. And I noticed more and more we have altar girls and fewer altar boys. And we have a lot of women lay people serving the host. Mm-hmm. And this Sunday, it really struck me how sloppily they were dressed, which seems like a minor thing, but it just shows no reverence, like wearing Crocs or tennis shoes. They were all in jeans and sloppy t-shirts. And I just feel like when you want to attract, you know, if you want boys to pay attention to, hey, this may be something, maybe a calling for me, I'm going to pay attention and not just reject it. I think we need to get the women and girls off of the altar. That's just an opinion, and I wanted to make that comment, and that's all.
5: Fair enough. Do you want to discuss that, or did you just want to mention
28: sure.
5: it? Because I have a few thoughts on that myself.
28: Okay, yeah. I mean, that's why I'm calling, yeah.
5: Yeah, okay. Well, I mean, I certainly understand the point you're making. I resonate with it. I sometimes, over the years, I've heard people sort of clap back at people like you, and when I have expressed a similar thought, people like me, and they'll clap back and say, you know, that's really wrong of you to do that, because it's just great that they're at Mass at all. and come as you are, and God sees the inner person. He doesn't care what clothes you're wearing. And St. James talks about people who wear fine clothes and they get extra respect and positions and seats of honor, etc. And then the poor guy who comes in who's not well-dressed, he's told, sit over there. So, I mean, there are comebacks that some people come back with, but it seems like that misses the point in that, yeah, those are all true, but in a modern 21st century suburban American Catholic parish setting, those same people who might dress way down are not doing so because they're poor, because they have expensive cell phones and they're driving nice automobiles and they live in pleasant homes, etc. So the money is there for what they prioritize it for. So why not prioritize getting better prepared for God? And an analogy that I've thought of many times over the years, perhaps this ties in with what you're saying, Sherry, is that the same people who sort of shuffle up to distribute Holy Communion, which is not all of them, and I'm not indicting a group of people. I'm not indicting or seeking to indict extraordinary ministers of Holy Communion. Not at all. But we have seen, all of us have seen, people who look like they just rolled out of bed, or maybe they just press pause on the backyard barbecue long enough to get to Mass. And, you know, they just come up their appearance shows that they didn't give it any thought, is what I'm saying. Can't judge any hearts, but we can judge by outward appearances, as Jesus says. So my thought is that, by way of analogy, is that these same people, I'm pretty confident, would not be allowed to dress that way at work. And that the office manager would say, you can't wear that here. You have to wear business casual. And everybody understands that. And when you go to work, you're there for business and you're taking care of business and you're going to dress appropriately because they tell you you have to. Shouldn't we have the same mentality when you're coming to see Jesus, you're coming to see the triune God at Mass? I mean, that to me seems like a matter of common sense.
28: Yeah. And
5: so what are your thoughts on that?
28: Yeah, I agree. I used to tell my niece and nephew, I want to dress pretty for Jesus. And I don't have designer clothes, just, you know, regular clothes, you know. But I also, and just to drive this point home, I think the women need to be removed from the altar. I think there's an inclination for women to try to take over male spaces. And I'm speaking as a former feminist who really started paying attention and go where we do not belong. And it does downgrade the entire experience, I think. And we have a place. It's just not there. And I think it drives men and boys especially away from even entertaining the thought that they belong up there. And I know that the church allows it, and my opinion isn't going to change anything, but I am praying that that changes, because I think it's irreverent to have women up there. And it's certainly the way they were dressed. At least the men were dressed with a little more care, but even they were pretty casual, but at least they could go into the office the way they were. But the women, it was just like, I understand they're doing a volunteer job and we have few priests, but we can wait for communion. We can wait.
5: You mean as far as not having the extraordinary ministers of Holy Communion?
28: Yeah.
5: If we didn't have them and it was let's say the priest and a deacon. Well, you know, to your point on that issue, Sherry, and you're right, I'm sure all the people, male and female, who to some extent have imbibed feminist ideology or bristling at the very thought that you're expressing here. But one aspect of that, I had the thought clear in my mind a moment ago that you're talking about the extraordinary ministers. Oh yeah, I remember now. In my parish, just to use that as an example, because I'm most familiar with it, on any given Sunday Mass, typically there are around 500 to 600 people there, typically not more than that. And two priests distribute Holy Communion. The priest is celebrating Mass, and then another priest will come out. Now, if the parish is very full, they might have the deacon go to the back of the parish and distribute Holy Communion in the back while the two communion lines are up in the front. And it's just fine. I mean, nobody dies. Everybody's happy. You have some extra time to pray and meditate. And everything works out just fine. And Mass is usually mm-hmm. done in about an hour. Mm-hmm. We don't have an army of extraordinary ministers of Holy Communion up there distributing communion, which actually, in my view, tends to slow things down. If you mm-hmm. were to get a stopwatch,
28: why? Because
5: you'd probably see that. Here's why I say that. And I can't, you know, I'll admit I have observed this out of curiosity. All the time it takes to prepare for them to go out to the communion stations, they have to line up, they have to be given Holy Communion, they have to get the ciborium and or the chalice, then they have to go to the place. Usually that whole preparatory part of the Mass adds another 5 minutes, maybe sometimes even more than that, before they actually are out there distributing Holy Communion. So in a way, it somewhat defeats the purpose. Yeah. Go ahead.
28: Well, and then they have to be served first, too, so that takes more time. I feel like we have usually about 6 to 8, and I mean, I don't feel like our church is all that big, you know. Our masses, especially like the later one on Sunday, it's not all that big. But anyway, nothing is going to change through my opinion, but maybe through my prayer. But I do think that people need to take a step back and kind of review women's place in the church. And that's really it. I know I'm setting some heads on fire, but, it's like crazy. If you look at what has happened in this country since the 19th Amendment was passed, things have only gotten less Christian. They've just gotten worse in so many ways. So anyway, that's a topic for another show. But
5: you realize that is a massive, I mean, I'm sure you do, that's a massive related issue that, talk about setting people's hair on fire. What you're alluding to there is whether or not it was the right thing to give women the right to vote in elections. And, I mean, talk about countercultural.
28: Is it the right thing?
5: Everybody's hair would be on fire at that point.
28: Well, it's something that needs to be relooked at. And I think there are some people who are reconsidering that thought. People are afraid mm-hmm. to speak out. But just if you look at metrics on things that have happened into the family, to church going people since women have taken leadership positions, and I don't mean leadership among women, but leadership among men and women, and in my opinion, there is no reason for women to be leading men. Yes, when they're boys, their mothers lead them to a certain point and sometimes have to always be their parent in single family homes. But single parent homes, but it's not the ideal. So anyway, that's really all I had to say. So thank you for taking my call.
5: You're welcome. If you have to go, I understand. Sam in Conroe, Texas just called in, and he would be interested in the discussion with you, if that's okay with you, Sherry. If not, I understand.
28: No, Sam, that's okay. I didn't want to take up your view.
5: Sam, you're on the air.
0: Good morning, Patrick. Thank you so much for taking my call.
5: You're welcome. And you're on the air, by the way, with Sherry. You're on the air with Sherry right now at the same time.
0: Hi, Sherry.
28: Hi, Sam. Hi, Sam.
0: First of all, God bless you from one sister in Christ to the other, and one Eucharistic minister to another. I understand your concerns. I dress up, but that's a personal choice for me. And that's because places like Goodwill have nice dresses and things like that. But my concern is just that, first of all, there are a lot of people in the in our Catholic faith who don't have a lot of money and can't afford the nice clothes. And I, you know, I mentioned that I do shop at Goodwill, but maybe sizes, maybe, or maybe they woke up late.
5: Right. Or, so your point, you know, your point, Sam, is that some people can't afford to dress up for Mass. Fair enough. Fair enough. But isn't it true, though, that people, like, they have cell phones that they afford? We afford the things we want to afford, Netflix and other things like that. And maybe some thought could be given to dressing a little bit more carefully before going to Mass. I think that's the point Sherry was making. Am I right, Sherry?
28: Yes, and if you can afford a pair of pants, you can afford a skirt.
0: Yeah, but didn't God say, come all who are weary, come all who are, you know, yada, yada. I'm not good at scripture, but
5: yeah, come unto me, all you who are heavily burdened, and I will give you rest, Jesus said. That's right. Probably what you're thinking of, right?
0: Yeah.
5: But he doesn't say, you know, he doesn't say that necessarily with regard to how to dress at Mass. And actually, I'd like to share a Bible passage that I think does, interestingly, kind of touch on this, and that's in Matthew 22, when the king is throwing a party. It's a wedding reception because his son is getting married. So he invites everybody to come to the wedding reception. And in verse 11, we're told, but when the king came in to look at the guests, he saw there was a man who had no wedding garment. And he said to him, friend, how did you get in here without a wedding garment? And he was speechless. Then the king said to the attendants, bind him hand and foot and cast him into the outer darkness. There men will weep and gnash their teeth, for many are called, but few are chosen. Now, there's a lot of theological implication going on there, and I'm not trying to reduce it solely to the issue of attire, but it's unavoidable that there was a dimension of that, that the man was not dressed properly for the occasion. And I think there's something we can learn from that passage. What do you ladies think?
28: Good point.
0: Well, I'm sorry, I missed the first part. Which book did that come out of?
5: Oh, that's in Matthew 22. And it's the parable of the wedding feast, the marriage feast. And the key passages are in verse 11 and 12, as far as we're concerned, because the man did not dress properly for the occasion. He was probably wearing Crocs or flip-flops and a T-shirt, and he didn't have the wedding garment kind of thing. You see the connection there, right?
0: I do. But what about those people who maybe have money for things like cell phones and Netflix and all of that kind of stuff, come to Mass, not dressed to the nines, and they want to help make those less fortunate more comfortable in coming to the church, in receiving the sacraments, things like that.
5: Yeah, now, I can see that. My thought, Sam, on that, and perhaps Sherry, I don't want to keep you endlessly if you need to get going. Thank you for your participation, Sherry. My final thought before we take a break here is that Sherry's point was that this, specifically people who are coming forward to help distribute Holy Communion as extraordinary lay ministers of Holy Communion, that in that kind of prominent role, they're not just there at Mass, come as you are. They're now fulfilling a ministry at Mass, which would suggest that you take more care with your appearance. So I think that's the point she was making, and I'm glad you participated in that, Sam, as well. Thank you. Thank you, Sam, and thank you, Sherry. We're going to take a break. What's your office policy where you work? Would you be allowed to just drag in with any old thing on, or would your business establishment require that you have a certain dress code? I think probably the latter, most likely.

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1: Hello, I'm Father James Kubicki with a reflection on today's saint, Jerome. A lot of religious art and holy cards make the saints look very sweet and otherworldly, people that it's hard to identify with. And that's why I like seeing actual photographs of saints. But you won't find any of today's saint, nor will you find any sweet pictures of him. I checked an Italian website of saints, and it had 97 pictures of Saint Jerome, but not one of them made him look sweet. I suppose this doctor of the church who died in 420 had such a reputation that no one would think of trying to make him look gentle and kind. To put it bluntly, Saint Jerome was a curmudgeon. He had a sharp tongue and could be downright nasty at times. Knowing his weaknesses, he worked against his temptations and tendencies. One pope, looking at a painting of Saint Jerome striking his chest with a stone, said, "If it were not for that rock, the church would never have declared you a saint." Jerome was a great scholar who translated the Bible from Greek and Hebrew into the language of the people, Latin. But the way he learned those languages wasn't what you'd expect. He was so beset by sexual temptations that he distracted his imagination by studying Hebrew grammar and vocabulary. You have to wonder, would Jerome have become the great scripture scholar he was without those temptations? Here's another example of how God makes everything work together for the good of those whom he loves.
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3: My number is 888-914-9149, and I encourage you to use it. Let's go to Mary now in Los Angeles. Good morning, Mary.
6: Hi, good morning.
3: Hi.
6: So I was listening to Sherry's phone call and Sam as well, and I was just considering maybe, you know, when people are trained to be Eucharistic ministers, maybe a little paragraph in there about a dress code would be better. Not per se of getting all dressed up or something like that, maybe like closed-toe shoes and maybe dresses that only go as far as the knee, as far as not going higher than the knee. That would be good. I think sometimes, you're right, people just go, oh, I kind of didn't show up for it. Mm-hmm. But there is no reverence, I think. And also, my view is mostly because the little ones are watching. And we teach them all these lessons about communion. And then they see, I would direct women that probably should be dressing more reverently to come to church. Not so much about the t-shirts, because I understand some people may not have the means to do so. But not look like you just came after a tennis game in your, you know, in your outfit.
3: Right.
6: Something that actually has their skirts and their dresses at least at their knee, and maybe not wearing sleeveless, you know, at least like a sweater or a cardigan over. I mean, you can buy one black cardigan and cover your shoulders.
3: So you're proposing that there be propriety and a kind of decorum in dress and modesty in dress because of
6: modesty mostly.
3: Yeah, and I would agree just in general terms for men and women, of course, but especially if somebody's going to be up there in front of everybody else, not to draw attention, but you're naturally going to be seen. And if somebody is wearing an outfit that is distracting for men and or women, that's not a good thing.
6: Yes. Yes, a couple of Sundays ago, there was a lady giving out communion on Saturday, and then the lady after her was giving out, you know, the blood of Christ, the wine. And her skirt was so short. I asked my husband, like, why didn't you take wine? He said, did you see the way this lady was dressed? I was like, oh, I see. You know, because that would make, I think, people uncomfortable. Likewise, if there was a gentleman who had his shirt unbuttoned all the way to the bottom, right, and then wearing a cross over it or something like that, it just closed up and just look appropriate.
3: Right. It can be tacky and inappropriate, but also, like you said, it can also be downright distracting, probably the nicest word we can come up with, if it's immodest. And those are good points, Mary, and I agree with you. Good luck, though, because I think that ultimately that tenor is going to be set by the pastor of the parish. And if he himself is not intent, let's say, upon having those kind of basic norms for how we should dress when we come to Mass, and maybe more specifically, rather than the whole congregation, those who would be up in the sanctuary doing things like distributing Holy Communion, all the more so. If we can reduce distractions, it's better than having fashions that are distracting to people for various reasons. Thank you, Mary. I appreciate that. Let's go now to Deanna in Morgan City, Louisiana. Hi, Deanna. Is that down south? Is that down by the Gulf, or where is Morgan City?
7: Yes, sir. It's as far as close to the Gulf as you can get.
3: Oh, okay. All right. Well, welcome, Deanna.
7: Well, thank you so much. It's an honor to speak with you.
3: Thank you.
7: I am calling in. This subject seems to obviously have a little bit of a thorn in my side. I just keep going back to the thought. I forget the lady that you just spoke with about looking appropriate. Does modesty?
3: No, not Kathy. It was I could tell you who that was. It was Mary.
7: Mary, yes. Well, I'm just curious as to what the definition of modesty actually is, because it must vary for lots of people. Because I don't think modesty is equated to looking like you have money, or, if your cell phone bill is paid, doesn't always mean that, you know, you're in shambles, but it doesn't mean that you also are flaunting money. Because I strongly think that Mother Teresa, may she rest in peace, but as a saint, I think if she were to have visited a church, not in her order's garments, I don't think she'd be clutching her pearls and wearing Chanel while judging what other people are not wearing. I think it's wrong.
3: Aren't you judging those people, though?
7: I could be, but, you know, I'm only human, too. I just feel like if it's examples for children that we're worried about, if we're getting in our vehicles after Mass and we're discussing what so-and-so did or didn't wear instead of the homily, what are we teaching our children?
3: That's a good point. It's a fair point. I don't disagree with you on that. But let's do a thought experiment, because I'm sympathetic to what you're saying. I am, maybe with some caveats. But let's do a thought experiment. Let's just say a woman is going to be distributing Holy Communion at Mass as an extraordinary minister, would a miniskirt be okay with you?
7: Absolutely not. But, you know, I don't think she'd be elevated to that place. Well, because then that's where you get into the actual definition of modesty. You know, we have to make sure it's the same across the board for everyone.
3: Fair enough. So I just want to do this thought experiment because I think it could be instructive for all of us. So if we can say, all right, miniskirt, no, we have to, we're drawing a line that's beyond the line. So no miniskirts, I'm sorry, you have to wear something more modest. Okay. What if it were, let's say, 2 or 3 inches lower, but it's still way above the knee?
7: Well,
3: what would you personally say to that? And for men, and I can speak as a man here, that would indeed be very distracting if the woman were attractive.
7: That's exactly what I was going to say. You know, I have brothers and I've had friends, of course, that are men. So I don't think that it should be a distraction. I think that, you know, if they could wear something a little longer.
3: Yeah, I sure wish it weren't. But as a man,
7: we're only human. We have temptations.
3: Right. That's right. You're right. So I'm with you on that. So just continuing with our thought experiment, we've already ruled out miniskirts as inappropriate. And if the skirt were, let's say, halfway further down and, you know, but it's still way above the knee, would it be safe to say that, too, is probably not a good idea? So let's find a baseline where we could say that just certain basic parameters, if we can meet those, that's great. No plunging necklines, no mini skirts. Mm-hmm. I think that's reasonable. And to set a bar that is not, you know, outrageously unattainable, but that the average person could do that, so that, as the Bible says, we don't cause a weaker brother to stumble. We all have to look out for each other. And if I'm wearing something that is distracting, I don't think I personally have anything to worry about here, but there are a lot of beautiful people out there who really should take this to heart, because whether they realize it or not, the way they dress, their beauty is accentuated and heightened, and that can be distracting for men and women. So perhaps, and maybe, and you tell me, because I don't want to put words in your mouth, but my goal here would be to say, can we, at least in theory, agree that there should be like a basic minimum dress code that is sufficiently modest that, you know, the average person is not going to be distracted by that kind of thing? I would say yes in favor of that. What would you say?
7: I would agree with you, probably 1,000%. But if we're talking about Eucharistic ministers or persons that are, you know, holding, I guess, lack of better words, a platform, that's great. But we also delved in your conversation with the first caller. I forget her name. I think she was the first caller. But, you know, you were speaking of, you know, not having decent clothes to wear at Mass. And it was, I assume, correct me if I'm wrong, but it was about lay people. You know, if they dress down, I mean, I'm glad that they're at Mass. You know, we never know what our neighbor is going through, and we should be celebrating that they're there, not whether they're wearing something appropriate or not. And I don't mean something that's, you know, disgusting and showing off things that they shouldn't be. I'm talking about if it's just a T-shirt and jeans with open-toe shoes, my goodness, I would be glad that my neighbor's there.
3: Yeah, and I share that view. In fact, I don't know if you heard me, but I anticipated that very objection at the beginning of the conversation. And I said it usually comes up as a point of view in this question here. Just to be fair, though, her comments earlier had to do with people who were up on the altar, visible to everybody, distributing Holy Communion, not the guy in the 10th row back, minding his own business.
7: Well, I guess I misheard. You'll have to excuse me for that.
3: All is forgiven. No need to excuse you in any case. But it is an interesting topic worthy of consideration.
7: It is.
3: So I'm glad you participated, Deanna.
7: Well, I'm glad for your show, and God bless you. Thank you for all y'all do. I love Relevant Radio.
3: Thank you. Boy, that keep going. I mean, because that sounds great. We love to hear that. Thank you, Deanna. A real quick question for you. What is the best seafood to get in Morgan City, Louisiana? If I were to show up there unannounced one day, where should I go?
7: Well, once a week here in town at the dock, we have actual seafood that's just been caught and served at the dock, and you can participate. Come
3: I'll
7: to the dock
3: in Morgan
7: City and
3: get
7: right off the shrimp boat. Yes, indeed.
3: You know what I like? I like it real simple. I like shrimp etouffee a lot.
7: Uh-huh. That sounds like a good deal. Well, there's a place right across the street where you could go. There's called JoJo's. They have another place called the Chassalaya. So
3: write
7: any
3: that
7: of those
3: down, Cyrus.
7: Probably...
3: Cyrus is writing that down. We just might hit that place on the way through Morgan City.
7: Well, that sounds great.
3: Thank you, Deanna.
7: Thank you. God bless you.
3: Bye-bye. Thank you. Now I can't stop thinking about shrimp etouffee, Cyrus. Have you ever had it?
8: I don't even understand the words you're saying.
3: Oh, my gosh. Look it up, man. It's simple. It's not ostentatious food. But you go into, I've had the great good pleasure of having visited places like Lake Charles, Louisiana, and Shreveport, and Lafayette, or they say Lafayette down there. I don't have a good Louisiana accent, but just go in there and just say, I'd like some, I like your best shrimp etouffee, please. And you'll be in heaven. I almost said you'll,
8: right.
3: be in, you'll be in pig heaven.
8: I'm writing that down. I'm pretty sure I'm misspelling all of it, but I'm writing it down.
3: E-T-O-U-F-E with an accent, I think. It basically just means like stovetop shrimp. Stove shrimp. I know it sounds very, very unappealing that way, but you try it sometime. Over rice? Hmm.
8: Okay. All right. I'll try it.
3: All right. Let's go to Kathy in La Crosse, Wisconsin. Good morning, Kathy. Thank you for your patience.
9: Good morning. Hey, I am calling about the caller that called in about the Eucharistic ministers and the dress code.
3: Okay.
9: And I do agree with that. I guess she did make a comment, and I wasn't sure if it's strictly related to Eucharistic ministers or just women in general, but she said something about women don't belong on the altar. So I don't know if she meant lectors or if
3: I
9: it was
3: think
9: just
3: she meant,
9: Eucharistic
3: I think
9: ministers.
3: She meant all of the above. That was my impression. No lectors.
9: Okay. Well,
3: no,
9: well, I guess I disagree with that. And part of it is that sometimes men just don't step up. And if men didn't step up, where would our parishes be? And I guess, and I think there should be some standards, but like in my parish, and I feel like sometimes the women run their tail off trying to get things done. And if that wouldn't happen, I mean, where would our parish be? I mean, it's even getting the men to church and stuff. So I guess I feel like she was being with that comment, she was being stereotypical of her situation and maybe not understanding, you know, some of the other parishes. So I think there's, I just took that as being a little dangerous from her end. And I just wanted to comment on that.
3: Well, fair enough. I mean, this is a topic that no doubt raises a lot of people's, the mercury in the thermometer tends to rise when this topic comes up. It's one of those topics that we rarely ever get into. Often because, I mean, people have strong feelings about it on both sides. And like we even heard, you know, it wasn't all that strong, but it was, you know, the opinion that, you know, just let's thank God that they're at Mass at all. And who cares what they're wearing? That's one end of the spectrum, that, you know, the end of the spectrum that says it doesn't matter. And you're talking about something a bit different here with regard to should women be in the sanctuary at all? Which wasn't actually something you would ever have seen prior to Vatican II. It was only really after Vatican II that, and I talked about it within the last day or two, of the idea being we have to get lay people involved. Hey, here's a way we can get lay people involved. We can have lay people doing certain ministries at Mass that before the council were never things that lay people ever did. So it's a relatively new phenomenon. I mean, compared to the history of the church, it's a very new phenomenon to have lay people, and especially women, in the sanctuary. It's very, very new. But it seems so, people are so accustomed to it now, and if they don't really know much about how things were before the council, it would seem weird to them that it wouldn't be that way. But if you went back to, say, the 19th,

0: in places where there's not enough men, like in South America, women are, you know, are not frowned upon doing it. So I guess my opinion is that if we don't have enough seminarians or deacons, and if you need lay people, I guess I don't see the difference between a man or a woman. I mean, we're not trying to be priests. We don't want to be priests. I guess it's just a role.
1: Some women do. And I see it. Some, Kathy, I'm glad to hear you don't, but some women actually do.
0: Yeah.
1: But
0: oh yeah. But
1: that is a
0: separate topic. I guess I just see it as a way to help out our my pastor. Like for example, on the weekday, sometimes if I wouldn't be there, he'd be doing all of it, and I feel like it's just assisting him.
1: Yeah. Thank you, Kathy. I appreciate it. I just wish we had more time, but we got to take a break, and we'll be back with more right after this. Let it play, Cyrus. Let it play.

0: The bottom line, ladies and gentlemen, pro-lifers are a people of persevering faith in God through prayer and fasting. We will bear any burden. We will endure any attack. We know that the cruel injustice of abortion need not be forever. We have hope and we have just begun.
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2: Hello, this is Bishop Joe Hannafelt of the Diocese of Grand Island, Nebraska. 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Remember, O most gracious Virgin Mary, that never was it known that anyone who fled to thy protection, implored thy help, or sought thy intercession was left unaided. Inspired with this confidence, I fly to thee, O Virgin of Virgins, my Mother. To thee do I come. Before thee I stand, sinful and sorrowful. O Mother of the Word Incarnate, despise not my petitions, but in thy mercy hear and answer me. Amen.
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6: All right, we are back, and we will continue with phone calls, 888-914-9149. How about Jose now in Artesia, New Mexico? Good morning, Jose.
8: Good morning, Pat. How are you doing?
6: I'm doing fine, thank you.
8: Hey, I'm picking up on the extraordinary Eucharistic ministers at our parish. The parish has the Eucharistic ministers wear an alb to distribute communion because

0: that way everybody, there's no problem of what they're wearing or not wearing.
1: Yeah, so. There is a problem with that, though, if I could play devil's advocate, and that is that it would serve to blur the line, to blur the distinction between the priests and the lay people, because that, even though it's not technically a vestment, it looks like a vestment. An alb, for that matter, is a vestment. And so that's where there is a downside, because the distinction between lay people and the priests who have holy orders should remain distinct. And that's where there's a problem. And I understand how on one hand, it is something of a solution, but on the other hand, that solution creates another problem. So that's something that I would say, we should be attentive to. If we're going to have lay people distributing Holy Communion or lecturing, all I'm proposing, and I think that some of the people we've been hearing from thus far, maybe you'd agree with this, is that at the very least, they should be dressed appropriately. And so if that means business casual, the way the typical workplace would understand that term, that to me seems reasonable. What do you think?
0: Yes. Yeah, of course. And what prompted them to use elves was that one time one of the ladies, when she bowed, with the others, showed a little too much of the back part of their leg. So they say, okay, we can have everybody, extraordinary Eucharistic ministers, wear an alb at the time.
1: Yeah, well, my thought about the alb for that reason.
0: Yeah.
1: It is a worthy topic of consideration, no doubt. And I appreciate that, Jose. Thank you. Where is Artesia? I should know that. Where is it in relation to Albuquerque?
0: In Albuquerque, it's 200 miles southeast of Albuquerque.
1: Oh, heading toward Texas. Is it near Las Cruces? I can look it up, but I'm just...
0: No, it's east of Las Cruces. It's southeastern New Mexico.
1: Okay.
0: It's close to the Carlsbad Caverns.
1: Oh, yeah. I've heard of those.
0: Between Carlsbad and Roswell.
1: Have you ever been in the Breaking Bad car wash in Albuquerque? I have.
0: No. I'm 94 years old. I don't travel anymore.
1: Oh, God bless you. You've got more important things to do.
0: Right.
1: Well, thank you.
0: You're staying alive.
1: That's a great song.
0: Thank you.
1: Thanks, Jose. He likes the Bee Gees, Cyrus. Look at that. 888-914-9149. Andy in Las Vegas, good morning and welcome.
2: Good morning. Thank you.
1: Yeah.
2: This conversation, I'm sure this is settings, like that lady said, setting some people's hair on fire. And hopefully this adds a little bit to it, but not in the controversial sense. But so in my opinion, I think what's kind of being glossed over here is how boys are perceiving what's going on. So in the baby boomer generation, I think that they've been compromised by the feminist movement, so that our parish, it's almost all women serving, not only serving at the altar, but as lectors and extraordinary ministers of the Eucharist. Mm-hmm. And I think, sorry, I'm a little nervous.
1: That's okay. Hey, just let's take a quick pause here. Take a deep breath. There's no reason to be nervous at all, because it's just you and me and several million people listening closely to everything you say. That's all. No reason to be nervous.
2: Well, I'll try to keep it short. Thank you. But boys, especially young boys, when they see a space that has women in it, they naturally perceive this is a space for women. And I think that this is one of the issues why we have a lack of priests and a lack of deacons, is because we've sent this signal to our young boys that this is not a place for men.
1: Yes, I see the point you're making. I've thought the same thing many times, that parishes where, and I'm not ascribing motives at all, other than perhaps, genuine desire to help and to be of service, which is always a good thing. But in parishes where few, if any, men are involved, And I've seen some of these parishes where it's all women. I mean, you've got the priest and maybe a deacon, but other than that, all positions in the parish are taken up by women. There's a certain dynamic that tends in that direction. This sounds like that's what you're emphasizing here, and I would agree with you, that it just naturally kind of goes in a certain direction that is unique to how women do things, especially in groups, where you have more of a cross-section, maybe more evenly distributed men and women. Some of those tendencies are not as I don't want to say exaggerated, but let's say they're not as prominent. And in the same way, if you go in the other direction, in situations where it's all men and no women, you can see the same thing in the other direction. There's a masculine way of doing. Can I give you an example of what I mean, Andy? Would you mind?
2: Yeah.
1: Okay. I was speaking at an event, and the way it was set up was in this big gym. And there was a men's meeting in the morning. It started like 6:30 a.m. And then there would be a lunch intermission. Then there would be the women's event that afternoon. I was a speaker for both of them. So for the men's group, there were like 200 guys early in the morning, folding tables, folding chairs, and it's boxes of donuts and boxes of hot coffee on the tables in the back. And the dudes were getting their coffee and their donuts and their, you know, they were there for the talk. So then they leave, all 200 guys leave. And then the women come in, they start putting tablecloths on the tables. They were round tables, as I recall. So they're putting tablecloths and centerpieces. And I'm just sort of in the back minding my own business. And before I know it, there's soft classical music playing. And you got the tablecloths and you've got the centerpieces and you've got flowers and you've got like nice dishes and things like that. So 200 women then show up for their event, and I speak to that event. But it was one of those amazing moments where I could see distinctly there is a real difference between how women behave and civilize things and beautify things, and men don't. Men were completely happy with the metal folding chairs and the coffee and the donuts, and that's it. And it really, I think it exemplified, in a way, some of these beautiful and real distinctions that we shouldn't take for granted. Now, that's just in those two areas. But when a parish is completely or almost completely run by women, it's noticeable in the in the decorations, in the paint colors, in the carpet colors. You can just see it.
2: Yeah, I agree. And I was having this conversation with my daughter, who's 13, when you know, we were listening to you, and I was driving her to school, and we were jumping onto this conversation. And I've got young boys as well who are in altar server training. And I was just explaining to her how, you know, I think that this is great for boys to be in altar server training. And I was really impressed that at this practice, it was almost all boys. I was very encouraged by that.
1: Yeah.
2: But not to say that you know, and I was explaining to her that this is not we're not saying that one is better than the other. There's a distinction, and God created this right. distinction for a purpose. It wasn't
1: They're complementary.
2: Accidental. That this distinction, that's exactly correct. We are complementing one another. So yes. It's not that women don't have a place at the parish. And she asked me, well, then what is kind of the women's role at the parish? So maybe you could speak. Do you have any ideas as far as that goes? That's not, you know, perhaps
1: I can
2: involved
1: only,
2: in the math.
1: I can only offer my perceptions and my, I mean, I have my own attitudes and perceptions and what I think is a good way to do it. So at our parish, and again, I use my parish as an example because it's the one I'm so familiar with, although I have traveled and visited and spent time at hundreds of parishes around the country over the years. But at our parish, the choir and the music is directed by a woman. She controls all of that, and she does a wonderful job. At my parish, the secretary and the you know, assistant secretaries are all women, and they do a great job. at Mass on Sunday, there are only men in the sanctuary, never any women. So you have the priests, and we have the blessing of being in a Dominican parish, so they have more than the average number of priests that a typical parish would have because it's a priory. But no matter, you've got only men who are lectors. There are no extraordinary ministers of Holy Communion whatsoever, at all, ever. So the priests will distribute Holy Communion. And as I say, sometimes there may be 500 or 600 people, typically at a Sunday Mass. So it's not like only a few people. But everything gets done in good order. And what I'm driving at here is that in those spheres that the men take care of, including things that happen in the sanctuary or security, who's a man, the women tend to really thrive and do very well in the areas that they are controlling, for lack of a better word, and the men in the same way. And it all seems to like work out in a very happy way, and nobody's tripping over anybody else. And maybe it's just a natural division of labor that tends, because of the complementarity, as you put it, Andy, between the sexes. But
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6: 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A pilot on a flight from Dubai to Israel allegedly tried to stab his co-pilot and crashed the plane. The flight had to make an emergency landing this morning after the altercation broke out in the cockpit between the pilots. Israeli Prime Minister Benjamin Netanyahu says the suspect has been arrested and is being interrogated by Saudi authorities. Some Obamacare enrollees will start receiving $500 refunds from the president today. Nearly a million people are eligible in 30 states that use the federal-operated exchange to buy insurance plans under the Affordable Care Act, the formal name for Obamacare. The money comes after enrollees were hit with massive insurance premiums after Congress let subsidies expire at the end of 2025. President Trump is hailing Tuesday's White House summit on artificial intelligence, or we should say superintelligence. Here's more with Mark Mayfield.
7: Trump and House Speaker Mike Johnson hosted Elon Musk and the heads of Anthropic, OpenAI, NVIDIA, and others as fears grow over the rapid advancement of AI.
8: They love our country and they love the world, and they came together and they did something that few people really, it's almost like a constitution in a way.
7: Trump touted a document signed by the tech leaders that lays out a series of safety commitments around the advancement of AI. Trump said the leaders agreed to self-police themselves, and Johnson pledged government oversight without overregulation. The president said AI is vital to American growth and pledged that artificial intelligence will henceforth be called superintelligence. I'm Mark Mayfield.
6: Pope Leo XIV is encouraging contemplative nuns to uphold their commitment to silence amid a noisy world and aging religious community. The pontiff made these remarks today during a private audience with a delegation from the International Commission of Dominican Contemplative Nuns. Keeping you connected with the church and the world, I'm Mary Graham for listener-supported Relevant Radio.
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1: Lots of emails piling in right now. Here's one from Isaias. He says, and he's in Chicago. He says, shout out to Charles in Charge. I met Charles in Charge last week and great getting to know him. I met a radio celebrity. All right. You got a fan club, Charles in Charge. I'm sure it's not just Isaias, too. Mary says, I'm really appreciating the discussion about your Eucharistic ministers and dress codes, particularly with having a standard and raising the bar as far as what is appropriate when you are a minister of Holy Communion on the altar. I have seen many people take that. I have seen many people who take this seriously, women wearing modest dresses and men wearing a sport coat, etc. But I've also seen low-cut tops, flip-flops, and sports shirts. I absolutely agree, she says, with the comment about being an occasion of sin to others if dressed inappropriately. I feel this correlates with an issue I recently encountered in our parish. The parent club is promoting the raffle of a raffle for the main school fundraiser, and propped up in the back of the church is a large poster board with top raffle prizes listed. This top prize was a vacation and displayed a man and a woman on a beach holding hands, and the woman is wearing a bikini. The same picture is in the bulletin. It seems shocking to me that this is displayed as everyone is walking out of Mass after just having received our Lord, particularly all the men and teenage boys, to see. I'm curious how you would handle that. I'm pretty confident, Mary. In fact, I'm certain that if I were the pastor, I would say, nope, I can't go for that. We're not going to have a woman in a bikini in anywhere on the church grounds. Not happening. That's a one-word answer. Say it again.
15: Nope.
1: Yeah. So that'd be my reaction. Not going to happen. And for the reasons that you said, Mary, I would agree with you for sure. This is from Contraella. She's in Escondido, California, a lady. And she says, I don't like having lay people in the sanctuary in any way, the exception of altar boys, though. I'm not an old school person who just won't let go of the way things used to be. I'm 22 years old, and I don't like the changes brought about by Vatican II. I wish I had been alive back in the day. I look around at the church, in church, I guess she means, and I see all kinds of unnecessary lay involvement. And in some cases, I even think it's sacrilegious. I wish things would go back to the way they once were, once and for all, in every parish, everywhere. Yeah. I don't think you should hold your breath on that. This is from Anonymous. I don't know why she won't let me use her name, but that's okay. She's anonymous. She's in California. I believe we all make choices with the clothes we wear, yet too often we fail to recognize the sacred place we're entering. We readily invest time and effort to dress well for special occasions, yet somehow cannot manage even one outfit suitable and reverent for Sunday Mass. I wonder if part of the reason is the fear of being mocked or labeled a prude. I'll pause there. I don't think it's that. I think it's just, dare I say it, laziness. Water seeks the path of least resistance. This is me speaking right now. I think a lot of people, they just a kind of low-grade inertia. Continuing, she says, we must remember we are walking into the presence of the King of Kings. If the obstacle is money, a single appropriate outfit can serve every Sunday. Even those who struggle financially find a way to dress with dignity when they truly understand where they're going. Every purchase, even of a single item, is a choice. I agree. This is from Debbie, who says, and Debbie's in Green Bay, just want to repeat what Father Simon said about dress code at Mass for lay ministers. When he was a pastor of St. Lambert, he had albs for all the laity to wear if they were in front of the congregation. Lectors, Eucharistic ministers, choir, etc. Everyone, no exceptions, no late-minute substitutes from the pews. I always remember that and think it was a wise solution. Thank you, Debbie. Appreciate that. This is from, I already did that fan letter from Charles in Charge's fan. This is one from Carol. She's in La Crosse, Wisconsin. At our parish, the Eucharistic ministers wear a white robe that covers to the ankles. That's the alb. They wear a small wooden cross around their neck. Eucharistic minister training also includes, she says, the suggestion to be dressed appropriately for Mass, even though the robe will be worn. Thank you for all you do. Well, thank you, Carol. I'm just going to make a modest proposal, and thank you, everybody, for your emails. How about we just adopt a common sense policy that you wear dignified clothing if you're going to be, I mean, if you're going to go to mass, I think it's a good idea to wear dignified clothing. But that aside, if you're being asked to participate in a ministry at mass, like lector, let's say, or distributing Holy Communion, let's say, I think you have to up your game. And if I were the pastor, I'm not a pastor, I'll never be a pastor, but if I were a pastor, I would say, here's the baseline minimum if you want to participate in a lay ministry. Happy to have you. Great that you want to do that. But just like your place of business, the company you work for is almost certainly not going to allow you to come in Crocs or flip-flops and whatever, you have a certain minimum business standard dress code that you're expected to adhere to. And if you don't, well, go home and put on something more appropriate kind of thing. To me, that's common sense. It just seems like common sense that we look out for each other. And more importantly, of course, that we show due respect within our means, within our capabilities to the Lord Jesus Christ. Let's go to Mary in Tucson. Hello, Mary. Hi, Mary, you're on the air. Mary's not ready.
15: Okay. Hello there.
1: Well, Charles in Charge is about to gain a new fan because he's going to get on the call with you, Mary, and figure out what the issue is. Let's go to Tracy in the meantime in Southern California. Hi, Tracy.
16: Hi, Patrick. Hi, Cyrus. Well, now that I've heard the emails, that pretty much was what I was going to say. I think the bottom line is, our focus when we're going to mass, what are we there for? Who are we there to worship? Mm-hmm. And I think it's pretty straightforward. You know, like the scripture says, if you were going to the banquet of a king and you had that honor that you were invited, what would you be wearing?
1: Right.
16: And so when you go into mass, we're there to worship Almighty God, and it's his house. We should be respectful of that, regardless of whether we rolled out of bed or whatever.
1: What about prom? What about graduation? What about weddings? What about all kinds of things that we do, and we don't wear Crocs and or flip-flops and shorts to those things because we care about the message it sends, right? We care enough to be more presentable.
16: Right. I mean, but I think, you know, getting off the topic and you don't have any money or, you know, God wouldn't turn you. I think that that's just an excuse. When you're there to worship God, you are there to give the reverence and the love and the respect to our Lord. And, you know, it's just all part of it. You prepare yourself and then mentally as well.
1: Why do you think so many people, and I don't know how many, I don't know numerically or percentage-wise how many people are in this category, but there are a significant enough number of people who are really irked by this. I'm on your side here, of course, but for some people, this is really irritating to them that you would even say such a thing.
16: Well, I'm sorry, but I'm going to put one word as the answer is pride. I just spent a week in Rome and spent the majority of my mornings at morning mass at the Basilica of Santa Maria Maggiore. And, you know, it brings back the reverence and the beauty of our Catholic faith. We are there to worship Almighty God. That's it. We're not there to see who else is there or, you know, anything else. And it's a privilege. Our faith is beautiful. But part of that is, you know, being respectful and knowing who you're there to worship, knowing who you're there to receive. If you're going to be a Eucharistic minister, that's a privilege. It's right. Not, oh, I'll help out at my church. It's a privilege to handle the body and blood of our Lord. So
1: what would you propose if you were the dress code czar at your local parish? What would you propose be the dress code?
16: Well, I think
1: for people who are going to help out in ministry.
16: I think it's already been said, you know, modest, like at the knee skirts or a dress for women, you know, no tank tops or whatever, just the coverage, proper coverage of the shoulders, at least a cap sleeve. Mm-hmm. And, you know, for men, the full, you know, length trousers with dress shoes. I'm sorry, no tennis shoes. And, but I think if you're training for Eucharistic ministers, includes that, and if need be, with the visual picture, you know, like the little cartoon, but it all comes in training. And again, it's a privilege. You're being asked to serve, but if you're going to serve, please remember what you're doing. And this is how we show reverence to our Lord. So I don't think it's rocket science, but I think it's pride that people are like, oh, you know, God doesn't care what I come in. Well, actually, I think he does. I think he does. And I saw, you know, so many people going into the Basilica, and now they have a basket where they have these inexpensive little pieces of cloth. Everybody had to put it on. Everybody had to cover the shoulders, cover the legs, because so many people, Catholic or not, don't realize what they're doing when they step into a sacred place. And I just, you know, we have a parish now where we've got good formation. I've been in, you know, others like in St. John the Baptist in Costa Mesa for several years, where they had the visual when you walked in. So it was very clear. You cannot wear this kind of top. You wear this kind of top. You cannot wear this kind of, you know, pants. You
1: and
16: wear
1: that
16: this
1: works.
16: Kind of pants.
1: And people tend to respect
16: very
1: that.
16: Clear.
1: Yeah.
16: Very clear. There's no guessing. But it, you know, as you say, it just eliminates the distractions so people can focus on what they're there for. And I think also another thing that my last parish did, which was great, was there were very tasteful signs on the doors as you went into the church that said, please maintain a prayerful silence before Mass. Very simple, very to the point. This is not the coffee hall. This, you know, people are trying to come in and prepare for Mass. And
1: even your dog is upset about
16: do that.
1: Even the animals don't like it.
16: I'm on my warning walk. This is my Patrick Madrid time.
1: Well, I'm glad we can do the aerobic exercises while we do the show. Tracy, thank you. I really appreciate your thoughtful and common sense commentary.
16: Okay, thank you. And thanks, Cyrus. You guys do a fantastic job every morning. Love it.
1: Thank you so much. Thank you. We love you, too. To Tracy's point, Timothy sent me a note, real short and sweet. He says, the reasons for not dressing appropriately, in his view, are the idolatry of comfort and the idolatry of easy. And I think you got a real point there. I was using the word inertia before, which is, I guess, redolent of laziness. Easy and comfortable, definitely a big part of our culture. Let's go to Jessica now in Utah. Hi, Jessica.
15: Hi, Patrick. I just wanted to add my perspective as someone coming into the church.
1: Okay.
15: So I agree with a lot of what has been said, and my kids and I are all in OCIA coming in. My husband attends with us, but he's not looking into joining the church.
1: Okay.
15: And this last week, there was a Eucharistic minister, and he was wearing sweats. And my husband after was like, if that's literally the body and blood of Christ, why is there not more decorum and reverence being used for the people serving? And I was like, I don't know how to answer that.
1: Yeah.
15: Also, my 14-year-old son, my boys, I say no jeans and a shirt with a collar. And last week, one of the altar servers, after they changed, or before going in, and then we saw her after as well, was wearing sweats and tennis shoes. And so he, of course, mom, she gets to wear that, and she's helping. And I'm like, well, I'm not her mom. So it is coming in, something that I notice. Yeah.
1: If you were to attend an event, let's just say for a moment that it wasn't a religious event. It's just some event. And everybody is dressed up, suit and tie, maybe dresses or skirts, that kind of thing. What would your first interpretation of that be? What would you think going into some kind of meeting like that?
15: yeah, just that it's not as big of a deal as the Eucharist is. Like, coming in and learning about it, I and waiting. I mean, our OCIA takes 2 years, so I'm waiting 2 years, and it kind of makes me emotional because I can't wait to be able to partake. And I think that reverence should be shown.
1: I agree. I wish you didn't have to wait that long. But
15: yeah.
1: I'm not in charge of such things. But in any case, though, I think the point you're making is a good one. I'll finish my sentence, what I was saying a minute ago. If I walked into an event in which you've got all the men and women there, the men are in suits and ties, the women are in dresses or skirts, my instant reaction is whatever is happening here is important.
15: Yeah.
1: And whatever's happening here is important to these people individually and as a group. And I would get that signal immediately, even if I didn't know what it was they were doing. I would immediately register this is important to them because they've gotten dressed up and it's sending a signal. And I don't even have to know what they're doing. I know that whatever it is important to them. And I think
15: I agree.
1: If the average person were to walk into a Catholic mass, I'm not so sure they would get that impression. Like, this is really important to them, maybe to some people, but maybe not others. We're not judging hearts. We can only go by external appearances, but it does send a signal. And I think your point is very well taken. God bless you, Jessica. You're on the journey. Please stay on the journey and keep listening to Relevant Radio so we can help you all the way home.
15: Definitely. Thank you, Patrick.
1: Thank you, Jessica. Great to talk to you. Anthony in California, good morning and welcome.
17: Hello. Good morning. I just have a question and a comment.
1: Okay.
17: So is there any correlation or is there any studies done by the Catholic researchers about vocations on, like, parishes who a majority of females compared to parishes that are maybe more in line with altar boys and male altar servers and limiting the role of the female on the altar to promote vocation?
1: I don't know. I don't know if there are any studies. There may be, but I don't know off the top of my head. But I would be interested in seeing what those kind of studies might show. What would you
17: because
1: think?
17: Because I have a comment
1: show?
17: On that.
1: Yeah, tell me your comment.
17: Is that, you know, I'm 4 years old, and I come from the Orange Diocese as a young child. And I do recall as an altar boy, you know, we were called altar boys, must have been maybe junior high to high school, where it was only males at first. And then sometime during the, I guess, 90s or something, they allowed more female altar servers. They changed the name to altar boys to altar servers, where mm-hmm. all of a sudden, you know, instead of us competing to be the first altar boy to be there to carry the cross, we were competing with females, to include even my lovely sister, who's married with 5 kids now. And I was like, well, okay, so this is not like, I guess, to the back seat. I'm like, okay, I'm not going to be altar.
1: Do me a favor, summarize this, Anthony. It sounds important, but I have to go to a break too, so summarize it. Give me the cash value, please.
17: So do you think, I believe there is a correlation with vocations and boys seeing boys on the altar compared to if little boys see a bunch of girls on the altar, it's not going to promote a large vocation to the priesthood, in my opinion. I have 2 boys and 2 girls, you know, and I can see it with my own kids.
1: Definitely. Yeah, I concur 100% for this reason. Well, for one reason, having been a boy, but also having raised 6 sons of my own, it's indisputable that adolescent boys, just the psychology of adolescent boys, whether people like it or not, it is what it is. And they go through a certain phase where they don't want to be doing stuff that girls are doing. Ladies, I'm sorry, but that's reality. And you moms who have raised sons, you know exactly what I'm talking about. And you dads who have raised sons, you know exactly what I'm talking about. The adolescent mindset at a certain age bracket for boys is they don't want to do stuff that girls are doing. They want to do stuff that boys are doing. The adolescent male mindset, which is good, is created by God. It is what it is. let's not try to fight it. They want to be on teams. They want to keep score. They want ranks. They want projects. They want to attack things. They want to have collisions and physical, external, battle-related things that girls don't do typically. I mean, that's the way the male adolescent mind thinks, and rightfully so, because they're learning how to be men. And at that phase, it'll change. Boy, will it change. Can I get an amen on that, Cyrus? I have a feeling I can get an amen from you. It changes, doesn't it? And then you want to be around girls.
18: A man and a woman.
1: Exactly. But before that change sets in, those boys, many of whom who are priests now, look back and say, when I was 7 years old, I realized I wanted to be a priest. When I was an altar boy. And I was seeing Father at the altar and thinking about that kind of stuff. It's not uncommon for priests to find their vocations as adolescent boys or even younger than that. So that would be one thing I'd like to pop into the suggestion boxes. Let's just respect that for what it is and not be shocked when your 10-year-old boy doesn't want to be an altar boy because it's all girls. Doesn't mean that there aren't 10-year-old boys who will serve at the altar, even though there are girls there, but it is a deterrent. And as I say, it's not a popular thing to talk about, but it's reality. And I think everybody listening knows it's real, too. And we'll take a break, and I'll be right back.
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1: Do you think that people should make a little extra effort in the way that they dress when they go to Mass on Sunday, or any day of the week for that matter? It's an open question. People have different opinions on it. What about those who are participating as in lay ministries at Mass, distributing Holy Communion, for example, lectors? Those are the two main ones. Should there be any extra effort given, made to dress up a little bit? I mean, and that means different things to different people. And what about the ancillary question about modesty? You know, sometimes people come to Mass wearing, you know, either because of the cut of the attire or the tightness, clinginess to it, that can be distracting. And I'll be the token male here to say it is absolutely 100% inarguably, axiomatically true that men are more visual and that we tend to notice things that can be very distracting for us. It just is what it is. So my humble opinion, my modest proposal would be, no pun intended here, but that we should look out for each other. We should try to help each other out. The Bible says we shouldn't cause a weaker brother to stumble. And so if it's in terms of attire, making that extra effort, not only to be modest, of course, but also to be appropriate in the way you dress, the way you might dress to go to work, is not only a common sense thing and a good thing, it's an act of charity. It's an act of, what does St. Paul say? He says, bear one another's burdens, and so you will fulfill the law of Christ. Let's go to Paul in Tampa. Hi, Paul.
2: Hi, Patrick. How are you doing?
1: Doing well,
2: Patrick,
1: thank you.
2: I'm not really, mostly on daily Mass. I'm a daily Mass girl. And growing up in the 70s, my dad always said, the perfect sacrifice is in Romans 12, offer yourself as a living sacrifice. Sometimes you see during the week the men wearing short pants, but yet on Sunday, you know, they're well-dressed. To me, that's the holy of holies. You should always be well-dressed. It's not like it's a lower Eucharist during the week or higher on Sunday.
1: Right. It's not less important on a Tuesday than it is on a Sunday, in other words.
2: Yep.
1: Yeah, I agree. I agree. I think we should show Jesus due respect. I mean, and how can you outdo yourself in respect when it comes to the Lord? I don't think you can. Thank you. Let's go next to Stephanie in San Clemente, California. Good morning, Stephanie.
3: Hi, Patrick. Sorry, one moment.
1: Hi there.
3: I had to switch my Bluetooth off. Hi. I was calling because I have a daughter and I have a son, and my son is an altar server. And at the time, my daughter was very eager to be involved in church during Mass. And I was kind of trying to steer her away from altar serving and explaining to her, you know, why that's not a place for her.
1: How old was she at that time?
3: And she was 8 and now she's 9. And she still asks every now and then, you know, why can't she? Mm-hmm. And I've also kind of been thinking about it while I've been holding, and I've come up with some other things that I can talk to her about. But, you know, I did want you to touch on what are some other roles that our young girls could be involved in as well. I know you mentioned the choir, but I feel like she's too young for that at the moment. There's no children's choir at our parish. I did tell her, you know, perhaps she could do, you know, be a greeter or something. But also, as I was sitting here thinking, you know, I thought, well, what's my role in the church? And, you know, my role as a mother, as someone who shows up with my family to worship God every week, right, is my prayer for our priests, for our church. And that's just as important as, you know, I have a place there as well. In my prayers, that those prayers are important, and You know, we always tell our little ones, like, how much more God hears their prayers. So I guess that's an avenue I can go with her. But I wanted to know if you had any other thoughts.
1: I really like what you're saying, Stephanie. Mm-hmm. Yeah, because you identified an often unmentioned aspect of all this, is that we're not going to Mass on Sunday to be busy doing things for the sake of doing things. We're going to Mass there to worship the Lord in spirit and in truth, to participate in the highest form of worship possible, which is, of course, Jesus and what he did at the Last Supper and on the cross, and in what he's doing for us in the heavenly sanctuary as our priest and victim. That's what we're there for. Now, there was, and there still is, but there certainly was at Vatican II, a pronounced desire in the rationale given for changing the Mass to the new Mass to get people more actively involved. And what it really meant, I think theologically, was so that they didn't sit there as some people do, not all, but some people perhaps as passive spectators where they're just watching something happen. They're not really doing anything. But one of the problems is that this got translated into, for lack of a better term, a kind of a focus on let's get people busy doing things. And that's not the spirit of what the council meant in that document. But what we see now is this mentality, and it's not recent. This has been building for quite a long time since the council, some 60 years now. But the mentality has become entrenched that in order to be like really participating at Mass, you have to be doing something. You have to be either in the pew doing something, but maybe in some ways you have to be a lector or you have to be a Eucharistic minister. But your point is a really good one, and that is you don't have to be doing any of those things to be fully participating in the way that we should be participating right there in the pew with your family. It's not necessary that we be doing tasks. So that's why, to answer your question, I would say to your daughter, honey, just being here and worshiping God and being at Mass and receiving the graces, that's the main thing in itself. If you wanted to help serve in the parish in some way, maybe, like you said, if there were a children's choir or if there were something else, that's good too. But it's not required or even necessary that you do something to feel like you're participating at the level you should be. You know what I mean?
3: I see. Yeah, definitely.
1: Yeah.
3: Thank you. Yeah,
1: I
3: appreciate that. Yeah.
1: Oh, I'm glad, Stephanie. Thank you. No, it's just, I'm thinking back in my own, our years of raising children, and there were always things that they could be doing. I mean, the boys were altar servers. Some of our daughters, if I remember correctly, might have sung in the choir, but then parish activities and things. But that's something we tried to teach our children, is that the main number one all-important thing that you should be doing is being at Mass in the pew, prayerfully engaged with what's happening. Everything else is secondary to that. And maybe it's like the old saying that, you know, some people major in the minors and they minor in the majors. And they get confused into thinking that this hectic activity is what really matters. And if you're not doing something like that, then you're just sort of a bump on the log. Thank you, Stephanie. I appreciate it. Let's go next to Robert where is Robert? There he is, in Los Angeles. Good morning, Robert.
4: Good morning. I just wanted to chime in a little bit.
1: Turn your blinker off, please. There we go. Yeah.
4: Sorry about that. I'm right here. I just dropped off my daughter at school. So I grew up in Los Angeles, but I'm originally from Mexico, and we grew up here without money. So we didn't have slacks or dressy shoes to go to Mass, you know. And
1: right. And
4: growing up here in South LA, it was very common. It was very common that people show up with whatever they had, you know. Right. We had secondhand store clothes or hand-me-downs, you know. And and now, you know, I have
1: a little bit of money.
4: Yeah, there's no problem with that, but but now I have a little money, but I have 5 kids. My wife doesn't work, so I can't, you know, I have nice clothes, but I don't have a lot of nice clothes. And you're right, I do usually wear for weddings or special occasions, but if I were to wear it every Sunday, you know, 52 weeks a year, it's gonna wear down. So I don't really have that much, you know, in the clothes, what do you call it, in the credit
1: clothes
4: line
1: department.
4: Of clothes, I would say. Yeah. So I got everyone has a different situation. I know people who have more than me and they wear, you know, nice clothes to match, but we're all friends and we all, you know, we understand our situation. I don't go judging. I can't even imagine, you know, 1500 years ago when, you know, people would go to mass and be like, oh, look at him. He's wearing non-leather sandals. How dare he, you know?
1: I'm sure that the peasants looked like peasants at mass as well as throughout the day. And your point is good. I mean, financial considerations are real. I don't dispute that at all. St. James talks about this in his epistle. He says he basically is rebuking people who pay attention and give honor to people who are well-dressed and they look down upon or ignore the people who are poorly dressed. And his point is everybody belongs and we shouldn't show favoritism simply based on how people are dressed. But if I can inject a note into this, I'll bet you when you go to mass, you wear decent clothes and you're not in flip-flops and a tank top and shorts. I'm going to go out on a limb and guess that that's how you don't dress when you go to mass. Would I be right?
4: Yeah, you are correct. And nowadays, I don't know if Cyrus has checked, but Crocs are expensive nowadays. So they're kind of a luxury now. They're not, you know?
1: Yeah.
4: Crocs are more than some of my kids' shoes.
1: Yeah, that is how the world turns. That's true. But do you see the point that I'm making here? I know you do, but just for the sake of discussion, that even if your clothing, and not you personally per se, but even if your clothing is plain and not fancy at all, not dress up at all, it's still appropriate compared to the hyper-casual way that so many people wind up coming to mass in.
4: Yeah, that is true. But then again, like earlier you had a caller saying like, oh, in our family, we don't wear jeans to mass or we don't, you know, and we do, like a lot of us do. A lot of people at our parish, they wear jeans, you know, and I honestly, I don't think there's nothing wrong with wearing jeans to mass because I'd say they're affordable, you know, and they're reliable and they last a long time.
1: Yeah, no, there is a socioeconomic dimension to this that is true.
4: There's a level to it. You're right. Yeah. Yeah.
1: Yeah. Good point.
4: And I'm just talking like when we go to mass in Orange County, it's totally different. You know, everyone's in slacks and you know, and you come to South LA and it's different, you know, but it's okay. Everyone's there to worship. Like you said, we're there participating, we're there serving God. And I don't think it should really matter. You know, like when I go to my mom's town in Mexico, everyone's in, you know, flip flops and shorts, you know.
1: Right.
4: But it's people that they don't have money. They don't have money for even Levi's, you know? And here Levi's is normal, it's affordable, but back over there it's not, you know? And
1: yeah.
4: It's just where it's there's levels to, you know, like you said, financial freedom or just whatever's available to you, you know?
1: I have to ask you a question before we say goodbye. And I hope the answer is yes. But are you familiar with the King Taco store in Boyle Heights on East Cesar Chavez Avenue?
4: Yeah, but now we've progressed in the cuisine here, so all the street tacos are better than that place. So
1: it'd be hard. I think it'd be hard to beat that place. I love going there whenever I'm in town. I like to stop there, but I just want to know if you knew where it is, because I like that place quite a bit.
4: Yeah, but it's like McDonald's back in the 80s and 90s. It was fine cuisine, and now McDonald's is not, it's not what it was, you know? And that's what
1: happened
4: in Chicago.
1: That's true. Well, if I'm ever passing through town, you might find me there. Well, thank you, Robert. I appreciate that. I do indeed. Keep on trucking. Let's go to, where did she go? There she is, Isabella in Pittsburgh. Good morning, Isabella.
5: Hi, good morning. I'm calling in because of the comments made about women altar serving. And I wanted to say that young girls and women should see a place for themselves in the church, too. I think we really need more sisters and nuns. And, women are called religious life, too, and deserve to see a place for themselves. And I see no problem with them altar serving.
1: Yeah, that's not an uncommon view. So, I mean, I think you're expressing something that a lot of people listening would feel that way. I'll be a devil's advocate for a moment and just say that in addition to the the real issue of a lot of boys who might be deterred from becoming altar servers because it's a girl thing. They think of it that this is something girls are doing. That is a real issue, and it just has to do with masculine psychology in adolescent boys. But even beyond that,

0: serve at the altar as the priest does. They have their own sphere of activity that they fulfill, and serving at the altar as an acolyte is ordered for the boy, at least, more toward the possibility of the priesthood than it would be for the girl who can't become a priest. So that's another dimension that we should, that's another dimension that we should at least take into consideration, so that we don't put some of these girls through that disappointment when, if they ask about
1: it. I don't really think girls are, I mean, I don't know that any girls personally who are disappointed they can't be priests. I do know a lot of girls who don't encounter nuns and sisters who want to encounter them and who want to see a place for themselves in the church. And I guess I would say people should do a better job raising their young boys if they don't want to be priests because they saw a girl altar server. I think that the calling is much deeper than that, and that, again, women are called to...
0: I know men and women who have done a fine job of raising their children, raising their boys, and it goes more to the issue of the reality of the psychology of adolescent males, regardless of even if there's a religious issue at all. But I have to take a break, Isabella. Thank you.

0: certain point comes where you have to address the grief. A lot of times with abortion, it happens decades down the road. I've been involved with retreats where every single person on the retreat was at least 30 years out from their abortion.
1: Wow.
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3: Hello, this is Bishop Larry J. Kulik of the Diocese of Greensburg. 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O Mother of the Word incarnate, despise not my petitions, but in thy mercy, hear and answer me. 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
7: Let's continue. We'll go now to, let's go to Michelle in New Jersey. Hi, Michelle.
9: Hi, Patrick. Thanks for taking my call.
7: Yeah, you're welcome.
9: I'm in the choir, and I'm soon going to be cantoring as well. Sometimes my throat gets dry while I'm singing, and I don't want to break the fast, so I don't drink anything. Some of the people bring bottles of water and take a little sip. But when I'm cantering, I

0: can't lose my voice, and I was wondering what's the, you know, what would be the correct thing to do that, yeah. in under those circumstances.
1: Water is permissible.
0: Can I take
1: sure.
0: a little sip of
1: Sometimes,
0: water?
1: Oh, sure. Sometimes you'll even see the priest at the altar with a cup of water, for example. That's entirely okay. Especially, and for you, especially if you're singing, you want your, you don't want your throat and your mouth to be dry. So water exactly. is permitted at any time if necessary. There's no prohibition on that.
0: Oh, okay. Okay.
1: Yeah.
0: All right.
1: So you're in the clear.
0: That was my question.
1: All good.
0: All right. Thank you, Patrick.
1: Thank you, Michelle. Good to talk to you. We'll go to Brian now in Boston. Hi, Brian.
2: Hi, Patrick. I really appreciate your show. It's very informative. Going back to the first caller, it hit a chord with me all the way through, especially when you even reiterated about women are different when they go to the meetings, they put the tablecloth on and all that. Mm-hmm. I think there's a core radicalism that's trying to fight against church teaching in a lot of these things. For example, I'm in the Archdiocese of Boston now,
1: okay.
2: and it's a little bit open. I've been to parishes where there are no kneelers, and I've been to the parishes where there are no kneelers, people stand up anyway. And but I think that when the women dress in their altar service, they a core of them, not 100% of them, will dress up sort of frumpy as a radical message. I mean, these are the same people that would often say, may the Lord receive the sacrament at your hands for the praise and glory of God's name, for God's holy church. It won't say
1: they won't use gender-specific language like his and him.
2: Yeah. Right? Yeah, so I think some of this, you know, altar server people are sort of a core radical, and not 100% of them at all. Many of them, but the lay administrators, I've seen them dressed in slacks, and they're elegant-looking slacks, and just the way they operate, you can tell that they have some reverence. But I think that's not to be overlooked, though, that there's a very movement to say, okay, well, this is one way of getting our way to get the church to make women priests, et cetera, et cetera.
1: Yeah. You're not wrong about that. There is a real undercurrent of people who just, this is what they want, and they're going to grit their teeth and push for it as long as they think it's going to take for it to happen. It'll never happen, but you're right. This is an ideological objective that many of them just cannot and will not let go of. So it does manifest in different ways, like you're describing. Well, thank you, Brian. I appreciate that. Trying to move quickly here as we go through. We'll go to Mary next. And, oh, Mary, you hung up. I was just coming to you next. And I can't because you hung up. So sorry about that. So let's go to Maria then in California. Good morning, Maria.
3: Hi, good morning, Patrick.
1: Good morning.
3: Thank you for getting my call, and I really I enjoy listening to you every morning. But I specifically,
1: oops, I don't know what happened, but
4: yeah, she just dropped.
1: Okay, call back if you can. We'll get you back on the air. Let's go to Lisa in Virginia. Good morning, Lisa.
5: Good morning. I'm calling because sometimes
1: are you on speakerphone? There we go. It sounds better. Go ahead.
5: Yeah, sometimes people have a tendency to judge the homeless who come in and the way they're dressed. Please don't do that, because
1: nobody's
5: the way they're dressed is for.
1: Yeah, we're not doing that. Nobody thus far, certainly not I, have done that. In fact, I've gone out of my way several times to say the fact that they're at Mass at all is great, and we should do the best we can, and not everybody has that option. So nobody's doing that to the homeless today anyway.
5: They are at my church. But anyway, also those like myself who have a physical disability, I have a spine problem, so I wear a collar. And then I also can't put anything on my back because I have a lower back spine problem.
1: Okay.
5: So I have to use, you know, some kind of rolling bag or something to carry my items in. And I don't have a car. So I am often judged as being homeless because I have a bag with me. That's wrong too. And unfortunately, that also prevents me from being able to serve in the church because people don't like the way I'm dressed. Unfortunately. And the way I'm dressed is because I have disabilities. So sometimes people shouldn't just judge by the way people look, but also get to know them before you make a judgment call.
1: This is common sense. I don't disagree with you, but this
5: I'm not dressing appropriate. I'm dressing appropriate for my body.
1: Got it. Well, I appreciate that. Thank you for that. God bless you. 888-914-9149. Here's a note from Chris in Helena, Montana. I would like to play devil's advocate regarding the dress code in church. If a homeless person were to walk by and decide to attend mass wearing only the clothing he or she had, would that be a disgrace? No, it absolutely would not be a disgrace. If someone was working all day long in a job requiring jeans and they got very dirty and this person wanted to go to evening mass and didn't have time to go home and change, would that be a disgrace? Obviously not. I feel, and I'm interjecting these responses here, I feel like the Lord loves us and we are his. The Lord loves us as we are, and he would be happy to have us present. I understand comparing it to having a feast with the king, but this is God we're talking about, and I believe he takes us as we are. But isn't God the King of Kings? Isn't God the King? So I understand what you're saying, and I understand the what ifs here, and my responses to those questions are entirely sincere. But that doesn't negate the fact, nonetheless, that for those for whom it is possible to be more presentable, it is better to be more presentable than not. Now, you're giving the outliers, the extreme example. Somebody's coming home from work and he's filthy dirty and he didn't have time to go change his clothes. Obviously, he should go to mass if he can. And there's no harm in that. None at all. None whatsoever. But we're not talking about the outliers. We're talking about people who have the means, they have the opportunity, they certainly have the money. Most people are not poor. Most people are not homeless. Most people can afford a cell phone and a car and all the other accoutrements of regular daily life. That describes most people. So I don't for a moment exclude or in any way, marginalize these outliers on either side of the bell curve, which is what you're talking about, but that doesn't represent the vast majority of the average person. Thank you. I appreciate that. 888-914-9149. Let's go now to Wade in California. Hello, Wade.
6: Hi, Cat Patrick. How you doing? I'm sorry. I know I'm not supposed to say that.
1: That's okay.
6: I just wanted to say a quick comment that I serve as an institute acolyte at my parish, and the way women come, I mean, I'm not specifically pointing out women, but it seems like they're going to like some sort of an event or a party afterwards, and it's very, very distracting, especially when I'm trying to assist in serving the Eucharist at the altar rail. They come with, cleavage hanging out and tight clothing. It's very distracting, and I have to focus really hard on Jesus, which is a good thing, I guess, but I just wanted to mention that.
1: No, it's good. We all have to look out for each other, and I have a feeling that this is my theory. I don't think that the average woman is oblivious to the fact that if she wears a low-cut top, men are going to notice. I don't think the average woman is clueless about that. If anything, I'd say probably the opposite. So for me, and I can only speak as a man because I am a man, but we need to look out for each other and be considerate of each other and recognizing that the way we dress, not only does it send a signal about how serious we are about what we're doing, but also at the same time, if a woman is, it doesn't take that into account, well, okay, that can indeed cause problems like you're experiencing. You're just there to try to help out as an acolyte,
6: right,
1: and yet you have to look away, don't you, because of some of the things that you see.
6: Yeah, I have to constantly be attentive to what I'm doing or what I'm looking at, which rather than just focusing on serving.
1: Right. Yeah, right, I understand. Right. Well, keep going. We'll do the best we can, right? Let's see. We have so many wonderful calls waiting that we don't have time. So thank you, everybody. This has been an exhilarating conversation. This is one of those topics, attire at mass. I don't fully understand why, but it's one of those topics that always generates a tremendous amount of interest and participation, for which I'm very grateful. The other one is, do animals go to heaven? What's another one? Oh, naming your guardian angel. That's another one. Just certain topics just really, really get a lot of people interested in talking about it. So thank you for the stimulating conversation that we've had today. We'll do it again tomorrow, God willing. Same Pat time, same Pat channel. And in the meantime, I'll pray for you. Please pray for me.
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10: 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Israeli Prime Minister Benjamin Netanyahu says a pilot on a flight to Israel stabbed his co-pilot and attempted to crash the plane. Matt Bradley reports the flight from Dubai made an emergency landing this morning following the altercation in the cockpit.
11: Flying over the border between Jordan and Saudi Arabia, flight trackers show this plane made a U-turn, then a sudden nosedive, falling 17,000 feet in 2 minutes. The plane made a distress signal, then briefly sent a code for hijacking or unlawful interference.
10: The Boeing 737 was able to land safely in northwestern Saudi Arabia. No passengers were injured in the incident. Netanyahu says the suspect has been arrested and is being interrogated by Saudi authorities. Some are crediting the White Sox win over Houston 6-3 to a letter and apostolic blessing from Pope Leo XIV, but Ashley Narona says there's more to the story.
12: It was a response to a letter that the Pope had received from the White Sox chairman, Jerry Reisendorf. It was following a special White Sox game back on August 11th. It was called Pope Hat Night, and the team gave fans a White Sox cap that was modeled after a papal mitre.
10: Hear the rest of this story and the entire Rome Reports at RelevantRadio.com or Relevant Radio Plus. The Supreme Court has handed President Trump a short-term win on his efforts to crack down on non-citizens voting during the November election. The High Court ruled, for the time being, the Trump administration can use the Department of Homeland Security's federal voter database to verify voters' eligibility. However, most states prevent the purging of voter rolls within 90 days of an election. Keeping you connected with the church and the world, I'm Mary Graham for listener-supported Relevant Radio.
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15: As a religion teacher at our local Catholic school, I've tried a number of different curricula to try to connect with our students and move them deeper into a relationship with Christ. 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
15: Welcome to The Inner Life. Our top-notch spiritual directors are here each day for you and your journey of faith. I'm your host, Deacon Patrick Conley. Now, at the root of it, I don't want my religion students to be ignorant of Christ. And that's what St. Jerome said. Ignorance of the Scriptures is ignorance of Christ. So if I'm to take St. Jerome and his word, and personally I don't see any reason not to, then my students need to learn to know the Bible. At the root of that drive is so that they learn to love the Bible as the Word of God, and it's the Word of God to them. And at the root of that is not that they would worship the Bible, of course, but that they would come to know, love, worship, and serve the God of the Bible, manifest to us through His Word, through the Word, our Lord Jesus Christ. Pray for me, though, because although I had this plan, the daily details of it are still being formulated. So how about you? Would you consider yourself familiar with Scripture? Even in the first couple of weeks we've been studying, my religion students, well, they ought to be able to tell you how many books are in the Bible, including how many in the Old Testament and how many in the New Testament. They should be able to list off the first five books of the Bible. Are these things that you know or are getting to know? Now, I'll be the first to admit that knowing these few things about the Bible, it's not going to bring you salvation. But each little fact and each little tidbit that they learn, I hope, is going to make them more confident and more familiar with God's Word. And the more they're confident and familiar with the Bible, the more apt they are to actually read it and to pray it and to love it for what it is. Again, the very Word of God to each of them. Today on the program, in honor of the great Bible translator we celebrate today, St. Jerome, we're talking about going deeper into sacred Scripture. Here with us again as our spiritual director today is Father Joseph Ilo. Father Ilo is currently pastor at Star of the Sea Parish in San Francisco, and he also gives retreats to Mother Teresa's missionaries of charity all around the world. Father Ilo, thanks for being with us today. Welcome back to the program.
17: Thank you, Patrick, and good morning. Happy feast day of St. Jerome. And yeah. It's interesting, I am also a religion teacher. We have a school in the parish. I teach 8th grade religion every day.
15: Nice.
17: And I did the same thing you did. I bought a textbook for them all, but before that I bought Bibles, and we've been spending the first 2 months just on soaking ourselves, diving into the Bible. So thank you for bringing me to this deep dive we'll do today on the inner life.
15: Yeah.
17: Dive into God's Word.
15: Oh, I'm excited for it. Absolutely. But before we get into the Scriptures themselves, maybe tell us a little bit about today's saint, about St. Jerome.
17: St. Jerome was born in a town called Striden. We don't know exactly where that is, in Croatia, perhaps across the Adriatic from the Italian peninsula. He ended up in Rome to do his studies in rhetoric, kind of like St. Augustine did. Mm-hmm. And it was there that he was baptized, probably around 20 years old. And he put his considerable intellectual and literary gifts at the service of the Word of God and the people of God. Spent the rest of his life really studying, swimming in the seas of sacred Scripture.
15: Ooh, I like that.
17: Gazing upon and receiving the power of God's Word, bringing that power to the people of Rome, of the Roman Empire. He eventually left Rome. It was this big cosmopolitan city with a lot of, you know, corruption as well as goodness, but he needed more silence, and so he moved to Bethlehem. Eventually, he ended up in Bethlehem with a few fellow Bible lovers, and they had a little community there. You can still go to Bethlehem, just down from the Basilica of the Nativity, and had Mass there in his cave, his little monastery. It's underneath, it's underground now. And so that's where he lived the mystery of the incarnation, of the passion, death, and resurrection of Christ, right there in Bethlehem, and translated the Bible. His most notable achievement, translating the Bible from Hebrew, the Old Testament, and then New Testament from Greek into Latin so that people could read it in their own language.
15: Yeah.
17: In the fourth century, people had stopped speaking Greek, and so they could read it in there. And that was called the Vulgate, from the word vulgar, meaning the not a negative connotation on Vulgate, but the language of the people, the vernacular. So
15: yeah.
17: We owe him the Bible. The Bible, he gave us the Bible in our own language that we could read. So he's the patron of Scripture scholars.
15: So good today. And I'm hoping that he's pleased that this is our topic today as well, going deeper into sacred Scripture. And, well, I mean, just to kick it off and to, again, hopefully continue to honor him throughout the program today,
18: What would you say if someone just approached you and you had to give just a brief answer to the question, Father? How would you answer the question, what's so special about the Bible?
17: Well, first of all, I want to say it's so good to talk about sacred scripture on The Inner Life today. The program is focused on prayer and the interior life, and the Word of God is the bedrock of personal prayer and the inner life. Why is it so special, the Bible? Because unlike any other book, every word is inspired and inerrant. It's all authored by God himself for our consolation and salvation. It's the book that leads us through this life well so that we can reach the eternal life, heaven. Now, many Catholics try to develop an intense interior life without knowing sacred scripture deeply. And that's really a fruitless way to go about developing the interior life. There's a hole in the middle of your interior life if you're ignorant of the Bible. So we should read sacred scripture as God's personal word to us. He's talking to us. And if we're not going deeply into scripture from Genesis to Revelation, we're not hearing him. We're not listening. Each chapter, each passage speaks deeply and directly into my personal interior life. It forms my relationship to God. So without deeply understanding scripture, we cannot be deep people. We cannot really have an inner life.
18: Yeah, I love that. I love that answer. And certainly it's, I found it to be true. And I'm sure that just objectively it's true as well, that we need to, well, I mean, again, to go back to St. Jerome's famous quote, or ignorance of the scriptures is ignorance of Christ. And we get to know, and it's not just we get to know about our Lord and the way our God has worked throughout all of human history, but also we get to know him personally, right?
17: Right. There are different ways of reading scripture. The lectio continua means the continual reading, meaning you're reading a book from start to finish, or even the whole Bible from Genesis to Revelation, trying to understand the literal meaning. But then there's the lectio divina, in which you spend more time with smaller passages. We've got the literal meaning down at that point, but we want to know the deeper spiritual senses of scripture that will affect our daily lives.
18: Very good. Father Joseph Ilo with us today as our spiritual director, talking about going deeper into sacred scripture. Would love to know from you, our listeners, what impact scripture has had on your own spiritual life. Maybe you have a particular passage that's really touched you, it's grabbed you in a particular way. We'd love to hear testimonies about that as well. Maybe you have questions as well. We'll take biblical questions as well today here on The Inner Life. Our toll-free studio line is sponsored by the Catholic Order of Foresters, and the number is 888-914-9149. Again, 888-914-9149. As always, if you prefer, you can send us an email, innerlife@relevantradio.com. Let's take a phone call from Jerry, who's calling in from Madison, Wisconsin. Charles,
19: This is so near to my heart. Back in the 90s, as a DRE, I actually took out all the textbooks and gave everybody a Bible too. And we did liturgical catechesis, so we were always preparing for the Sunday readings, right? And through that, the liturgical catechesis process, you also do where is the catechism in those readings. And I think it's like pinnacle to all Catholics to go through that program, because in 3 years you haven't read all of the Bible, but you've read a lot, but you're also incorporating it into your life and making it personal, so that when you go to Sunday Mass, you're encountering Jesus, not just listening, you're encountering him in a way that you probably haven't had that experience before. And you can do this with little children all the way up to people, you know, that are in their senior years. And I applaud you for doing that with your kids. I just want to encourage you to that, because I think it's like what we're missing, like our Protestant brothers and sisters know their scripture backwards and forwards, and they can quote the addresses, which is fine, but it's the word that's the most important. So I just wanted to share that encouragement with you and wish you well, and say, yes, it's wonderful.
17: Thank you, Jerry. What you mentioned, encountering a person through the scriptures rather than kind of like a dead letter, even, because you can you can quote scripture and know passages backwards and forwards, but if you don't go more deeply as the living word of God, you won't encounter the word himself. The word was made flesh and dwelt among us. There are many ways of teaching the Bible. As you mentioned, you based your class on the Sunday readings, and that's one way to do it. There are other ways. Somebody just gave me a carton of books called Gospel Theater, and I'm going to look into this for my own class. Hmm. It's basically taking the scriptures, breaking it up into dramatic parts. And so you have your students, each takes a part, kind of like reading Shakespeare and you know,
18: yeah,
17: in parts. So the Bible is multifaceted. There are many ways of approaching it. It has many meanings for all of us. And I think we need to try to read it in as many ways and as many times as we can. Mm-hmm. I've read the Bible cover to cover 4 times. I'm on my 5th time. But it's amazing to me how almost like I've never read it before. there are these things coming to me. How did I not see that when I was 40 years old or when I was 50 years old? Now that I'm 64, I'm seeing different things. So you can't read it just once, in other words.
18: Yeah. I don't remember the exact phrase, but it's something I know it's been said of the sacred scriptures that, you know, it's shallow enough that an infant can wade in and deep enough that to, you know, hold all the mysteries of the sea or something like that. And it is so true. It is so true that we can go back again and again and again, and the Lord continues to speak to us. I think that's one of the great evidences of him speaking, of it being his inspired word, is that he continues to speak to us through all of that. Mm-hmm. Jerry, thank you so much for the call. Really grateful for that. So grateful for your service to the church as well. Thank you so much for that as well. Let's go now to Mary calling in from Monterey, California. Good morning, Mary.
20: Good morning, and good morning, Father. Thank you for taking my call.
18: Yeah.
20: I taught sophomores, and my parish priest asked if I would teach Proverbs and Psalms. So those are my two favorite books in the Bible. And I couldn't believe how the students were just eating it up like, wow, you mean God is really talking to me? Mm. Especially in Proverbs, we did table etiquette. And one of the verses says, you know, don't go to the table and devour yourself. Don't be the first one to put your hand in the bowl. And then I had my students bring their very best pair of shoes, wear their very best pair of shoes, and I taught them the Psalm, I'm going to forget, 34 or 37, that says, the Lord is a lamp unto my feet. Mm. And they thought that was wonderful. And those are some simple things, Father. Thank you.
17: Right. Thank you, Mary, for teaching and for loving the scriptures, passing that on to your children. There are so many ways. Patrick, you asked, well, what's so special about the Bible?
18: Yeah.
17: Everything is special about the Bible.
18: Yes.
17: There's nothing that in my life that is not touched and enriched and made more vibrant by the Word of God. So simple things like table etiquette. Proverbs has so much biblical wisdom for our daily lives, and the Psalms. So one of the popes, I think Pope Pius X, said that the scriptures are the Psalms are, you know, his favorite book of the Bible. Each one of the Psalms, of the 150 Psalms, has something different to say about our relationship with God and each other.
18: Mm-hmm.
17: So, yes, continue to read all the books of the Bible, and we have favorite ones. We have favorite passages. My own children, my own students in 8th grade, I've got 15 passages for memorization, and so we're going through that over 2 weeks. I'm going to give them a test a little bit later today, and they'll have to fill in the blanks. But to memorize passages of Scripture is really essential as well, to get it rolling around in our consciousness and our eardrums, so that they'll be pulled out at different points in our lives. Oh, I remember reading the Lord is the word is the lamp to my feet in a dark times.
18: Mm-hmm.
17: Yeah.
18: Yeah. Well, and you speak of that, Father, specifically about memorization of Scripture. And I think I think it brings up to my mind that a lot of people, be they kids or adults, there can be this intimidation factor because, you know, it's not a thin book. It's not just something that you just, you know, pull off and just peruse lightly. I mean, of course you can, but to think of it as a whole, of the whole of the Word of God to us, that's something that I think oftentimes people do or they can get intimidated by. Like, where do I even start, you know, in all of this? So maybe that's a good thing to ask, is that if someone was coming to you and say, you know what, I've never really read the Bible, where should I start?
17: Yeah, that's the most essential question. How do I open this book? Where do I put my finger? Well, there are different ways. I think we should all at some point in our youth, that is before the age of 30, read the Bible from Genesis all the way through. So without that full continuous reading of the entire 73 books, we can't understand individual passages or books because we have to know the whole thing together. So starting with Genesis is one way that we have to do at some point and enjoy it. But also then taking one book at a time. And of course, the Gospels have priority of place. So you can just start with reading maybe Luke's Gospel, which has those endearing infancy narratives, a lot of the details, or any of the Gospels. If you're more abstract or intellectual, you could start with John's Gospel, Higher Theology. So a Gospel is the most important. Those are the four books that we are most at home in as Christians. But also the, I would say the reading Scripture with a good commentary is essential also. I recommend the Ignatius Study Bible. I think I have already on this program in the past. I got a copy myself about a year ago, and it's with commentary by Scott Hahn and the people at the Augustine Institute, or the St. Paul Center for Scripture Studies.
18: Yeah.
17: And it's a biblical course. You could spend 2 or 3 years working your way through a study Bible like that with the introductions and the footnotes and the maps and get a full sense of the Scripture. Mm-hmm. So just reading the text is really not enough because we really can't understand the context, the deeper meanings of the Scripture without teachers, guides to help us understand, guides that have been informed by the Holy Spirit themselves through the work of the church. So a study Bible, get the best study Bible you can afford and just start working your way through it one step at a time.
18: Yeah, very good. Let's take another phone call. Let's go to Brian calling in from Downingtown, Pennsylvania. Brian, welcome to The Inner Life.
0: Thank you. Good afternoon. Great topic.
18: Thank you.
0: I'm working through a Bible in a year, basically, on the Bible app on my phone. And where I struggle sometimes is in the Old Testament with some of the more historical books, such as Kings and Chronicles and lineages and battle descriptions and multiple town names. I find myself wondering, is all the historical stuff sending me a message about how the Israelites really love God, or did they choose to have these battles on their own? And I'd love to have a map in front of me, too, with all these names of all the towns where they had this battle with many of their enemies, for example. Sometimes it's just a bit difficult in the Old Testament.
17: Mm-hmm. It is. So this has been put out to help understand not only the literal meaning, but the context around that. So maps and historical timelines and such, very important to get a good guide to the Bible. Those historical books, they're important. Sometimes we can't understand their importance because they're talking about a different civilization, the Kingdom of Israel. And what is the battle with the Canaanites in this or that town 3,000 years ago have to do with me? Well, all of these things have spiritual sense. There's a theological meaning behind even the most mundane things in the Bible. And a good guide can help us, first of all, put everything together, understand the whole, but also how does this battle or that conquest help me to understand the new covenant of Jesus Christ, but also it helps us to apply these to the battles of our own lives. Every battle in the Bible is a type of a battle that you'll be facing in your own personal life.
18: Ooh, I like that. Yeah, very good. Brian, thanks so much for the call, and thank you for your pursuit after our Lord in and through the sacred scriptures. And I'm sure that it has already proven really fruitful, and hopefully those resources you mentioned are coming your way as well. So we're really grateful for that. Father Joseph Ilo with us today. We're talking about going deeper into sacred scripture. We're up against our first break, but we'd love more testimonies from you. How has the Bible spoken to you? Maybe even recently, did something grab you and you just like to share that? We'll take it. 888-914-9149. 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We'll take our first break, but we got lots more to talk about sacred scripture when we return. Stay with us.
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18: to The Inner Life. So grateful you've tuned in today as we're talking about sacred scripture and going deeper into sacred scripture. Father Joseph Ilo is with us today as our spiritual director. And Father, we had a caller asking, an off-air call, that the caller was asking if you'd be willing to share those 15 verses that you had your students memorize, or at least some of them, and what they might be, so we can put them in our show notes as well.
17: Sure, I could send you that file. And these are just the ones that I came up with. A little help from AI, but to cover the breadth of the whole Bible, Old and New Covenants. So yeah. We start with the Ten Commandments, Exodus 20. I won't give you exact quotes. Maybe I can send that to you offline.
18: Yeah.
17: But the Ten Commandments. So I have the kids memorize, and I summarize them in one line. Like five or six words a piece. No other gods before me, not speaking in vain, my name in vain, keep holy the Sabbath, etc. And so they go back and forth, give me number 3, give me number 7, give me number 10.
18: Nice.
17: So once we got those backwards and forwards, then Jeremiah 29, my plans, I have a future full of hope. Psalm 23, the Lord is my shepherd. John, then we get into the New Testament, John 1, the Word was made flesh and dwelt among us. John 14, I am the way, the truth, and the life. Romans 8:28, I think maybe my favorite passage, all things work for the good for those who love God, and then so on and so forth. So these are just passages that we want to learn by heart, so they're always available in our short-term memory. Also, the Ten Commandments, I put them to music, so they sing them, or chant them, sort of, kind of like nursery rhymes almost, so that that helps as well with the...
18: Yeah, I love it.
17: Let me just say also, I got called to the hospital, a late night call, about 2 days ago. Turns out it wasn't a Catholic family. It's a Protestant family, and they were from Sacramento, 2 hours away. They wanted somebody to pray with them. So I went down. I couldn't give any sacraments. But what they wanted to hear was me saying, "The Lord is my shepherd." They wanted me to say Psalm 23. To lead them in that, even though I wasn't their pastor, a different denomination even, but what it meant to them. And they started, there's like 6 or 7 family members. Grandma was already passed away. She was there in the bed. And so we just said that together. And they actually had people on FaceTime on their phones as well. But what it means to hear a pastor say those words, "The Lord is my pastor. The Lord is my shepherd. I shall not want." So Psalm 23, I think, is going to be in any list of memorized scriptures.
18: Absolutely. Yes, it's very good. Well, we'll definitely, when you send those to us, we'll put them in the show notes for today's show, which can be found at relevantradio.com/innerlife once it's posted, which should be not too long after the show concludes today. So we'll make sure and check that out. So people, if they need some prompting as to what to memorize themselves or to encourage family members or students to memorize, that'd be a great place to start. Thank you for that, Father. Let's talk a little bit about the senses of sacred scripture, because our faith teaches us, the catechism has these outlined for us. So what are the senses of sacred scripture, Father?
17: Right. Well, traditionally, we say there are two main senses of scripture, and in the second sense, there are 3 subsections. So any given passage can be read in different ways. The first big way is the literal sense of scripture. That is, what happened? What was the actual factual and historical event that happened? So let's take the conquest of Canaan. In my daily reading, actually, I'm reading now, I just finished Joshua and going through Judges, which is the story of the conquest of the Holy Land, of the Promised Land. So on a literal sense, what happened is a military campaign. That is, Joshua led his people by the command of God to cast out, to eradicate in some sense, the people already living there. And this is hard to take for a lot of people. He had to annihilate, completely wipe out a few villages. And the question is, how could God command basically wholesale extermination, genocide? So that's one of the hardest things that I think that the Joshua and Judges are hard enough, hardest things for people to take. So if we just understand that on a literal level, historical level, it doesn't make much sense. I was talking with my brother-in-law. He's an agnostic, and he says this is the one thing that keeps me from believing in the Bible, is that God commanded his prophets to kill people. Well, okay, so the literal sense is military campaign, but the spiritual sense, the second sense of Scripture, is what does this mean to in a figurative or a spiritual sense? Well, what it means is that we have to eradicate evil from our life. We can't make a compromise with unbelief. The Canaanites of Joshua's time practiced child sacrifice, the god of Moloch. They would ritual prostitution. They were terrible expressions of idol worship. And those needed to be completely removed if the people of God were to follow the ways of Yahweh. And so on a spiritual sense reading, we understand that for ourselves as eliminating, not negotiating with, not compromising in any way with evil. This spiritual sense has three subheadings: the allegorical, that is, what should I believe, how does this influence my faith, so indicating its fulfillment in Jesus Christ. In this case, Joshua is a prefigurement of Christ the Savior, who brings his people into the promised land. A second sub-sense of the spiritual level of reading is the moral sense. That is, how does this inform my daily personal conduct? In Joshua's case, his fidelity to God's command to eradicate idolatry, basically to do what God said, to be faithful, as I should be faithful. And the third subhead of the spiritual level of reading, the anagogical sense, how these earthly events point further beyond themselves to my eternal heavenly calling. In this case, Joshua was on the move from Egypt, from slavery through the desert to the final promised land, which is not Palestine, but is heaven. So those three things, the literal teaches what happened, the allegorical sense, what we should believe. The Bible teaches all these things on all these levels. To go no further than the literal level, what happened, keeps us quite ignorant. As Jerome said, ignorance of Scripture, ignorance of Christ. You can know the Bible backwards and forwards on only the literal or surface level. You'll miss the deeper meanings. And really, as I said with the conquest of Canaan, just knowing the Bible on a literal level without understanding its deeper spiritual sense actually keeps people from faith. So we have to go deeper with the Bible.
18: Very good. Father Joseph Isla with us today. We're talking about Sacred Scripture, taking some calls at 888-914-9149 or emails at innerlife@relevantradio.com. Next up on the phones is Jackie calling in from Portland, Maine. Good afternoon, Jackie. Welcome.
1: Yes, good afternoon. I'm calling because I was curious as to, is there a book or something that kind of ties the catechism with Scripture? And also, I'm very interested in studying the Bible, and I just ordered Scott Kahn study guide. So I'm hoping, you know, with these three books that it can bring me to a deeper level so I can share that at our Bible study.
17: Thank you, Jackie. Well, there are many books that are commentaries on the Bible, and books that are not specifically commentaries but guides through the Bible. But as I mentioned earlier in the program, I think at this point we have one book that contains it all, you know, one ring to rule them all. And that is the Ignatius Study Bible for my money. It's going to cost you 50, 60, 80 bucks, depending on the edition you get, but well worth the price of admission. This has Scott Hahn's commentary, and what you were saying, his commentary on the Bible, he wrote this with many helpers over 20, 25 years. And so these study guides are all contained under in one book now, in what's called the Ignatius Study Bible. There are other good, the Navarre Bible, for example, has really good commentaries and introductions. I think rather than get another book that describes or helps you through the Bible, I think get a Bible, get a study Bible that has both the text, the Word of God itself, but then also half of the page is commentary and study. So that's the simplest thing, I think, to understand the Bible fully is a good Catholic study Bible. And there are many of them out there, but yeah. I have my favorite.
18: Well, if you and two, I can't help but mention that that the Catechism itself, if you're looking for something to tie the Bible and the Catechism together, but if you do obviously have a Catechism as well, there's just so many footnotes and references in the Catechism where the Catechism directly references the scripture passages from which it's getting an idea or even a direct quote from scripture, and that could be a good way of going about it as well. I mean, there's good tie-ins that way as well. So
17: that's Jackie, right.
18: Yeah, go ahead.
17: Thank you. Yeah, Jackie, just to say that the Catechism cites all sorts of sources, but 60 or 70% of those are from sacred scripture directly. Right. By far the greatest amount is sacred scripture. So you read the Catechism or the compendium of the Catechism, you're going to be getting a systematic, comprehensive study of the Bible itself.
18: Mm-hmm. Yeah, absolutely. Jackie, thanks for the call. Thanks for your pursuit after sacred scripture as well and wanting to go deeper in it. That's what we're talking about today, going deeper into sacred scripture with Father Joseph Ilo. Next up on the phones is Ray calling in from your neck of the woods, Father, from San Francisco. Good morning, Ray.
3: Good morning. How are you?
18: Doing well. Thank you. Welcome to the program.
3: Good. Thank you, Father, for taking my call. Thank you. So my question is this. It's been about 2,000 years since Jesus was here, and there's going to be a second coming. So is there a new Bible, a new generation of Bibles that are currently being written, and who is responsible for organizing our generation of Bibles?
17: Thank you, Ray, for the question. The answer simply is no. There is not a new Bible. There is only one Bible that has these books in it that were determined really in the 3rd and 4th centuries and finally ratified watertight by the Council of Trent in the 16th century. But the revelation of God through the written word was finished with the book of Revelation, the last book of the Bible written by St. John the Apostle. There will not be any more scripture written until the second coming. And then we won't need the Bible anymore because we will have Christ himself. Mm-hmm. So that's good news, that you don't have to wonder whether there's a revision or addition to the scripture. We have the scripture set. And once we really understand that on a deep and broad level, we've got all we need to be ready for the second coming.
18: Mm-hmm. Yeah, very good. Ray, thanks for the call. Thanks for the question. We're speaking with Father Joseph Ilo today as our spiritual director, talking about going deeper into sacred scripture, taking your questions and your testimonies about sacred scripture at 888-914-9149 or innerlife@relevantradio.com. If you're a little worried that maybe I don't know the Bible as well as I think I should, you're in a boat that has a lot of people in it for sure, including myself. But I've got some good news for you, and I'll share it with you coming up after this break. So stay with us. We'll be right back.
4: The only thing that doctors have to report are abortion pill cases, deaths. They don't have to report injuries. And so we don't even know how many women are being injured every year by these very, very strong chemical drugs.
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6: Hello, this is Bishop Terry LaValle of the Diocese of Ogdensburg. 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Remember, O most gracious Virgin Mary, that never was it known that anyone who fled to your protection, implored your help, or sought your intercession was left unaided. Inspired with this confidence, I fly unto you, O Virgin of Virgins, our Mother, To you do we come. Before you we stand, sinful and sorrowful. O Mother of the Word incarnate,

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4: Welcome back to The Inner Life. I'm Deacon Patrick Conley. My thanks to Charles Beery, our producer, and to Tim Hine, who's on the phones for us today, and to our spiritual director, Father Joseph Ilo, pastor of Star of the Sea Parish in San Francisco, and a giver of retreats to Mother Teresa's missionaries of charity around the world. We're talking about going deeper into sacred scripture in honor of our saint of the day, Saint Jerome, and grateful that you have tuned in for the conversation as well. As I mentioned before the break there, for many Catholics feel like, well, I'll tell a little story to get into this, Father. So every year at our local parish school, our Catholic school here, we have a Bible bee, and so it's kind of like a spelling bee, but the questions are always, you know, about the Bible. And I don't know how many times it's come up, because it's a repeated question, but recite one verse from sacred scripture from memory. That's one of the Bible bee questions, and they don't even have to give the reference for it. And so many students are just stumped by this. I mean, and maybe the pressure of being, you know, up front might be part of that, but the thing that I always seek to remind them of afterwards is, you know scripture, even if you don't know that it is scripture. We know that from our prayers, and most especially from the Mass. And I don't mean just the readings from sacred scripture, but the prayers that we pray, the prayers that we hear within the liturgy, oftentimes, majority of the time, is drawn straight from sacred scripture. And so maybe just give us a little reflection on that, on the sacred scripture's role in the liturgy.
6: Thank you, Deacon. That really helps us feel reassured that we know more scripture than we think we do. It's deep inside of us because of the Catholic traditions. So, for example, the three main prayers of Catholics in the Rosary, the Our Father, Hail Mary, Glory Be, all of them come from scripture.
4: Yep.
6: Our Father verbatim, of course, Matthew chapter 6. Hail Mary, two parts of scripture, both from Luke chapter 1, the angelic salutation where Gabriel says, Hail Mary, full of grace. And then the other second part of the Hail Mary in the first section, the visitation, blessed are you among women, blessed is the fruit of your womb. Glory be. Paul frequently does the Trinitarian formula, the grace of our Lord Jesus Christ, love of God the Father, unity of the Holy Spirit. Matthew 28, where Jesus says, baptize in the name of the Father and of the Son of the Holy Spirit. Romans 16, Paul says, to whom is all glory forever and ever. So the Glory Be, the Hail Mary to our Father are three go-to prayers, really, literally, in some cases, verbatim from the scripture. So you pray those, you are saying the Bible. The Mass, as you said, really, the Mass predates the scriptures. The written word of God. That is, the Mass was developed from the oral words, the orally handed down words of Christ to his apostles. And then it was developed over the years to include other sayings. For example, just before Holy Communion, Lord, I am not worthy that you should enter under my roof, directly from Jesus's interaction with the centurion. Not the words of Christ, the words of the sinner. Of the pagan centurion, we're not worthy that he should come under the roof of our mouth when we receive Holy Communion, but we have that confidence. Only say the word, and I shall. the Lord have mercy, behold the Lamb of God who takes away the sins of the world, all of these things.

0: are right out of Scripture. So you would go to Mass faithfully, and you'll hear the Scripture readings, but you'll also say them in the responses.
1: Right.
0: And they will be second nature to you. So this is something that Protestants don't have. It's a great poverty for them that they don't live the Scriptures liturgically the way we do.
1: I would agree. I mean, just thinking through it, I mean, there's so much, the Gloria, of course, from Sacred Scripture, Behold the Lamb of God, you mentioned, I mean, there's, you know, that's
0: Sanctus, St. John the Baptist, Holy.
1: Sanctus, Sanctus, Sanctus,
0: Isaiah chapter 6.
1: Yep, uh-huh. Exactly. It's just, it's replete with it from beginning to end, and there's just so much there. And so, Catholics, be reassured that if you are familiar with responses in Mass, you know more Scripture than you may think you do. It's deep inside of you, and you may not know. Maybe you didn't know that it was from Scripture, but now you do. And maybe just a little investigation into that would be appropriate as well. Thank you so much for that. I think that good news that the Holy Mother Church has given to us, that we are all steeped in Sacred Scripture if we attend Mass regularly as well. Mm-hmm. Let's go back to the phones. Let's go to Craig calling in from Monterey Park, California. Hello, Craig, and good morning.
2: Good morning. I just wanted to say that I haven't studied all this stuff. I've been a catechist for many years, started in 1972. Mm. I found that the Didache Bible, with its commentaries of the Catechism of the Catholic Church, is extremely helpful.
0: Hmm. Mm-hmm. Okay. That's right, Craig. Thank you for mentioning the Didache Bible. It's another great resource, carefully compiled over many years.
2: That is like when you read, say, for example, Corinthians chapter 3, and you're reading about the passage of Paul, and this is like the footnote. As though through fire, some works fall short of the requirement of the gospel to be saved. But others undergo purification by becoming worthy of eternal life. The fire consumes the flammable materials, but then it goes on. Then it talks about purgatory and other things. You won't find that in the Ignatius Study Bible. They don't have that. They don't have the footnotes of the catechism. They don't have the integration of what the teaching of Scripture and the fathers of the church have taught about the interpretation of this passage in the Ignatius Study Bible. You'll have some modern commentary by some biblical critics, and that's not very helpful for a layperson.
0: No, that's a good point, Craig, that both of them are complementary, I think. And interestingly, they both use the same translation of the Bible. We haven't talked about how the Bible is in so many different translations.
1: Please.
0: It's really helpful to have one text so you get biblical phrases rolling around in your head. But the Didache and the Ignatius Bible both use the Revised Standard Version, which is a venerable translation, has been revised over the years and has a Catholic version. So either one of those, both of them have strengths and weaknesses, as you point out. One of the strengths of the Didache Bible is that it applies the catechism of the Catholic, it weaves the catechism and applies it, that Ignatius doesn't do. So pick one of them. I mean, read them both. Over, you've got a long life.
1: Sure.
0: You've got lots of time.
1: I love it.
0: I've spent most of the first 20 years of my priesthood with the Navarre Bible. And that has great, a lot of fathers of the church in the footnotes applying it.
1: Yeah, and let me just mention too that to create maybe a sense of peace in between the two is that there is the Ignatius edition of the Didache Bible. There's also, of course, the Ignatius Catholic Study Bible. Our friends at Ignatius Press have both for you. So I don't think there's any great war between those two, but I appreciate them both having kind of unique guides and the things that we can use for our faith.
0: And I'll point out that, the Didache Bible is from the folks at Opus Dei, and those are the ones that wrote the Navarre Bible. So really, I spent my first 20 years with the Didache Bible, with Father James Sosius and the Midwest Theological Forum, and it really informed my understanding of the Bible to a great degree.
1: Yeah, very good. So grateful, Craig. Thanks for calling in. Grateful that, you're into Sacred Scripture. That's at the root of it. That's what we're talking about today. So thank you so much for that. Next up is Len calling in from Anaheim, California. Hello, Len, and welcome.
3: Oh, Thank you, thank you, thank you. Gentlemen, Father, I love where you're going with this. I'm a young guy. I'm actually in my 70s, but I was a DRE and youth minister for over 30 years in Orange. We've got 11 kids. I'm just getting a little bit ahead of Pat, Deacon Pat there. But, I love the approach, because what we did, we had all our families just absolutely loved, you know, the Ignatius Press Faith and Life series. And it was always a gift. We'd make sure they took them home, and they'd always ask to do that. And sometimes in religious ed, you know, we don't give them the best. And I love what you're doing with that. But there's one other, the Revised Standard offshoot, which is Science, Reason, and Faith, Father Spitzer. Mm-hmm. You know, and it's actually a good compendium. In a sense, I look at it this way. The Bible really is, as you probably agree, it's a library. You know, it's a library. It's like it has 73 books in it. And, you know, all we really need to do is get our bodies in gear and get the Bible. Of course, you want to stay away from the New World Translation of the Holy Scripture, like from the Jehovah's Witnesses. But, you know, if we just leave it there, it sits like a doorpost hold, you know, a door opener. It's useless. But I do want to commend all the work that you're doing in this. And we as Catholics, we really need to recognize we do get the Bible over time if we go to daily Mass, but it's so much more important that we focus and study, and we encourage everybody to do the same. I think that's part of the spiritual hunger that's being met right now throughout our nation. Eucharistic Renaissance, I think it's just a simple way of looking at the time in history that we are, yeah. And we have a chance to do better. So, yeah. But thank you, gentlemen, for what you're doing. And Father Joe, I just commend you for doing what you do. It's not easy teaching eighth graders.
0: Yeah. Well, thank you, Len, for having 11 children. You had to teach all of them. I think it's important you point out the Bible is a library. It's not one book. And there are many different books from different times and perspectives. And so you don't just read one library overnight. It's a lifelong project. So let's keep at it.
1: That's a great, it is a great analogy, and one that I've tried to pass on to my students as well. Len, thank you so much. I appreciate the service that you provide for the church as well in teaching kids the scriptures and really trying to see how the scriptures can transform one's life. Well, Father, in our last minute or so before we ask for your blessing here, I got to say one of the reflections in my own life is, you know, as growing up Protestant and really falling in love with the sacred scriptures and everything, that it was really through my ongoing pursuit of God in and through the reading of his word that I feel ultimately led me to the Catholic Church. And so there's no conflict there, is there?
0: No, I fell in love with the Bible at age 21. I bought a Jerusalem Bible, which is my mother's milk translation, read it over the next year, and that led me to the priesthood, led you to the diaconate in the Catholic Church.
1: Yeah.
0: You can't read the Bible seriously and not have it change your life for the better.
1: Can't read the Bible seriously and not have it change your life. Wow. Well, I think St. Jerome would be proud of that quote from your father right there. I mean, I think he'd be right on board with it. So thank you so much for taking the time to be with us today, Father. And thanks to all of our listeners who were able to call in and be part of the program. My apologies to those who we weren't able to get on the air. But the encouragement to you all is keep reading your Bible. Keep reading it. That's step one, is to open the pages and start reading. Father, it's been a great show. Thank you so much for the discussion. May we ask you for a blessing, please, as we close.
0: Through the intercession of the great Saint Jerome, may God bless all of you and lead you more deeply into his sacred word, in the name of the Father and of the Son and of the Holy Spirit.
1: Amen. 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Be sure and tune in tomorrow. We're going to be honoring a well-loved and well-known saint, Saint Francis, but do you know him as well as you think you do? That's what we're going to be asking the question tomorrow. And Father Bobby Blood, as our spiritual director, is going to lead us through that discussion as well. Open your Bibles, friends. Read it, pray it, live it.
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5: 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The Angelus is an ancient prayer of the Church centered on the mystery of the incarnation of Jesus.
7: The angel of the Lord declared unto Mary,
5: and she conceived of the Holy Spirit.
7: Hail Mary, full of grace, the Lord is with thee. Blessed art thou amongst women, and blessed is the fruit of thy womb, Jesus.
5: Holy Mary, Mother of God, pray for us sinners now and at the hour of our death. Amen.
7: Behold, the handmaid of the Lord.
5: Be it done unto me according to thy word.
7: Hail Mary, full of grace, the Lord is with thee. Blessed art thou amongst women, and blessed is the fruit of thy womb, Jesus.
5: Holy Mary, Mother of God, pray for us sinners, now and at the hour of our death. Amen.
7: And the Word was made flesh
5: and dwelt among us.
7: Hail Mary, full of grace, the Lord is with thee. Blessed art thou amongst women, and blessed is the fruit of thy womb, Jesus.
5: Holy Mary, Mother of God, pray for us sinners now and at the hour of our death. Amen.
7: Pray for us, O Holy Mother of God, that we may be made worthy of the promises of Christ.
5: And let us pray. Pour forth, we beseech you, O Lord, your grace into our hearts, that we to whom the incarnation of Christ your Son was made known by the message of an angel, may by his passion and cross be brought to the glory of his resurrection through the same Christ our Lord. Amen.
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0: Christ today. In the name of the Father, and of the Son, and of the Holy Spirit.
1: Amen.
0: The Lord be with you.
1: With your spirit.
0: Good morning. My name is Father Conrad Espino, and today's Mass is the memorial of St. Jerome, priest and doctor of the Church. We are grateful that our supporters allow us to broadcast today's Mass on Relevant Radio all over the world to those who are unable to attend in person. Brothers and sisters, let's acknowledge our sins and so prepare ourselves to celebrate the sacred mysteries. You were sent to heal the contrite of heart. Lord, have mercy.
1: Lord, have mercy.
0: You came to call sinners. Christ, have mercy.
1: Christ, have mercy.
0: You are seated at the right hand of the Father to intercede for us. Lord, have mercy.
1: Lord, have mercy.
0: May Almighty God have mercy on us, forgive us our sins, and bring us to everlasting life.
1: Amen.
0: Let us pray. O God, who gave the priest St. Jerome a living and tender love for sacred scripture, grant that your people may be ever more fruitfully nourished by your word and find in it the fount of life. Through our Lord Jesus Christ, your Son, who lives and reigns with you in the unity of the Holy Spirit, God forever and ever.
1: Amen.

0: A reading from the book of Job. Job answered his friends and said, I know well that it is so, but how can a man be justified before God? Should one wish to contend with him, he could not answer him once in 1,000 times. God is wise in heart and mighty in strength. Who has withstood him and remained unscathed? He removes the mountains before they know it. He overturns them in his anger. He shakes the earth out of its place, and the pillars beneath it tremble. He commands the sun, and it rises not. He seals up the stars. He alone stretches out the heavens and treads upon the crests of the sea. He made the Bear and the Orion, the Pleiades and the constellations of the south. He does great things past finding out, marvelous things beyond reckoning. Should he come near me, I see him not. Should he pass by, I am not aware of him. Should he seize me forcibly, who can say him nay? Who can say to him, what are you doing? How much less shall I give him any answer, or choose out arguments against him? Even though I were right, I could not answer him, but should rather beg for what was due me. If I appealed to him and he answered my call, I could not believe that he would hearken to my words. The word of the Lord.
1: Thanks be to God.
0: Let my prayer come before you, Lord.
1: Let my prayer come before you, Lord.
0: Daily I call upon you, O Lord. To you I stretch out my hands. Will you work wonders for the dead? Will the shades arise to give you thanks?
1: Let my prayer come before you, Lord.
0: Do they declare your mercy in the grave, your faithfulness among those who have perished? Are your wonders made known in the darkness, or your justice in the land of oblivion?
1: Let my prayer come before you, Lord.
0: But I, O Lord, cry out to you. With my morning prayer, I wait upon you. Why, O Lord, do you reject me? Why hide from me your face?
1: Let my prayer

0: The Lord be with you.
1: And with your spirit.
0: A reading from the Holy Gospel according to Luke.
1: Glory to you, O Lord.
0: As Jesus and his disciples were proceeding on their journey, someone said to him, "I will follow you wherever you go." Jesus answered him, "Foxes have dens, and birds of the sky have nests, but the Son of Man has nowhere to rest his head." And to another he said, "Follow me." But he replied, "Lord, let me go first and bury my father." But he answered him, "Let the dead bury their dead, but you go and proclaim the kingdom of God." And another said, "I will follow you, Lord, but first let me say farewell to my family at home." Jesus answered him, "No one who sets a hand to the plow and looks to what was left behind is fit for the kingdom of God." The Gospel of the Lord.
1: Praise to you, Lord Jesus Christ.
0: St. Jerome, he's a well-known saint, scripture scholar, quite a desert father in a way, a desert ascetic, a penitent, prayed much, fasted much, did much penance. He's known as a doctor of the church, and he's very famous. But we look at his life and we see all these beautiful things, but I think we can learn a lot from his flaws. He had anger issues, to say the least. You can actually read some of his letters to St. Augustine, and they're pretty funny. And they always start off with him basically yelling at St. Augustine for bothering him again in kind of a trite way. And yet, in all this, he knew, St. Jerome knew very well, that he was a man prone to anger, prone to impatience, prone to sin. He was not discouraged by it. I think we can easily be discouraged when we see ourselves impatient, when we find ourselves lacking in charity, when we find ourselves angry or harboring resentments and judgments. I think we should take St. Jerome as a lesson of all things we could learn from him. He would constantly surrender himself to the mercy of God. Almost, we could look at his prayer life and say it was just an unceasing act of contrition. I think we too should strive to live that same ideal, always saying, "Lord, have mercy on me. Lord, you are greater than I am. You who made the Pleiades and the Orion, you know all things, and you know that I love you. Have mercy on me, a sinner." Let us offer our prayers and petitions to the Lord. For Pope Leo and all church leaders, that through the intercession of St. Jerome, their preaching of the good news will bring about many conversions, we pray to the Lord.
1: Lord, hear our prayer.
0: For an increase in vocations to the priesthood and religious life, that those who are called to serve may respond wholeheartedly, we pray to the Lord.
1: Lord, hear our prayer.
0: For all the members of the church, that St. Jerome will inspire us to have a greater appreciation and devotion to the Holy Scriptures, we pray to the Lord.
1: Lord, hear our prayer.
0: For our nation, that government leaders and citizens will focus on the protection and dignity of human life, especially the most vulnerable, we pray to the Lord.
1: Lord, hear our prayer.
0: For all those who have died, that they may rest in the peace of Christ, and especially for the repose of the soul of Jacqueline Millington, for whom this Mass is being offered, we pray to the Lord.
1: Lord, hear our prayer.
0: For our St. Joseph, St. Gabriel, St. Nicholas, and Guardian Angel Society members, and for all the intentions received from our listeners and supporters, that Our Lady of Guadalupe will intercede for them, we pray to the Lord.
1: Lord, hear our prayer.
0: Heavenly Father, we offer these prayers and petitions to you, and we are confident that you will answer them in your mercy, for we make them through Christ our Lord.
1: Amen.

0: Blessed are you, Lord God of all creation, for through your goodness we have received the bread we offer you, fruit of the earth and work of human hands. It will become for us the bread of life.
1: Blessed be God.

0: Blessed are you, Lord God of all creation, for through your goodness we have received the wine we offer you, fruit of the vine and work of human hands. It will become our spiritual drink.
1: Blessed be God forever.
0: Pray, brothers and sisters, that my sacrifice and yours may be acceptable to God, the Almighty Father.
1: May the Lord accept the sacrifice at your hands for the praise and glory of his name, for our good and good of all his holy church.
0: Grant us, O Lord, that having meditated on your word, following the example of Saint Jerome, we may more eagerly draw near to offer your majesty the sacrifice of salvation through Christ our Lord. The Lord be with you.
1: And with your spirit.
0: Lift up your hearts.
1: Lift them up to the Lord.
0: Let us give thanks to the Lord our God.
1: It is right and just.
0: It is truly right and just, our duty and our salvation, always and everywhere to give you thanks, Lord, Holy Father, Almighty and Eternal God, through Christ our Lord. For as on the festival of Saint Jerome, you bid your church rejoice, so too you strengthen her by the example of his holy life, teach her by his words of preaching, and keep her safe in answer to his prayers. And so with the company of angels and saints, we sing the hymn of your praise, as without end we acclaim. Holy,
1: holy,
0: holy,
1: holy Lord God of hosts, heaven and earth are full of your glory. Hosanna in the highest. Blessed is he who comes in the name of the Lord. Hosanna in the highest.
0: You are indeed holy, O Lord, and all you have created rightly gives you praise. For through your Son, our Lord, Jesus Christ, by the power and working of the Holy Spirit, you give life to all things and make them holy. And you never cease to gather a people to yourself, so that from the rising of the sun to its setting, a pure sacrifice may be offered to your name. Therefore, O Lord, we humbly implore you, by the same Spirit, graciously make holy these gifts we have brought to you for consecration, that they may become the body and blood of your Son, our Lord Jesus Christ, at whose command we celebrate these mysteries. For on the night he was betrayed, he himself took bread, and giving you thanks, he said the blessing, broke the bread, and gave it to his disciples, saying, take this, all of you, and eat of it, for this is my body, which will be given up for you.

In a similar way, when supper was ended, he took the chalice, and giving you thanks, he said the blessing, and gave the chalice to his disciples, saying, "Take this, all of you, and drink from it, for this is the chalice of my blood, the blood of the new and eternal covenant, which will be poured out for you and for many for the forgiveness of sins. Do this in memory of me."

0: 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Save us.
1: Savior of the world, for by your cross and resurrection, you have set us free.
0: Therefore, O Lord, as we celebrate the memorial of the saving passion of your Son, his wondrous resurrection and ascension into heaven, and as we look forward to his second coming, we offer you in thanksgiving this holy and living sacrifice. Look, we pray, upon the oblation of your church, and recognizing the sacrificial victim by whose death you willed to reconcile us to yourself, grant that we who are nourished by the body and blood of your Son and filled with his Holy Spirit may become one body, one spirit in Christ. May he make of us an eternal offering to you, so that we may obtain an inheritance with your elect, especially with the most blessed Virgin Mary, Mother of God, with blessed Joseph, her spouse, with your blessed apostles and glorious martyrs, with Saint Jerome, and with all the saints on whose constant intercession in your presence we rely for unfailing help. May this sacrifice of our reconciliation, we pray, O Lord, advance the peace and salvation of all the world. Be pleased to confirm in faith and charity your pilgrim church on earth, with your servant Leo, our Pope, and Blaise, our Bishop, the order of bishops, all the clergy, and the entire people you have gained for your own. Listen graciously to the prayers of this family, whom you have summoned before you. In your compassion, O merciful Father, gather to yourself all your children scattered throughout the world, to our departed brothers and sisters, and to all who are pleasing to you at their passing from this life. Give kind admittance to your kingdom. There we hope to enjoy forever the fullness of your glory, through Christ our Lord, through whom you bestow on the world all that is good. Through him and with him and in him, O God, almighty Father, in the unity of the Holy Spirit, all glory and honor is yours, forever and ever.
1: Amen.
0: At the Savior's command, informed by divine teaching, we dare to say, Our Father,
1: who art in heaven, hallowed be thy name. Thy kingdom come, thy will be done, on earth as it is in heaven. Give us this day our daily bread, and forgive us our trespasses, as we forgive those who trespass against us. Lead us not into temptation, but deliver us from evil.
0: Deliver us, Lord, we pray, from every evil. Graciously grant peace in our days, that by the help of your mercy, we may be always free from sin and safe from all distress, as we await the blessed hope and the coming of our Savior, Jesus Christ.
1: For the kingdom, the power, and the glory are yours, now and forever.
0: Lord Jesus Christ, who said to your apostles, Peace I leave you, my peace I give you, look not on our sins, but on the faith of your church, and graciously grant her peace and unity in accordance with your will, who live and reign forever and ever.
1: Amen.
0: The peace of the Lord be with you always.
1: And with your spirit.
0: Let us offer each other the sign of peace. Lamb of God,
1: you take away the sins of the world. Have mercy on us. Lamb of God, you take away the sins of the world. Have mercy on us.

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Behold him who takes away the sins of the world. Blessed are those called to the supper of the Lamb. Lord, I am not worthy that you should enter under my roof. Only say the word, my soul shall be healed.

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Your word became the joy and the happiness of my heart. The body of Christ.

those of you watching or listening, we invite you to make a spiritual communion. I wish, my Lord, to receive you with the purity, humility, and devotion with which your most holy mother received you, with the spirit and fervor of the saints.

0: May these holy gifts we have received, O Lord, as we rejoice in celebrating St. Jerome, stir up the hearts of your faithful, so that attentive to sacred teachings, they may understand the path they are to follow, and by following it, obtain life everlasting. Through Christ our Lord.
1: Amen.
0: The Lord be with you.
1: And with your spirit.
0: May Almighty God bless you, the Father, and the Son, and the Holy Spirit.
1: Amen.
0: Go in peace, glorifying the Lord by your life.
1: Thanks be to God.
0: Lord, have mercy.
1: Lord, have mercy.
0: Christ, have mercy.
1: Christ, have mercy.
0: Lord, have mercy.
1: Lord, have mercy.
0: God, our Father in heaven.
1: Have mercy on us.
0: God, the Son, Redeemer of the world.
1: Have mercy on us.
0: God, the Holy Spirit.
1: Have mercy on us.
0: Holy Trinity, one God.
1: Have mercy on us.
0: Holy Mary.
1: Pray for us.
0: Saint Joseph.
1: Pray for us.
0: Noble Son of the House of David.
1: Pray for us.
0: Light of Patriarchs.
1: Pray for us.
0: Husband of the Mother of God.
1: Pray for us.
0: Guardian of the Virgin.
1: Pray for us.
0: Foster Father of the Son of God.
1: Pray for us.
0: Faithful Guardian of Christ.
1: Pray for us.
0: Head of the Holy Family.
1: Pray for us.
0: Joseph, chaste and just.
1: Pray for us.
0: Joseph, prudent and brave.
1: Pray for us.
0: Joseph, obedient and loyal.
1: Pray for us.
0: Pattern of patience.
1: Pray for us.
0: Lover of poverty.
1: Pray for us.
0: Model of workers.
1: Pray for us.
0: Example to parents.
1: Pray for us.
0: Guardian of virgins.
1: Pray for us.
0: Pillar of family life.
1: Pray for us.
0: Comfort of the troubled.
1: Pray for us.
0: Hope of the sick.
1: Pray for us.
0: Patron of the dying.
1: Pray for us.
0: Terror of evil spirits.
1: Pray for us.
0: Head of relevant radio.
1: Pray for us.
0: Protector of the church.
1: Pray for us.
0: Protector of the Redeemer.
1: Pray for us.
0: Servant of Christ.
1: Pray for us.
0: Minister of salvation.
1: Pray for us.
0: Support in difficulty.
1: Pray for us.
0: Patron of refugees.
1: Pray for us.
0: Patron of the afflicted.
1: Pray for us.
0: Patron of the poor.
1: Pray for us.
0: Lamb of God, you take away the sins of the world.
1: Spare us, O Jesus.
0: Lamb of God, you take away the sins of the world.
1: Graciously hear us, O Jesus.
0: Lamb of God, you take away the sins of the world.
1: Have mercy on us, O Jesus.
0: God made him the master of his household.
1: And put him in charge of all that he owned.
0: Let us pray. God, in your infinite wisdom and love, you chose Joseph to be the husband of Mary, the mother of your son. May we have the help of his prayers in heaven and enjoy his protection on earth. We ask this through Christ our Lord. Amen.

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2: September 26th, and funny story, you had a lot to do with it. I called during my last pregnancy when the doctors were urging me to tie my tubes because this is going to be my fifth cesarean, and at that time it was going to be my fourth cesarean. So they were urging me to tie my tubes, and you ended up giving me the phone number to the Catholic Ethics that specialized in that, and I spoke with them, and, you know, we kind of, you know, what I already had in my heart and knew that I wasn't going to do it, and I didn't end up doing it. And now that this baby is coming, this baby has brought so much joy to our lives that she's not even here yet. And it's pulled me out of the depression and anxiety that I was, that felt I couldn't get out of. So I want to thank you for that.
3: Jessica, that makes my year to hear that. I'm so happy.
2: It's wonderful. My boys are taking care of me in ways that they never have. And just to see them come into the responsibility of wanting to take care of their mom, it's just reminded me of the beauty of being a mother.
3: Yes.
2: So thank you.
3: Oh, my gosh, Jessica. Here's a big hug over the airwaves. A big, big hug. You did the right thing.
2: We had one girl and then four boys straight. So everybody's rooting for a girl. So I'll let you know.
3: That's fantastic. Well, we're all smiling over here at Relevant Radio, Jessica. That's beautiful.
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10: Hey, welcome back to the show. It's Wednesday, September 30th. 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We've got a great guest today. Guest I've been very excited to have on the show. Dr. Tim O'Malley is with us today, who's professor of the practice at the University of Notre Dame, where he is the associate director for research at the McGrath Institute for Church Life and academic director of the Notre Dame Center for Liturgy. He was an executive member of the Eucharistic Revival team, and which is where I met him, and a theological consultant to the U.S. bishops and various committees. He got his doctorate at Boston College, focusing on an Augustinian approach to liturgical formation. And he's prolific. He's writing books all the time, doing new projects, traveling all the time. One of the leading theologians, in my view, in the U.S. today. So, Dr. O'Malley, we're really grateful to have you on the show.
11: Thanks so much, Tim. I have to admit, I'm going to hire you. I've never had a PR, someone to direct my, but you make me sound good. So I'm going to actually, I'll record you.
10: I always tell, when people say that on the show after the intros, I always tell them, I am actually a firm believer in telling people what you actually think about them. I think too many of us admire people and just don't say it. And so that's thank you. I'm happy to serve in that function for you.
11: Well, thank you. It means a lot.
10: I'd love to start, you're at the University of Notre Dame. You went to Boston College. One, I'd love to hear, how long did it take for your fandom to switch in terms of football? And what do you think about the start of the season?
11: So actually I'm a Notre Dame alum.
10: That's right.
11: As an undergrad and master's student. So it's really quite the opposite, is that I never became a fan of Boston College. So It's easy enough for me to not support Boston College. I'm rigorously committed to not rooting for their football team. On the other hand, the season's going okay. You know, some easy games in our schedule this year at Notre Dame, and but we're also playing well, and you know, it's great. We got some away games, which means I get to watch them on TV and not experience the stress I have in the stadium.
10: Yeah, that's right. Yeah. Amazing. Yeah, good. Well, good. Well, hey, excited to dive in and dig in with you. And I'd love to start, you know, with your role kind of at McGrath. So, you know, for people who might not be aware, you know, we know McGrath's been in the news, new director, John Cavadini, you know, kind of the second founder, people say, recently got the award, you know, the Ratzinger Award from the foundation in Rome, kind of a legend in the church. I'd love to hear kind of some of your story of how you, you know, maybe even like starting further back, like how did you experience this call to the academy and kind of the intellectual renewal of the church, discover McGrath? What's McGrath's mission in the church? I'd love to hear you share.
11: Well, that's a great question. Yeah. So I'm so happy John got that award. You know, I actually first learned about the McGrath Institute because John was my first year freshman theology professor at Notre Dame in the year 2001. So, you know, I was, you know, I had a sense I was going to love theology, but I think in John's class, what John invited me to wake up to was this really unique gift of the relationship between the intellectual life and ecclesial service. You know, I was reading Augustine with him, and here was a man who, in some sense, embodied the confessions. And in the intervening period, right, sort of after that, you know, I found myself getting involved in a lot of work in the McGrath Institute as an undergraduate and into a graduate student. I fell in love with the study of theology, but I was always dissatisfied with just doing theology purely for its own sake. I always wanted theology, in some sense, to be at the service of the church. And, you know, after I went on and got a PhD and really actually bombed out on a number of interviews, you know, to get a phone call from John Cavadini, who I admired more than anything else, and saying, like, you know, this directorship of this Center for Liturgy is open. We need someone who's not a grumpy liturgist. Which I'm not. We need someone who like really wants liturgical formation and spirituality and that wants to inform people in that. And, you know, I came on board and I didn't know how long I was going to stay. You know, I'm not tenured. So obviously academics love that. But I just found a calling that somehow through my academic life, through study and writing, I could help the church think through issues and problems, and I could also learn to write and form people who had no access to places like theology departments at Notre Dame. And so that's where I've spent 16 years now of my career, sort of trying to use the best of intellectual life to really serve the life of local churches throughout the U.S. and the globe.
10: It's so critical. You know, I think in some ways that was the role you played even for the Eucharistic Revival on the executive team, was bringing some academic rigor and the fruits of that intellectual enterprise to our work, which was very pastoral and moving very fast. And how do you ground it in kind of the whole life of the church? I'd love to hear, you know, from your perspective, as you look back now, you know, the revival itself ended, what was it, last summer? So a little over a year ago. You know, what do you think, what do you see as some of the enduring fruits, and what do you think it's going to take for, you know, a continued renewal of the church through the liturgy, through the Eucharistic life of the church, becoming a Eucharistic people, as your book calls it? Like, how do you view that project, both in retrospect, but then also, you know, in the future?
11: Yeah, I mean, I was involved in the beginning, you know, when Bishop Cousins began to assemble some people to think through things, partially through his relationship with John. So I was invited on and to sort of have dialogue around what a Eucharistic revival could consist of. And, you know, there's a fruit of apostolic creativity that emerged from the revival. Certainly, you know, increased devotion to our Lord in the Eucharist, increased devotion and active desire to be present at Mass. You know, I think for our own work, it was really transformative for the center I ran. We were trying to figure out where to go next and, how can we serve the church? We used to run this really big conference that was a lot of work, but it was a conference. And you felt like you spent all year planning a conference. And, you know, working through the revival, we made some decisions to say, okay, what we're really interested in, we want to find our niche, our vocation. There'll be a lot of people who have different things that can contribute to this. We think as a university, we would love to think, how do you form Eucharistic cultures in places so that the worshipful life is at the center of all that the church does? And so, we ran one cohort of this. Now we're in the second cohort, and it is just blowing my mind working with these people. We're working on the interrelationship between church property, the Eucharist, and the common good. So we have churches in the United States that are no longer going to function as parishes. This is not the end of these buildings. And, in many dioceses, we have to think very carefully how these places can still serve orientation to the Eucharistic Lord, to transforming time and space into places where the Lord is encountered, also serving real needs within communities. And so working with like lawyers and entrepreneurs and pastoral planners to think through this around the Eucharist has just been transformative for my own career. So I'm very grateful to have done that work. And I think it gave new vitality to work I'd been doing, but sort of gave an orientation to it.
10: Yeah, I want to dig in. I'm almost not entirely sure of the right way to frame this question, if I'm just being totally frank, which I don't think is something you're supposed to say as a radio host. But what I want to say is my sense is you have a core conviction around what you just said, which is that the Eucharist, the liturgical act, the mass of the church has to be the center of the church's life and mission. But I think people don't always fully actually understand what that means, or that sounds like a nice idea, but what does that mean and look like in practice, or should it? But that really is, like, in some ways, that's a reality that's at times at risk of being lost, I think, in our maybe at least American church context. Can you unpack that a little bit more? Like, what does it actually mean for a Eucharistic culture to be the actual source and summit of parish life or of family life?
11: Yeah, I mean, so we're really inspired by Benedict XVI's Sacramentum Caritatis, or Sacrament of Charity. And he has this line in the Eucharist is a mystery to be lived, where he says, there's nothing authentically human that does not find in the sacrament of the Eucharist, right, its fulfillment. It's kind of like a Eucharistic humanism. That is, I think it's forgotten. I always thought like the Eucharistic revival is kind of also a baptismal revival. Baptismal revival, because when we're consecrated as priests and prophets and kings and queens, we're called to transform through making like this particular time, this particular space, as one of Christ's self-giving love, right? That's the sacrifice we're called to offer. Right, it's Paul's Romans 12:1, make of your bodies a living sacrifice, holy and acceptable to the Lord. And if we have real sacramental realism, right, genuine realism, that when someone is baptized and then begins to offer authentic worship, self-gifts, their whole lives becoming worship, then, right, that's going to renew the world. And I think we often think, okay, really, if the Eucharist is at the core of this culture, what we mean is we want to get more people to Mass. Now, I'm not against that in the least. Let's up the numbers. But what I'm talking about is, do you actually see your work, your life, your dadding and your momming and your, grading of papers as part of that integrated Eucharistic self-gift? And in that sense, right, that's what Augustine meant when he thought how stunning the Eucharist was. That's certainly what Ratzinger thought, that really we are Eucharistic, right? Baptized into Christ, confirmed, we are made to offer all things as a sacrifice back to the Father. And so in that sense, right, that's what we mean. And maybe in some ways, because so much focus has been around the Mass and the reform of the liturgy, we've forgotten, I think, that more prevailing Eucharistic vision that was at the heart of the Second Vatican Council.
10: Yeah, amen, amen. And the, you know, liturgical movement and all those, de Lubach. And yeah, beautiful, well said. We have Dr. Tim O'Malley, who is a professor of practice at the University of Notre Dame, assistant director of research and the director of the Center for Liturgy with the McGrath Institute for Church Life at the university there. When we come back, I know we have a lot of parents listening to the show. Dr. O'Malley just was engaged, involved in a project, led a project about how to create a liturgical imagination in our children. And so we're going to ask him about that after this quick break. 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Don't go anywhere. We'll be right back.
9: We've seen several social media posts like this where the young women are having their abortions at home because they're doing the abortion pill and they're seeing the baby or they're seeing parts of the baby at home and they're shocked and they're devastated.
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13: Hi, this is Bishop Michael Sisk of the Diocese of San Angelo, Texas. Let us pray. Remember, O most gracious Virgin Mary, that never was it known that anyone who fled to thy protection, implored thy help, or sought thy intercession was left unaided. Inspired with this confidence, I fly unto thee, O Virgin of Virgins, my mother. To thee do I come, before thee I stand, sinful and sorrowful. O Mother of the Word Incarnate, despise not my petitions, but in thy mercy hear and answer me. Amen.
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0: on tours of wonder, if I'm being honest, you know, admittedly. What have you learned through that research and that project, like as you've engaged in it?
1: Yeah, I mean, you're not alone. I think the more involved you are, I feel sometimes, you know, like I'm begging my daughter to go to mass on a Sunday, and it's quite an event. You know, one of our concerns with this project is that a lot of what the church asks of any person really in liturgy is a certain contemplative disposition. And it's exceedingly hard to do that in this modern life dominated by technology, by phones, by constant speed and activity. You know, we are, you know, we're involved in infinite number of sports often. You know, there's so many cross pressures. And yet we have this extraordinary opportunity in the Roman Catholic Church to dedicate at least a year to the formation of these little kids, 7-year-olds, 8-year-olds, into Eucharistic worship. So our focus in this project was, how do you develop a entire kind of formation process for children so that they're not just preparing to receive their first Eucharist, but that they're really invited into this wonder that's at the heart of Christian life? And wonder in the liturgy involves stuff, right? Candles and images. And much of our, therefore, concern and research was around basically unplugging homes, helping us work more closely toward a kind of material life in the natural world, in nature, to get back out on hikes and away from phones, and saying, like, all of this has to be part of the formation. And in fact, really a kind of patron of this work for us was Carlo Acutis, right? St. Carlo Acutis, insofar as, you know, a lot of people know about his interest in technology. A lot of people know that he loves the Eucharist. A lot of people may not know is how much he was committed to the natural world and getting out in nature, going hiking and marveling at the beauty of the created order. And so the more we reorder our formation from just telling people things about things to developing the right dispositions for worship, the better off we'll be. So we had, you know, 20 people from dioceses throughout the country present projects that were on the way to trying to do this in their local context. And those will be published, and publishers have adopted them. So it's really a chance to, as we say, develop a kind of revolution, and you know, we're calling it the contemplative revolution, to sort of live differently and start with our children most of all.
0: Yeah, it makes me think of was it Louis Bouyer who said, you know, was it or was it Guardini who said, you know, is modern man or modern man and woman capable of the liturgical act at all? And so you're almost kind of arguing, it's not just about the catechetical information they receive or the 5 minutes before mass, did we prepare well? It's sort of like, how are we helping raise our children in such a way that they are oriented toward wonder and worship? Did I get that kind of roughly right?
1: Totally right. Yeah. Yeah. It is Guardini, and there's no reason we can't sort of form, or, you know, little mystics throughout the world. And the thing is, when we form those little mystics, they help form us again, right? Who, you know, this, who hasn't found themselves wondering in delight about things your children wonder at? And, you know, if children are made or can be invitations to the adults in their life to slow down and look, how much the better for it all.
0: Fascinating. Fascinating. I have so many questions for you. We could stay on all these topics for a long time, but I found something recently that you wrote that was really about, you know, kind of the vocation of the university today, and you know, involving AI and, you know, I think you used a word, machinification, you know, in terms of higher ed and where it's going, but also talked about how the modern university has become kind of frenetic. You know, we know higher ed, with some of the demographic shifts, is heading for an interesting moment. You're in a unique place in the Catholic world where, you know, this is a top research university in the world, number one theological school in the world. Again, it was just kind of, from your vantage point, you know, what do you see maybe in the students that you're engaging with

0: or across the faculty and everything, like, where is higher ed headed, and what does it need to do to really fulfill its vocation for the church, but also for the world?
1: Yeah, oh my gosh, this is a question. And, you know, Notre Dame, I always try to remind people internal within Notre Dame, is the weird one, right? You know, it's got 9,000 students that are doing everything they can to get into here. You know, it's 85% Catholic, and, you know, our theology department's now over 1,000 in number. You know, whatever the crisis in higher ed that's hitting us isn't going to affect the university, this university, in the same way. But I spend a lot of my time on other college campuses. And, you know, I'll say that there are some things that, you know, I find worrying about the university today. It's increasingly interested in research exclusively as a kind of product making, right? So if you do research that makes something that's valuable, well, then that's valuable to us. You know, professors are increasingly measured by how much they're able to produce for the university, right, to raise their rankings. You know, the university itself, fewer people are going to college, and many are deeply concerned about, you know, there's not the authority, I should say, relative to the university. So in some ways, what I'm fascinated in is, to what degree can a Catholic university, if it really wants to be Catholic and a university, right, teach other universities again to be universities? I think a lot of what we're up to, slow, contemplative teaching in classrooms, an integrated proposal about ultimate meaning within the curriculum, a deep sense of pathos at the suffering of the world, and a recognition that we do have a vocation to use all of our gifts for this. You know, we have an ability actually to uphold the dignity of the university again. But the challenge, and I think your listeners know this and you know this, is, you know, there's a lot of universities that are afraid to be Catholic. And I don't mean just like have lots of masses, but to actually understand Catholicism as a whole way of looking at the world. And in that sense, I think the current, I wouldn't call it yet a kind of quiet revival, but a return of young people to questions of ultimate meaning, and many actually are finding their way into the church. This is actually a moment for us as universities and colleges to double down on that, rather than say, okay, if we can become a vague version of whatever state university, we can get through this demographic cliff. No, double down now. It doesn't always mean, right, you know, becoming like Franciscan or Benedictine. There's a million different models for this, but double down and create space for this kind of work.
0: I love it. I love it. I've asked you about the university. Now I want to turn it to the church. It's kind of same question. You're engaged in a ton of projects at McGrath that are helping the church. You also meet a lot of bishops and priests and pastors and give a lot of talks different places. When you think about the renewal of church life today, which is, you know, kind of the aim of McGrath, right, is a building church life across the globe. What do you think are a few of the kind of key turning points or knobs to pay attention to, or what are the next things you think in the next 5 to 10 years that we really need to be thinking about for renewing church life?
1: Yeah, I mean, one, this is a vocation that is going to involve the whole church. So we need everyone working together. This is, seems patent, but working together in the mode of friendship and communion with one another. Pastors who are really committed to using the gifts of the lay faithful that are supporting the mission of the church financially, but also through their gifts of talent and respect for, you know, and really supporting priests to be able to preach the gospel and to do the work of, well, do the ministry of Jesus Christ on earth. But we also need, you know, I think we're going to have to think through parishes. You know, every diocese is trying to figure out parishes right now. And, you know, it's fascinating. There's not been like a total theological articulation of what constitutes the parish today.
0: Yeah.
1: You know, like, what is it when people can travel anywhere, when space and time is changing? And so, you know, for our institute, I think we really need to think through theology, spirituality, practices for promoting and flourishing. I know, you know, your own work with Amazing Parish, but to really sort of make this a fundamental focus of the U.S. church moving forward is what is the parish and how do we promote it? And of course, you know, I think it's just the basics. Sometimes I think parish renewal, everybody wants something awesome and like a program that they can really sort of sell and that will renew all things. But I think in this work, you know, it's what the disciples did. They prayed together. They preached the gospel together. They ate together. And they cared for the poor together. And this is no, like, this is not rocket science. I mean, I love reading books that are super complicated. None of those books will contribute to my salvation in the way that those four things will, which is really sort of my active involvement in church life.
0: Yeah, it's well said. I was just talking with a friend about that this morning. Like, our parish here in Denver is very much so that model. Like, it's not, there's not an incredible strategy or programmatic emphasis. It's got great liturgy. It does some neat community things. And that's about it, you know? Maybe that's in some ways, like, maybe it doesn't have to be more complicated than that.
1: Yeah, I mean, it's helpful for, you know, if we want to sell a book like I do, to make it a little bit more complicated. But yes, I don't think it actually is. It's sad. You know, it's financially difficult if that's the case for me.
0: Right. Speaking of books, what's next on the docket for you? Are you working on a few or?
1: Well, I have a book coming out this fall on marriage. So this is, I've taught a big class at Notre Dame for, gosh, 10 years. On the sacrament of marriage. I have 280 undergrads take it most falls. I'm not teaching it right now, but I'll teach it in the spring. And so this is the book that I wrote from teaching this class for a long time.
0: Oh, that's terrific. What have you learned in that class?
1: I've learned a lot about how delighted I am around young people, even those who are suspicious of Catholic things. I love questions from young people that are, at this stage, young people who are like half my age, who have deep wonderings. And the thing is, you know, from the most secular student to the most religious student, they share something deeply in common, which is, I want to fall in love. I want to know what love is. I want to know if it's authentic and if it can last. And I've learned that in that sense, you can teach anything if you really begin from the deepest questions that every single person has on their heart.
0: I love it. Dr. O'Malley, we're so grateful you came on today. Where can folks find out more about your work?
1: You can use the Google and find me online. Timothy P. O'Malley is my professional name, so.
0: Terrific. That's great. Thanks for coming on today. We really appreciate it.
1: Thank you.
0: Yeah, God bless you. Have a great day. That was Dr. Tim O'Malley, who is a professor practicing at the University of Notre Dame, Associate Director of Research at McGrath Institute for Church Life and Director of their Center for Liturgy. Go check him out online and all of his books. He's a great theologian today. We're so grateful for you joining us today. And you'll be in our prayers. Until next time.
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5: 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The co-pilot of a flight from Dubai to Israel is under arrest after allegedly trying to stab the captain and crash the plane. NBC's Matt Bradley reports the flight from Dubai made an emergency landing this morning following an altercation in the cockpit.
6: Alarm was so high in Israel, the country scrambled jets to intercept the Boeing 737 MAX. Later, standing down.
5: No passengers were injured in the incident. A stay has been issued for Tennessee death row inmate Krista Pike, halting what would have been the state's first execution of a woman and the first female execution in the U.S. in more than a decade. The U.S. Supreme Court had denied Pike's final appeal earlier in the day. Pike, now 50, was sentenced to death for the 1995 murder of Colleen Slemmer. A year after the canonization of Carlo Acutis, a new documentary about his life has made its debut in Rome. Carlo Acutis, the young saint, premiered Monday at the Vatican Library, featuring never-before-seen home videos, family footage, and images from his pilgrimages to Rome, Milan, and Fatima. The release also marks the 20th anniversary of Carlo's death from leukemia in 2006. The film will run in Italian theaters first before premiering across Europe and arriving in North America in February of 2027. And new research is showing lower cognitive test scores could mean an increased risk of stroke for older adults. Michael Kastner has the story.
7: The study published in the Journal of the American Heart Association shows lower overall thinking ability tied to an 86% higher chance of a stroke. Lower memory scores were linked to a 68% higher risk of stroke.
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9: Welcome, welcome on this feast day of St. Eusebius Sophronius Hieronymus, which was what his whole name was. He was probably from a well-to-do Christian family, though he was not baptized as a young man. It was the custom at those days to put off baptism to get your sins in. I don't recommend it. They did baptize infants in the early church, but it became kind of fashionable when you converted to Christianity as a Roman to kind of put things off. He was born around 342. That's after Christianity had been pretty much legalized. There were still wrinkles in different places, like, well, Julian the Apostate, but that's another discussion for another day. And he was born in Dalmatia, which may have been Slovenia or Croatia, which is where our Cardinal Supic is from. The Cardinal is here in Chicago. I mean, his family is. I think he's from Nebraska. But his family's from Croatia. And he was a very kind of difficult person. He was sarcastic and crabby. And wait a minute, I thought he was a saint. Yes, he was a saint. Is a saint. You have to understand that a saint is someone not who's sinless, but who allows the grace of God to change him. I mean, St. Jerome, I'm sure, became quite sinless. And after he died, he was canonized. And, you know, but he started off difficult. So if you, like me, have started off difficult, don't give up. He loved languages, and he was at 12. He went to Rome to study rhetoric and all. I mean, he was a quite an accomplished intellectual. And then he was asked to translate the Bible into Latin. And it's very interesting because the idea that he was to translate the Bible into Latin, up to that point, people didn't think of the Bible. They taught of the canon of scriptures, and that's canon. We're going to talk about that again today. But the idea of the canon of scriptures, that there were books, all these books, well, he was asked to translate them by the Pope. And he put them all, they went into one cover. That's when we started thinking of it as one book. So that happened, oh gosh, that happened, I can't remember the exact date, I'm embarrassed I don't, around 382, 83, I believe it was. And he translated something called the Vulgate, which meant the Bible in the common language, the Roman common language. And he really wanted to live life as a hermit, and there were all sorts of people who didn't particularly like him in Rome, so he went to the Holy Land and tried to live a life as a hermit, and he just was a fascinating person. So the thing I want to leave you with is that St. Jerome said, ignorance of Scripture is ignorance of Christ. And I think that's important for us to understand, that ignorance of Scripture is ignorance of Christ. Well, the Bible's confusing. I don't read the Bible. It's difficult, and I don't understand. Read it little by little. And when you don't understand something, ask the Lord. And or you can call here, and I'll do my best. But even when you don't understand it, I find that the Lord speaks to me most powerfully in the part of Scriptures that I don't understand, because I have to ponder them. So today's the feast day of, also, it's the feast of St. Jerome, and it's the names day of Archbishop Jerome Listecki, the retired Archbishop of Milwaukee, a great friend to Relevant Radio and a great friend to many people, among whom I'm privileged to count myself. And so, Archbishop Jerome, happy feast day. And with that said, let's pray. In the name of the Father, and of the Son, and of the Holy Spirit. Come, Holy Spirit, fill the hearts of your faithful, and kindle in them the fire of your love. Send forth your Spirit, they shall be created, and you shall renew the face of the earth. Lord, you taught the hearts of the faithful by the light of the Holy Spirit. Grant us by that same Spirit to have right judgment in all things, and evermore to rejoice in his comfort through Christ our Lord. Hail Mary, full of grace, the Lord is with thee. Blessed art thou amongst women. Blessed is the fruit of thy womb, Jesus. Holy Mary, Mother of God, pray for us sinners now and at the hour of our death. Amen. Saint Michael the Archangel, defend us in battle. Be our protection against the wickedness and snares of the devil. May God rebuke him, we humbly pray. And do thou, O Prince of the heavenly host, by the power of God, cast into hell Satan and all his angels who prowl about the world, seeking the ruin of souls. Amen. Saint Jerome, pray for us. In the name of the Father, and of the Son, and of the Holy Spirit. Amen. Well, let's open the big book on the coffee table. And we are reading the book of Job. A very long book, and to some people, very dreary. I mean, this is poor Job. He had everything, and then everything was taken from him. And he was a good man. Remember what St. Teresa of Avila once said? She said she either fell off a donkey or fell out of her coach. It depends which version of the story you've heard. And she shook her fist at heaven and said, Lord, if this is how you treat your friends, it's no wonder you have so few of them. She must have been an interesting person, too. Well, moving along. This is Job, and he didn't curse God, but he is wondering why. And his friends come along and say, we'll tell you why, Job. It's so easy for people to tell us how we should live our lives. I get the biggest kick out of people who say things, well, you got to have faith. You got to have more faith. If you're in my shoes, you think I should tell you got to have more faith, particularly in the old Pentecostal movement. People would be praying over the sick, and they would say, well, you're not being healed. You're not getting out of the wheelchair because you don't have enough faith. And I so want to say, oh, no, they've got lots of faith. It's you who are attempting to heal them on your own strength and merits who don't have enough faith. This idea that I I'm going to come and tell you how to live your spiritual life. It's, we do so like to make rules for other people to follow. And that's what Job is going through. Well, Job answered his friends and said, I know well that this is so, but how can a man... Well, what do you mean? How do you... I know well that this is so. Well, I think we should ask there. We should find out what is so. So let's briefly look at chapter 8. Does God pervert judgment? Does the Almighty pervert justice? No, God is always on your side. Behold, God will not cast the upright, neither will he take the hand of the wicked. Once more, he will fill your mouth with laughter, your lips with rejoicing. Those who hate you shall be clothed with shame. That, in other words, if you just are right with God, he'll do all these things. Well, Job started out pretty right with God, but this is a very interesting thing. In the translation today, what we see is, how can a man be justified before God? That's interesting, because the word isn't quite man. Man is ish in Hebrew, or Adam. Adam is the kind of highest term for a human being. But this word is anash, which means a mortal, someone who is weak and frail and is going to die. And it's translated into the Septuagint in Greek, brotos, which means a mortal. And then St. Jerome, whose feast we celebrated, translated into the Vulgate as, I think it was homo compositus, which is a kind of odd. I had a hard time understanding it, but I think it also means a man who's just a creature. And then he goes on talking about God removes mountains before they know it. He stretches out the heavens. He made the constellations. How much less shall I give him an answer? What's he saying about? Why is he going into this tirade about all of these great things that God does? Because he said, how can a mortal be justified before God? I have spent much of my life pondering what justice is and what justification is. And the answer is very simple. The Catholic Church teaches, in its simplest form, justice is right relationship with God and with your fellow human beings. And I would stretch it to say that justice is the very nature of God. What's God like? Well, we know what God is like because we know Christ, who's the visible image of the invisible God. I think, wasn't that one of the readings today in the breviary? He's the visible image of the invisible God. And what does Jesus look like? Well, Galatians, the fifth chapter, I tell you this constantly, the fruits of the Spirit are these: sacrificial love, peace, patience, joy, etc., self-control, generosity, all those fruits of the Holy Spirit. That's what Jesus looks like. That's what God is like. And to be just is to be godly, to reflect to the greatest ability we have, the very nature of God. That's what I think justice really means. So justice includes mercy. You can have justice, you can have mercy, maybe with human beings, but no. Justice, right relationship, is mercy where mercy is the best choice. Generosity is part of justice, to be in right relationship to your neighbor. So let's look at the text here. How can a man be made just before God? And that's literally what the word means, to be made just. That's how they say it in Greek and the Greek translations of the scriptures. And that's what the Hebrew really implies. So how can a man be made right before God? Because God is so great and I am so small. I think that's what Job is saying here. How can I be in right relationship to God? How can I be in relationship at all? I am someone who's going to die, and he is immortal and all-powerful, and I'm nobody. I think that's what's going on here. Well, that question, oddly enough, is answered in the gospel. We read in the gospel that Jesus says, there's someone who comes up to Jesus, and Jesus says, follow me, and he says, let me go first and bury my father. And Jesus answered, let the dead bury the dead. Whoa, that's kind of cold. Jesus wasn't forbidding this young man to attend and supervise his father's funeral. I remember hearing a story that explains this wonderfully. When the British were busy helping after the Second World War, helping the Saudis get the oil out of the ground, the British were always helping people with their resources, and there was a British Petroleum. I don't know what it was called then, but British Petroleum had offices in Saudi Arabia, and there was a young man who was, they were going to send to Oxford. That's what they would do. They would send these young men from the upper class families to Oxford and anglicize them and a total free ride, that sort of thing, when the Saudis weren't that rich. And the young man came to the office of the company and said, "I can't go to England tomorrow. I have to bury my father." And he left, and one of the office workers said, "I had no idea that his father was even ill." "Oh, no, his father's fine. What he's saying is, as long as his parents are alive, he can't leave." And that's what's going on here. "Wait for my parents to die, Lord, then I'll follow you." Then he said, "Let the dead bury the dead." And that brings us right back to the first reading, that Job is right. How can a mortal man relate to an almighty, eternal, and infinite God? Does an almighty, an eternal, and infinite God even notice an individual? And we have the answer in Christ, that Christ wanted to confer eternal life on this young man, and he was stuck with death. He was stuck with this world, and that's what's going on here. And, you know, Jesus says to the next one who says, "I want to say goodbye to my family at home," Jesus said, "No one who sets a hand to the plow and looks to what was left behind is fit for the kingdom of God." In the olden days, when you plowed with oxen or with horse, if you kept looking back to see if the row was straight, it would be crooked. Every time you turned around, the row got crooked. If you look to where you're going when you're plowing a field with horse and plow, you look forward, and that's what Jesus is saying in life. You know, look forward. Feast of St. Jerome, he could have constantly looked backward at what a sinner he was. Instead, God took him forward and made him a saint, even though he was a difficult and, in his youth, apparently a rather sinful man, according to his own admission. God had him look forward. So that's the idea. And, you know, that we think so much of what we've lost or what we give up to follow Christ instead of the fact that we have eternal life, eternal joy, and eternal love before us. So someone says, "I will follow you wherever I go." And Jesus says, "Foxes have dens and birds of the sky have nests, but the Son of Man has nowhere to rest his head." To follow Christ, we have to, you know, my prayers are all about this life. I need this. I want this. I got to have this. Please, please, please. Amen. That's how I pray. I don't know if that's how you pray. But what the Lord wants to do is to lift my vision forward so I can see where the plow is going. It's going to heaven. It's going to something wonderful. You know, hope is not just, "Oh, gee, I hope things go well in the world and I hope I win the lottery." That's not the virtue of hope. The virtue of hope is, yeah, this life is tough. There's sickness, there's war, there's poverty, there's all these things. But I'm headed to heaven. In the midst of my suffering, I can lift my eyes to heaven. The virtue of hope really is about the hope of eternal life, ultimately. The hope that despite it all, God will work things out in this world, if appropriate, but certainly in the world to come. So when we realize our home is in heaven, that's real hope. And that's what Jesus is saying. You're not going to have a home in this world. And fact is, the more you fall in love with Christ, the less comfortable this world, I think, really becomes. You know, again, I've shared with you a number of times that Jesus, when the apostles at the multiplication of loaves and fishes and the people come and want to make Jesus king, and he says, "Unless you eat my flesh and drink my blood," they turn around and go, "That's disgusting. This guy's nuts. We're going." And he turns to the 12 and he says, "Will you also leave?" And Peter says, "Where would we go? You have the words of everlasting life." God made the apostles, in a certain sense, homeless. As St. Augustine said, our hearts are restless until they rest in you. And so often in my life of prayer, it's all about what I want and what I need in this world. And this world is passing away. So foxes have dens, the birds of the sky have nests, the Son of Man, we talked about that yesterday, the Son of Man, God himself, has nowhere to rest his head. All right, we're going to take a break, and we will come back with letters. And the phones are open at 819-914. No, not 819. 888. The voice in my head is going, no. It's good I got a voice in my head that knows what's going on. That's Patrick, the voice in my head today. Thank you, Patrick. 888-914-9149. Let me say that again. 888-914-9149. We'll be back, and I'll try to get the cheese back on the cracker, as I said before.
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0: great song by the Carter Family. It was an old, old-timey music group, the Carter Family. So I know a lot of obscure music, but let's go to letters. Let's go to letters. Good grief. I'm umming for perfectly good reason. Trust me here. You go on pilgrimages to the Holy Land, and they will show you the pillow for lack of which Jesus had no place to lay his head. some of these places are fun that way. But I guess there was going to be a pilgrimage to the Holy Land because of the current, but because of the current unpleasantness, it's going to be a pilgrimage to Ireland, which in the view of many people is, in fact, might as well be the Holy Land. It took a long time for me to realize I wasn't Irish. I was in a totally Irish parish growing up. But I'm sure you've heard the old joke about this guy goes to Jerusalem, and he sees on the head rabbi of Jerusalem's desk a beautiful gold-edged phone, and says, "What's that?" The tourist says, "The head rabbi, oh, that's a phone that goes directly to heaven. Can I make a call?" "No, it's very expensive, very long distance. You couldn't make it." He visits the Vatican and he sees the same phone, and he's in a private audience with the Holy Father, and he says, "Is that the phone to heaven?" The Holy Father says, "Yes." "Can I make a—" "Oh, no, it's a very long distance call. You can't make a phone call." Then he goes to Ireland and he is visiting the Cardinal Archbishop of Dublin, and he sees that phone again. He says, "I know what that phone is, but I wouldn't ask to make a call. I know it's long distance." "Nonsense, it's not long distance at all. It's a local call here in Ireland." That's a joke. I don't hear anyone laughing. Moving along, we had the trumpet already. Oh, well, humor. All right, this is a nice, nice letter. I've gotten so many kind letters, and I just want you to know I read them all, and it's just not possible to respond to all of them. But I got a letter from Tom, and he says that I like Bishop Sheen, and they had to pull out the big guns to replace me. He thought a month ago. I don't know about that. It's certainly having had Bishop Sheen fill in the blessed Bishop Sheen, it is a great honor. But talk about a hard act to follow. He was truly smart, but he is still on Relevant Radio Plus, and I would urge you to listen. He's very thoughtful, very wise man. Also, in Tom's email, he mentions there's indication of things about things that are about respect life and pro-life activities. And I just want to remind you, October is coming up, and it is Respect Life Month. And this is important. The bishops and our Holy Father both have said how this is absolutely ground zero in a way. This isn't just an issue among others. This is the issue. And, you know, thinking about that, this desire to have abortion completely legal and even infanticide, Abraham Lincoln said, if slavery is not wrong, then nothing is wrong. And I would paraphrase his remarks by saying, if abortion is not wrong, then nothing is wrong. And that is why certain segments of our society want abortion to be absolutely legal, because they want to say that nothing is wrong. In a world in which we've lost our moral sense completely, we can't even tell the difference between a man and a woman. And we have no concept of what married love is about. If abortion is not wrong, then nothing is wrong. And that's the point. So that said, thanks for the note, Tom. It's very much appreciated. Now let me go to all sorts of letters that I have pulled up. Okay. This is, I talked about this yesterday. I hope people understood what I was saying. I got a letter from Norbert about what is the difference between the Latin Mass and the traditional Latin Mass and the Mass as it is now. And I really mean this. At its heart, there is no difference. Oh, come on. There's lots of difference. There's different emphasis, but they are both the unbloody representation of the sacrifice of Calvary. And to me, one of the great problems of this whole issue is the true anger that it stirs up. It's ungodly that on both sides of the discussion, you find people who are, you know, the scripture says clearly that the anger of man does not work the righteousness of God. And God is not pleased. You know, one can have one's preference. One can say, this works better for me or doesn't work as well for me. But you have people going around saying, well, your mass is invalid. No, your mass is invalid. That's a horrible thing to say. And it's wrong. And I really think that when we say, well, this is what's best. Well, why is it best? Because ultimately it's what I like. We can have all sorts of reasons that this is the best or that's the best. But if it boils down to, no, this is really what I prefer for personal reasons, the question is always, what does God want? Well, God wants the old mass. God wants the new mass. Why do you say that? Well, it's because it's what I want. You know, the Lord is pleased by obedience. And I say this, no matter your personal preferences, things change and things will change again. But we obey the bishops. And we pray for them and we love them. And it's, thank God, a job I never wanted and will at this point in my life certainly never get. Thank God. It's a difficult task in our times. So that's just some thoughts on that. All right, this is a really fascinating question. This is from Richard in Taylorsville, Utah. I was wondering why in the communion sacrament it's the blood of Christ other than he said so with the bread. There's a long tradition, the manna, showbread. But the blood must have been repulsive to the culture. It represents life, God's life. Do we get inebriated on this wine, change to blood being God's life of love? Well, Richard, this is a huge question. I got to click here. Summon to, this thing is Psalm 55, to me the people who have made covenant. Okay, this is a very important verse in Scripture. Psalm 50, I was right, Psalm 50, verse 5. It says, summon to me the people who have made covenant with me by sacrifice. The general word in Hebrew for sacrifice is korban, something dedicated to God. But that's not the word that they use in Hebrew in the psalm. Let me just pull the psalm up here to make sure I'm not making this up. Because the word is zabach. That word literally means slaughter. Summon to me the people who have made covenant with me by blood sacrifice. You can't make a covenant with God or any covenant in the Old Testament, even with another human being, without the shedding of blood. Isn't that interesting? That's why the bris, the Jewish rite of circumcision, is made. It's a covenant in blood. And Jesus calls Mass the new covenant, the new bris. Very interesting. Have you ever wondered why Cain's sacrifice was not accepted and Adam's sacrifice was? This is a very important idea. Cain sacrificed the produce of the land. Very nice. In the temple, the produce of the land was also sacrificed. But you couldn't make a covenant. You know, how often have you said, I got another joke. I'm telling jokes today. I'm sorry. You've heard the story about the little boy who's kneeling by his bedside and he says, oh, God, I need a bicycle for my birthday. Please, God, have mom and dad get me a bicycle for my birthday. And he thinks, and says, if I get a bike for my birthday, I'll go to Mass every day. It's daily Mass. And he thinks, well, that's a lot of work. And I'll do the dishes for mom every day. So he runs to his mother's room. He gets the statue of the Blessed Mother, wraps it up in brown paper and string, puts it in a box, puts it under his bed, and says, all right, God, we've got your mother. If you ever intend to see her again, I don't hear laughter, That's what we do. We make contracts with God. A contract is not a covenant. There. Thank you for the laughter. Good. A covenant only ends when one of the covenanters die. It is a covenant. Let me turn that off. It is a covenant for life, and it's unbreakable. A contract, when the business is done, the money, the goods exchange hands, the relationship is over. Now, this might sound a little, I don't want to be graphic, so I'm going to be careful, but marriage is a covenant. There is a relationship that involves intimacy that is not a covenant, it's a contract. And it is the one we respect greatly and reverence, marriage. The other one, which is a business deal about intimacy, that's as far as I'm going to go with it, we don't respect. They both deal with intimacy, physical intimacy. One is a blessing, one is not. You see the difference between covenant and contract? Cain wanted to make a contract with God. I want to make a contract with God. I'll say these prayers. I'll do this novena. If you give me what I want. And the covenant is, I will give you myself so that you might give me yourself. And Adam made a covenant with God through blood sacrifice. It involved a blood sacrifice because what you were saying was, may this happen to me if I break my covenant with you. That's why Jesus gave us his blood at the Last Supper. It is the covenant with God. He gives us himself. This is huge. There's another big monotheistic religion which says God does not make covenants with human being. It's almost like the reading from Job. God would not make a covenant with a human being because it would lessen his dignity. But we say, yes, it did lessen. He did lessen his dignity. He stooped down from heaven, and for love of you and me, he made a covenant. That's why we have the body and blood of Christ at Mass. Well, we only get in our church, we only get the host. We don't get the cup. We don't get the chalice. The host, now this, listen up. This is the doctrine of concomitance, and I believe it is a doctrine. The host becomes the body and blood of Christ. The cup becomes the body and blood of Christ. It's a mystical and spiritual thing, though it's also physical. The cup and the host are both the body and blood of Christ. The host symbolizes the body of Christ. The cup symbolizes the blood of Christ. But they both stand as body and blood. So when you receive the host, you received the body and blood of Christ. If you can only drink from the cup because you have severe allergies, and that's done sometimes, you have received the body and blood of Christ. So this sacrifice of blood that's made at Mass and that was made at the Last Supper is a covenant sacrifice. That's really what's going on, and I hope that helps. Let me get back to my page. Let me look at the time. Oh, we're doing fine. Let me see here. And of course, I can't. Somehow I can't seem to work. Oh, no, this is where I want to be. Never mind. All right. No, that's not where I want to be. I'm kind of confused here, but you're used to that. Okay. Let me see here. Nope. Let me go to another computer. Isn't it fun to listen to me flounder with computers? Let's see. Oh, this is beautiful. This is just lovely, this letter. How come I can't get into my other stuff? Oh, well. This is from Eva Bellinger, and she heard a show in which I was talking about the Psalms. And this is Eva is an evangelical, our evangelical friend up in Cheese Country, Wisconsin. And St. Ambrose called the Psalms the gymnasium of the soul. Because, you know, the Psalms are kind of, well, they're kind of difficult. You know, sometimes they talk about bashing the enemy's children's heads in and a two-edged sword to deal out vengeance to the, you know. St. Ambrose says that the Psalms are the gymnasium of the soul. And in the ancient world, all sports were played, with the exception, oddly enough, of chariot racing. All sports were played only wearing that suit that you received from your mother on the day of your birth. I won't go farther than that either. You're naked before God in the Psalms. The he is Christ, but they also refer to us. When for instance, the Psalm says, happy the man, I'm thinking in a different language, I get confused. Happy the man who does not walk in the way of scoffers. Who's the man? Jesus is the man. The church fathers all thought that the Psalms had a prophetic dimension to them. And so we, being politically correct, happy the one who walks, or happy they who walk, because, of course, you don't want to talk about men. Well, that diminishes, I think, the prophetic dimension of the Psalms. But that's neither here nor there. But this is something that Eva sent very beautifully. Purpose of Psalm, to know our covenant-keeping God more intimately, to arouse our emotions and then discipline them. We learn to look at life through God's long-term perspective, his character, his love, to direct our wills. The Psalms exhort us to affirm the goodness and benefit of God. I think that Eva, our friendly neighborhood evangelical in Wisconsin, thank you. That really is beautiful, that just because there's something, you know, so many people say, well, it's in the Bible. Abraham had lots of wives. How come I can't have lots of wives? Yeah, look at what a mess Abraham made of it. The Bible is full of the mistakes of humanity, and the Psalms are full of the bad attitudes of humanity, that we might discipline them and learn the character of God. So, again, thanks, Eva. All right, let's see here. What time are we doing? Let's take a break, and we will come back with our word of the day, hopefully, if I can make my computers work. And, oh, yes, the phones are open at 888-914-9149. That's 888-914-9149. We'll be back, unless I press the wrong button.
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3: This is Archbishop Alexander Sample of the Archdiocese of Portland in Oregon. Let us pray. Remember, O most gracious Virgin Mary, that never was it known that anyone who fled to thy protection, implored thy help, or sought thy intercession was left unaided. Inspired with this confidence, I fly to thee, O Virgin of virgins, my mother. To thee do I come, before thee I stand, sinful and sorrowful. O Mother of the Word Incarnate, despise not my petitions, but in thy mercy hear and answer me. Amen.
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1: Jerusalem is a wonderful place to visit, though these are difficult times, but Ireland qualifies as the Holy Land, too, at least in the eyes of the Irish, moving along. And heaven is a local call there. All right, moving along here. Let's go to the word of the day. Okay. I got a letter from Dan. Hello, Dan. I got a letter.

0: God. So it comes into Hebrew canon and then into Greek canon, into Latin canon, and into English canon, canonical. So something's canonical. It measures. And we talked about the canon of scripture yesterday, that the canon of scriptures is a device by which you can measure sacred literature and measure what God is saying in your own life. There's canon law, which is the law by which we measure our participation in the church. And canon law, you know, people say, how come it was a sin to eat meat on Friday before the Vatican Council and now it's not? Does that mean, how come the church can't change the thing about Sunday Mass? And how come the church can't change the, I'd have to get took to a moral theologian about Sunday Mass. But the scripture does say, don't forsake the common assembly. So I think that Sunday Mass is more than just canon law. But for instance, not eating meat, the time we have to fast before communion, these are canon laws, which are very human and thus can be changed by the appropriate authority. Then I can change it. No, you're not the appropriate authority, and neither am I. Canon law is to be respected. It's the law by which we measure our fidelity to the people of God, the church. And so that's what canon means, something by which we measure. So the question is, what are canons in the church? There are religious people like priests and brothers and that sort of thing who are called canons. What the heck is that about? Well, canons live a life of a measured life according to a rule of life. And most canons follow the rule of St. Augustine. I believe most of them do. And they live, there are a number of kinds of canons. There are some people called canons regular. And that regular doesn't mean like, well, they're just regular guys. No, a regula is a rule. In Latin, the word regula means rule. And so these canons follow the rule of life of St. Augustine. And they are usually attached to a cathedral, and they have or a certain church, and they have a function. They live in community. They're not quite monks. They live in community and make sure that the liturgy is said well, that Mass and the liturgy of the Word. They're often attached to a cathedral. It's called the cathedral chapter. It isn't like the chapter in a book. It's people attached. I believe that word, and don't hold me to this, but chapter there has to do with the chapel, I think. I've got to look that up. Sorry. Don't pay any attention to that one. But they're attached to a cathedral usually or a prominent church. In Chicago, we have the canons regular of St. John. I think that's it. Is that right? The canons regular. St. John Cantius. And a wonderful bunch of guys, just a wonderful bunch of guys who make sure that the liturgy is said and in a public way. So there you have those canons regular. Then you also have secular canons. It's kind of an honorific title, but they're attached to a cathedral and are often used to advise a bishop. So that's what the word canons regular mean. They live a measured life according to a certain rule. And they aren't quite monastic, but they are quasi-monastic. I hope that answers your question. Let us now go to phone calls.
1: This is Smart, Maxwell Smart.
0: John from New Jersey, what can I do for you?
2: Hey, Father, I purchased a Haydock Bible, George Leo Haydock, Father George Leo Haydock, and I really enjoy it. At times it can be challenging, but I do have other aids to help me. I have Bible dictionaries and other Catholic Bibles that helps me out with it. What is your feeling on the Haydock Bible?
0: You know, I have not read it. I believe that it is kosher. And people love it. It's the Douay Rheims translation, and it's Father Haydock's commentary. So I think it's important to realize this is the commentary of one fellow, but it's the old Douay Rheims translation, which is a fine translation. You got to kind of muddle through it. But other than that, I really can't comment on it. You like it, huh?
2: Yeah, Hey,

0: excellent dictionary, an excellent commentary on it, and it's just. And when I sometimes when I can't find an answer or it doesn't explain everything, I have other aides to help me out with that. You know, but it's I recommend it. It's a challenging, but like if the commentary is so exhaustive that sometimes you get lost in the commentary. But take your time and read it. I think it's very good.
1: Yeah, I guess the commentary is sometimes 2/3 of each page. And one thing good that I guess he does with it is he draws from the fathers and the doctors of the church. So I believe it's thoroughly Catholic. So, you know, I'm going to have to get a copy of it. And then maybe you'll hear better answers on my show. That sounds promising. And also, I think, wasn't he English?
0: I don't know for sure. He might be English, but he goes to church time.
1: Well, I think one of the things he's doing is he's very apologetic. In other words, he's defending the faith at a time in England where we had to defend ourselves. So. Yeah, I'm going to have to get a copy of it and make use of it myself. The Haydock Bible. I mean, the idea that 2/3 of each page is dedicated to commentary. He did a lot of work, but I like the idea that he used the fathers of the church and the doctors of the church. So yeah, thanks for the tip. That sounds pretty good, John. Thanks so much, and thanks for listening. God bless you. Let's go to Rosemarie from Los Angeles.
2: Afternoon,
1: yes.
2: Father.
1: Good Marmon. Afternoon.
2: So happy to have you back. So happy.
1: Oh, I'm happy to have you back. Go on.
2: Okay. Well, I have a question that's been pondering me. It has to do with St. Paul. Now, we know that St. Paul, the apostle, went to the Gentiles, but what did he use for his teachings? We know that he and Peter did not have a good relationship. So what did he teach?
1: Oh, no, they had a fine relationship.
2: What
1: oh, no, okay. They had a fine relationship. In fact, Peter and James and John seem to have been the source of Paul's teaching. Very interesting, in 1 Corinthians, the 15th chapter, he has what most scholars think is the most ancient creed in the scriptures. What I received, I hand on to you. That Jesus died for our sins, rose from the dead, and ascended into heaven. I mean, it's right there in 1 Corinthians 15. And that creed is thought by some scholars to have been composed maybe 5 years after the resurrection. And Paul went, after his conversion, to speak to the eyewitnesses of the resurrection. And he received, from whom did he receive this basic creed? From them, the eyewitnesses. And Peter says, in one of the letters of Peter, which some scholars wouldn't assign to Peter, I don't know. I tend to trust the tradition. You know, our beloved friend Paul says some things that can be confusing. And Peter's right about that. But they were always in fellowship. And died in the same city as martyrs. So the idea that somehow, you know, we get that idea because he confronted the apostles, and he did confront Peter. And to confront someone is not to not love them. Sometimes that's the best way to love someone. And he was always saying to Peter, I think he said in effect, Peter, when are you going to step into the authority that the Lord called you to? Because Peter was kind of being intimidated by James, not James, the brother of John, but James, who was called the brother of the Lord. He's from the Lord's family, and he was running the Jerusalem church. And people came from Jerusalem and said, well, this is what we heard from James, and you can't eat pork, and you have to be circumcised. And Peter said, no, he stood up and someone said, no, Paul is right. We can't demand these things from the non-Jewish converts. So, and when the scripture says, you remember the word apostle means missionary. There were only 12 of the 12, and all of the 12 were missionaries, but there were a lot more missionaries than just the 12, and they had the title apostle. An apostle is someone delegated by the Lord to go out on mission. And so Paul said, I've had problems with these so-called apostles, these people who said, well, yeah, Jesus commissioned me. And they weren't members of the 12, and they weren't members of the original apostolic band that had 70 men in it. If you look up on the web, the 70 apostles, you will be amazed. So Paul never had, Paul, you know, a lot of people want to say, well, Paul was the first Protestant and Peter the first Catholic. It didn't work that way at all. They were both Catholic. So where did Paul get his authority? He got it from Peter himself. And they discussed it when he presented himself to Peter in Jerusalem. Does that answer your question, Rosemary?
2: It certainly does, Father Simon. Thank you so very much. I really appreciate when I listen to you. I've been thinking about that for so long. But God bless you.
1: Well,
2: stay well. And you really helped me today in my thinking.
1: Good. God bless you. Thank you. All right. God bless. Let's go to Tom from Monterey, California. Tom, are you with us?
3: I am, Father. How are you? I'm glad that you're back on the network. I love it.
1: Oh, thank you. Thank you. I'm good. Glad to be here. Well, what's your question, Tom?
3: So, I know we don't have much time, so I have a two-part question. But the first part is, how would they know that someone is a Roman citizen? I mean, Paul says that I'm a Roman citizen, and they cringe that they beat him. How would he present that to him? A piece of paper?
1: Well, he wouldn't. I don't think Paul would have had a certificate, but they did have lists of Roman citizens. There was a citizens list. And it could easily be ascertained. No one would say he was a Roman citizen who was not, because I think, and remember, take what I say with a grain of salt, that came with a heavy penalty, perhaps death. So you wouldn't say, I'm a Roman citizen, because they could find out. They could write to Rome and say, is such and such on your list? And if he wasn't, that would be a problem. What's the second half of your question?
3: It's a very similar question. How would they know you were a Jew? Would you have to drop your pants?
1: No. I would say they would know you were a Jew because you told them you were a Jew. And they would know from the way you lived. A Jew, you know, he's not eating pork. That means he's a Jew. They would know from other things. He doesn't participate in this. Oh, he's a Jew. The way you lived would let them know you were a Jew. I need to go to the next call,
3: good.
1: But thanks for calling in, Tom. God bless. Mary Ann from Round Rock, Texas. Very quickly, Mary Ann, what can I do for you?
4: Well, Father, nice to have you back. My question regards yesterday's reading when Nathaniel meets Jesus, and Jesus recognizes him. And then Jesus says,
1: there's the music. I don't know that that's the first profession of faith. I don't know that's the first profession of faith. I talked about it a lot yesterday. So go to the podcast. The fig tree. Jesus said, I saw you under the fig tree. And apparently Nathanael had been one of the children of Bethlehem hidden under the fig tree, hidden by his mother.
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8: 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The co-pilot of a flight from Dubai to Israel is under arrest after allegedly trying to stab the captain and crash the plane. Israeli Prime Minister Benjamin Netanyahu said a member of the plane's crew and a passenger were able to break into the cockpit as the plane began to dive. A standby crew on board was then able to safely make an emergency landing, one passenger calling the experience terrifying.
9: The plane was falling down, something about 6 kilometers.
8: $500 Obamacare refunds could be going out to some enrollees starting today. Nearly a million people are eligible in 30 states that use the federally operated exchange to buy insurance plans under the Affordable Care Act. Millions of children will automatically be enrolled in Trump accounts under new rules out Tuesday, Mark Mayfield explains.
10: It means parents will no longer have to sign up for the program. The accounts, signed into law last year, let parents invest for their children. Once they turn 18, the accounts will act as traditional special individual retirement accounts. Additionally, children born between 2025 and 2028 will receive a $1,000 contribution from the federal government.
8: And preparations are underway around the world for the 800th anniversary of the death of St. Francis of Assisi. Each year on October 3rd, Franciscans mark his transitus, his passing from life to death, with prayer and celebrations. This year's observance falls during the Franciscan Jubilee Year, declared by Pope Leo XIV earlier this spring, keeping you connected with the Church and the world 24 hours a day and on the web.
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15: 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A pilot stabbed another pilot, then apparently tried to crash the aircraft. The plane abruptly dropped down thousands of feet. It also prompted Israel to scramble warplanes because it raised concerns about a possible hijacking of the plane.
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16: Yeah, that was Fox Chicago, the hijacked flight, which made an emergency landing in Saudi Arabia. Good afternoon. I'm Drew Mariani. What a bizarre story that is, right? You hear of people on the flights going kind of wacky, kind of nuts. But whoever thought of a co-pilot stabbing a pilot? There was blood everywhere. And I still don't have all the details on, you know, how, I guess, other crew members were able to get into the cockpit, what went down. Here's the scene, just very quickly. If you haven't heard this story yet, I'm sure you'll see more of it probably on your evening news. But terror broke out in the skies of Saudi Arabia this morning. There was a flight from Dubai. It was flight 767. It was en route from Dubai that was going to Israel, going to Tel Aviv, and most of the passengers there were Israelis. And suddenly, the co-pilot, he's from Omar, he pulled a knife out. And then he started to stab the pilot. The plane descended, just began to plummet. They say 17,000 people. It took a nosedive. What they think happened is he might have fell in the yoke of the plane, right? And the thing went down. It dropped 17,000 feet in about 2 minutes. People were screaming. You could just imagine the chaos on the craft, right? You imagine being strapped to your own seat. You don't know what's going on. And all of a sudden, the plane is taking a nosedive. You probably figure you've got minutes to live. It was sheer terror that filled that cabin. And it was clear that the co-pilot intended to fly the jet into the ground and kill everybody on board. That's what they believe was the whole mindset behind this. But fortunately, there were apparently two other pilots on board. A group of passengers were able to break the cockpit door and wrestle the co-pilot out of his seat and subdue him. And then two other pilots were able to get the plane steadied. I mean, what a blessing that is. How often do you have guys that can fly a 767, right, and land it? I mean, it's pretty crazy. My other question is, how the heck do you get in the cockpit, right? These guys said they broke down the door. Is it that easy? That stuff looks pretty fortified to me. You know, they're shutting and locked that thing. I'm thinking, nobody's getting in. And you would think if it was locked, like the stewardesses can't open it. At least I don't think they can, right? And you know, it's probably imminent death. But thank God they were able to breach the door. And these other pilots flew the plane to an airport in Saudi Arabia where officials arrested the co-pilot. They treated the pilot. They were both in the hospital. The plane then, it flew to Tel Aviv. And fortunately, no passengers or other crew members were injured in the incident. But boy, it was amazing. I saw some images from the flight, and a couple passengers had blood all over them. And What a terror. I say it all the time. It's kind of the one mantra that you hear me say a lot, you know. You don't know the day or the hour. You get on that flight, everything seems fine. Takeoff is fine. You're airborne. You're going to be touching down before you know it. And all of a sudden, your plane plummets. We do not know the day or the hour, right? Do not know the day or the hour. Yesterday, the president signed an executive order that renames something else. Right? He loves to rename this. And we could talk about this. I'd like to get your take on it. I have a better name than Donald Trump's name. What am I talking about? Well, the president doesn't like the term artificial intelligence. He doesn't like the word artificial. So he wants to rebrand, artificial intelligence, AI, into SI. He wants to call it super intelligence. And, I don't get why we need to rename it, but he has executive orders that require all federal documents now to refer to it as super intelligence. And the word is super is the best word of all, he says. It's the simplest. What are your thoughts on that? I have a perfect name for AI. If you want to get rid of the word artificial, I think I already shared it with Nick. Nick, what do you think of this change? What are your thoughts on going from artificial intelligence to super intelligence? People are already kind of accustomed to it, but I guess you can rename things. We changed UFOs to UAPs, and it's been kind of common.
17: Change gulfs and lakes.
16: Yeah, we did too. You're right.
17: I think it's part of President Trump's effort to steer the narrative away from AI being a negative thing, yeah. Artificial intelligence being something negative.
16: Be positive.
17: He called some of the anti-data center push, efforts a hoax, and I think that he thinks that if we slow down at all in AI, that we might lose to China.
16: I agree.
17: I think it's a rebranding exercise to paint AI in a positive light.
16: I think it's a great insight, Nick. I think it's an excellent insight. I think you're right. So super being very positive as opposed to artificial. So he's going with super intelligence. Will it stick? He signed the executive order. The other thing, here's what I think it should be called. If Drew Mariani was rebranding this thing, I would call it what it is, digital intelligence. We have our own into human intelligence. We might reach general intelligence, super intelligence, but it's still digital intelligence. It's called DI.
17: Yeah.
16: It's called digital intelligence, right? It's kind of my thought. I don't know. You can join us. You can sound off 888-914-9149, 888-914-9149. So the president held a high-profile luncheon with these AI leaders yesterday, and when he asked about AI guardrails, he said that the leaders are going to, they're going to self-regulate and they're going to invest in the communities. Listen to part of the exchange.
18: Well, there's a belief that there should be tremendous self-regulation, and we automatically have regulation with the Department of Justice, the FBI, all of that. But the self-regulation is very important. There's something else that was discussed, and that's local communities. This is a group that loves local communities. They love our country. And they're going to work with local communities for the data centers in particular. And they're going to work to make the community happy. That might be supplying oil and gas. It might be supplying education. It may be helping teachers along financially, helping people along financially. And they've all agreed that that's a very positive. Nobody really thought of it. And it's a very positive thing. So you're going to see data centers are going to be very popular because this is the group, and they're the ones that want them. And they're also the ones that want to see communities that are safe and happy.
16: Yeah, and coming up in a minute, I'll talk to you a little bit about America.gov, something else that the president is doing, too. And I don't know if you've been to that website or not yet, but let's talk about that, too. But let's go to Araceli first. She's in California, dialing in. Hi, Araceli. Good afternoon.
19: Hi, good afternoon. How are you, Father?
16: No, I'm not Father. It's Drew. Good to have you with me.
19: Drew, sorry about that.
16: No problem.
19: I'm a little nervous being on the radio. I just wanted to share a quick story of something that happened to me during when you're talking about the flight. Mm-hmm. It kind of gave me chills just because I experienced a near-death experience while flying flying on a small aircraft. And the pilots, because it's a small aircraft, you can see everything. And when that happened, they got caught in a whirlwind, in a whirlwind, and we were going down. And I can hear the pilots talking to each other. We're all yelling. I can see all of the suitcases going down towards the cockpit, and it doesn't have a door because it's a small aircraft.
16: Right.
19: And right before that, I had, you know, I had my rosary. I prayed. I always did. I always said goodbye to my family. And I was actually, I left early because one of my uncles died and I was going to meet my dad there. And so we're in the aircraft and we're all yelling because we're caught in this, what felt like a tornado in a small aircraft. And we're all yelling and I hear a voice. Everything became silent. Mm. And I hear a voice. And it said, there was no stuttering. There was no, it was a solid voice that said, why are you yelling? Do you not have faith in me?
16: Mm-hmm.
19: And I knew right then that that was the Lord talking to me.
16: Well, beautiful. But what,
19: and I remember that I said, why am I yelling? I do have faith.
16: Yeah. So what happened, Araceli?
19: So what happened basically was when he said, do I have faith? He said, do not be afraid, for I am with you and
16: beautiful.
19: You are with me.
16: I love it.
19: He did not say you're not going to die.
16: Mm-hmm.
19: He did not say you're going to live. He said, do you not have faith?
16: Right.
19: Do not be afraid. Have faith in me.
16: Yeah.
19: So I did. And when they say that the story that you see flashes of your life, that happened. So I thought I was going to die, but I was okay with it because I have faith in the Lord. And at that point, it was the testimony. It was a test that I felt like, where was my faith at? But it did not hurt to know that something was going to happen to me. But it was more to know that my family did not know that I was okay.
16: I guess you survived because we're having this great conversation. I'm assuming the pilot got control and you were able to make a landing. Everybody land safely?
19: We did. And I came back from being in that moment and I told everybody the same thing that the Lord had told me. I said, guys, I said, we're going to be okay. And someone cussed me out. Someone else was at that moment was texting their family. And it's just a testimony of that faith and how they survived. And I'm grateful for them because they're going to have a similar story.
16: Yeah, no kidding. And it makes me, your story makes me think of Peter. It was Peter walking on the water to the Lord. You know, he had to have faith. He took his eyes off the Lord. What happened? He sank. And the Lord just wants us to trust in him. And if it's our time to go, you know, I've done a lot of near-death experiences on this radio program, people who've been in airplane crashes and who've died for 20 minutes, 30 minutes. And they often say before the moment of impact, you know, it's almost like the soul, the spirit leaves the body and everything slows down. And that moment between life and death is very peaceful. And there's no pain. There is no fear in that final moment. And people who were in car crashes, the same thing. And I think sometimes the Lord gives us these opportunities to really not only become more sensitive to the fact that life does continue and there's more to this life than what we are experiencing, but also gives those people those near-death experiences to come back and to remind us of that reality. You know, death is, it's not only anybody looks forward to it, but it's not as frightening as many people think. Araceli, thank you for sharing that and for your lesson. Let me grab another call or two here before we go to Michael New here. Joe is in Los Angeles, California. Joe, good afternoon.
20: Good afternoon, boy. I that's hard to be follow up on. I called about what we call digital intelligence. I really like your name.
16: Thank you.
20: But I might like artificial intelligence more because it says right out in front. This isn't real. This isn't human intelligence. This is different.
16: Right.
20: Digital certainly describes that, but it doesn't put a scarlet letter on it like artificial does. And I think super intelligence is absolutely the wrong way to go.
16: Yeah. So why do you think the president wanted to do that? I thought Nick had a very interesting perspective on it.
20: I think Nick's spot on.
16: Yeah, it's just a rebranding exercise, a way to say, hey, this is a good thing. Because, you know, and I don't know whether it's a Chinese psyop that they're trying to really make Americans fear this and halt the brakes so they can catch up and lead. Rebranding, I don't know if we need to do that. You know, I don't know.
20: There is a legitimate point of the competition with China. There's a legitimate point about this is dangerous to all of humanity, to which Anthropic has actually written,
0: right,
20: and they're creating something that is a danger to humanity.
0: Mm-hmm.
20: And so I hope we don't get into a left or right political argument about this, because it's so much more important.
16: No, I agree with you, Joe. This is not a partisan issue by any means. It really is. It's the future. We need to get it right. Joe, thank you for your call. I really appreciate your perspective. Let me sneak Robert in, too. He's in Washington, D.C. Robert, thanks for calling. Good afternoon.
21: Hi. so many things. First of all, cows out of the barn. You're not going to rebrand it. Don't try. You seem silly trying to rebrand it. They've been working on AI for years and years and years and years. For the people that have been crunching on this forever, you're not walking it back. So there's that. Regulations in this country, county, state, local, federal, whatever, that's great. Let's make a bunch of rules. Let's make laws.
0: Right.
21: Worthless, worthless, worthless, unless there's money put towards enforcement.
0: Mm-hmm.
21: You can have, it's illegal to do the following, but if there's $0 for enforcement, nothing's going to be done. Next, we're human. We do dumb stuff.
0: Yeah.
21: Pandora's box has been open. People are going to do evil because there's sin in the world.
0: Yeah.
21: And we're going to, you know, have to fight against that and all that. But there might be regulations, but that doesn't stop bad actors from doing bad things, like in the aircraft incident today. So, you can't take away guns and hammers and planes and all these things that can be used as a weapon, just like AI will be used as a weapon. We just have to, ask God for help and hope that humanity can get back on track to, hey, God's the reason. And let's all work together, love our neighbor, and stop trying to get ahead.
16: Amen to that, Robert. I like your perspective a lot. You live in D.C. What's that like? What's the culture there like? Are the streets safer? Do you feel better in your city now? What's the word there?
21: You know what? I, as a former troop, 23 years myself,
16: oh, wow,
21: and been to all the garden spots of the world, Iraq and Afghanistan, yeah, and all that stuff. I'm happy to see our troops.
16: Yeah.
21: On the street, because shop owners, when I talk to shop owners, they're super happy that the theft is down, and
16: that's
21: they're
16: great.
21: Super happy that people aren't so willing to break the law. So I think it's a great thing for business owners. It's a great thing for people that want to be out in the community. I don't see it as a negative. Yeah. So,
16: D.C. is a great city, that's for sure, and it should be safe, and it is our nation's capital there. It's great to have you call in, too, and share your perspective on AI. I appreciate it. Robert, thanks.
21: Yep,
16: thanks for joining the conversation. Appreciate it.
21: I appreciate it. Thanks.
16: Hey, I got to change gears very quickly. I just want to hit on something, because this is the 50th anniversary of something significant. 50 years ago today, Congress passed what has become known as the Hyde Amendment. I don't know if you're familiar with it or not, but it's an amendment to a spending bill that was proposed by Republican Congressman Henry Hyde of Illinois. And we've talked about this in the past. And what it did, it basically prevented federal taxpayer dollars from funding elective abortions through Medicaid. And this thing was passed by just a wide bipartisan margin back in 1976. It's been attached just about every spending bill ever since. But there are a lot of critics of the amendment. And to be fair, they're on both sides of the aisle. There are some on the right who say it doesn't go far enough. And, of course, those on the left don't want any restrictions on abortion at all for the most part. It's become an accepted limitation on the use of federal tax dollars for the killing of unborn children. However, this is what I want to get to. The acceptance is under attack. There have been budget fights in the last couple years with Democrats where the Democrats did not want to include the amendment in the spending bill, in whatever spending bill is being vetoed. And that perhaps is the amendment's greatest weakness. And it's been vetoed on and accepted on every single spending bill that gets passed. And fortunately, that has happened for half a century now. We're talking 50 years. But there's been challenges to it. And, it's being predicted that this midterm election, all right, the results, it should be a Democratic blowout. That's what a lot of people are saying. And then we can see this thing dropped altogether. I've invited Michael New to stop by. He's an associate scholar at the Charlotte Lozier Institute and a research associate at the Bush School of Law at the Catholic University of America. He's been following this, and he has the latest on what the future for the Hyde Amendment looks like, and he's joining me right now. Great to have you with me today, Michael. Good afternoon.
22: Good afternoon. Thanks for having me. Much appreciated.
16: So 50 years, that's pretty crazy. Even with Democrats being the party of abortion, which, you know, they weren't when this thing was passed, this amendment has made it onto almost every spending bill that's been passed. What do you see for its future right now? I mean, how do you see this playing out?
0: Yeah, you're correct. At one point, it was bipartisan. I mean, a standalone vote on Hyde back in 1976 got 113 votes from House Democrats. And the Hyde Amendment was actually included in every budget that was proposed by President Obama. So, you know, Democrats supported abortion, but they didn't want to pick a fight with us on the issue of taxpayer funding of abortion. But that's changed. You know, every budget that Joe Biden submitted did not include Hyde. So Joe Biden thought that only should abortion be legal, it should be taxpayer funded. I'm not sure that there's any House Democrats today who would vote in favor of the Hyde Amendment. So I think the next time the Democrats, you know, win the presidency, we're going to have a real fight on our hands. You know, Hyde is a great life-saving legacy, but it's in danger.
16: So you make the estimate that I think, what, nearly 2.7 million lives have been saved through the amendment. Without getting into too many details, I mean, how'd you come to that number?
0: Sure, that there's just a big body of research showing that if you defund abortion, abortions go down,
16: yeah.
0: You know, like any other product or service. I hate to call abortion a service, yeah. But if women have to pay out of pocket, they're less likely to have an abortion. If their Medicaid program pays for it, they're more likely to have it. And we've just seen what happens. Different states have changed their policies. Texas, Pennsylvania, Illinois have changed their policies over the year. And we can see what happens after policies change. And anytime a state quits funding abortion through Medicaid, the abortion rate drops. And we can look at that average rate, or that average drop in the abortion rate, and kind of extrapolate. So, you know, the 2 million figure that I cite is reliable. The other side doesn't fight with me on it. You know, Guttmacher, which supports legal abortion, that is trying to downplay the impact of these laws, they acknowledge the Hyde Amendment saved a lot of lives.
16: So how come the Hyde Amendment hasn't become a law? Is there a reason for that?
0: Well, essentially, I think that, you know, keep in mind with the Hyde Amendment set up is it's basically, you know, a rider on a budget bill, and Congress has to pass a budget every year. So you kind of start from scratch every year with a budget. That's Congress appropriates money for Medicaid, and to make sure that Medicaid money doesn't fund abortion, you have to attach the Hyde Amendment.
16: Right.
0: And I think that if you really want to make it permanent, you just need a pro-life super majority, which we don't have, unfortunately.
16: So
0: with the majority, you know, we can't at least stop funding year to year.
16: It's more than likely, and who knows? I don't have a crystal ball. I'm not prescient. I can't tell you the future, but based on the polls, based on history, you know, the party of power always loses seats. Democrats, some are saying, are going to win pretty predominantly in the midterms. If the Democrats take the House and possibly even the Senate, what happens to this amendment?
0: Well, it's going to be in jeopardy, but keep in mind, Donald Trump is still going to be the president. And, I mean, he could veto an appropriation that doesn't include Hyde.
16: Yep.
0: And I strongly hope he does that. I think he should draw a clear line in the sand, regardless of how this election goes. You know, taxpayer funding for abortion is not popular. And I don't think that's a fight the other side should try to pick with us. So I think President Trump just needs to make it very clear. If you pass a budget that does not include the Hyde Amendment, it will get vetoed.
16: Yeah. Well, if people want more info on this or they want to follow your work, what's the best way to get up to speed?
0: Best thing to do is just follow me on Twitter or X. My handle is Michael_J_New. That's Michael_J_New. N-E-W.
16: Awesome. Michael, thanks for stopping by. I appreciate the update. We'll talk again soon.
0: All right. God bless.
16: God bless you. That's Michael New. It's about 24 minutes after the hour, closing in on 25. I only have a couple minutes left. I do want to hit on one other thing. You know, the government's launched a new website called America.gov. It's an all-purpose site driven by AI to help taxpayers weave through the maze of federal agencies. And there are a lot of them out there. Interestingly, though, and I don't know if you've been to the website. I went there today, and I like it. I think the website is such an improvement, right? I've been on government websites in the past, but this is very Apple-esque, if you will. It's very streamlined, very clean, one simple field, you know, and I did a couple tests on it. You know, I typed in, you know, TSA pre-check, right, to see what you needed for global entry. I typed in, you know, if you're traveling to Africa, I did something on Social Security. I mean, I did a lot of these different queries, something on passports, you know. You can ask it anything, right? So from Social Security to passports, and it pulls up not a super abundance of information, but links that lead you to all this other stuff. And it's super simple to see and clean. I don't know if you've seen it. Somebody told me it was asked who won the 2020 election, right? And you know what it said? It said Joe Biden won. And it gave the Electoral College and the popular vote counts as they were officially reported. So that's kind of an interesting thing. So it's a pretty cool experience. When you need something from the federal government, whether it's your Medicare information or your veterans benefits or, you know, Social Security or a passport, you know, it was a maze. It was a labyrinth to try to find out what you want. You had to go through websites, create accounts, fill out forms. You wondered if you were on the right page or if you did it right or if they recorded it. So I really want to applaud the Trump administration because they said, look, we want to change this. And I saw an interview the other day. I guess the guy was the head of one of the founders of Airbnb, and he was also a member of Doge. And I think he spearheaded this project. And after he was on, I went and I checked this out. The website, if you want to check it out, it's America.gov. Very simple. And they're trying something. I think it's ambitious. You know, put the federal government behind one front door, right? Just one. And let artificial intelligence help you navigate it. That's how simple it is. And take a look. I don't know if you've been on it. Nick, have you seen it? You've been on it? And what were you exploring or what did you find?
17: I have, yeah. I've explored some of the features that you mentioned so far, but I haven't gone super in-depth with it. But I am interested in Secretary Rubio saying that the first time passport holders will be able to sign up fully online using their passport in 2027. So I do think that there's an effort by the administration to modernize some of the government functions.
16: You know what I didn't check is when I went to get the what's that thing we have to have on our license now?
17: The Real ID.
16: Oh my gosh,
17: that would be nice to do online.
16: You would have thought I was a spy. I mean, they wanted to make sure I was an illegal alien. They wanted to make sure I was who I said I was. Yeah. I mean, you needed like I couldn't believe the amount of documentation I needed. I had my passport, my license. Mm-hmm. You know. Yeah, I don't know whether you had bills or whatever. I mean, there was a birth certificate.
17: Costco ID.
16: It was crazy. I mean, the amount of stuff that they needed, it was pretty insane in order to be able to fly. And you figure you don't need an ID to vote is kind of nuts. So I didn't check that out. But if you could do this online here, that would be pretty cool.
17: So it would be.
16: I don't know if they do it. But, you know, America.gov is intended to become a single digital point of entry for federal services. So maybe that's there. I have not explored that yet. So type in your question in ordinary English. And the way you'd ask somebody else, like, hey, what do I need for my, what was that called again? What's the ID we have?
17: Real ID.
16: for your real ID. See, I did it early. I did it last year, so I totally zoned out. Then the AI will search the government information, guide you to answers, and the system will allow you to find what you need. And, you can click right to whatever links you want. Here's the scale of this thing, and I got to leave it here because I'm going to change gears when I come back. But the scale of what they're trying to do is enormous, right? The platform is designed to bring information that's scattered across 29,000. You heard me right. 29,000 federal websites into just one conversational interface. And I just think that is absolutely amazing. And again, I just say I applaud you. We could talk more about it at some point, but I do need to take a short break. When I come back, I do want to change gears, though. You're going to like this conversation, and I want to hear from you, too, on it. Do you remember doing this when you were little? You know, I don't know. Guys do it. Maybe not so much the girls, but wrestling with your dad on the living room floor, or maybe being chased around the house or getting tossed onto the couch, you know, or laughing so hard you could barely breathe. Today, some parents might look at that and say, oh, don't do that. Someone's going to hurt. Someone's going to get hurt. You know, researchers, they're discovering that rough and tumble play, well, believe it or not, it might actually teach a child something remarkable, a remarkable lesson about self-control, about confidence, about boundaries, even how to get along with other people. When we come back, we'll take a look at why sometimes a child needs to wrestle. Why rough and tumble play might be good for your kid. Stay with me.
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30: A really, really critical dad-child behavior. And in fact, when dads come up to me after I've given talks and stuff and they say, what is the one thing that you advise me to do with my child? I would say just rough and tumble play, because it's got two really important roles. The only way fathers can build bonds with children is through interaction. You don't have the head start of all the hormones that come with pregnancy and childbirth and breastfeeding. So the only way you can do that and get those lovely bonding hormones is to do something with that child and get something back. And rough and tumble play is brilliant because it's like the uber way of releasing bonding hormones for both baby and dad.
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16: I feel good about that. I had three boys, right? And they were all about a year apart. And then I had two daughters. I have five kids. I would rough and tumble play with my kids all the time. That was Dr. Anna Meacham on the importance of rough and tumble play, by the way. And my wife would drive her crazy because she gets so nervous. Oh, don't do that. Oh, somebody's going to get hurt. Oh, you know. But yeah, the kids loved it. They loved it. And you know, I would I'd give them airplane rides. You know, we'd kind of do, you know, just, you know, you wrestle around when they're little and, you know, toss them around. And it was fun. Give them piggyback rides or get to put them up on your shoulders. Do all sorts of stuff with my kids, right? And you know, there was a point in time where my kids were starting to get older. And the three boys, I used to say, all right, try to, you know, I'd lay on the floor and they'd pile on me, right? And then I'd get up and they'd be falling off me. And well, that game ended like when I couldn't get up anymore, right? When they were able to hold me down. I'm like, oh, that was the last time I'm going to play this game. Daddy wanted to be the dominant one. He wanted to make sure he could still get up, right? But yeah, rough and tumble play. It's there's something about it. Your dad gets to the floor, you jump on his back, you know, you wrestle on the carpet, you squirm, you get away, they chase, you tickle, you laugh, whatever, right? It sounds like chaos, But the brain, it's an amazing thing how God wires us. It may be learning something important in the middle of all that chaos, right? They did some research on this. It's called Rough and Tumble Play. It suggests that heavy physical play can help you learn everything from emotional control to social skills, right? Self-regulation. They did this meta-analysis of, I think it was 16 studies. They looked at a bunch of different fathers and child pairs, and they found this connection, these associations between physical play and a child's social competence and emotional skills and self-regulation. And it makes me wonder, well, what's going on today? Can that be short-circuited by the cell phone? Do kids today, they do suffer with unbelievable anxiety, right? Does this help, I don't know, safeguard or insulate them against maybe the effects of the cell phone later in life or the video games or all the things that threaten one's attention span? Why are we having a crisis of anxiety in the culture today amongst our young? So is it the fact that parents got away from this? I don't know. I don't have the answers for those. But this kind of play shows promise both for strengthening, as you heard in that audio clip, the father-child relationship with those hormones, as well as supporting your kid's development. And that's what fascinated me. That's why I invited Ruth Foreman. She's a board-certified family nurse practitioner with MyCatholicDoctor.com, came very highly recommended from a physician friend of our show. And she specializes in whole child wellness and developmental health and practical guidelines for parents navigating childhood behavior on physical development. And if you have a question, maybe you're concerned about your own child, feel free to call in. We'll take your calls and questions for her. Share your own experience. What do you remember? Huh? Did you go through this with your dad? Is it the same for boys as it is girls? Is that a little bit different? We're going to get into all that and more. Ruth, thank you for joining me. Good to have you on the air.
19: Thank you so much. It's wonderful to be here.
16: Yeah, it's a great topic. I just find it fascinating. When researchers use this term, rough and tumble play, what exactly do they mean? And how do you distinguish maybe healthy rough housing from something that may cross the border, maybe become too aggressive? And I'm sure there's age limitations and things along those lines. I'm assuming a parent would have the discretion to know, those limits. But give me your thoughts.
19: Sure, absolutely. So a good rule of thumb when you are trying to determine if we're doing that rough and tumble play, which really is exactly how you described it, it's often done with maybe wrestling, can be the father and the child or the parent and the child, or it could be between kids. But the three simple rules that things are going well, I call them the three F's, meaning everybody's enjoying it. It's fun, it's friendly, there's laughing, there's smiling, but then it's also fair. Nobody's actually being frightened or dominated or forced to continue. And it's a healthy way to engage physically and also connect with someone, as you mentioned earlier.
16: Yeah. I did it with my boys. We wrestled and gave them blanket rice, all these different things. My daughters, maybe not so much. Maybe I chase them or do something like that. Is it different for the sexes? Or should you rough and tumble with the girls too? Get them on your back?
19: Well,
16: and
19: I have to be honest. When I was asked to come on and talk about this, the first thing that came to mind, I went and looked in my phone for a video from 2021 when my husband was actively throwing my two-year-old onto the bed. And like a good parent, exactly what I did was I went and I pulled out my phone to record it, but I did it on slow-mo. So he kind of sounds like Godzilla, and it's adorable and funny.
16: That's
19: and I have two girls, and they think my husband's a slide. He kneels down to pray and they slide straight down his back. But it is more common in boys, but it's perfectly healthy and normal for boys and girls. We tend to see it peaks at around 7 years of age. About 14% of the playtime of seven-year-olds is involving something like rough and tumble play. And again, it's a form of a game. It's a physical activity. And again, the point is that it's fair and it's the goal is to keep the fun going.
16: Yeah, and my one daughter ended up becoming a Marine. She wanted whatever I did with the boys, she wanted me to do too. If I was giving them an airplane ride or something, she wanted it too. It's funny. She was a daredevil, that little one. It's great. So what is it? What's the physiology, the psychology, the science behind this? Why might physical play actually help a child develop self-control and even regulate emotional arousal?
19: Absolutely. So So we call play, when we talk about play in children, play is really like the work of childhood. That's how a child is starting to learn about the world around them. This includes all types of play. But what's unique about rough and tumble play is it's a real physical involvement. We're picking our kids up by the ankles and, you know, we're putting each other in a headlock. Friendly, of course, trying to steal someone's sock or whatever it is that we're doing. And so what it's doing in the body and with the body and the brain, we have a part of our brain, it's called the prefrontal cortex. It sits in our head right about where, if we put a headband on or if we sat our glasses on top of our head, that's where it is. That really needs to become developed in childhood, and it continues and grows in its development. So part of what we're seeing happen neurologically in rough and tumble play is we're getting regulation of the dopaminergic system. So we're getting regulation of the dopamine. We're also getting that call and response that often happens in play, right? So look, I'm going to go over here. I'm going to do this. You're going to do this, because the goal is play. The goal is to continue to have fun. So kids actually learn how to read faces. They learn how to read responses. And so it actually really promotes a healthy social connection. Just to contrast what you mentioned earlier with using things like devices and cell phones, we don't get a call and response when we're looking at our phone, when we're just looking at a physical screen, or when we're passively observing something. When we're actively involved, when we're physically involved, maybe again, trying to steal someone's sock by wrestling them, or whatever has caused this rough and tumble play game to start. Again, the goal of that moment is, again, to have fun, but they're physically using their body to, again, engage in the game and regulate their body, their body's movements, and regulate their emotions.
16: Yeah, my guest today, Ruth Forman. If you want to join us, feel free to dial in. Maybe you've got a question, a concern. You want to share your story. Were you allowed to wrestle with your brothers and sisters growing up? Do you think parents today are more afraid of rough play than your parents were or when you grew up? I mean, have things changed? Did your mom ever tell your dad, you're getting him too wound up, knock it off? Yeah, you could hear that too, right? And what's your favorite memory of having, I don't know, played physically with your dad? Do you rough house with your own kids or maybe your grandkids? 888-914-9149. Nick, I know you wanted to jump in.
17: Oh, yeah, exactly. So, Ruth, this is Nick, Drew's producer, and I have a two-year-old. And what's so interesting to me is that, like, he really needs the rough play. And my wife and I saw that just from such a young play that, like, he wants that intensity. And so when I get home, like, he is just, like, ready to go. And, you know, my wife, he doesn't really wrestle with as much. But when I get home, like, he wants to go. He wants to run. He wants to jump off of things. He wants me to throw him on the bed or the couch. And it really is true that it's been such a great way for us to connect. And I know that he needs it.
19: Absolutely. Absolutely. I experienced that as well in my own home. My kids, again, they love to just climb on top of my husband's shoulders. And it's, again, it's a way of connecting. And then it's a way of getting out some of that physical energy. And that is part of what can help them calm down and self-regulate, like you mentioned earlier, Drew.
16: I love it. I was reading somewhere, and correct me on this, because maybe I'm, you know, conflating this with something else, but I thought I read somewhere there's evidence that connects this rough and tumble play with working memory. Am I correct in that? Is there a connection there?
19: So what it's mostly doing is it's helping with social control and self-control. So they're building, like, their social skills. So the key piece of that is, well, physical activity in general is important for not just physical development, but brain development. But just like Nick mentioned, getting that energy out, the children literally need to get that energy out of their bodies. And it's such a wonderful, joyful thing if they're able to do that in a way that involves play. And again, the goal of play is we're looking at the people in front of us. Are you still having fun, right? We're still having fun so we can keep going. So similar things that they learn with board games, but it has the benefit of all of the physical activity and release of that energy.
16: All right. I'll take a few of your calls right after this short break. I'm going to take a short pause here. When we come back, feel free to join us. Love to hear from you. The number is 888-914-9149, 888-914-9149. Maddie in Rio Rancho, New Mexico, you're first in, so you are first up. And our conversation will continue with more right after this.
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7: This is Archbishop Timothy Broglio of the Archdiocese for the Military Services of the United States of America. Let us pray. Remember, O most gracious Virgin Mary, that never was it known that anyone who fled to thy protection, implored thy help, or sought thy intercession was left unaided. Inspired with this confidence, I fly to thee, O Virgin of Virgins, my Mother. To thee do I come. Before thee I stand, sinful and sorrowful. O Mother of the Word Incarnate, despise not my petitions, but in thy

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5: Yeah, well, thanks for joining me. If you're just tuning in, we're talking about something that may bring back some great memories for you. I don't know. Do you remember roughhousing with your father, wrestling maybe with your brothers or your sisters, or getting chased around the backyard, or having a pillow fight that probably went a little farther than your mom wanted? Researchers say, you know, there might be something surprisingly important happening in those particular moments. And I love this research. It makes sense, right? They claim a child's learning how to manage strength and excitement and boundaries, frustration and self-control. So, you know, how much of this kind of play does a child actually need? And have we become, I don't know, a little too afraid of letting children play rough today? We do live in a different culture than I think maybe I grew up in, but maybe everybody says that. If you want to get in, it's 888-914-9149. You can sound off, share your experience, or ask your questions. 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Let's go right to the phones, Ruth. Maddie is in Rio Rancho, New Mexico. Maddie, hi. You're on with Ruth. Go right ahead.
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5: Hey.
7: So I actually can say I have so much to say on this. So I had a wonderful childhood with my father. He was super rough with us. We had our own club. It was called the Bucking Bull Club because we had a ranch with cows and stuff. And he was rough. He would beat me. I mean, obviously not that type way, but we had this like great relationship. It made me tougher. And now that I'm a mother, I bring it to my children. I'm 34. My oldest is 14 and my youngest is 5. And we have wrestling matches. We put on masks and like go all out and crazy. And then they, well, which is weird though. So I don't know how to like say this. Is they come to me for it because my husband, he didn't grow up that way with his father. Yeah. So we have like separate roles. I'm the fun, crazy wrestling parent, and he's the serious parent. He tries to get in on the action, and he's doing better, but there's times where the kids will look at him like,
5: that's interesting. Little role reversal. Maddie, first of all, Maddie, I love your story. And let me let Ruth respond. So she is a role reversal. She's the rough and tumble parent, and the father isn't. Does it matter which parent does this, or is it important that a father does it with his children? And then second to that, as a follow-up, I know there's a lot of parents listening right now that are raising children without a father. How can we bridge that gap to make sure the children get the benefits of this?
8: No, thank you so much. And I love hearing your story, Maddie. Thank you for sharing. It's really wonderful and exciting that you had a rough and tumble play childhood and that you're comfortable doing it with your children. So it does not have to be one particular parent. It doesn't have to be the father. It tends to be. Men tend to be bigger and are more capable of launching, you know, a 50-pound child up onto a bed or whatever. But this is something that is a part of childhood that's healthy and normal. And we all may have things that maybe limit us. Perhaps someone has got, you know, something going on with their shoulder, or they are perhaps not as comfortable with it. As long as it's happening, that's great. It doesn't even have to be the parent. It could be a sibling. It could be someone else that they're playing with. A lot of the research has been done on the father and the child, but it is also been

0: in observational studies of children rough and tumble playing with one another. And again, the big picture is exactly what you're describing, is they're able to get into that area where they're expressing themselves physically, but then they're also able to connect with the people that they're playing with. So not necessary to be any one particular person.
1: All right. Hey, Maddie, thanks for the call. What about fatherless parents? Like you said, it doesn't matter, right? As long as somebody does this with the kids, they're going to be okay, right?
0: Right, exactly. Right. It could be a single parent bringing up her, you know, children, her sons or her daughters. Absolutely. It's as long as it has happened. And again, there can be even perhaps, let's say, a single parent who's disabled. But if that child can play with other kids, the goal is in parenting, we're not stopping them because it's not bad, right? It's a good thing. It's a good thing for them to get that energy out. And again, be excited and reassured that it's okay.
1: Gotcha. All right. Natalie is in Hayward, California. Hi, Natalie.
2: Hi, thank you so much. I just want to throw in, I'm learning a lot, and rambunctious is looked at as a bad thing. It seems like nowadays I have 3 boys, 6, 8, and 10, and this, you're right, they need to get this energy out. But I think because of the stigma of society, my own family sometimes, like, stop them and all these things, that I get my own anxieties and my own overstimulation, that I don't want them to hit a wall or break something or hurt themselves. Mm-hmm. So I love that. Can the ramp housing or the rambunctiousness happen amongst them? Do I have to roll around with them sometimes because I feel so tense and stressed? Yeah,
1: that's a great question. Yeah, I'll respond, but you know, as long as the kids wrestle, right? That's just as effective, right? Or rough
0: right.
1: and tumble,
0: and
1: I
0: so
1: should say.
0: I love what you're bringing up, Natalie, because this is actually how this fits into the whole family system picture, right? Because we as parents, we have to regulate our own emotions. And so it may be appropriate for us to socialize those around us and saying, it's okay, they're going to play safe. They know not to knock over the vase. And so that's a part of the rough and tumble play, is we learn the rules. Oh, okay, mom doesn't want us to do it in this room, but we can do it out on the lawn. So then they start to understand and incorporate these rules. But it also, even if we're not rough and tumble playing, it actually invites us into that moment of, oh, okay, I'm a little scared about my flower vase. And so it invites us into that play of controlled, fearful experience and how to manage and self-regulate our own emotions as parents.
1: So Bill's in Albuquerque, New Mexico. Hey, Natalie, thanks for your call. Bill, good afternoon.
3: Well, hey, it cracked me up. Because I have a grandson who's 4, and he just absolutely loves it when I pretend like I'm squishing him like a garbage disposal or a claw or a hammer, and I pound on him, and, you know, obviously it's light, but he just thinks it's the funniest thing. And I'll swing him around like a ceiling fan. I mean, he just loves it. My granddaughter, not as much, but the boy, man, I'm telling you, man, it's funny. He just loves it. It's great. It's contact, you know. Yeah. I think it's physical contact that you connect with them, and it's great.
1: It's the way we're wired, right, Bill? I mean, as a kid, I was so rambunctious. I had so much energy. I think it's great. It's a great way to let them vent and to get out. Ruth, I'll let you respond to Bill as well, and we'll sneak another call in if we can.
0: Yeah, I mean, just what you're describing, Bill, this is roughhousing gives the kids a chance to practice having these big feelings and not being overwhelmed by them. So it's not just getting the energy out, but it's also building that experience of, you know, how do I play and, you know, trust that, you know, grandpa's not going to, you know, hit me too hard. Like, this is all a part of the play. So it's again, a part of that self-regulation and controlling their body and their emotions.
1: Dan's in New Prague, Minnesota. Hi, Dan.
4: Hi, how are you doing?
1: All right, we're hanging in there.
4: Yeah. Oh, good. So my rough and tumble experience when I was young, I'm 62, bricklayer myself, but my dad also was a bricklayer, and one of his coworkers was at our house with, like I said, when I was either 8 or 9 years old, and we were wrestling, and he inadvertently broke my ankle. Oh, I didn't know it at the time, but later that night, I could hardly walk. But it turned out to be great because in school, when you're on crutches and you have casts, you get special treatment. Somebody carries your books, you get to leave for the lunchroom a little bit sooner. And the guy felt terrible and bought me a Spirograph set. So
0: oh boy.
4: That was my rough and tumble experience, but it was It was one of them, but it was great.
1: Dan, thanks. Ruth, I'll let you respond. We only have a minute or two left, so I'll give you final thoughts, too.
0: No, just some final thoughts. So, you know, a couple times the emotional regulation has been brought up, and, you know, this really pivots off of what we teach in the Catholic faith, because, you know, children are safe. They're loved. They're capable. They can overcome obstacles. And this is a way for them to experience that and learn that on a really full physical level.
1: I love it. You know, let me sneak one last call. I think I can do this. Diane's in Minnesota. She's got an interesting question for you. Hi, Diane.
5: Hi. I think it is a great idea, and it is fun, and it helps them release some of their energy. However, it's my daughter that does it with her kids, and then it'll get to a point where she'll say, okay, enough, enough, and they won't quit. Oh, and so that respect, as far as not quitting, if you have some suggestions.
0: Right. So this is, if we start to visualize and use this is a form of play, just like if they were playing Monopoly on the board game, or if they were playing video games, or if they were playing any other different type of game. There's always going to be rules. There's always going to be boundaries. We don't actually want to hit the other person too hard. We don't want to break their ankle, but we also need to stop when it's time. So that's actually part of the learning. And that's part of the learning process, is we build in that we have a time, a regulated playtime for that. So it's possible she may need to, you know, consider possibly there's better times of the day for this. So maybe right before bed might not be the world's best time, or if you're about to leave and go somewhere else. But it may be that in their system, they physically need enough physical activity. Children need about an hour of physical activity a day minimum. They really need to get that energy out. And so it's possible that she needs to allow them to start a little sooner.
1: I love it. Hey, Ruth, thank you for your time. Great to talk with you. Look forward to us doing it again, okay?
0: Great. Thank you so much.
1: Chapel of the Divine Mercy is straight ahead. If you want to get in, it's 888-914-9149. You can call now. 888-914-9149.
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9: 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Today is the deadline for the removal of those controversial flock cameras from state highways in Florida. This deadline comes as the debate continues around the country. Florida resident Lindsay Isaacs recently testified on Capitol Hill about being arrested for a deadly hit and run after a flock camera spotted a car similar to hers at the scene.
10: I was terrified. I was facing the possibility of spending the rest of my life in prison for a crash that I knew I had not been involved in.
9: Polk County Sheriff Grady Judd saying the cameras are an important tool for law enforcement.
11: They simply sit in a public space and catch bad guys. We're catching misdemeanors to murders every day with these cameras around the state of Florida and the United States.
9: A stay has been issued for Tennessee death row inmate Krista Pike, halting what would have been the state's first execution of a woman and the first female execution in the U.S. in more than a decade. The U.S. Supreme Court had denied Pike's final appeal earlier in the day. Pike, now 50, was sentenced to death for the 1995 murder of Colleen Slemmer. And three states are suing New York, California, and Massachusetts over their so-called abortion shield laws. Louisiana's Attorney General Liz Merle says the shield laws allow doctors to flood states like hers with abortion pills without fear of being prosecuted.
12: They're swords disguised as shields and driven into pro-life states. New York Governor Kathy Hochul has proudly proclaimed they can't stop us, and that's how we're fighting back.
9: The month of October is Respect Life Month. You can learn more at respectlife.org. Keeping you connected with the church.
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0: Well, good afternoon and welcome. It's good to be here with you today. Let's pray, pray, pray. We'll pray for one another, and I always love hearing from you. If God's working in your life and you got answered prayers, I'd love to hear that too. Feel free to share those answered prayers. By the way, you can email me, and please do this. You know, I know we pray every day. We not only pray during the chaplet here, but I pray for you every afternoon during Mass. I pray for you when I spend time with the Lord personally, when I pray my rosary. So you're always in my prayers. And I love when somebody writes back and says, Drew, you're not going to believe this. You know, I called in and got this answered prayer. We hear a lot of them. But make sure you're right. Not everybody calls in to tell me that. The email to do that, it's drew@relevantradio.com. drew@relevantradio.com. Mark at answered prayer, or some people call praise reports, and just send it in. I'll never disclose your name. I keep everything private, but it does really inspire me. We have a book of answered prayers here of people who have written in just miracle after miracle, some profound, some mind-boggling, and others very ordinary and small, but God hears every prayer from the large to the small. And I know we're going to pray together for you right now. Maybe you're seeking that miracle in your life. If you don't get through on the phone lines, and I'm looking at my call screen right now, it is pretty full, seeing every line filled. So Nick is on our social media. And a great way to get your intention heard and planted within our spiritual family here for some of that additional prayer. Because I know quite often we hear these intentions and carry them with us. Nick's on social media. Send him a post on our X platform. And the best way to follow us is at Drew Mariani Show. At Drew Mariani Show. That's the show handle. You can follow me at my personal Twitter, at Drew Mariani. And we are streaming on Facebook, Relevant Radio Plus. And, of course, you can pray with us on the app as well. Lots of ways to connect, right? Lots of ways to connect. Brooke, great to have you with us today. Good afternoon.
1: Hi, Drew. Good to be with you. Good afternoon.
0: I just got a text or an email. I'm on Relevant. I donate to Relevant, as I know you did. Your family does, too. So you get these emails as well. And I just saw a notification that people can tune into the beatification that you and I covered. And I would encourage people to do that. I thought the coverage was a lot of fun. It was really well done. And if you've not witnessed the beatification and you wanted to spend some time, maybe even listen to it in your car. Somebody said to me that they were driving, I think, from Chicago to Green Bay, and they were listening to it the whole way up. So you can stream it and listen and even watch if you want. But it was fun to do that with you.
1: It was. You know what? Because of that, it's fresh in my mind, too, that Fulton Sheen was born on May 8th. And in fact, don't you have a daughter that was born on May 8th?
0: My mother was born May 8th.
1: Your mother. Yeah. And so today I saw that 3 years ago, Pope Leo was made a cardinal by Pope Francis, and he became Pope on May 8th. And I did not put it together until I just saw that today, that Pope Leo was elected, the first American Pope, of course, American-born Pope, born in Illinois, just like Fulton Sheen, and elected on the day of Fulton Sheen's birthday. So pretty amazing. And I want to pray for Pope Leo today, too, on this anniversary day of his becoming a cardinal.
0: All right, we'll lift him up. And anything you want personally, all well in the family?
1: Yes, please. I saw a lot of intentions coming in on the YouTube live stream for world peace, for world leaders. That story today from the flight, Dubai to Israel flight, that incident, so scary. So just want to pray again for our country and for the world. And there was also a story, as I'm covering the news today, really devastating. Actor Chad Lowe, his daughter took her life, only 13 years old. Just so heartbreaking. Any age, any time is heartbreaking. But just want to pray for all those who are struggling with desolation, depression, despair, for God's grace to just flood their heart, and for those who have experienced such loss, for God's grace and mercy to uphold them.
0: It's hard to get your head around that, isn't it? I mean, I think of a 13-year-old. When I was 13, that wasn't even, you know, wasn't anywhere in my mind, let alone on my radar, you know, and it's got to be
1: so
0: devastating
1: hard
0: to a family.
1: I think almost middle school is harder than high school. I know it's different. Everyone has their own experiences, but that was a rough one, and it is a tough age, but just so young. And like you said, it's hard to fathom.
0: It is. Brooke, I look forward to praying. And Nick's here with us, too. Nick, anything you want to lead us off with today?
2: Yeah, Drew, we got a call from Mary from Texas. She said she's praying for her health. She said it's always one thing after another. And she's also praying for her grandson, who's having a really hard time finding a job. So she's praying that he not only finds a job, but finds a job that he loves.
0: Yeah, I want to pray for my brother. he is transitioning from one job to another right now. He's got a big interview. I think it's coming up this week. So he asked me if we could pray for him, and I will certainly do that. Lift him up, and all those looking for work right now, that God will be merciful, and all those struggling financially. I know it's hard. I filled my car up the other day. I couldn't believe what the dollar sign was on that car. I'm like, holy cow, this little car, but you know what it's like. And, there's always unexpected expenses, and life is just expensive. So pray for anyone who's struggling financially today too. And we'll pray for health and relationships and everything else. So let's do that right now. If I have time, I'll sneak an extra call or two in, but we'll begin as we do every afternoon, in the name of the Father and of the Son and of the Holy Spirit.
1: Amen.
0: You expired, Jesus. But the source of life gushed forth for souls, and the ocean of mercy opened up for the whole world. O font of life, unfathomable divine mercy, envelop the whole world and empty yourself out upon us. No blood and water which gushed forth from the heart of Jesus is a fountain of mercy for us.
1: I trust in you.
0: No blood and water which gushed forth from the heart of Jesus is a fountain of mercy for us.
1: I trust in you.
0: No blood and water which gushed forth from the heart of Jesus is a fountain of mercy for us.
1: I trust in you.
0: Our Father, who art in heaven, hallowed be thy name. Thy kingdom come, thy will be done on earth as it is in heaven.
1: Give us this day our daily bread, and forgive us our trespasses, as we forgive those who trespass against us. And lead us not into temptation, but deliver us from evil. Amen.
0: Hail Mary, full of grace, the Lord is with thee. Blessed art thou among women, and blessed is the fruit of thy womb, Jesus.
1: Holy Mary, Mother of God, pray for us sinners, now and at the hour of our death. Amen.
0: And I believe in God, the Father Almighty, the Creator of heaven and earth, and in Jesus Christ, his only Son, our Lord, who was conceived by the Holy Spirit and was born of the Virgin Mary. He suffered under Pontius Pilate, was crucified, died, and was buried. He descended into hell. On the third day, he rose again from the dead. He ascended into heaven and is seated at the right hand of God the Father Almighty. From there he shall come to judge the living and the dead.
1: I believe in the Holy Spirit, the Holy Catholic Church, the communion of saints, the forgiveness of sins, the resurrection of the body, and life everlasting. Amen.
0: Amen. All right, our first call comes from Mark in Connecticut. Stratford, Connecticut. Hi, Mark. Good afternoon.
3: Good afternoon. Thanks for taking my call. Yes, I actually have two requests. And just real quick, we had a miracle for my wife about a year ago.
0: Oh, that's great.
3: Called in to pray about a couple of skull-based tumors that she had. And we went for an MRI to get the actual guidance for the doctors to go and do the surgery. And we prayed online that they would be gone in the MRI, and when we got the results, they were gone.
0: I love, and I did, love that.
3: Did you
0: write to me? Did you send that in? Mark, did you?
3: Yes, I did.
0: Great. I'm so happy. Thank you so much for doing that.
3: Yes, it was incredible. And I still have the audio I play for my wife every once in a while. I'm going to go big today. I have two. A dear friend of mine from Adoration Chapel, we have one 24/7 here, Marie. Her grandson, a teenager, Judah, he's going in tomorrow for a complicated heart surgery on his aorta valve. And then another dear friend, Bob, his daughter just had to have emergency surgery to deliver an 8-month-old baby. And it turned out that it looks like there's tumors on the liver. So they're on edge right now at the hospital trying to figure out what's going on. So I'm lifting up my prayers to the whole team.
0: That
3: is big.
0: Well, I love it. I'm grateful for your call, and I'm very grateful for your writing because you inspire other people. I mean, there's a tumor there one day. The scans say it. You go back again to reevaluate, and they're gone. With God, all things are possible. Let's pray for this teenager who's having that heart valve. Let's pray for this mother and for that preemie. And I want to pray for you and for all of your needs, Mark. Thank you for joining us, and thank you for recording it and saving, that intention and that answered prayer. It gives me hope. That's why I love these answered prayers. I'm a man of faith, but I'd love to have it fortified when I see how God works through the power of prayer. With God, all things are possible. So right now, I want to pray for this teenager and their family as he faces, as they face this heart valve surgery. And Lord, this is a heavy cross. And for a teen, I know it can stir a lot of fear, and for the family especially. So I just ask that we pray for successful valve surgery. For strong new rhythm of life and for wisdom for the surgical team. Pray for the mother and all those having complications with childbirth right now or for any preemies that are being born, for anyone who scans with tumors or bad results, PET scans or CAT scans or MRIs, we just ask you, go in and allow your healing touch, Lord, to come into the lives of all those now crying out to you as we pray. Eternal Father, we offer you the body, blood, soul, and divinity of your dearly beloved Son, our Lord Jesus Christ,
1: in atonement for our sins and those of the whole world.
0: For the sake of his sorrowful passion,
1: have mercy on us and on the whole world.
0: For the sake of his sorrowful passion,
1: have mercy on us and on the whole world.
0: For the sake of his sorrowful passion,
1: have mercy on us and on the whole world.
0: For the sake of his sorrowful passion,
1: have mercy on us and on the whole world.
0: For the sake of his sorrowful passion,
1: have mercy on us and on the whole world.
0: For the sake of his sorrowful passion,
1: have mercy on us and on the whole world.
0: For the sake of his sorrowful passion,
1: have mercy on us and on the whole world.
0: For the sake of his sorrowful passion,
1: have mercy on us and on the whole world.
0: For the sake of his sorrowful passion,
1: have mercy on us and on the whole world.
0: For the sake of his sorrowful passion,
1: have mercy on us and on the whole world.
0: All right, now we'll go to Gloria next. She's in Oro Valley, Arizona. Hi, Gloria.
4: Oh, hi, Drew. Thank you for taking my call. I have a praise report.
0: All right.
4: My daughter had surgery earlier this month. I did call in for prayers, and they removed 4 inches of her intestine, and all went real.
0: You know, Gloria, I think we just missed her. She had 4 inches of her intestine removed, and then you dropped out. All went well?
4: Oh, I'm sorry. All went well. Yes, where I live, I kind of lose, connection. So I hope you still can hear me.
0: I can.
4: And I want to thank all prayer warriors for their prayers and for Jesus's help with her surgery. And just continued prayers for my son, who's doing better, but needs to get a better job also. And my best to your brother, too.
0: Thank you so much, Gloria. God bless you. Thank you for calling in with that praise report for your daughter. Though we just give you thanks today for the prayers that you are now setting in motion. I know there's many healings, many answered prayers, new opportunities, new doors being opened, financial blessings coming, healings, Lord. And I thank you for that, all in your timeline. If you want us to endure and to trust, to walk in faith a little bit more, give us those graces. But Lord, you heard the prayers of your children here lifted up to you through the Chapel of Divine Mercy. We've already heard 2 answered prayers today. And what a gift it is to give you thanks when news is good and those procedures are behind us. So I thank you for the skill of that medical team, for the protection in the OR, for the grace of a successful outcome. And Lord, we lift our hearts in praise as we pray. Eternal Father, we offer you the body, blood, soul, and divinity of your dearly beloved Son, our Lord Jesus Christ,
1: in atonement for our sins and those of the whole world.
0: For the sake of his sorrowful passion,
1: have mercy on us and on the whole world.
0: For the sake of his sorrowful passion,
1: have mercy on us and on the whole world.
0: For the sake of his sorrowful passion,
1: have mercy on us and on the whole world.
0: For the sake of his sorrowful passion,
1: have mercy on us and on the whole world.
0: For the sake of his sorrowful passion,
1: have mercy on us and on the whole world.
0: For the sake of his sorrowful passion,
1: have mercy on us and on the whole world.
0: For the sake of his sorrowful passion,
1: have mercy on us and on the whole world.
0: For the sake of his sorrowful passion,
1: have mercy on us and on the whole world.
0: For the sake of his sorrowful passion,
1: have mercy on us and on the whole world.
0: For the sake of his sorrowful passion,
1: have mercy on us and on the whole world.
0: All right, before we go to Maureen in Wisconsin, let me jump over to Nick right now. Nick, what's coming in?
2: Drew, Kat is praying for her brother Eric, who's away from the faith, that he may return and receive complete healing from his lifelong battle with COPD and anxiety. Matthew is praying for his son and his fiance, who are getting married tomorrow. May they have a long and happy union. May God bless and keep them. Therese is praying that her husband Peter has a full recovery from macular degeneration. She's also praying for repose of the soul of Donald, Captain D. May he rest in peace. Elena is praying for her husband and his grim diagnosis. He was diagnosed with Parkinson's and severe lung diseases. Abel from Minnesota is asking prayers for his wife as she's having surgery today at 2 p.m. to have her gallbladder removed. Also prayers for his daughter's and his father's heart and physical health. Ellie is praying for a friend's sister who had a stroke. Finally, Laura is praying for a 90-year-old aunt who's like a second mom to me and was just transferred to rehab after hip surgery. She loves our Savior so much. So prayers for her healing.
0: Beautiful. All right, well, let's lift up all those prayers. I want to add a woman who called, and she has come to mind a few times, right last month, and it was kind of an embarrassing call for her, I think. She called because she was losing her hair. And for a woman, I'm sure that must be just, it must be extremely difficult. I mean, it's hard to get my head around. But I want to pray for her. And for some reason, I know the Lord's put her on my heart. She's coming back. And this is a call mother, two ago. I remember hearing from her. And for anyone who's losing hair or anyone who's having, issues like that right now, Lord, we bring them all to you. And we'll add Maureen to the mix, too. She is in Wisconsin. Hi, Maureen. Good afternoon.
5: Hi, Drew and Brooke. Thank you for taking my call. I'm looking for prayers for our daughter, Annie, who is pregnant and overdue with her baby. And if we could get prayers for her for a healthy baby, a healthy delivery and recovery, and then prayers for raising their children in God's love, that would be much appreciated. And I thank you. I thank everyone who would be praying for her.
0: Well, I'm glad you got through. A lot of people will be praying. We're going to pray for you right now. And Lord, I know those extra days can feel long. I want to pray for all those pregnant mothers that are out there. You always get worried when you go past that that due date for any complications, any problems. And
1: I hope she gets some sleep, too. I know that's so rough just to get a good night's sleep at this point. And tomorrow is the Feast of St. Therese. So what a great day to be born. And we have the Feast of St. Francis of Assisi coming up. So any day here, it's always exciting to see what day will it be. But we'll be praying, Maureen.
0: So that's your feast day tomorrow, too, is it? You love St. Therese, don't you, Brooke?
1: She's my bestie, yeah.
0: I like that. And did you go long in your deliveries, too, or were you late or on time?
1: I'm trying to remember. I was a little bit early. I don't think I ever went over.
0: My sisters went early. My wife went late, so. It's,
1: yeah,
0: like,
1: and towards the end, the Lord, that phrase, the fullness of time, I remember in the beginning I was so scared about what labor would bring. You hear all these stories as a young woman and mom, and then by the time it arrives, you're just ready. So it's how the Lord prepares us.
0: Well, let's pray. That was a strange sound that came through as you're talking, but
2: That was Father Simon's Bible being opened, perhaps in another studio.
0: It's funny, a biblical passage on safe delivery. All right, well, let's pray. Lord, we give this to you. And I call upon the intercession, too, on a more serious note, of St. Gerard Magella, who is the patron of expectant mothers.
1: Yes.
0: And through the Chaplet of Divine Mercy, Lord, we place this child, this mother, and all those united with us in your hands. Eternal Father, we offer you the body, blood, soul, and divinity of your dearly beloved Son, our Lord Jesus Christ.
1: In atonement for our sins and those of the whole world.
0: For the sake of his sorrowful passion.
1: Have mercy on us and on the whole world.
0: For the sake of his sorrowful passion.
1: Have mercy on us and on the whole world.
0: For the sake of his sorrowful passion.
1: Have mercy on us and on the whole world.
0: For the sake of his sorrowful passion.
1: Have mercy on us and on the whole world.
0: For the sake of his sorrowful passion.
1: Have mercy on us and on the whole world.
0: For the sake of his sorrowful passion.
1: Have mercy on us and on the whole world.
0: For the sake of his sorrowful passion.
1: Have mercy on us and on the whole world.
0: For the sake of his sorrowful passion.
1: Have mercy on us and on the whole world.
0: For the sake of his sorrowful passion.
1: Have mercy on us and on the whole world.
0: For the sake of his sorrowful passion.
1: Have mercy on us and on the whole world.
0: All right, we'll go to Tavares. I hope I get that right. Tavares, Florida. Rachel, good afternoon.
6: Good afternoon, Drew. I have had praise reports. You guys were with me for a year and healed my husband's marriage.
0: Praise God.
6: And then I asked for the prayer that we would be blessed with owning our own restaurant, which has been our dream for 25 years, by July. In July, we found out we'd have the opportunity to buy it, and we're supposed to close tomorrow.
0: Great. Congratulations,
6: and
0: Rachel.
6: The seller is asking for last-minute concessions, so that could hold up the deal. So I just ask that God would still, and let everyone know, pray with specificity, pray unceasingly. It works.
0: Amen for that. Yeah, make sure you write to me and share those answered prayers. I love that. That's such a great prayer.
1: Wonderful.
0: Well, let's pray for you right now, okay? We'll pray for your marriage. We'll pray in Thanksgiving. We'll pray for this new opportunity, and we'll bring you to the Lord again, okay? And I just love this, Rachel. Thank you so much, Lord, as we lift up this beautiful intention. And I give you all those who are in this moment praying for specificity. They're asking for those prayers. And Lord, your time, of course, but Father Rocky's very big at setting dates. He often says, ask the Lord by this date. And a lot of times the Lord honors it. So we put into your hands all those intentions we carry so heavily in our heart, especially in these final moments, as Rachel's now facing, where trust is needed all the more, Lord. Really bless that trust and that faith. And I pray for miracles today. For whatever those who are united with me are praying now, Lord, Hear their prayers in a special way as I pray. Eternal Father, I offer you the body, blood, soul, and divinity of your dearly beloved Son, our Lord Jesus Christ.
1: In atonement for our sins and those of the whole world.
0: For the sake of his sorrowful passion.
1: Have mercy on us and on the whole world.
0: For the sake of his sorrowful passion.
1: Have mercy on us and on the whole world.
0: For the sake of his sorrowful passion.
1: Have mercy on us and on the whole world.
0: For the sake of his sorrowful passion.
1: Have mercy on us and on the whole world.
0: For the sake of his sorrowful passion.
1: Have mercy on us and on the whole world.
0: For the sake of his sorrowful passion.
1: Have mercy on us and on the whole world.
0: For the sake of his sorrowful passion.
1: Have mercy on us and on the whole world.
0: For the sake of his sorrowful passion.
1: Have mercy on us and on the whole world.
0: For the sake of his sorrowful passion.
1: Have mercy on us and on the whole world.
0: For the sake of his sorrowful passion.
1: Have mercy on us and on the whole world.
0: All right, Patty is up next. She's in Minnesota. Hi, Patty. Good afternoon.
7: Hi. Thank you, Drew, Brooke, all your team. Thank you so much for your ministry. Praying for a miracle, for a cure for my cousin's daughter, Tracy, who's 40. She's a single mom. She's got stage 4 breast cancer. The first two treatments have failed, so she's starting her third treatment, just started it, and it just keeps spreading. And she's very fearful she won't be alive for her daughter's high school graduation in 2 years, and just told her her mother that she's dying. So we need prayers for her. And for family members to return to the faith, and then for employment to work out for some other family members that it goes well.
0: All right. Well, let's lift her up, and let's lift up that employment today. And, we of course, the one prayer I know the Lord always hears and answers, that prayer of conversion, have our loved ones come back. But, oh, Lord, I pray for this young woman dying of cancer and all those who are in the fight for it. I know a man who has pancreatic cancer right now. I'm lifting him up, too, Lord, just for mercy. I just pray in a particular way that you allow your healing touch to come in, all for your glory. But cancer in a young mother, only 40 years old, it feels cruel. Yeah. And yet the Lord promised St. Faustina when the chaplains prayed, for any intention, if it's his will, he'll honor it. And let's ask for these miracles today. I pray for those who are dying. I pray for those who are away from the faith, Lord, that you give them that grace to come home. And I pray for all those united with us now in this time of prayer, that, Lord, you read their hearts, and in your mercy, you allow them to see and experience your presence and your mercy in very visible ways. And I just turn to you now from my heart and ask for your mercy as I pray. Eternal Father, I offer you the body, blood, soul, and divinity of your dearly beloved Son, our Lord Jesus Christ.
1: In atonement for our sins and those of the whole world.
0: For the sake of his sorrowful passion.
1: Have mercy on us and on the whole world.
0: For the sake of his sorrowful passion.
1: Have mercy on us and on the whole world.
0: For the sake of his sorrowful passion.
1: Have mercy on us and on the whole world.
0: For the sake of his sorrowful passion.
1: Have mercy on us and on the whole world.
0: For the sake of his sorrowful passion.
1: Have mercy on us and on the whole world.
0: For the sake of his sorrowful passion.
1: Have mercy on us and on the whole world.
0: For the sake of his sorrowful passion.
1: Have mercy on us and on the whole world.
0: For the sake of his sorrowful passion.
1: Have mercy on us and on the whole world.
0: For the sake of his sorrowful passion.
1: Have mercy on us and on the whole world.
0: For the sake of his sorrowful passion.
1: Have mercy on us and on the whole world.
0: Holy God, holy mighty one, holy immortal one.
1: Have mercy on us and on the whole world.
0: Holy God, holy mighty one, holy immortal one.
1: Have mercy on us and on the whole world.
0: Holy God, holy mighty one, holy immortal one.
1: Have mercy on us and on the whole world.
0: Eternal God, in whom mercy is endless and the treasury of compassion inexhaustible, look kindly upon us and increase your mercy in us so that in difficult moments you may not despair, that we may not despair nor become despondent, but with great confidence submit ourselves to your holy will, which is love and mercy itself. Jesus, I trust in you. Jesus, I trust in you. Jesus, I trust in you. Our Lady, Queen of Heaven.
1: Pray for us.
0: Our Lady of Champion.
1: Pray for us.
0: Mother of Mercy.
1: Pray for
0: Our
1: us.
0: Our Lady Guadalupe.
1: Pray for
0: Our
1: us.
0: Our Lady Reconciler of Peoples and Nations.
1: Pray for us.
0: Virgin Most Powerful.
1: Pray for us.
0: St. Joseph.
1: Pray for us.
0: St. Faustina.
1: Pray for
0: us. St. John Paul II.
1: Pray for us.
0: St. Peregrine.
1: Pray for us.
0: St. Jerome.
1: Pray for us.
0: St. Jose Maria Escriva.
1: Pray for us.
0: Blessed Michael Sapochko.
1: Pray for us.
0: And all you angels and saints.
1: Pray for us.
0: In the name of the Father, and of the Son, and of the Holy Spirit. Amen. Brooke, thanks for praying. Thanks for being
1: My
0: here.
1: My pleasure. Always. We'll appreciate it. Thanks, Drew.
0: We'll catch up tomorrow. Thanks for sharing, too. Mm-hmm. Send your intentions to us. We'll continue to pray for you. Join us every day at this time. We pray this beautiful prayer, and you've heard the results of it, right? You heard how powerful this prayer is, how many answered prayers, from tumors disappearing on the scans to, you know, deadlines being met to new opportunities being opened. God hears these prayers. I'm telling you, it's a special time of prayer. You can pray with me every afternoon at 3, Father Rocky every evening at 7. And your prayers go before the Blessed Sacrament here at the Chapel of the Proclamation, and you're remembered in Mass. And, you know, you're part of a prayer family here. So please send us your prayers, and in a particular way, send us your answer prayers, drew@relevantradio.com. And one other thing here, too. I haven't talked about it in a while. The Feast of St. Faustina is coming up, right? She died at the age of 33, the year of our Lord, right? 33, but she died in 1938. If you have signed up to be part of my text group, and you can do that if you haven't done this, just text my name, go to the message field, type in the word Drew, and then the telephone number would be 914-914. Just put those six digits where the telephone number goes, 914-914, text the word Drew. You automatically get entered. And I will let you know. I'm going to send you a special message coming up on that feast day, okay? So if you want it, it's exclusive to those who will, you know, join that text group, be part of this family. Also, Relevant Radio is going to be announcing soon their next pilgrimage, which is going to France, going to Lourdes and to Normandy and to see the incorrupt body of St. Bernadette and Vincent de Paul and go to Paris and the Eiffel Tower, the Eiffel Tower and to the Louvre and to so many other places, St. Therese and so much more. France is such an anointed place, Sacred Heart. I will give you first notice of when that trip opens because I know that's going to be a very important trip and it's going to sell very quickly. So 914-914, text the word Drew. We'll get you connected to all that and more. Stay with me when we come back. Always a lot to get into. Don't go away.
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16: And we already know that ultra-processed foods aren't good for us, but this new global study puts stark numbers on just how bad they can be. This research looked at nearly 9 million adults around the world who ate foods like packaged snacks, candies, heat-and-serve meals that are high in sugar and salt and low in fiber, protein, and vitamins. And it found that increased consumption of ultra-processed foods was linked to a 24% higher risk of both cardiovascular disease and diabetes, and an 18% higher risk of death from any cause.
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0: Isn't that interesting? I find that fascinating. Ultra-processed foods, that was Good Morning America on a new report detailing the damage ultra-processed foods do to your health. I don't know, have you eaten, are you eating healthier? You know, I was never a big ultra-processed food guy, but it's I think, one of the greatest threats that we're facing today. You know, there's so much chronic disease, and chronic disease is consuming, I think, just an extraordinary share of American healthcare. Coming up in a little while will be Jay Richards. He argues a lot of this crisis is man-made, which means remarkably it could be reversible, right? We see what RFK has been doing. But there's just, I was thinking about this, and we can talk about food. We can talk about what you eat. You know, I don't know if you're now on the old sauerkraut kimchi diet that Dr. Sean O'Mara's talked a lot about. I mean, diets come and go. Now, I remember when nobody wanted to have butter, they were all eating margarine, right? Or skim milk versus whole fat milk. And it seems one day when something's bad, the next day it's good for you. One thing I think you can be confident on, this ultra-processed food, if you can't, a friend of mine who's a physician often says to me, look at the back of that wrapper, take a look at the box. If you don't know what that word means, or it's not grown naturally in nature, it's probably not good for you. It's ultra-processed. So there's a strange paradox going on in the country today. We live in an extraordinary time. It's really the most medically advanced civilization in human history. We have antibiotics, right? We've got incredible imaging, sophisticated imaging. We have robotic surgery. You've got cancer therapies, and we're doing everything from organ transplants to face transplants, right? Facial transplants. Medication that's now controlling diseases that would once kill a person. And you might be living longer, but believe it or not, there's a lot of people spending more of those years sick, and the numbers are very sobering. The Center for Disease Control and Prevention now says that 3 out of 4 American adults have at least one chronic condition, and more than half have 2 or more. So, you know, what's chronic disease? Well, it's the leading cause of illness and disability and death in the country. 90% of Americans, 90% of Americans, $5.3 trillion in annual health care expenditure goes towards people with chronic and mental health conditions. Think about that. As a country, we are spending trillions of dollars, trillions, treating diseases. And yet the question we probably don't ask often enough is, why are so many people getting sick in the first place? What is it? Dr. Richards raised this very provocative question, and he did this piece in the Daily Signal. And if we have time, maybe I'll link over to it. And he argues that, yeah, you might be living longer. Yeah, there might be better diagnosis. There might even be better disease management. You know, but it doesn't explain part of the increase in chronic illness. It doesn't explain what's happened with obesity or type 2 diabetes or metabolic disease or other conditions. And his whole argument is that, you know, human biology hasn't suddenly changed, but our environment has. And I think there's substantial evidence behind, you know, part of that concern. I mean, take food, for example. I mean, we eat so much. We eat radically differently than they did 100 years ago or even 50 years ago. You ever look at these old photos, you know, in these documentaries? I mean, everybody was thin, right? Today, what do we have? The NIH, they did this controlled study, and researchers gave people, you know, ultra-processed or minimally processed diets, and when the people ate the ultra-processed diets, they consumed about 500 additional calories a day, and guess what? They gained weight. They gained weight, even though the diets offered to them have been designed to, you know, to match the calories and the sodium and the fiber and the fat and the carbohydrates and the sugar and all the rest of that stuff. So it doesn't mean that every processed food is poison, but I think it raises a question about what happens when food is engineered in ways that your grandparents would never recognize. So let me invite Dr. J. Richard into the conversation here. He's a longtime contributor to the program. I always appreciate having him here. He's vice president of social and domestic policy and the William E. Simon Senior Research Fellow in American Principles and Public Policy at the Heritage Foundation. Doctor, it's always good to have you back. Good afternoon.
18: Good afternoon. Great to be with you, Drew.
0: Yeah, we've been inundating our bodies with everything from artificial light to foods. I've covered plastics and how much plastic is in the human brain, right, in the human body,
18: right,
0: and the endocrine disrupting hormones that we are ingesting and all these household garden chemicals that go into our body. I mean, it'd be scary stuff if you paint that picture. And you got Robert F. Kennedy, the HHS secretary, advocating that we eat better, have better diets.
18: Yeah.
0: And he also has a very strict regimen of just, you know, steak and fermented foods. Not everybody can do that. But this is a crisis. I know you wrote about it, and I'm grateful for your piece. That's why I invited you to be here today. What's going on? Paint the picture for us.
18: Yeah.
0: And would you say the food industry is at fault here? Who's at fault?
18: Yeah, I mean, the food industry is at fault. I'd say most of the problems, are, if not all of them, are caused by things that we have done or added to our environment, most of which made sense in the short term, right? So everybody loves air conditioning. I mean, I'm in Washington, D.C. I'm so thankful for air conditioning, and so we like that. But guess what? If you have air conditioning and heat, keep your body at the same temperature, year-round, you were doing something that humans did not do anywhere in all of human history until very recently. And it never occurred to anybody that maybe a physiological process is that your body actually needs to sometimes feel a heat or a cold shock. We have access to food 24/7. It's really inexpensive relative to the amount people paid for, you know, for most of history. On the other hand, maybe it's not good to eat from the moment that you wake up in the morning until you wake up at night. Nobody starves to death, so that's the benefit. The downside is that maybe it does something really weird to our metabolism. I mean, you just run through the things, say, that we have added, not much, hundreds of years, let's just say in the last 60 years that are very unusual, the numbers and types of foods we eat, the type of light that we expose ourselves to, potentially things like plastics and heavy metals that we expose ourselves to. So you put that on sort of one side and say, wow, that's a lot of stuff. That would just be interesting, right? It's like that's kind of an item of interest, except that we also have this massive chronic disease crisis in which diseases that chronic just means you have them kind of for a long time. And so they're not necessarily going to kill you tomorrow, but you have to be treated, you know, maybe the rest of your life. You say, oh, guess what? It actually turns out that this massive spike in all these different kinds of chronic disease started happening at the same time that we added a bunch of stuff to our environment. But we tend to think of these as different things. Nobody would think, oh, I'm not going to connect the fact that I don't ever experience cold shock with the fact that I eat ultra-processed foods and expose myself to blue light. When in fact, they're really kind of the same thing. They're basically, we do something to our environment that puts our body in discordance with the natural environment that it was designed for. And so that's what my the research product that I've spent a year on intends to do. I try to bring together all the scientific literature that's already out there in the literature about the sort of well-known cases in which, in fact, you know, different things that maybe are messing up our microbiome, for instance, made sense to do at the time, but actually has a really severe downside. And nobody would have been talking about it if it weren't RFK, because that's when, you know, when he endorsed President Trump in August of 2024, he gave an hour-long speech. It was an endorsement, but it was a speech about the chronic childhood disease crisis. And so he's elevated it. So now the question is, okay, what's causing it? What do we do about it?
0: Yeah, to me, it's fascinating. If you look back, as I was saying, as you were being queued up here, I look at these old documentaries and these photos, everybody seemed to be relatively thin. You know,
18: yeah,
0: there was none of this processed food back then. And I don't know whether we're just consuming more calories, whether the, you know, American diet has changed. Americans tend to be very obese. You go to Europe, you know, there's obesity, but not to the level here. I mean, there's a lot of walking,
18: that's right,
0: a lot of exercise. Like I was over in Italy with a guy, right? And when we had he ate pasta every day. So it's not just the carbs, right? He ate pasta every day, but he only had a small portion. You know, it wasn't this giant plate and going back for seconds. So it was
18: all you can eat.
0: It was really interesting. I was fascinated by the European diet versus the American. But I also think, you know, gosh, you go to the American stores, everything is ultra processed. You look at the back of anything I pull off the shelf, I can't articulate. I can't read the word. I don't know what it means. So what is ultra processed foods doing? I know it's about shelf life and everything else, but what's it doing to the human body?
18: Well, that's the key thing. And by the way, HHS has been trying to come up with a precise definition of ultra-processed food because it can't just be well above five ingredients, right? It's not that exactly. The best way to think of it, I think, is ultra-processed foods that spike insulin. That's the kind of key thing. And so something that basically your body immediately turns to sugar, and so your pancreas produces insulin to get the sugar out of your bloodstream. And so now I think about that. So what that means is that if you've got some kind of a whole grain made with a sort of artisanal grain or something, that's a loaf of bread. Or you have a loaf of bread that has been industrially refined down to dust, and then it's added sugar and all sorts of things. Those have two different metabolic effects, right? They might have the same number of calories. You think, that's bread and that's bread. But one messes up your metabolism. Not if you do it once, but if you persist on this, like American kids do for decades, we know that that increases obesity and type 2 diabetes and even non-alcoholic fatty liver syndrome. And so those are like really clear cases of this. And that's, I think, why it's been easier to persuade people of the problems of ultra-processed foods and stuff like that, just because, you know, the metabolic effects are fairly well known.
0: I watched a documentary. I don't know where I had seen it. It was on bread, right? It was on wheat.
18: Yeah.
0: And they went back. They had grains from like the 15th century or something like that. Mm-hmm. And this documentary was about how radically different bread was, not just in the time of Christ, but in the Middle Ages versus what we have right now, and how radically that has changed. I mean, you can't get the bread that our ancestors ate. It used to fortify them, you know, and it sustained them. So is the problem primarily sugar, redefined carbohydrates? Is it the bread and the processing of the food itself and how our body responds to that? Is it all about insulin? How do you see this?
18: Yeah, I think insulin is the main driver of certain metabolic diseases. But there's actually, so we've got basically three classes of these chronic diseases. The metabolic diseases, so what we're talking about here, you know, diabetes, obesity, and things like that. Then we have autoimmune diseases, so massive increases in food sensitivities, for instance. In fact, I have one of these myself. People that their ancestors were perfectly able to eat dairy and egg, and yet they have an extreme sensitivity to dairy and egg. So something's new that's happening. In fact, the disease condition I have called the eosinophilic esophagitis was so rare when I was a kid and even in college that it was in a rare disease database. It's no longer considered a rare disease. It's a common disease that doctors encounter all the time. We're doing something. Now, that's probably not insulin related. I'm guessing, I suspect it's something either because we've hybridized wheat to increase gluten content. Maybe it's residues from pesticides. Maybe it's something else in our environment that's making us more sensitive. But that's a real thing. And then the third is sort of psychiatric and mental health disorders, which are a little harder to track, obviously, because of the way they're diagnosed. But you've got effectively 45 distinct chronic diseases, and the strong signal is in our children. That shows you that whatever we're messing up, we're messing up over time. Well, and kind of nailing all those things is going to be, it's quite the tall order.
0: Hold the thought. I'm going to take a short pause. When we come back, my guest today, Dr. Jay Richards. I only have him for a few minutes, but if you want to get in, ask your question, share your insight, we'd love to hear from you. You can dial in right now, 888-914-9149. We'll be right back.
19: 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And that's why there are well over 3,400 community-based pregnancy care centers across America.
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8: I get out of work and I go to the store. Somebody's smelling around. I smell cookies. I said, oh, no, you just smelled me. I just got out of work. That's Honey Bunches of Oats. That's all.
9: They have this one cookie crisp. There is so much sugar in this that the manufacturer said, well, let's just make it into cookies. Why not? So this is your breakfast, a bowl of chocolate chip cookies, ice cream for lunch, cake for dinner, bacon and cigarettes in between. The cookie crisp total health plan. That would be it.
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5: Is that a Seinfeld there? It's hilarious. Cereal commercials. It all tastes so good, doesn't it? You know, cereal. You look at the back. I loved Captain Crunch as a kid. I mean, it was like a sugar fest, right? I mean, look at the stuff that is marketed to the kids. Even the colors in some of those things, those Fruit Loops or Fruity Pebbles or whatever it is. It's crazy stuff that's out there. Hey, if you're just joining me, it's good to have you tuning in. We are talking with Dr. Jay Richards about America's extraordinary chronic disease burden, and he was raising a provocative question. How much of what you are eating is making you sick? Because we have a chronic health crisis in the country right now. Is it coming from the environment? Is it failure of lifestyle that we've created? We're very sedentary. We're in front of screens all the time. What role does sleep play in this? What about all these chemicals that we are exposed to? What about the gut biome? That's kind of new science, isn't it? It's kind of a new frontier. If you tune into this program, every once a month, I think the first Wednesday of the month, I'm joined by a physician by the name of Dr. Sean O'Mara. And he is the physician that the Wall Street Journal wrote the piece on, that he deals with the president's cabinet, and they're all on that sauerkraut diet, you know, whether it's J.D. Vance and RFK and so many others. And he's talked a lot about kimchi and fermented foods and the gut biome. What role does that play? I'm joined, as I said, by Dr. Jay Richards. I want to get your take on that too, doctor, if we could. Processed foods are one thing. I do think we need to get them out of our diet. Sugar, insulin spikes, that's all part of this. But, you know, Dr. O'Mara makes the case that the gut biome really affects everything from your health to your mental well-being, which is pretty big leap. But the case he makes is always strong. Your thoughts on the gut biome?
11: I think this is probably the most important kind of recent discovery in terms of things that directly affect our health and our well-being that literally no one was thinking about 30 or 40 years ago, right? I mean, for instance, when the government approves particular food additives or we approve particular pesticides, you'll approve a pesticide. It may be, okay, let's look at kind of acute problems. Is it directly poisoning us? Is it causing cancer? It didn't occur to anyone in the 1980s or even the 1990s. Let's track this for 30 years to see if exposure to this actually messes up the gut microbiome, because we didn't really understand how important it was. The truth of

0: matter is, this is like a giant community of hundreds of millions or billions of little tiny organisms in your gut. We have hundreds of millions of neurons, believe it or not, Drew, in our gut, and a nerve that connects the brain directly to the gut. So we know we're sort of right at the cusp of fully understanding this, but we know that the balance of the microbiome, it can determine your mood, how you sleep, yeah, whether your body stores fat or it uses it as fuel or stores muscle or uses it as fuel. All these kinds of things that we're just sort of now figuring out. And I'm convinced that once you take care of the sort of dietary stuff and metabolic stuff, looking at what our environment and the things that are in our environment, food, do to our gut microbiome, that's like the next part of the answer. And I, in fact, just to give an example, I don't want people to think I'm attacking glyphosate uncritically, but this is a very, very important pesticide that replaced some pesticides that were genuinely poisonous. Right. And so, of course, the test was that, it turns out people tolerate it well. It selectively kills plants. And so then we modified certain types of plants, soy and wheat, to be resistant to glyphosate, so farmers could spray it on everything. It doesn't kill the wheat, but it kills the weeds. So that obviously helps increase yields and all these things. But no one asks the question, what is this going to do to our gut microbiome over a 30 or 40 year period? But nobody's going to be surprised to learn probably that there's a strong correlation between illnesses that are attributed to sort of imbalanced gut microbiome and the introduction and then the increase in the use of these pesticides. And so these are the kinds of things, we're kind of right at the cusp. There's a lot of powers that be in Washington that want to prevent change. But as you said, RFK and even the cabinet, the reason they're eating kimchi and sauerkraut, the real stuff, is because that those fermented vegetables, they have lots of these live little critters that your gut needs. That's why, like, RFK is on the extreme side. It's like you said, it's basically meat and fermented vegetables. But the basic idea is, I think, it doesn't have to be that radical.
1: I talked to Dr. O'Mara about this, and it's just like, I used to enjoy having a glass of wine, or I drank any more, I'm thinking, oh my gosh, what's this doing to my gut biome? What's your thoughts on alcohol? Having a glass of wine or beer or something like that? You're watching Sunday football. Does it ruin the gut biome? Because now every time I have a drink, I'm thinking, oh man.
0: Well,
1: what are your thoughts?
0: There needs to be a trade-off. So this is the way I would think of it, Drew, is that if alcohol is a kind of a social lubricant and it contributes to conviviality and friendship, that is so highly predictive of health, positive health, that even if it had a downside on your microbiome, it may be that the upside's larger than the downside. Now, the truth of the matter is there's a reason that people have drunk alcohol, since humans have been sort of drinking things, because it's more sterile, right? It's not the dangerous water from the stream. And so there was a reason why our ancestors would ferment things all the way out into alcohol for that reason. On the other hand, what it actually sort of does on balance, now that we actually have clean water, that's a kind of an open question. I suspect it's probably not great to drink alcohol, even one glass of wine a day on average. But I don't think that, occasional alcohol, especially given that it's connected for many people with socializing, I think it'd be crazy to be a total teetotaler if you don't want to be.
1: You use this concept in what I was reading called discordance, where our ancient biology kind of collides with now what's a radically new environment. Maybe explain that. And I don't know how much credence to put into ancient biology versus, the new environment. Explain that to me, because that's kind of...
0: Absolutely. Yeah. It's a new thing. And the people that were talking about this for a long time, Drew, were basically hardcore materialists and Darwinists who said, hey, if we just had kind of, went back to the Paleolithic, everything would be great. You don't have to go that far. And in fact, I think where it's really illuminating is just in analyzing what we've done recently, right? Because most of these chronic diseases came online not 10,000 years ago when we moved to agriculture, right? But just in the last few decades. But here's the kind of key thing to understand is that God would have to obviously need to make us in such a way that humans could still be here, right? So yeah, right. Our ancestors had to be able to survive periods of time when there's no food available. Yep. They had to be able to not survive, you know, variations in temperature, exposure to the outside elements, things like that. Yep. And so, you know, otherwise you just get weeded out of the gene pool. And so natural selection explains that, right? It's a good pruner, if not a creator. And so that's why you say, okay, that's why our bodies can store fat or storing up extra fuel while food is plentiful. So they won't starve to death if, you know, winter hits and we have to go 3 weeks without eating. So we sort of, we think, that's great. I'm glad that I don't suffer that. But, you know, now actually our body's tendency to store food is a problem. What doesn't occur to us is that our bodies, that wasn't just for us to survive, but our bodies are actually optimized by, you know, getting a punch every so often. It's like lifting weights. You know, if you lift weights properly, you're actually breaking down muscle fibers to make them stronger, but then you need time to recuperate. That's how I would think of this. That's why fasting for proper amounts of time can be beneficial to you, as long as you don't do it so long that you starve to death. That's the basic idea.
1: I only have a minute or two left. A number of calls online. Let me just try to get one or two of them into you. Sure. I'll read it. Frank's asking about the effects of makeup and hair products. What about these chemicals on the skin? My wife says the same thing. You look at what women are putting all over their skin. What's that doing to health?
0: Yeah, that is a really good question. And I suspect that in some cases it's not good, especially very strong kinds of scents and things like that. Fortunately, that the market is sort of shifting on this. And so there are a lot of these products that use ingredients that have normally been exposed. So that, here's the rule of thumb. Yeah. If humans have been exposed to something for thousands of years, it's more likely to be safe.
1: Dr. Richards, we haven't even dug into this. I mean, we just scratched the surface. I'd love to have you back where we can unpack this in greater detail. But thank you for making time for us today. Always great to talk with you.
0: Thanks, Trip.
1: That's Dr. Jay Rich.
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5: 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I'm Brooke Taylor with Relevant Radio News, sponsored by the Knights of Columbus. 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President Trump says the last American forces are leaving Iraq.
6: This is a great day for America, and importantly, we leave with Iraq. Having a wonderful new prime minister, Ali al-Zaidi, fantastic guy. Many, many years it lasted, but soon that part of history will be over.
5: A stay has been issued for Tennessee death row inmate Krista Pike, halting what would have been the state's first execution of a woman and the first female execution in the U.S. in more than a decade. The U.S. Supreme Court had denied Pike's final appeal earlier in the day. Pike, now 50, was sentenced to death for the 1995 murder of Colleen Slemmer. A year after the canonization of Carlo Acutis, a new documentary about his life has made its debut in Rome. Carlo Acutis, the young saint, premiered Monday at the Vatican Library, featuring never-before-seen home videos, family footage, and images from his pilgrimages to Rome, Milan, and Fatima. The release also marks the 20th anniversary of Carlo's death from leukemia in 2006. The film will run in Italian theaters first before premiering across Europe and arriving in North America in February of 2027. And new research is showing lower cognitive test scores could mean an increased risk of stroke for older adults. Michael Kastner has the story.
7: The study published in the Journal of the American Heart Association shows lower overall thinking ability tied to an 86% higher chance of a stroke. Lower memory scores were linked to a 68% higher risk of stroke.
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10: They need a will in order to give the ones around them the ability to take care of those things in their life without having a painstaking, difficult process through probate. So the will makes it so much easier, and it's just a gift to the people that you love. And if you have children, if you have pets, you have a duty to have a will to make sure that they're taken care of and that their time of grieving is not going to be spent in fighting over who gets the kids. It's being spent transitioning into a new part of life, and that's so important. And CatholicLegacy.com makes it easier than anything you'll find online or anywhere else. It's just, you go online, you sign up, you answer some questions, and you have a will that you can sign. 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
1: Yeah, that was the voice of my next guest, one of my colleagues here at Relevant Radio, Preston Alex. He's president of Catholic Legacy, and this is really such a powerful, such a beautiful, such an important outreach at Relevant Radio. And, you know, I've invited him to stop by because I was thinking about this. I was praying about a week and a half ago, and I came across a message from Our Lady from one of her reported apparitions. And she said something that kind of haunted me in this message. She says, life is but a short walk. And I thought, what a beautiful way to talk about it. I mean, eternity is such a long time, right? How many of you have taken strolls with your loved ones or just take a walk at night? You know, there's a short walk and then there's the long walk. You know, a short walk is pretty simple. It goes by very quickly. It's, and you're back home. That's what life is. Life, she says, is a short walk. It may feel long to us. It might feel like it's, you know, 40, 50, 60, 70, 80 years. Some people maybe even more than that. But we don't know the day or the hour. I was thinking about it today. There was that flight leaving Saudi Arabia to Israel that almost ended in catastrophe when hijackers, the co-pilot, stabbed the pilot, and the plane went from, you know, it dropped 17,000 feet in about 2 minutes. People were screaming as the thing took a nosedive. And you get on that plane, you think you're fine. You're taking off, you're airborne. Okay, great. I'll be touching down before I know it. You never know the day or the hour. And you know, you might plan things like your vacation for months. You might have planned your retirement, your children's education, you know, you, even what possessions, you know, you're going to give after you're gone. But have you ever planned a funeral? I want to talk about that today. We'll talk about, you know, Catholic Legacy. There's wills, there's end of life directives. But this is another aspect. I don't think we think enough about the next life. There are things you don't particularly enjoy thinking about. I get it, right? Your own funeral is probably the top of that list. But just imagine for a moment you've died, right? And the people you love are grieving. And I remember this. When my mother died, I mean, I had to go with my siblings and try to coordinate the funeral and do it. It was a mess, right? It's a very emotional moment. People aren't necessarily thinking clearly. Maybe it's your spouse. Maybe it's your children, you know, and they're left with this situation. You know, do you bury them? Do you cremate them? Where do they have to be buried? Is there a plot already assigned? Do you want a funeral mass? What readings? What hymns? I mean, there's a lot that goes into it. What about a wake? You know, who should participate? Mm-hmm. Million questions. I'm joined right now by Preston, as I said, my colleague here. And we'll take your calls, too. And I'd love to hear your stories and your situations. I'm going to open the phones, and you can get in at 888-914-9149. Preston, great to have you.
11: Thank you for having me here today. I love talking about this.
1: You know, there's so much that goes on. I mean, life is a short walk. It's but a grain of sand on the beach of eternity.
11: That's
1: it,
11: right.
1: It goes by very, very quickly. And most people don't think about their funeral. I don't, to be honest with you. I really don't. But there's so much that goes into it. So, and when somebody you love goes, those things become very real.
11: They do. And what's so important, so just so you know, we do have a funeral mass planner on CatholicLegacy.com where people can do pre-planning or plan for a recently departed loved one. So either process. But to me, the pre-planning is what speaks to this new generation of Catholics that are saying, my kids have left the faith. I don't know if they're going to give me a funeral mass. I don't know if they're going to care. I don't know if they're going to just scatter my ashes somewhere, not give me a sacred burial place. And so giving an opportunity like CatholicLegacy.com does to document your desire for a funeral mass, lay it out for your family and say, this is what I want. And then there's an opportunity for evangelization where those family members come back to the church for that mass. And that priest has an opportunity to speak to them, get them to start thinking about the afterlife, get them to start reflecting on, you know, what's going to happen to them when they die. And it's a very powerful evangelization moment, and I think it's really important we encourage those funeral masses when right now they're in decline across the church.
1: Yeah, you bring up a really important point. How many of you listening right now have children who no longer practice the faith, right? Maybe they'll go to Christmas Mass with you. Maybe they won't even do that, right? Mm-hmm. So if you have not documented your wishes, are you really going to expect your kids to give you a funeral mass or to have masses said after your death? I think that's such a critical point. And I don't think we've seen anything like this. I mean, the abdication of the faith has been pretty strong in recent days. So what should somebody do? Should they talk to their kids about it? And how does Catholic Legacy help the family who may not have gone to church in a while, make sure they had, you know, like if I was to die, I want a Catholic wedding. A Catholic funeral.
11: Yeah, you want one. You know? But if your kids, for example, have left the faith, they might be very intimidated by the process. They might say, I don't want to figure out all that needs to be done to have a Catholic mass. That's why when you do the pre-planning, you can go on and select the readings that you think are going to speak to your children. You can select hymns that you believe that are going to be impactful for them. You're getting the opportunity to document things. Also, you can document if you have a burial plot somewhere. Oh, yeah. You know, I tell the story, my dad has a burial plot somewhere in the Midwest. I don't know where exactly, but when he goes through and documents it, now I know, okay, this is the cemetery that he's already purchased a plot for. But that information's buried in his house somewhere, and it would be nowhere near available by the time he dies. So it's important that I have an easy document to find that. Catholic Legacy is the easiest way, in my opinion, to do that. You can also document funeral arrangements or pre-planning at a funeral home. So you can also, you know, document, hey, my family needs to know that I have all this paid for, and that you can document all that. So there's some practical things. Yeah. And then there's the spiritual dimension that we're just talking about of, hey, I documented this and I want you to follow it when I pass on. You can share it with your loved ones, especially if they've left the faith. If they are part of the faith, you can do this planning together and you can say, hey, this is what I'm thinking about my funeral mass. What do you think? Would you like to sit down and talk about this? What do you think about this reading? And it can actually be an opportunity to actually bond over a spiritual talk.
1: If you want to join us, feel free to dial in 888-914-9149. If you face these problems, what has it been like? Nick, I don't know if you want to share this stuff. We were talking before the program, and I mentioned Preston was going to be coming by, about disagreements about burial. You know, some people, when somebody passes away, you know, if you're claim, you know, you may not want to be cremated, right? You may not. The thought of it may not sit well with you. I mean, I'm dead, so whatever happens to me. But you know, the cremation versus burial. Can you share what you shared?
12: So I remember the experience of when a loved one passed. There was debate about this person wanted to be cremated, but should they be cremated before the funeral mass or after the funeral mass? And so that there was a debate happening, and I'm guessing it wasn't in this person's will because that's why the debate was happening. Right. This person ended up having the body present for the funeral mass, but then afterward was cremated. And so I think it just underscores the importance of having that clarity in what your wishes are.
11: That is the recommendation, that you do have the body present for the mass before cremation. That is a practical thing that's important to have, and you can have that documented. But even deeper is your point that there could be disagreements.
1: Yeah.
11: And so in order to stop that fighting and then infighting, those disagreements, that conflict in your family, when emotions are high, when grief is happening for everyone around them, having the documented plan makes it so much easier because they can just say, okay, this is what mom wanted, this is what dad wanted, and then there's not that stress and fight of the disagreement.
1: I'm in studio today with the president of Catholic Legacy, Preston Alex. We're taking a look at end-of-life planning, everything from wills and end-of-life directives. But I thought we'd talk funerals today, and I'd love to hear your experience. I'm going to open the phones in a second, so you can dial in right now at 888-914-9149. Did your family disagree about what your loved one wanted. I mean, sometimes you think mom wanted this or dad wanted that, and your sibling has a very different perspective. Have you ever had siblings disagree over burial or cremation? What was your story like? I'd love to hear it. And did you ever find yourself asking, you know, why didn't mom or dad just tell me what they wanted? If this was all done, it would be so much easier, because you're grieving. It's a difficult moment. I mean, you got to process all this. You're dealing with your own emotions. You're dealing with your own family. You're dealing with a lot of other dynamics. Did the planning a funeral while grieving ever feel overwhelming? And what was that experience like? I'd love to hear your story. 888-914-9149. 888-914-9149. And what was the hardest decision you had to make? You've been doing this a long time, Preston. Yeah. So, I mean, is that quite common? People don't really understand the emotions that they go through.
11: They don't understand the emotion. And they don't understand. Most people do not understand the speed at which this happens.
1: Yeah.
11: So we hear about people passing away all the time, and the funerals usually happen within a week.
1: Yeah, right.
11: You have to not just make decisions. You have to go and figure all this stuff out in a matter of days. So that's why the pre-planning is really helpful. If you have some of that pre-planned and figured out, that process of days goes by very, very smoothly, because you have these decisions made rather than having to make them in an instant. You have time right now to think through it and methodically think through, this is what's best for my family. This is what's best for what I want. And I do want to be buried in a circle burial place. I do, or I don't want cremation. But the importance there is that you're buried somewhere in a sacred burial site for eternity here on earth.
1: 888-914-9149. You know, I was thinking about, I went through the whole Catholic legacy thing, looking at the wills, end of life directives are critical, I think. Yeah. So, but the funerals, and here's the thing about the funerals. There's been some changes. Maybe you can speak to it about eulogies, because sometimes, you know, there's a lot of confusion surrounding eulogies and where they properly belong in the Catholic funeral. Right. And maybe you can speak to that, because if you can stipulate that in these documents, you're going to save people a lot of headaches. Yeah,
11: I have a little deference to the bishop of where you're living. So I'm not going to say exclusively what is right and what is wrong, because this is kind of a lowercase t tradition.
1: Yeah.
11: And so I'll just start by that. I will say what I've heard from most priests is that they prefer eulogies to happen at the wake.
1: Yes.
11: To take the time to actually speak about your loved one and to reflect and share those memories. Uh-huh. And I've heard that most priests prefer that those kind of speaking about the loved one at the wake, maybe the luncheon or a special reveal. There's some risk when it happens within the mass.
1: Yeah.
11: It's one of those things that we don't want funeral masses to drag on for a long time, from someone getting on there and speaking for a long time. There isn't a hard restriction against it. Some dioceses have said that, you know, we don't want this anymore. But even if they do allow it, it's recommended that it's a short, brief remembrance of the loved one. And again, speaking to the importance of praying for their soul and trying to give courage and inspiration to those that are remaining behind. Hey, this person lived this life of virtue. Let's try and strive for that as well, and make it more about the people that are in the room rather than just the person that's dead.
1: I've been to some funerals where they eulogized prior to the mass. Yes. So they got up, they did that, and then mass began. I thought that's a really good place where you have everybody there. Yep. Hey, you talk about the things that are spiritual. Really, the problem I have with eulogies, and whenever I have to deliver I try not to canonize the individual. Yes. And please don't do that for Drew Mariani. Don't say, this guy was so great. Oh, my gosh, he was a saint. Yes, clearly he's in heaven. No, please pray for my soul, okay?
11: Right.
1: Pray what the chaplain said at my before my mass and the rosary, and I want masses offered for me. If something happens,
11: you're actually canonized, Drew. We'll take care of that once you pass on. Then we can say thank you.
1: I'll be interceding for
11: you. Then okay.
1: That's so funny. Just so funny. So yeah, eulogies. Is there an area in Catholic legacy where you can stipulate who you want to say the eulogy
11: In the wake, we do. We don't have a particular place in the actual funeral mass, because again,
1: about the documents. When you go online, can you stipulate, hey, I want this at the wake,
11: You can say who you want to do the different readings and kind of what you want at each process. So there's definitely ways for you to document this. But in the funeral mass itself, we do not have a specific place because we don't want to undermine any priest or bishop. And and that's just a note. Even though you're doing these planning documents, the priests and the parish have final say. But it what's more important is this document goes to your family to tell them this is what I want. These are the plans I made. And then if you're planning for a funeral, like let's say someone you know just passed away, you're planning a funeral for them, you can put in what we call like to be determined, TBD.
1: Yeah, right.
11: Because there's so many questions that are being asked. You can say, okay, DBD, TBD, DBT. And then you have a checklist of things you need to go figure out with family members.
1: I love it.
11: Like, do we need to get a headstone? Do we need to organize someone to go dig the grave? Do we need to contact the parish? Have we talked to the funeral home yet? Who at the funeral home it is?
13: In advance.
11: Do it in advance,
1: That's how it was. You know, my mother had a will.
11: Yeah.
1: But, you know, it wasn't like Catholic Legacy. I mean, Catholic Legacy is such a blessing to people. It's crazy. And by the way, it's free. You can go to CatholicLegacy.com to check it out because, you know, we had to make those decisions, you know, the casket, the tombstone, what goes on the tombstone, you know. Mm-hmm. You do have the video beforehand. Who gives the eulogy? I mean, there's a million things. Yeah. Where is the reception going to be?
11: We have it even as detailed as objects you want to be buried with. What clothing do you want to wear when you're buried? I mean, it gets really specific.
1: That's great. That's pretty cool. That's really good. Well, let me take a few calls. I know a number of them are being screened right now. 888-914-9149. 888-914-9149. What line, Nick, should I go to first? I'm sorry. Line one. All right. We'll go to Teresa in Covina. Interesting question coming out of here. Hi, Teresa. You're on with Preston.
14: Blessings. I have all my arrangements just about made, except that I'm a walking gold mine in my teeth, okay? Wow. I want my teeth, in fact, I have to make up a legal document and take it to the mortuary. I want my teeth pulled and my gold teeth and sent to Relevant Radio. Is this possible? And where?
1: Thank you, Teresa.
11: I mean, you can do specific bequests through a will, and you actually do a specific gift, and you identify the item that is in your possession. Obviously, your teeth are in your possession, so you can specify those items. It could be teeth, it could be real estate, it could be a vehicle, it could be a rosary or a Bible or anything, and you can bequeath it to any individual or organization.
1: And that's all done in the will.
11: That would be on the will.
1: Because
11: side.
1: I have a rosary that was given to me by St. John Paul II or a relic that I cherish, a St. Faustino or something like that. I can specifically say I want this child to have it or this church to have that or do whatever.
11: Which is really important that you specify that because those are those sentimental items are the ones people fight about the most. And the ones that have the least amount of value so often is the one that causes the biggest fight. For a family member that I know of, the biggest fight was their parents. It was the dog that they fought over. You know, it wasn't the money. It was the dog who gets to keep grandma's dog. And
1: that's so funny. Similar experience. I know somebody who got into a fight over a marble cocktail table, and it was the stupidest thing in the world. It's like, who cares, right? But I guess you're so emotional at that moment in time. Something like that just gets it pushes. I don't know.
11: We don't think straight when we're grieving.
1: You know, it's crazy. But, you know, we've seen more families rupture over finances. Yeah, one thing I said to my wife and to my children, I don't want anybody fighting. When we die, if my wife and I die together, or, you know, please do not fight over possessions, anything that's material here. And we just want to split everything right down the middle five ways, you know, with our kids or whatever it's going to be. You know, it's like, I don't care. One kid's a multimillionaire and the other's a nun, right? I want to, you know, I want equality. Everybody has different ways of formatting it. You might say, well, I'm going to give so-and-so more, and you may have special needs for that. Yeah. But, you know, just stipulate. I don't want any division over my dad. That's the last thing your parents or your loved ones want.
11: Right.
1: Let's take another call or two. Maria's in Austin, Texas. Hi, Maria.
15: Hi, Drew. Thank you for taking my call and I lost my husband 4 months ago, and it was unexpected.
1: Sorry.
15: And we didn't have a will. We don't have a will. Mm-hmm. And I wanted to know if they help with trust, and is there something that I could do now to help me navigate this?
1: Great question. That's really good. Wills versus trust.
11: Wills versus trust. So with CatholicLegacy.com, we focus on the will side because it's easy for everybody to fill it out. It's not as complicated. It's not as various of different types. It's more straightforward, and it covers, you know, guardianship for kids and, you know, caretakers for pets and things like that, and standard. So even if you have a trust, you still need a will for that, kind of the everything that's not the, covered by the trust. We do not cover trusts on CatholicLegacy.com specifically. You can't create one there because there's additional steps for a trust, like you need to fund it. And so there's because of that, and because the various types, if it's, you know, a charitable trust, or if it's going to be something a little bit more qualified, or and there's revocable versus irrevocable, and there's a lot of different tax planning around trust. So because of all the complicating factors there, we want you to talk to an estate attorney about those. So you can take your will document, you can create the will document, you can take it to an attorney, you can say, hey, these are the things that matter to me, and they can make sure to incorporate those things in the to the trust. But we want you speaking to a qualified estate attorney when it comes to creating that trust itself. And that's my recommendation, and strongly recommend it. So, but the trusts do have a lot of value. They can help you avoid probate in many cases. And a lot of the financial payouts and things like that can happen very simply and easily through a trust. So that is a great instrument to use.
1: I love it. Let's go. We'll take a few more telephone calls. Janet is in Milwaukee, Wisconsin. Hi, Janet.
13: Hello. So I looked at this Catholic Legacy website, Preston, and there's a few Bible passages that I want that aren't listed as your choices. How would you recommend I go about entering the ones that I would like?
11: Sure. So the ones that we have in there are the USCCB approved choices. So that is why we have it in that format that we have. Anything beyond that would need to get approved by the parish. So we don't necessarily have that as an option because we don't want to cause conflict there. That's why we've made that decision the way we have. You certainly can just kind of leave it blank and then make a note. I think at the very end you can make a general just. Fill out anything else you want to add, you can. So that would be my recommendation, is just to kind of fill it out and then do your best to mention that. But the readings that we use are the ones that are approved by the bishops, and it's still a pretty comprehensive list. A lot of readings are in there. I think there's 5 to 6 per reading, first reading, second reading. They're special. Many people don't know that they're special readings for the Easter season if people are going through a funeral at that time. Oh. So.
1: Fascinating. Yeah. Janet, thank you. I appreciate you doing
13: that. Thank you. I didn't realize that. Thank you. Yeah,
1: that's great. You know, she's mentioning Bible passages, and I love that. I mean, you put the scripture that you want. The other thing here, and maybe you can speak to this, and we'll jump back into the phones. Hymns, right? Can you choose your hymns? I know that I've been on Catholic Alexander. They do have some music that's been selected there. Can you also chronicle maybe your other sacred music that you might want? But to speak about the music, because quite often, you know, sometimes people choose music that may not really be appropriate for funerals.
11: So we do have recommended hymns, and we make it really easy because there's sometimes like people get paralyzed by all the options. So we say, you know, here are the most common ones to make it really easy. And then we have a more extensive list. And then we even in the hymn section, because the USCCB doesn't have like a specific list for song choice, you can do an other option and write in your own particular entrance hymn. We give deference to the church to make those final decisions and calls on what is appropriate and what is not. We highly recommend that you pick sacred, beautiful music that is appropriate for Mass.
1: All right. My guest today, Preston Alex, let me do this. I'll take a quick short break. When we come back, if you're on hold, we're going to get your calls, okay? We'll keep you on. Keep holding. We'll take your calls right after the short pause. We're talking about Catholic funerals, end-of-life directives, funerals in general. If you want to join us, good time to get in. The number is 888-914-9149. We'll answer any question that you might have, and feel free to share your experiences too. It may help somebody else better understand some of the challenges you face, or maybe you came up with something that really helped you get through the process. Okay, 888-914-9149. We're back with that and more right after this.
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1: Great to hang out with you. Great to talk with you. Great to explore life with you. That's what I always try to do, give you a look at so many of the different issues that we are, we face, whether it's politics or finance, whether it's health, whether it's death, and even funeral planning. It's something you don't talk a lot about, you don't even think about. And that's what we are exploring today, planning your own Catholic funeral. If you're a Catholic, this is a great opportunity to tap into the expertise of Preston Alex. He's the head of Catholic Legacy and one of our colleagues here at Relevant Radio. If you're healthy right now to make those decisions thoughtfully and prayerfully, it'll be a blessing, really, to your family. It will be a gift to them. If you talk about leaving an inheritance, this is a gift because, boy, that could be a trying time when you lose somebody you love and you have to make these financial and other decisions. I want to look at two sides of this. First, what are the benefits of planning ahead? Second, what happens when you don't, when your family's left trying to determine your wishes and they're already dealing with grief? And I'd love to hear from you as well, especially if you had to plan for a funeral for somebody you love. We're going to take your calls right now. If you're on hold, thank you for your patience. Preston, we'll start in Pasadena, California. Susan, good afternoon. You are on with Preston Alex.
22: Hi, gentlemen. Good afternoon. I have a question for you. I have three children. One has a physical disability, and I'm just wondering, how would you recommend, divvying up everything just to make sure that it's fair or just or right? What do you recommend for somebody in that situation?
11: Well, in the short time we have here, and without knowing your specific circumstances or the disability that we're talking about, what is fair is not always what is equal.
1: Yes.
11: And so I would make sure to note that justice does not require perfect equality, and it is totally within your rights and good judgment to give that child with a special disability extra funding, extra care. Sometimes you can do something called a special needs trust. That would allow you to set up a trustee that kind of divvies out that funding to that disabled person, depending on what capacity it is. Physical disabilities are very different than mental disabilities. And so what all that, needs to entail is something that it works better with an estate attorney if it's a very serious disability. If it's not serious and it's more like this person is just going to need extra help because they can't go to an Ivy League college, or they can't go to college. They can't get a really good job. They're just going to be working minimum wage jobs because of this disability, but they're independent. Maybe it's just as simple as you give them, 70% and the other kids get 15% each, just to give them extra. Or it's kind of up to you and the specifics of the disability and how much you have available to even and to give out. What I would say is really important though, is that you do document something. Maybe it's not the perfect decision, but a decision is better than no decision, and leaving it up to the state would cause it where it would be most likely more of an equal sharing and possibly things that you don't want. So creating a will and making sure that it's designated first and foremost is the first step. Do that tonight. I mean, it's free at CatholicLegacy.com. And then when you have time and more funding to go to a state attorney, maybe set up a special needs trust if that's what you need.
1: Yeah. So, Susan, thank you. And I think the person's right. We don't know the details of your situation, whether it's financial, whether it's physical, mental, what kind of support the child or the individual needs. Give it some thought.
11: Yeah.
1: And, Preston, I love what you said because I've heard that before. The fair is not equal. And in that case, there's a greater need. As a parent, if you have a special need child and your other children can go ahead and maybe sustain themselves, that child may need just a little bit more love in your passing. And it may come in different forms, whether it's support or it's finances.
11: Yeah.
1: Fair is not equal. You want to explain that to those who may not always get that?
11: Anybody that's had multiple children understands that
1: fair is not equal. That's such a parent statement.
11: Fair is not equal.
1: All right.
11: We're not going to get into
1: that. We'll move on. That's a whole other
11: topic. That's another topic.
1: There's another topic for talk right now.
11: Oh, my goodness. No, but it's an important. I think that the statement carries the weight itself. I think if you just use common sense, you understand what that means.
1: Yeah. Jan is in Olive Branch, Mississippi, I believe. Hi, Jan. Oh, I just lost her. Sorry, Jan. Lucy is in Central California. Hi, Lucy.
0: Hi. Thanks for taking my call. I have a trust already, and I give away all my R&D, from which I donate to about 30-some charities.
1: Right.
0: My question is, Can I have a different trust just for my IRA so that I can keep on giving every year?
11: That's kind of very complicated for your specific circumstance. I can't give that kind of advice here without knowing the details of the trust and those circumstances. It's certainly possible to have multiple trusts and doing different things.
1: Yeah.
11: And IRAs are even more complicated because your beneficiary is going to have more. You might have as a beneficiary of the trust, you might have a special beneficiaries that are going to take precedent even over a will. So those things are a little bit more complicated that go beyond the scope of this conversation.
1: Yeah, talk to somebody about trusts and lay out your situation. Again, when you get into the nuances of that,
11: important point is here is that there's a lot to think about. There's a lot going on in estate planning. Yeah. It's more than what people realize. And maybe that's why it's daunting for some people, but you got to start doing it because otherwise you're leaving your family in disarray and possibly causing fighting and conflict that doesn't need to happen.
1: I agree. Grace is in Mesa, Arizona. Grace, good afternoon.
2: Good afternoon. I created a login on CatholicLegacy.com, and I was hoping to create a will with my husband. Looks like we may have to do it separately. Is that correct?
11: Yeah. Yeah, we ask that you create separate accounts. You obviously can do it, side by side, but we want separate accounts because when somebody, if you fill it out for your husband, you're kind of acting as his attorney. And our lawyers have told us that you don't want to allow people to have like kind of this unauthorized practice of the law. kind of situation happening. Right. So we do ask that you do set up a separate account so that way you're not acting as your husband's attorney and vice versa. And so that's the reason why we have those.
1: So you have
11: accounts.
1: The same will, though, right?
11: You can
1: you answer the same questions.
11: Everybody has to have their own will. You can answer the questions the same. So effectively that your wills are emulating each other. Right. They talk about like a mirror will. So you can have all the same stipulations, answer all the questions the same. But we do ask for separate accounts because we don't want to have anybody in a situation where they're basically acting as their spouse's attorney. Gotcha. That's something we were told that is not a good practice.
1: Good.
11: So that's why we do it that way.
1: Grace, thank you. It's
4: okay,
1: a great
4: thank
1: question.
4: You.
1: All right. Sharon is in Florida. Sharon, good afternoon.
6: Hello.
1: Hi, Sharon.
6: Hi. Today I just, in fact, was at a funeral home making arrangements for myself. And the thing is, one of the major costs in my planning was the part where you go to the church and then from the church to the cemetery. So I eliminated that because of the cost factor, but does you have to have a mass the day that you're buried, or can you just have a priest at the cemetery blessing the ground?
11: So a mass is not required. And even some families will opt for a funeral service instead of a funeral mass. But I would say there's two parts to this. Your family can always choose. I'd leave it open for them. So even if they have to pay for it, they might still want to pay for that in your passing. Maybe you don't have it fully arranged from a payment standpoint. But for the people that are out here that are remembering you, it's important that they have that opportunity to grieve and to pray for your soul and to have that mass experience. Because one, it gives them a chance to come together as a family and a community that I believe is an important moment for families to have that together. There's a lot of bonding. I've been to many funerals, and the friends that I went to, they remember that I was at that funeral.
1: Yep.
11: They don't remember all the other times we hung out and all this other stuff. They remember, oh yeah, Preston was at my mom's funeral. And that means a lot to people. There's a certain amount of bonding that happens in that experience that I can't explain. So there's value there. You do not need to have the funeral mass. A priest can go and definitely give that blessing at the cemetery and still give you that kind of final prayers for your soul. And even if it's a non-Catholic cemetery, I believe the priest can go to the cemetery and give that special blessing. So you're not restricted only to Catholic cemeteries, although we recommend a Catholic cemetery. But if you're going to a public cemetery or a non-Catholic cemetery, you can still have the priest go there and give a blessing over the grave.
1: And thank you for your call. But you said something that it's so true. I made the same observation. You know, when somebody shows up to your funeral, like one of my parents passed away, you do remember that. And I think, man, that was really nice. They gave their time. They traveled all this way. Yeah. You know, and I often think about that. I try, you know, if there's somebody I know who's, if my schedule permits, I always try to go to that funeral just to show my support and my prayers for that. Something very comforting about that, you know. And, you know, when it comes to funeral mass, I would strongly encourage it. You know, there's nothing more powerful than the Catholic Mass or the Eucharist. So.
11: And so many saints have spoken about the power of masses said for people's souls. And even there's been purgatory visions of people in purgatory saying, you know, why aren't you having more masses said for me? Now, those are private revelation to some saints, but it speaks to the importance of having masses said for people's soul. Yeah. And when you request it in your own, for your own soul, then you get those blessings yourself.
1: So if you're just tuning in, we're speaking with Preston Alex. He's the president of Catholic Legacy, and there's a free, I guess, is it an app too? Can I call it an app or a website?
11: I call it a platform.
1: I'm always looking for the right word.
11: But it's at CatholicLegacy.com.
1: Where you can fill out your will, you can fill out your end-of-life directives, and your Catholic funeral. And today we're focusing a little bit on Catholic funerals, and I think it's important to talk about these things. I don't know if you thought about this at all. If you don't have your Catholic funeral planned out, it can create as much tension in the family as the will. Kids sometimes, and maybe sometimes even more, like, where do you bury the person? Do they get cremated? You know, well, who's going to read? Who gives the eulogy? I mean, there's a litany of things to talk about. So if you have a question, feel free to dial in. The number's 888-914-9149. I'd be more than glad to answer those. And if you have an experience, tell us what you experienced. I mean, was it a train wreck? Did you have something that really was memorable, something that you can help somebody with? Jan is in Olive Branch, Memphis, Tennessee, I should say. Jan, good afternoon. Thank you for joining us.
7: Good afternoon, gentlemen. I'm sorry,
4: hit the wrong button earlier. I planned, my husband and I planned our funeral while he was in the process of going through a neuromuscular disease, which took his life back in June of 2020, which was very tragic, but in the same sense, it was a good thing because it gave us time to say our goodbyes and to plan our funeral and to do things that were necessary. I had not heard of Catholic Legacy, and I wish I had back then, because it would have alleviated a lot of headaches. But as I said, we did make all our plans. I have a trust. I have a will. All I have to do is to pass away. my kids don't have anything to worry about. I just want it to be an easy process for them. The main reason I wanted to give a plug to Trappist Caskets, because they provided a beautiful urn for my husband's cremains, and they're Trappist monks in Iowa who make beautiful caskets and urns, and that was an added blessing to have that information.
1: I think I saw they make a Divine Mercy casket too. I think you can have like certain images on it.
11: We literally have that as a part of Catholic Legacy's funeral planning. It says
1: you
11: specify your preference for a casket, and it says example a Trappist monk casket. So like we're right on the same page there with you.
1: I think it'd be super cool to have the Divine Mercy image on top of my casket. That's what I want. I want that on my casket.
11: There you go. Write it in.
1: Yeah, and you're helping support a great organization, too. Jen, thank you very much.
11: Thanks for the news. And you're in the top 1% of people to have all that stuff documented. You really are an example for everyone. And so kudos to you. However, just remember that sometimes these things need updating. You know, if there's any life changes or you change your mind about things, make sure to keep them up to date. And sometimes estate planning documents might not include all of where everything is. So we have something on Catholic Legacy called the Digital Account Keeper, where you can go in and say, my checking account's here, my life insurance here, my retirement account is here, my mortgage is here, my car loan is here, my lease is here. And I have these different social media profiles, basically organize all the different things that someone would have to do to take care of, you know, your estate, your life, where those documents are saved, your will, where all that's saved. And so that Digital Account Keeper is really nice for documenting where everything is for your loved ones to make it even easier for that executor to take care of everything.
1: You know, you and your, I think it was your wife last time you went on pilgrimage.
11: Yeah,
1: you were telling
11: that's
1: me a story
11: where the idea came from.
1: That she was like, you better make sure this is done, right?
11: Yeah, yeah. The idea was we're going to leave the country. And she said, if, you know, something happens, we need to make sure our kids have everything that, you know, needs to be taken care of, where they need to know where the life insurance policy is. They need to know where retirement, because I'm not taking the time to tell my family or my friends or where all my financial stuff is located and stored. It's not like passwords. It's just literally Wells Fargo has a checking account. Knights of Columbus have life insurance. So it's just where to find these things. So that way, once you die, the executor has the power to take care of these things. But if they don't know where it is, then they can't go and take care of it. So that's why that account keeper exists, just to allow you to document where all the different accounts are.
1: Right. Maria is in Austin, Texas. Maria, good afternoon.
7: Good afternoon. Hold on. Thank you so much. I wanted to ask, before you spoke about for the funeral, there should be the body, but what happens if the person was already cremated? Is that bad? Like, is that gonna, for the church or for the soul or for?
1: No. If they've already been cremated and you buried them in hallowed ground,
11: I would say it's the church is very understanding of people's, you know, I won't say misunderstandings or ignorance or not knowing what the church teaches about things. What I would say is if you have an urn on your fireplace mantle right now, please take the time to go and have that urn buried in a Catholic cemetery. If you have multiple family members that each have a part of grandma in an urn, you know, please bring them all together and have all the ashes in one urn and have it be buried in a Catholic cemetery or any cemetery, honestly, and have a priest bless that grave. These are important things. You know, it's about having respect for the dead. So although the ideal situation is, you know, a person has a Catholic mass, they have the body there prior to cremation and then cremating after the funeral mass. That's kind of the what we prefer, but we also understand that that can't happen for every circumstance, or that timing didn't work out for people, or they didn't know. But what's important is that sacred burial after the fact.
1: My guest, Preston Alex, president of Catholic Legacy, and we are taking a look at Catholic funeral planning, or funeral planning in general, too. We can talk about it all. If you're on hold, I'll get your calls. We're going to take a short pause. We'll come back. We'll jump right to your telephone calls. Thanks for your patience. If you ever want to join us, you know the number, right? 888-914-9149. Stay with me. I'll be right back.
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8: This is Archbishop Paul Coakley of the Archdiocese of Oklahoma City. Let us pray. Remember, O most gracious Virgin Mary, that never was it known that anyone fled to thy protection, implored thy help, or sought thy intercession, was left unaided. Inspired by this confidence, I fly unto thee, O Virgin of Virgins, my mother. To thee do I come.

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0: Well, hey, thanks for joining me. Thanks for calling in, and thank you for your patience. If you missed any part of this conversation, I do want to invite you to download it, maybe share it with your spouse, your loved ones, your kids, all the info we talked about will be in that podcast. Nick will have stuff on our show notes as well, but podcast is up probably about 30 minutes after we sign off here. I'm speaking today with Preston Alex. He's the president of Catholic Legacy. We're looking at normally we look at three different aspects: creating a will, making end-of-life decisions, you know, before a medical crisis occurs. Today, the focus has been on planning your funeral so your family does not have to guess what you wanted and what a gift it is. It's a bigger gift than you can imagine. So if you've already gone through this with somebody you love, I'd especially like to hear what you've learned. If you've got a question, we'll take your calls too. But time is the enemy. It goes very quickly. So we'll jump right back into the phones. Temecula, California is up first. Mark is joining us from there. Mark, hi. You're on with Preston. Go right ahead.
4: Oh, hi. I hope this isn't off topic, but I just wanted to go to the will for a second. Is it a mistake to have only a will and not a trust? I think it's great that there's the service that you guys are offering, but trust, as my understanding, are not cheap. So the will is
5: prime. You're going to want the will because it goes beyond what the trust would do. The trust is more specialized. Yeah. And so the will is going to cover things like guardianship for kids, you know, appointing caretakers for pets. It's going to cover all your assets that are not probate assets. And so then there's the other step of your retirement accounts, your non-probate assets. You want to make sure the beneficiary forms are updated. So those are the first two steps. And then the trust is going to be the next level where you can actually put stuff in the trust. It's usually more for tax planning purposes. If you want to avoid probate, if there's complicated situations between real property in multi-states, if you have blended family situations, there's reasons for trust that are more specialized, but you should always get the will, and then you can certainly start the trust process after that. And then there's, even when you have a trust, the lawyers are going to say you need a will, and sometimes what they do is they'll set up a pour-over will where everything in the will pours over to the trust. But the point there is that even when you have a trust, you still have a will. So start with the will. You can do it at CatholicLegacy.com, get it done, and then you can bring that to a lawyer to work on a trust, or if you want to have a final review of the will with an attorney, that's great too. So,
0: Mark, thank you very much. Appreciate the call. Brandon's asking about a requiem mass, Preston. Brandon, hi.
6: Hello. Good evening, gentlemen. My name is Brandon. Calling from the Metro Detroit area.
0: Great.
6: So I am currently the wife and I were married at St. Joseph Shrine down in Detroit, and I am a huge follower of the TLM, but where I'm at now, we're in a Vatican II mass. But I've talked to my guys at my firehouse, and I've also talked to my wife. How hard would it be for me to get a requiem mass if I were to die? Or, well, not if I was, when I do.
5: I mean, it's just something that you just let the priest know that you kind of want that more specialized mass for the repose of your soul, and so that's

0: Most people kind of will use Requiem Mass and Funeral Mass interchangeably. It kind of depends on the specific priest and how they understand that. But I would say if you want a Mass that's going to be more traditional, like what you were kind of indicating, you're going to want to pre-plan your funeral and speak to the priest about that. I mentioned this earlier, but we have like a special request section in the funeral planner where you can actually say special request. You could say like, hey, instead of flowers, make a donation to my favorite charity. Or you could say, you know, my Mass, I would have a particular preference for that special traditional part of it.
1: So a funeral Mass is the church's principal funeral liturgy, you know, with the body of the cremated remains ordinarily present. A Requiem Mass simply means Mass for the dead, right? So you can request Masses, you know, for somebody after the funeral. And I think that's really important. I want to pick up on that point that you brought about Mass because, you know, when I'm dead, the greatest gift anybody can give for me is not just prayers, but Mass. And I'm assuming that in the will, I can say, hey, I want Gregorian Masses offered for my soul. Can I stipulate how many Masses I want?
0: We have on our, at least on CatholicLeagues.com, we have a Mass intention fund, set money aside for that.
1: That's great.
0: In the funeral planner, you can say, you know, you can say stipulate, I do want to give stipulations such as Gregorian Masses. You certainly can make that stipulation. That is very difficult on priests. So if you're going to put that in there, I'd recommend that you give, it's usually religious orders that kind of fulfill that for people. Cause having 30, I mean, the actual stipulations, what Gregorian Masses, like if you follow it strictly, is very, very hard on a parish community and a priest. So just with the availability of Masses. So if you're going to go through that route, find a religious order that specializes in doing those for people. And
1: I was looking for them recently and they are online.
0: Yeah.
1: You search a number of places that have them. Quite often they go to missionary priests, but they're 30 masses, 30 or 33. It's 30 masses, I think, for the soul. And they're very powerful, a lot of promises. Susan Tassone is a big advocate of those and regular contributor here. Mary is in San Francisco, California. Mary, thanks for calling. Good afternoon.
2: Oh, yeah. Hi, thank you. I want to know what you think about having when my mom, we'll go fast with my mom. My mom just passed away in September last year. She was 99.
1: Wow.
2: But she was, she walked the walk and she talked the talk of that gospel. But one time she was about, I think she was about 85, and she loved to go in the hot tub when our friends had a hot tub up in Sonoma. So mom was in the hot tub and she could sit in that thing for hours. And I'm my mom at one point, it was like 10 minutes, 15 minutes. Mom, you need to get out of the hot tub. Because if something happens to you, my brother and sister are going to be so mad.
1: Yeah.
2: And she goes, well, you don't have to. She was from Ireland. Well, you don't have to worry, she says.
1: Right.
2: Because didn't I go with my friend down to Holy Cross? I bought the coffin. I have paid for the grave. I have the Mass. I have the music. I have it all done. And she said, they asked me, what do you think about the covering inside the coffin? And I said to myself, I said to them, it won't bother me one bit. Let the kids pick it out.
1: Yeah.
2: So I said, Mom, still, you need to get out of the hot tub. I don't want you to die.
1: Okay.
2: Anyway, she had her trust written up in 2014. I was down there with my brother, but they only had my brother being the power of attorney for when you do the trust.
1: Right.
2: All our life, she just said, if I have three children, you worry about it. The three goes to you guys.
1: Okay.
2: Well, somehow that will got changed in 2018. Now, if you had two people on that, wouldn't you have to have two people agree on it?
0: I guess it depends on how it's all set up. You know, there are for the will, it would be talking about the executor. So you could have a co-executor. For a trust, it'd be the co-trustee. So you can set it up where two people have to agree. Sometimes that's a real complication. You know, I'm not necessarily, from what I've talked to lawyers, most lawyers I talk to are not fans of co-executors. They or if they are, there's a way to handle a disagreement between the two of them and say, okay, this person takes primary, because otherwise it can get into court battles and judges have to get involved and it can get really ugly. The circumstance you just said sounds like it could get ugly, so I can't give exact details on what happened or how to resolve it, but there are circumstances that do allow for two people to have to make decisions. Sometimes it's not the case. Sometimes it's one person that has that full decision-making power. So it's up to the person making the document and what it says.
1: Yeah, my, and that's what we did with ours. I mean, one child handles end of life directives, another one's going to go ahead and handle, you know, they'll be the executor of the will. And, you know, let your kids know so there's no fighting and they don't feel slighted over that. I have less than a minute, so let me just give you the final thoughts here.
0: I just say what's most important to, and what's on my heart is that we are taking this time to plan, and it's not just for yourself, it's planning for your loved ones around you. It's an act of prudence and stewardship and generosity to the your loved ones. Go to CatholicLegacy.com and make these plans today.
1: It's free. 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Again, it's free. You can do your will, your end of life directives. Today we were talking about your funeral. It's all laid out there from music to scripture reading.
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6: 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The co-pilot of a flight from Dubai to Israel is under arrest after allegedly trying to stab the captain and crash the plane. Israeli Prime Minister Benjamin Netanyahu said a member of the plane's crew and a passenger were able to break into the cockpit as the plane began to dive. A standby crew on board was then able to safely make an emergency landing, one passenger calling the experience terrifying.
7: The plane was falling down, something about 6 kilometers.
6: $500 Obamacare refunds could be going out to some enrollees starting today. Nearly a million people are eligible in 30 states that use the federally operated exchange to buy insurance plans under the Affordable Care Act. Millions of children will automatically be enrolled in Trump accounts under new rules out Tuesday, Mark Mayfield explains.
8: It means parents will no longer have to sign up for the program. The accounts, signed into law last year, let parents invest for their children. Once they turn 18, the accounts will act as traditional individual retirement accounts. Additionally, children born between 2025 and 2028 will receive a $1,000 contribution from the federal government.
6: And preparations are underway around the world for the 800th anniversary of the death of St. Francis of Assisi. Each year on October 3rd, Franciscans mark his transitus, his passing from life to death, with prayer and celebrations. This year's observance falls during the Franciscan Jubilee Year, declared by Pope Leo XIV earlier this spring, keeping you connected with the church and the world 24 hours a day and on the web at relevantradio.com. I'm Brooke Taylor, and this is listener supported Relevant Radio.
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11: Where marriage is made and love lasts. 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
12: Hey, all right. Welcome to the show. I'm glad you are with me today. I'm happy to be with you. I'm really excited about today's show and today's guest. I texted my five sons, and I texted my two daughters who have sons, and I said, this is the show you got to listen to. Make sure you tune in. I uh,
13: It's no secret that there's a crisis among young men in today's society, right? And I came across a recent survey, very disturbing. Only 41% of men in their 20s say they felt like adults, right? Well, if you're not feeling like an adult in your 20s, when's that going to happen, right? 59% of those men were not in a romantic relationship. 43% agreed to some degree with the statement, I'm inclined to think that I'm a failure. 61% didn't feel they had any control over their life. 54% feel they could never do enough to please people. 55% felt lonely. 70% use social media almost constantly throughout the day. 23% they said they gambled daily online. And I could go on and on and on. I think there's a number of reasons, a number of theories why young men and, by extension, our society are in such a precarious position. I don't have time to go into all of that. But at the top of my list would be a lack of real masculine role models. Many, if not most, young men lack a clear definition of what it means to be a man of true character and true virtue. I came across an author who's trying to change that. His name is Bear Wozniak, and I think that's a pretty good name for a guy who's trying to teach young men how to be real men. And I first came across his work when I purchased a copy of his book, 12 Rules for Manliness, Where Have All the Cowboys Gone? And, you know, as a guy who's got 5 sons and 8 grandsons, I'm like, okay, that's a must read. I'm buying that and reading that book. And now he's got a new book out, Men of Grit and Grace, right? And so we're going to talk with Bear today about his vision of what manliness is and what he's doing to help form young males into young men of real quality and virtue, right? So before we get to that, please remember, content of today's show is solely for educational purposes. It's not a replacement for mental health diagnosis or treatment. Calling into the show does not establish a therapist-patient relationship with me. But our show is under the protection of our mother, under the title Undoer of Knots. So please join me in the name of the Father, and the Son, and of the Holy Spirit. Blessed Mother, take into your hands the knots that affect married couples, and with your long fingers of love and grace, undo these knots for the glory of God. Visit married couples with your grace. Renew their sacramental covenant. Increase God's love in them and strengthen their bond of peace so that with their children, they may always rejoice in the gift of your blessing. Amen. All right. So listen, Bear and I would be most pleased to take your calls. If you're struggling raising sons, if you've got sons who are in their 20s and that just don't seem to be grown up and you'd like to talk about that, 888-914-9149. That's our Catholic Order of Foresters call line, 888-914-9149. Or, of course, you can email me at doug@relevantradio.com. So let me say a couple of things. And if I was just going to tell you everything that Bear has accomplished in his life, it would take up the rest of the show. But let me just give you some of the highlights. He's a world champion surfer, licensed scuba diver, licensed private pilot, skydiver. He holds a very rare ninja black belt and instructor's licenses in several other martial arts forms. Married, father of 4 adult children, lives in Hawaii with his wife, Cindy, and marriage is the greatest adventure of all. I agree with that. That's what I've dedicated my life to be sure. And he's got all kinds of other things going on. So, and he's living out in Hawaii right now, which is a pretty cool thing. So, Bear, welcome to the show, my friend.
14: Hey, aloha. You know, I was telling Cindy I was going to be on this radio show, and she said, what's the name of it? I go, Marriage Unhinged. And she said, well, that's probably the one you should be on. But I know it's Marriage Unhindered.
13: Yeah,
14: but,
13: well.
14: You know, I could tell.
13: Yeah. Unhinged would work, though. Yeah.
14: Yeah. In my marriage, yeah. No, my wife is, I shouldn't start off right off the bat because people get tired of it, but I'm so blessed to be married to Cindy. You know, we met surfing on a tandem surfboard.
13: Is that right, huh?
14: It's a pretty romantic story, yeah. But I love this. Marriage Unhindered, yeah.
13: Bear, how long have you been married?
14: Oh, about 10 years.
13: You've been married 10 years.
14: My second marriage.
13: Okay.
14: Yeah.
13: All right.
14: Yeah.
13: Wow. Okay. Very cool. Very cool. All right. Yeah. So listen,
14: miracle.
13: Yeah. Well, sometimes we're twice blessed in this world, you know, and
14: yeah.
13: God has a wonderful way of working things out for us. And
14: He does.
13: So
14: Mary on Tire of Knots. Oh my goodness.
13: Yeah.
14: She works wonders.
13: I always pray that prayer
14: when I talk to people, especially couples that are in a difficult situation, because you get all tied up in knots. But when you pray that novena, my gosh, so many powerful things happen.
13: Oh, well, I'm glad you're familiar with it. Yeah, it's wonderful. I got an email from a listener about a month ago, and she listens to the show. But anyway, she was trying to untie. She got a wind chime out in her backyard, and it got all knotted up, and she couldn't untie the dumb thing. So she was getting ready to throw it out, and she said, "Well, I guess I'll say a prayer to bless the mother undoer of knots for some help." And the knots just fell apart, and it straightened right out. So
14: beautiful.
13: Yeah, it's great. It's great. Well, I hardly even know where to start our conversation, but I want to start with the 12 Rules for Manliness, and because I thought it's a powerful book, especially, and I would encourage now. I mean, my boys are all adults now, but I certainly, if I'd have come across this book when they were kids, man, we'd have read it together, I think. Tell me, what was your motive? Why did you even write the book to begin with? What was your motivation for doing it?
14: God put it in me to do it. That's all I can say. And my wife and I were driving, we live right on the beach here in Waikiki, right next to St. Augustine's Catholic Church by the sea.
13: Nice.
14: And we were driving along the ocean side of Diamond Head, and there was a song that came on the radio. I think it's by Sarah, I forget her last name, but said, "You're going to love this song." And it was her song singing, "Where Have All the Cowboys Gone?"
13: Oh, yeah, I'm familiar with the song.
14: I always began working on the rules, but once he gave me that edge, it kind of hyper-focused the tone of the book and how I would write it. But men are, and women love this book too. And even my newest one, Men of Grit and Grace, they love this book because for young women especially, they should read this before they choose a spouse, because it really sets in place for them what a real man is. And here's the thing.
13: Yeah.
14: People would call me and say, "We want you to give a talk on Catholic masculinity."
13: Yeah.
14: And it seems so soft. And once I gave a talk on a Zoom call back during the COVID days, all these young men and women were on this Zoom video call, but most of the men and some of the women didn't have their cameras on.
13: Yeah.
14: And I kept challenging them, "Come on, man up. You're here. Step forward, turn on your phone." And finally, I said, "If you're not going to turn on your video, just leave."
13: Yeah.
14: And so about a fourth of the men checked out. But I find that when we go out and speak, it's the young women that come up and say, and Cindy and I, especially when we're getting out of the car, before we even get in the building, tell the guys we need for them to be men again. We want them to be men. Forget about this toxic masculinity stuff. Right. We need that for them to be men.
13: Yeah. I think, listen, manliness is, as far as I'm concerned, it's a Catholic virtue. And we've really dropped the ball. Mm-hmm. And I forget which saint it is now. It'll come to me. Maybe Jim, my producer, will think of it. But he was preaching a retreat one evening in his church, and some drunks from the bar next door came over and heckled him. And he walked over into the bar, whooped all three of them boys, and then came back, St. Louis de Montfort, there you go, whooped all them boys, and then came back and finished the retreat. Now, that's a Catholic man right there.
14: Yeah, so here's the thing. I no longer use the word masculinity. I mentioned it a moment ago. I use the word manliness because, first of all, it provokes some people.
13: Yeah.
14: Like I was speaking at a Catholic university about when this book came out, the 12 Rules book came out a few years ago, and three of the female professors made a big petition and said he should not be allowed to speak.
13: And finally,
14: the local bishop said, "We may not agree or disagree, but let him speak for the sake of freedom of speech."
13: Yeah.
14: And it's because of the title, 12 Rules for Manliness.
13: Yeah.
14: They didn't like the title, but the word man, the root word for man in Latin is vir. It's where you get the word virtue.
13: Uh-huh.
14: I began to talk about that.
13: Yeah.
14: And then also in Latin, homo sapien, the word homo means from the earth.
13: Mm-hmm.
14: So it talks about the grittiness of man. Of course, then in Genesis, Adamo means from the earth. So I was making the point that men and women are different.
13: Yeah.
14: Men are more gritty. Women are more highly distilled because they come from the rib of a man.
13: Yeah.
14: But I went to go speak. They finally let me speak. The church was pretty full. My wife was just kind of wrapping up. She was out in the entrance greeting people. And these three women came in, and they did not look like the normal people coming to my event. They were so upset.
15: Yeah.
14: And they said, "Oh, you're coming." It's, you know, because it was actually for men. That meeting was for men. And they go, "Why? Doesn't he like women to come?" And they go, no, he's happy that you're coming." And they lasted about 30 minutes and then left because I disappointed them because I was challenging men to virtue. And when I was speaking at an event in Kansas last month, a lot of women come up to my book. They want my books, you know, and say, "We're coming to your men's talk, even though we're not allowed to. We're going to storm the doors and come in because women want to hear and want the men in their lives to hear this message that they want this grit of manliness. But also remember, God breathed into Adam.
15: Yeah.
14: And he became a living soul. So they need the grit of my newest book, Men of Grit and Grace. They want the grittiness, but they also know that a man has to have the grace of the Holy Spirit.
15: There you go.
14: And so that they want both. But women storm the gates and tell the men, we want them to be men. We like men. We want them to be men.
15: Yeah. Yeah. Yeah, exactly. And the problem is, and I think one of the deals, I mean, a lack of good male role models of what it means to be a man. And I, you know, when I was a kid growing up, now, I mean, I'm 70, but when I was a kid growing up watching TV in the 60s, I had The Rifleman. I had John Wayne. Yes. I had Father. I had real men, manly men. Yeah. And I'm like, I want to be like that guy someday when I grow up. Right. And
14: well, you know what? Yeah, go ahead.
15: I was just going to say, I want to fight the good fight, even if I lose it. I want to be able to stand up for what's right, and I don't want to turn around. And so the problem is we don't have role models like that anymore. And in the TV and stuff, the sitcoms, dad is always the buffoon, you know.
14: Yeah, absolutely.
15: Yeah.
14: Well, you know, I've got a book right in my hands right now by Louis L'Amour, the great Western novelist. This one's called The Lonely Men. So well spoken. I have over 100 of his books, and I love them because these books, like those westerns, like Gunsmoke.
15: Yeah.
14: You know, Matt Dillon was a celibate.
15: Yes.
14: Right?
15: Yeah, right.
14: I mean, that's a great example for priests.
15: But
14: these books, so many of those movies were written based on his books, Louis L'Amour. And in his books, the men are always virtuous and justice, self mastery, prudence, you know, fortitude. Not necessarily theological virtues, but. And what was unusual about his books is that the women were strong. They weren't like the kind of women represented by the earlier writings, like more about court intrigue and gossiping and all the kind of stuff.
15: Yeah, yeah, yeah.
14: The women were strong, but they needed a strong man to step between them and danger.
15: And so we
14: lost the role models. And, you know, John Wayne in one of those movies, I think he was quoting – he was quoting Louis L'Amour in one of those movies. I forget which one, but he said, to be a gentleman, you first have to be a man.
15: Yeah, exactly.
14: And a man, the essence of a man, here's the thing. The word love, very powerful word. Remember, the Bible says God loved the world so much that he felt all gushy.
15: Yeah.
14: You know, that's what it says. Or, I mean, no, he took responsibility for someone who was vulnerable. He so loved the world that took action and sent his son. So when John Paul II wrote his first writings, he was kind of a killjoy because he put these two words together. Love, oh, that sounds nice.
15: Mm-hmm.
14: And responsibility, what?
15: What? Yeah.
14: But to a man, responsibility, taking responsibility, as we say here in Hawaii, kuleana, the word stewardship and responsibility. For a man to take responsibility for himself and those God has called him to serve, to a man, it's the same word as love.
15: Beautiful.
14: Self-donation, willing to do good for the other,
15: I love
14: stepping into the breach.
15: One of my favorite Westerns from that era, from my era anyway, was The Tales of Wells Fargo. And I don't remember who the actor was.
14: Oh, yes.
15: But he would, you know, the train or whatever would get robbed. He'd have to go investigate, find the bad guys.
14: Yeah.
15: And in every single episode, he had to make a choice between doing the right thing or the wrong thing. And the right thing was always the harder thing to do. And the easy way out for him would have been to do the wrong thing. And every episode, he had that choice. And he always made the right choice to do the right thing, even though it was the hard thing. And your very first chapter here in the 12 Rules for Manliness is Know Your Creed, Live by Your Code. Talk about that a little bit. Why did you lead off with that topic?
14: Well, you know what? There's a difference between a creed and a code. Like my boyhood hero, Duke Kahanamoku, he was the great Olympian, the great ambassador of Aloha, also, you know, great surfer, many, many ocean rescues.
15: Oh, wow.
14: My mother introduced me to him, and he became my boyhood hero. He had a creed. I live Aloha. I give Aloha. This is what I believe. This is my creed. Mm-hmm. The word Aloha actually means ha, means breath.
15: Okay.
14: Aloha means to give breath, right? Again, it goes back to that Jesus breathed into men and made them a living soul.
15: Yeah.
14: I mean, when God made Adam into a living soul, when Jesus said, "My peace I give you, my peace I leave you," and he breathed his Holy Spirit, there's that man of grit. There's that man of grit and grace. But that was his creed. It was a one sentence statement. And every man should have that time. I always come in, go to the edge of a cliff, go to the edge of the ocean, go somewhere isolated, go to the top of a mountain and sit for a half a day and just write one sentence. What is your creed?
15: Mm.
14: And so not to coin little phrases, but my own creed is the most radical quest a man can pursue is to abandon himself to the wild adventure of God's will. You can tell by my life, it's an adventure of life.
15: Yeah.
14: My son Jeremiah, when he was, you know, the surf out here can get so big, but you can't paddle fast enough to catch it.
15: Oh, wow.
14: In 2007, he was towed in by a jet ski into an 85-foot wave.
15: Oh, my.
14: When you let go of that tow rope and you're dropping into a wave that, by the way, you can drop and drop and drop and never get to the bottom.
15: Oh, wow.
14: You go to for over a mile and a quarter. When you go over that cornice, you're abandoned.
15: Whoa,
14: you're
15: man.
14: Abandoned.
15: Yeah.
14: You're abandoned to God's will. And when you abandon yourself to God's will, it's only then that you really get to see God do stuff.
15: Yeah.
14: And you're in for an adventure. According to Louis L'Amour, an adventure is just a plan that went wrong. You know?
15: Yeah, right.
14: Adversity equals adventure, right? Yeah.
15: Oh, my goodness. Yeah. Well, so that's a creed. What's a code? What's the difference?
14: Okay, so the code is like, you know, I have right here next to me, I'm a Benedictine oblate.
15: Okay.
14: I don't see it. I thought I had it right here next to me. I have the rules of St. Benedict, right?
15: Okay. Yeah.
14: There's these rules I live my life by. The Marines have a creed. I think, I don't think it's Semper Fi, always faithful, but there's another one similar to that one, along with their Semper Fi. But then they have a code that they live by.
15: Yeah, right.
14: And so, the Boy Scouts have a creed. Mm-hmm. But they also have, here's the code we live by.
15: Yeah.
14: And they call it something different. So what are the rules? I ask them in then, and I'll write down the 5, 6, 7, I wrote down 12 rules that you will pursue in order to follow that creed. Like my mom said, and you said it earlier, when it comes between two choices, do the hard thing. That's usually the right thing.
15: Yeah.
14: You know,
15: yeah,
14: sure. How are you going to live your life? And so the cowboys were known. So think of it. Back in the day, the knights.
15: Yeah.
14: These myths, these legends of their day. But when Columbus came west and everybody came west and the time of the knights was over, who took the place of the knights? It was the cowboy myth, the cowboy legend.
15: Yeah.
14: And one of the things about the cowboys that we know is they could make decisions, they could make judgments very quickly because they already knew where they stood. They could make those moral judgments immediately. They would step into danger. You know, I think C.S. Lewis, and sometimes I get the G.K. and him.
15: Me too.
14: I think it was G.K. He said, a hero is someone who really loves life so much that he'll lay down his life for it.
15: Mm-hmm.
14: It's like, G.K. always does things upside down.
15: Yeah, exactly.
14: But that's what the cowboys would do. That they knew who they were. They knew their creed. There is actually a cowboy code. It's not it's just distilled from so many things, but the cowboys will say, hey, you didn't tip your hat to that lady, or you didn't treat that woman with respect.
15: There we go.
14: And then they'll say that's against the cowboy code.
15: There you go.
14: You know, I was with someone the other day, a friend of mine, beautiful person, did a lot with us in the tandem surfing world, traveled the world being an announcer. And she spoke to me. She brought a name up to my wife and to myself and to a woman I didn't know. She brought this man's name up, and I said, you don't need to speak any more about him. And she said, well, I know he kind of rubs you the wrong way. And I said, well, he disrespects women.
13: There you go.
14: Period.
13: Yeah.
14: Don't bring up his name.
13: Well, and there you go. That's the title of your 11th chapter, which I want to get into when we come back from our break. 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I'm your host, Doug Hinder, licensed marriage and family therapist. 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Having a fascinating conversation with Bear Wozniak about his books, Men of Grit and Grace, which we'll get to here in a few minutes, and 12 Rules for Manliness, which we're going to dive into in a little bit more detail when we come back from our break. Don't go away. We'll be right back.
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25: 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He misses on both counts.
11: This is Marriage Unhindered. Here's your host, Doug Hinder.
13: Hey, welcome back to Marriage Unhindered. Jim, you found the John Wayne quote. What movie was that from? Did you get the movie?
26: I think it's McClintock.
13: McClintock. Oh, yeah. Yeah, I think you're right. That's a classic John Wayne movie right there. Hey, welcome back to Marriage Unhindered. I'm your host, Doug Hinder, licensed marriage and family therapist. Having a fascinating conversation
15: with Bear Wozniak about his two books that I'm big fans of both, 12 Rules for Manliness, Where Have All the Cowboys Gone, and Men of Grit and Grace, which we're going to get into here in just a minute. Before we get to Grit and Grace, Bear, your book here on 12 rules, is there a reason why you picked the number 12 rather than 10 rules or 212?
14: Yeah, it was a marketing reason, but I failed miserably because there's a great book, 12, I think it's 12 rules for defeating chaos. What is the the man from Canada, his name? Oh. I am gelling on it.
15: Peterson, Jordan Peterson.
14: Yeah. Jordan wrote those. I'm going to write my rules. Also people like, publishers like lists. You're going to do a list. Okay, that's your
15: pocket. Yeah, right.
14: Yeah.
15: I just figured it was 12 apostles. You know, I figured maybe you had one for each apostle.
14: Okay. In the next book, in Men of Grit and Grace, every month starts out with the story of that of one of the 12 apostles.
15: You stole my lead in.
14: There you go.
15: You stole my lead in. I was going to go right there because I noticed that. But all right. Before we get to that, I want to talk about chapter 11 here in your book, How a Man Treats a Woman Defines Him. Listen, I'm a marriage therapist. My job is to, try to help people heal their marriages. And I find so often that men, and it goes both ways. I get accused of beating the men up more than the women, and I probably do because I hold them to a high standard. But, they don't treat their wives well, or women end up marrying men who don't treat them well when they're dating, and then they wonder why they have troubled marriages. So talk a little bit about this title. The material you've got in the chapter.
14: Yeah. Okay. So the book is 12 Rules for Manliness, Where Have All the Cowboys Gone? The title chapter is How a Man Treats a Woman Defines Him.
15: Right.
14: I just wrote a letter for someone who's going on an axe retreat, a friend of mine that I knew back in high school and college. We worked together in our college days. We lost sight of each other, right? Because you move in, there's no Facebook. And so when we reconnected, and he's in my TV show, Long Ride Home, our motorcycle TV show, when we got together, we sat down and had a shot of Jameson's together. And he was, when we first got back together, and said, you know what? I remember, the one thing I remember about you is that you respected women. Mm. Isn't that interesting?
15: Yeah.
14: It's so interesting. Well, and because, I had three sisters, so I saw what they
15: went. Okay, yeah.
14: But how a man treats a woman defines him. Let me tell you a story about how I came to marry my wife, Cindy. Can I say that?
15: Absolutely. Yeah, it's a show on marriage. I'd love to hear it. Yeah.
14: Marriage Unhinged by Bear Wozniak, the title of my new book.
15: There you go.
14: Marriage Unhinged. No, so I surf tandem surfing. I'm a two-time world champion. It's hard to explain, but it's where a man lifts a woman.
15: Yeah.
14: If you ever look on my website, Bear Wozniak and Tandem, you'll see tons of videos.
15: Yeah, I've seen it.
14: And of me and other people.
15: Yeah.
14: But it's to me, it's the most beautiful thing in the world. Very athletic women. And you have to be a good surfer to tandem surf.
15: I would think. Right.
14: Yeah. Yeah. When you lift the woman, there's over 60 lifts. It's very technical. There's three lift judges, very professional judges, and three surfing judges, and it's kind of a big deal. I was once on the world tour. But it's also very dangerous.
15: I would think.
14: It had its history back in the day in the Hawaiian culture. They say surfing goes back 1,500 years here.
15: Oh, my.
14: And there's legends and stories about a man and a woman seeing each other on a surfboard, and in one case, the man grabs this woman and paddles her over to his island, and they fall in love with each other and you paddle. So tandem surfing has ancient history, but it was revived in the 50s. And then again, during the rebirth of cool late 1990s and in 2000s, when surfers went from longboarders to short boarding. And then when they had kids, they taught the kids how to longboard, and that was the rebirth of cool. So longboarding, shortboarding goes side by side. So you need a longboard to tandem surf. But so back in those days, I began to tandem surf again. And the lifts are just beautiful. Anything you've seen on ice skating or something like that.
15: Sure, yeah. Same thing.
14: My wife lifted over my head in a beautiful arch. Or I had her do a handstand interlock with my arms over my head and one arm lifts and where you're twisting into different lifts while you're surfing. It's an extreme sport.
15: Yeah, it is.
14: So I was out in Florida doing the Long Ride Home TV show, actually. And I was competing there. And my wife had been going through a real difficult time. Her mother had cancer. And so, I didn't know her at this time. She had cancer and, very serious. They said she only had a year or two to live. Well, she took care of her mother for 8 years.
15: Oh, my goodness.
14: And her niece's mother died. So she took that niece into her home. So for about 8 years, Cindy's life was not just one thing, being a caregiver and caring for
15: this young life of service.
14: Woman.
15: Yeah.
14: But on Sunday, it shows you who she is.
15: Yeah.
14: But on Sunday mornings, she wasn't going to church at this time. You know, she became a Catholic convert after I met her. But she would go from Orlando down to Cocoa Beach and sit on the beach and just try to recover who she is as a person.
15: Mm-hmm. Yeah.
14: One day she was sitting there and a contest broke out. It's the biggest contest on the East Coast. A quarter of a million people come to this event over the Labor Day weekend. It used to be on Labor Day. And they hold five different events side by side by side. I've never seen anything like it.
15: Mm.
14: Surfing events.
15: Yeah.
14: And she's sitting on the beach and she looks up and there's everyone, 10,000, 15,000 people are getting up and going to the other side of this pier. And she said, I wonder what's going on. She goes over there and she sees these men walking down to the beach with these big surfboards and then these very athletic women coming down. And then they get on the board and they paddle out and then they turn to catch a wave and they're doing these lifts. And she fell in love with it.
15: Yeah.
14: And she told her friends, one day, I'm going to tandem surf. She said, there's this new thing. She didn't know that it was an old thing. But And one day I'm going to do it. But she still had to continue to take care of those people that she loved. But she would come down every time we would show up to do events. She would come down. I never met her, though. She met a lot of the people. I was running the events and I was teaching. And she would be right there next to me while I was teaching. And I never met her. But one Sunday morning, went to Easter Sunrise Mass on the beach with Holy Name of Jesus in Melbourne, Beach, Florida. I did there's 10,000 people at this outdoor mass. And then I drove up the coast to do an exhibition. Vic Catree was a legendary surfer, and he always had an Easter weekend contest.
15: Interesting.
14: And my friend Eileen said, hey, Bear's here. He's teaching tandem. Anyone want to learn how to surf? And there she was on Easter Sunday morning. My bride jumps and says, I do.
15: Oh, my.
14: And I thought, who is this coquettish woman wanting attention? You know, that was because it was so unlike her nature.
15: Oh, wow.
14: And she wanted to do it so bad. So I said, okay, I'm going to choose you. So here's to make the story shorter. So I taught her how to surf with someone else. She thought she was going to surf with me. Mm-hmm. A guy there said, I know how to tandem. He took her out. I made a very simple lift. Just put her in her arms like you're crossing the threshold when you're married, you know?
15: Yeah, sure. Yeah,
14: but I know how to teach. I know how to teach things because I'm black belt too. Right? I know the nuances of hand placement and things like that can make things look like you're cheating at it, you know?
15: Sure.
14: Anyway, so then while I'm filming the show, they become a tandem team and they came down twice. She would come down from Orlando twice a week and I'd coach them and I watched them and I realized this guy really isn't even a good surfer and he's dropping her.
15: Oh, yeah.
14: And he drops her on the board sometimes and sometimes he falls on top of her.
15: Okay.
14: So after about 10 times, I spoke to him and I said, you're not allowed to tandem with her anymore. You're hurting her. You're not protecting her.
15: Okay, there you go.
14: She, I guess, had a similar conversation. And then he went out with her again. And I paddled, because they're in front of my condo on the beach there that I was renting at the time because I still had my home here in Waikiki.
15: Mm-hmm.
14: I paddled out about 100 yards away. I saw him catch a wave and drop her and fall on top of her. And she was so valiant, though.
15: Yeah.
14: Whenever he wouldn't protect her. He never made him feel bad.
15: She
14: always was with him. How can I help you to do help so we can do better? And then, but I saw her walk out of the water. I could see that she was tearing up. And even with all the salt water and her hair all wet, I could see she was tearing up. So I signaled for her to come over to me.
15: Yeah.
14: And she did. And I said, you want to surf with me? And she goes, yeah. We paddled out. We did three different overhead lifts. And I said, will you surf with me in the next contest? And then that's how
15: I got
14: to watch her, though. I got to watch how valiant she was.
15: That
14: guy disappeared, never saw him again.
15: Mm, okay.
14: But a job of a tandem surfer is to lift the woman.
15: Sure.
14: And men don't lift women anymore. Mm-hmm. The job of the tandem man is to be the captain of that ship. He needs to be able to select the wave. He needs to. And she asked me, when did you have surgery on your back? And I go, I never had surgery on my back. And 2 weeks later, she said, I see the scars from your surgery. I go, no, that's when I've had a wipeout. Someone's dropped in on me or something happens in the way. I pop the girl into my arms. I jump off the back of the board and the leash pulls my back across the reef. So that's what a man is, right?
15: Yeah, there you go.
14: He protects her. He lifts her. He knows her beauty and her power and her grace. And guess what? No one notices me when we're tandem surfing.
15: Right. Well, that should right. Exactly. The man should disappear, right? And the woman.
14: Yeah. My job is to lift my family and help my wife to flourish and to identify her gifts and her beauty and protect her, have a plan, buy the surfboard, carry it to the beach.
15: I love it.
14: But, you know, but when we paddle out together, we're like one.
15: Right. Well, that's the idea, right? Well, and that's, you know, the way I raised my sons is I said, listen, a man's job is to protect a woman, and you protect a woman on three levels. You got to protect her physically, right? You're walking down the street, a bad guy steps out from behind a tree. You got to fight the bad guy, right? Even
14: and
15: if he's twice your size.
14: That happens a lot now.
15: It does.
14: That happens a lot now. Yeah.
15: You got to protect her heart, which means you don't lead her on. Yes. You don't treat her poorly. Yes. You don't talk to her poorly. And you protect her soul. You never ask her to do anything to be in the slightest way sinful. And protect all three dimensions of a woman. And I got to tell you, two of my five sons are married, and they're wonderful husbands, and they take very good care of their wives, and I'm so proud of them.
14: I bet they do. That's so cool.
15: Oh, that's great. All right, hey, listen, we're talking to Barrett Wozniak about manliness, right? And listen to Mary Jen Hindert. I'm your host, Doug Hindert. We're going to take some more calls. Come back. We're going to go down to Southern California to John, who's got a family history of the cowboy code. Can't wait to hear his story. And then we're going to get into Bear's latest book, Men of Grit and Grace, of which I think is great. And I intend to go through every page of this book over the course of next year, and I'll explain how that works when we come back. 888-914-9149. Don't go away. The best is yet to come.
0: There are tools that we have, and of course, the most important tool is prayer. And it's prayer to the God of life, the author of life, and we just can never give up on our conversations, give up in our state legislatures, give up in our churches. Life is worth the fight.
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2: Hello, this is Archbishop Bernard Hebda of the Archdiocese of St. Paul in Minneapolis. 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O Mother of the Word incarnate, despise not my petitions, but in thy mercy hear and answer me. 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

0: Welcome back. Jim, that song puts a tear to my eye, my friend. I mean, we need more men in the world, and I've got the great fortune today of talking to Baron Wozniak, and who's trying to, he's making his contribution to helping the males of our world become real men. And we so need the message that Bear is trying to get out there. So we've got a call. I want to get to, before I get to the caller, though, because I don't want to run out of time on this one, Bear. You've got a website, schoolofmanliness.com. Can you tell us about what you're trying to do in that website?
1: Well, it's a place for misfit men. You know, the kind that were drawn to King David's cave of Adamo.
0: Yeah.
1: They were men who owed money, men who were running from the law, men who were running from their mother-in-law, all kinds of misfits. Yeah. And they showed up at this cave, and God formed them into men of grit and grace. And so we have our school of manliness.com. We have a non-Facebook community where we do what, you know, we share our hold my beer moments and more serious moments. We have a monthly Zoom meetup every Saturday morning. You get the school of curriculum for that week sent to them, audio, video, other content. And then every morning they get an early morning text because real men get up an hour before sunrise to pray. And it sends them the text, an excerpt from the catechism. So we work people all the way through the catechism, line by line. Schoolofmanliness.com. Yeah.
0: Oh, I was out there bouncing around on it yesterday, and it gets my 100% endorsement. I just.
1: Listen,
0: if you're a young man, you need to spend time on that website. If you're a parent, you're trying to raise some boys to be men, you need to be out there, and you need to get a copy of these two books that Bear has, The 12 Rules for Manliness, then Men of Grit. I want to get to Men of Grit. Before I do that, though, let's get out to John in Southern California. Hi, John. Okay. Thank you for your patience, my friend.
2: Yeah, my pleasure. Thank you, gentlemen, for including me on the call. I'm very glad you're underlining and emphasizing, you know, how a man treats a woman or talks about a woman. That's going to tell you everything you need to know about that man.
3: Yeah. Amen.
0: Yeah.
3: Amen.
0: You got a personal story to share on that count, John?
2: Well, I'm here in Malibu, California. A friend, their family had a couple properties that burned down in the Woolsey fire.
0: Oh, wow.
2: 2018. Yeah. And I'm a writer, artist type person. And so they were like, yeah, no, stay down there. And so the AM radio came through, and I'd never heard your broadcast, but I heard the number. I said, because you guys were talking cowboy and surf stuff.
0: Yeah.
2: And so I wanted to relate a funny story. My dad was a saddle bronc champ in the late 50s. In the late 50s.
0: Is that right?
2: Cow power. In San Francisco, yes. And the funny story there is he won a silver studded saddle, a silver belt buckle, and $5,000 cash.
0: Wow.
3: Mm.
0: Yeah.
2: And he took up a woman on that night, and he woke up without the belt buckle.
0: Oh, no.
3: Oh, there you go. Don't disrespect. Yeah. Oh, and that belt buckle means more than anything to a cowboy.
0: Yeah.
2: Yeah. Oh. And so all the young men listening, yes, you treat them with respect and aloha, but just be careful. Mm-hmm. You know, some are on another path.
0: Oh, yeah, for sure.
3: Yeah,
0: for sure.
3: Anyone who would go to bed with you the first night, you know what they say, you know, I used to surf for Malibu Surfing Association way back a long time ago, and there used to be a saying, you can lead a horse to water, but you can't make him surf.
0: There you go.
3: Old cowboy saying.
0: Cowboy saying, yeah. Good deal. All right, John, thanks for calling in. All right, Bear, let's talk about Men of Grit and Grace. Tell us about how the book is laid out, because I love it. I think it's phenomenal. So give us the lowdown.
3: It's such a cool book. It's written for my friend Don Nowacki. I always bring him up because
4: He's not reading it every day like I want him to. But he said, a lot of men don't like to read. Yeah. A lot of men love to read, but they've got so much kuleana going on, responsibility, it's hard for them to carve out the time to read.
0: Yeah.
4: And so 12 Rules for Manliness is a book that, by the way, the

0: the problem that many have is they like to read one, then they want to keep reading more. But I tell them, that's okay.
1: Don't
0: you can
1: it.
0: Read on,
1: yeah.
0: but go yeah. back to the tomorrow. When it's tomorrow, go back and read that one again.
1: Yeah.
0: Because that's the essence of the Bible says, if you meditate on God's word, success will attend all that you do.
1: Yeah.
0: Well, this is quotes. They all start out with a quote, maybe from John Wayne, maybe from an apostle, maybe from a saint, mm-hmm. maybe from yeah. One of the early church fathers.
1: Yeah.
0: You know, it's so various types of quotes, but then we're always bringing, or maybe from the catechism, we bring you back to the truth. And the word meditate is a cowboy word. It means like a cow eats its hay,
1: mm-hmm.
0: chews on it, swallows it, spits it up, chews on it again, swallows
1: yeah.
0: it, spits it up,
1: yeah.
0: chews on it again. And that's what meditate, that's why you have to have your prayer time first thing in the morning. You get
1: yeah.
0: up and you spend time with God, because when you read his word, then you chew on it throughout the day. And so that's why this book, Men of Grit and Grace, is meant to give a man. I had a vision in my mind, an image in my mind when I first started this ministry, of a guy in the black pickup truck, and he's spinning his wheels because there's no weight
1: yeah.
0: in the bed yeah. of the truck.
1: Yeah.
0: This is meant to be a tool in a man's toolbox. Give him weight. So in the morning, you start out with this because it's more brisk than a shot of whiskey or a cup of scalding hot coffee. It'll get you startled awake.
1: Yeah.
0: And then you can do the Imitation of Christ or the office. I do the office of readings every day, every
1: yeah.
0: morning.
1: Yeah.
0: And then go into your prayer time. But this kind of gets you going.
1: I love it. And I think, you know, I really do love it. Because I think, and I would, sir, if you want to read the whole thing, but I think, yes, to take each day for what it is, be patient with it, read it. When it's 100 words, typically each one, maybe 125 words, something
0: like
1: that.
0: I don't know. It's one page, probably
1: yeah.
0: about a page, minute and a half.
1: Yeah, right, a minute and a half here. And you've got saints here. You've got one of my favorite guys, Jose Maria Escrivá. He's on February 12th. I see him.
0: You don't want to get on his bad side.
1: No. Yeah,
0: okay. That guy will punch you in the mouth and without breaking your lip. He'll punch you in the mouth.
1: That's right. So, but I love the fact that you read and you reflect on it. And you just say, you know, Lord, what do you want me to take away from this thing, right? Just ask your guardian angel to help you apply it to your life, right?
0: And there's great stories in here, because a lot of the times, we sail our boat, Spirit of Adventure, in the Caribbean a few months of the year. And I'm on the back of the boat riding early in the early morning hours, or I'm down here at the beach, or... You know, the real life experiences, and men
1: yeah.
0: can relate to those experiences, because you know when you live long enough, you face some adversity.
1: Yeah,
0: but it's the kind of stuff like two men sitting on the back of the porch, having a shot of whiskey and a cigar, and talking like men talk. That's why men love Men of Grit and Grace.
1: I love it. So yeah, so why grit and grace? I mean, obviously, but you're combining the saltiness with the refinement. Is that kind of right? I mean, the saltiness of manhood with the refinement that we need to be as men,
0: well,
1: right?
0: The grace of the Holy Spirit.
1: Okay.
0: I mean, Pelagianism, right? You know, any man can work his way to heaven. No, you have to have the grit. I mean, anyone who's ridden a motorcycle on a windy day on a gravel road knows what grit is. Fitting to your teeth, you know?
1: Yeah.
0: But you need that. You need to have fortitude, right? That coraggio, grit.
1: Yeah.
0: But you can't do it without the Holy Spirit.
1: Right.
0: The Holy Spirit infuses virtue, the Catechism teaches us,
1: yeah.
0: and especially the virtues of faith, hope, and love. So justice, self-mastery, prudence, fortitude, faith, hope, and love. That's what a man is. But can I do one? Who is the person that's bringing up these little sound bites? Is that Jim?
1: Yeah, that's Jim. Yeah.
0: Jim, you're a hero, dude. He's awesome. He's the guy that does the sound too, right?
1: Yeah, no, Jim. Yeah, right. Jim controls the board, right? He's got the sound going,
0: he's the offensive lineman, right? He's the guy that no one cares about unless the defensive tackle breaks through and gets a quarterback. But thank you, Kemo. As we were saying, Hawaii. His name is Kemo in Hawaiian.
1: Kemo,
0: thank you, Jim. You did a great job, man. Awesome.
1: No, Jim is the guy behind the scenes that makes everybody else look good, right? And he passes unnoticed and. He's good. He's very good, and he keeps me from making too many mistakes. He whispers in my ear quite a lot. Don't do this, do that. Exactly.
0: He's a stud.
1: He keeps me going. Yeah. He's good. Yeah, thank you for acknowledging Jim. These guys don't get enough acknowledgement. So, well, Bear, talk a little bit about your faith journey. I mean, you are unabashedly Catholic. And that's kind of unusual for a man to say, no, I'm Catholic. Let me tell you why. Talk about your faith journey a little bit. Well, I got a couple minutes, but give us the 2-3 minute version.
0: Well, you know, I was raised Catholic, altar boy.
1: Yeah.
0: Found a tremendous experience of God's love when I was prayed over back in the old

0: Hispanic renewal days.
1: One
0: of the good people with God, the new catechism hadn't been out yet. I call it the new catechism. I just did not get grounded in Catholic faith, and I wanted to go deeper with God. Mm-hmm. And there just wasn't that solid teaching, so I started going into non-denominational world and meeting youth groups and worship. And, well, they called it worship. You really can't worship unless you have a sacrifice, and that's why I came back to them. I found the Catholic. My dad had become a Catholic deacon. He sent me Stephen Ray's book, Crossing the Tiber. I just interviewed him yesterday again. Good friend of mine now. And Scott Hahn's book on the Lamb, Marriage Supper of the Lamb.
1: Yeah.
0: And dude, when you read Stephen Ray's book, Crossing the Tiber, and he starts quoting the early church fathers, and I have all volumes, all the 30 volumes of their books back here, the whole set.
1: Oh, wow.
0: Athanasius saying, hey, this is what the Mass is. Here's the words we use. And it's the same words I learned as an altar boy.
1: That's right.
0: I realized the primitive church is a Catholic church, what they call praise and worship. And I led my guitar praise.
1: Yeah.
0: It's not worship. In the Old Testament, worship always involves a sacrifice.
1: That's right.
0: To be present at the Mass with the Eucharist, being made re-present at the cross.
1: Yeah.
0: Right. And to chew on, as my book says, you know, beef jerky for a man's soul, daily challenges for men to chew on. To chew on, as the Greek says, the body and blood of Jesus, body, blood, soul, and divinity of Jesus Christ. Well, you have to come back to the Catholic Church.
1: I got it. That's it. Yeah. No, man, yeah. I agree. And I think, anybody who is looking for the truth in humility ends up in the Catholic Church. There's just no other destination.
0: The catechism, I had a friend of mine who had left the church. And he was going to be on our TV show, our motorcycle show. So you have to read the catechism, the whole thing. And he read the whole thing. And I said, what was the one thing that stood out the most? And he said, the humility of the book itself.
1: Oh, that's great.
0: The truth is a lion, to paraphrase Augustine. You know, it doesn't need to be defended. It defends itself. But I thought I was swimming in the shallow end of the pool. I was thinking, God, is that all there is? I thought there was more.
1: Yeah.
0: And then I see the Catholic Church, the breadth. I'm looking out the ocean right now, out towards Hurricane Lolo. Mm. I'm seeing waves. I'm seeing the beauty in the ocean. And 3 miles out from where I sit, the ocean goes 3 miles deep. That's the Catholic Church.
1: Oh, there
0: deep
1: you go.
0: And as wide as the sea, the teaching and the truth of the Catholic Church.
1: All right, good deal. Bear, we got a minute and a half to go. I've got a call. I'm not going to get to her, but her question is, can women read this book? My daughter didn't have a good role model. Maybe this will help her learn what to look for. And what your thought on that?
0: I think as many women read these books as men do. Yeah. And mothers, get this into the daughter's hands because it shows them what a real man is. And my wife's best friend, she reads this book, my Men of Good and Grace, the new one, every morning. A lot of women are reading it too because it's women are virtuous. Women want to be challenged. Women want to be valiant.
1: I agree.
0: But it helps them understand manliness.
1: We need some real men. Let me just say this. Women can help men become real men. Right. And if you know what a real man is, the guy you're dating, you can help, or the guy you're married to, you can help them up their game, to be sure. Well, listen.
0: The women tamed the Wild West, right? The women came out there, right?
1: My wife tamed me, I'll tell you that.
0: Absolutely.
1: Women always take a man and make him better. There's no doubt about that. At least that's.
0: Absolutely.
1: I've seen that with both of my sons, and it's certainly the thing I see when I look in the mirror. So,
0: well, my wife is a miracle.
1: Woznick, thanks so much for being on the show. God bless you and the work you're doing. Again, schoolofmanagement.com. I can't recommend that enough. And it's. School of Manliness. Thanks, Jim. There's Jim. All right. And 12 Rules for Manliness and Men of Grit and Grace. Bear, thanks for your apostolate. Keep up the good work, my friend.
0: Okay. All right. Aloha.
1: Aloha. Take care. All right. We always end with a memorare. Let's end this memorare for all the young men out there that they become men of strong virtue and strong faith. Remember, O most gracious Virgin Mary, that never was it known that anyone who fled to thy protection, implored thy help, or sought thy intercession was left unaided. Inspired with this confidence, we fly to thee, O Virgin of Virgins, our Mother. To thee do we come. Before thee we stand sinful and sorrowful. O Mother of the Word Incarnate, despise not our petitions, but in thy mercy hear and answer us. Amen. Man, I hope you enjoyed today's show as much as I did. I had so much fun talking to Bear. Tomorrow, though, I guess tomorrow could be fun. Who's on tomorrow, Jim?
2: Monica's
1: back tomorrow again. Yeah, exactly. We're going to talk about toxic empathy. Whoa, that's a tough topic.
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6: 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Today is the deadline for the removal of those controversial flock cameras from state highways in Florida. This deadline comes as the debate continues around the country. Florida resident Lindsay Isaacs recently testified on Capitol Hill about being arrested for a deadly hit and run after a flock camera spotted a car similar to hers at the scene.
7: I was terrified. I was facing the possibility of spending the rest of my life in prison for a crash that I knew I had not been involved in.
6: Polk County Sheriff Grady Judd saying the cameras are an important tool for law enforcement.
8: They simply sit in a public space and catch bad guys. We're catching misdemeanors to murders every day with these cameras around the state of Florida and the United States.
6: A stay has been issued for Tennessee death row inmate Krista Pike, halting what would have been the state's first execution of a woman and the first female execution in the U.S. in more than a decade. The U.S. Supreme Court had denied Pike's final appeal earlier in the day. Pike, now 50, was sentenced to death for the 1995 murder of Colleen Slemmer. And three states are suing New York, California, and Massachusetts over their so-called abortion shield laws. Louisiana's Attorney General Liz Merle says the shield laws allow doctors to flood states like hers with abortion pills without fear of being prosecuted.
9: They're swords disguised as shields and driven into pro-life states. New York Governor Kathy Hochul has proudly proclaimed they can't stop us, and that's how we're fighting back.
6: The month of October is Respect Life Month. You can learn more at respectlife.org. Keeping you connected, the church and the world, 24 hours a day. I'm Brooke Taylor, and this is listener-supported Relevant Radio.
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0: So we've been fighting colds off and on over the last couple of weeks in our house, and I took a nap in the afternoon one of those days, and my son, I woke up my one-year-old son to him clanking the toilet lid open and close, open and close. I knew exactly what that sound was, any parent who's fallen asleep on parent watch. I have a 5, 3, and 1-year-old. So I quickly get up, I go over. He's not digging in the toilet, thankfully. But he has his sister's toothbrush and he's near it. So safety measures require I throw away the toothbrush and I kind of just move on, other than the fact that, okay, he pulled all of the toilet paper off of the roll as well, and it was everywhere on the ground, and everything from the tub was thrown in the tub. I'm really good. We are really good at keeping the door shut to the bathrooms. Third parent, you just know. And so I thought, okay, you know, at least this isn't the experience that my sister had with her second, who she was upstairs nursing her third, and she comes down to find her 1.5-ish-year-old standing inside of the toilet, literally jumping up and down and splashing, to which she was horrified. But it makes sense, because her second literally during labor went sideways and started trying to jump up and down in the womb. So that's her second. But then later on, I go back into the bathroom and I'm looking and I'm going, oh no, what is that? Let's just say it was a very, very disgusting sight in the toilet. Lo and behold, he took my charcoal face wash bar and stuffed it into the toilet along with a few other things. Apparently the damage was worse than I realized. Another container from the bathtub that was thrown in there. The joys of a one-year-old, but also of a boy. My girls just didn't do things like that. Boys are so different. And I am enjoying and cackling over these moments. They really are, I think, so much fun. And we could either lean into them with anger and frustration, or lean in and just go, okay, tiny human, one-year-old, curiosity. The means and the opportunity were there. He knew that. He knew I was out of sight. He knew he couldn't get in trouble. He went for it. So I'm enjoying my one-year-old stories, especially with the first little boy over here. Okay, so plot twist on Lindsay Clancy, although I don't think for anyone who's been following the story, it's that surprising. When the mistrial was officially announced earlier this month as being a mistrial with the Lone Ranger juror, who has been absolutely doxxed and outed, and even controversy over the last day has increased with legal action being taken against Lindsay Clancy's attorney for singling out supposedly the lone juror. All of that drama is ensuing. But meanwhile, as the trial picked back up yesterday on the 29th, here's what happened. Attorney Kevin Redding argued that prosecutors failed to prove beyond a reasonable doubt that Clancy, Lindsay Clancy herself, killed her 3 children. Now, at the initial trial, Lindsay Clancy's defense did not dispute that she had killed the children. And if you follow the story, she basically came back to it and was told that she did it. There's never been this like public sort of confession, acknowledgement of all the details. So right now there's this conversation that's shifting between, and I think a lot of people questioned Lindsay Clancy's, not just culpability, but whether or not she did it from the first trial, if you followed a lot of the nitty gritty details of the case. And I know you probably have, or you've heard about them. It's been quite the topic of conversation for 2 months now. So the central question was whether she was criminally responsible before due to mental illness, postpartum psychosis. You know my thoughts on that. If you've missed that, I'm going to link in the show notes to some of my coverage on Lindsay Clancy trial and specifically the postpartum issue. So go check out that link. But now her attorney, Reddington, is arguing that Clancy has A, no memory of the killings, 2, that she never confessed, because her response was before, well, I guess so. So she wasn't fighting it. She's being told that this is what she did. And 3, the investigators, the claim is, failed to adequately establish what really happened. not to mention the fact of the temperature of her body, the timing of her being found, some of what her husband said. There is a lot going on in this whole trial. What happens will yet to be determined. It's not been decided yet whether or not they will retry Lindsay Clancy, but her attorney is asking for her to not be retried. So here's where I think a conversation as Catholics is interesting. The last trial was all about culpability. At the end of the day, even in the forthcoming trial, if it occurs, will yet again be not just about culpability, but also whether or not she did it. But how's culpability relevant for us as Catholics? Well, we have this entire history in the church of understanding sin and how sin can make or break our life, our eternal life. And within the church, we distinguish two things: venial sin from mortal sin. Now, if you're well catechized and you know, we don't want to sin at all, but mortal sin, that's a big deal. That can close you, unconfessed mortal sin can close for you the doors to heaven. Mortal sin takes us outside of sanctifying grace, no longer being in, think of it as being in union, in that vertical union with God. We step outside of that unity, imitating, for example, looking at our biblical anthropology, the function and action of Adam and Eve, that we are choosing sin. We knew something was wrong. So what distinguishes a mortal sin from a venial sin? And I'd want to emphasize it's important that we aren't just brushing venial sin under the rug as if they're no big deal, but we should really be aware of what the distinction is. Mortal sin includes three things: grave matter, if you've gone about doing it freely, in other words, you're not being controlled, forced, manipulated, or in other words, under the influence in some way or another. And third, that you had full knowledge that what was being done was wrong. You understood that what was being done was wrong. Now, there are some things that we don't have to sit here and be told A is wrong, B is not, Z is good, and all of that. There are things that reasonably so we know are objectively wrong. So you can't say, well, no one actually told me it was wrong to murder someone. We can objectively understand right from wrong in those cases. But get why the nuance of the church's teaching is so significant. Grave matter, that what's being done has to be grave. It has to be entered into freely, and we have to have full knowledge that what we're doing is wrong. And I'll give you an example, because this is where we talk about the church, and it discusses how if someone, for example, has an abortion, they're actually excommunicated, because that is such a grave, grave sin, such a grave wrong, a atrocity committed by one person against another. Now, I'm not choosing to single this out because I want people to know how horrible of a person they are if they had an abortion. No, I'm singling this out because I think it offers the opportunity for us to mention, get to confession. Bring yourself back into the grace of the church. If you have an unconfessed abortion, go running to the mercy of God, because I and you know, you know my background and working in the issue of abortion. I and you know that that wound, that choice of abortion, has been sitting there hurting your heart, hurting your soul, hurting your relationship with people of the opposite sex, hurting your relationship with your children, hurting so many elements, or it's being suppressed so deeply you don't even want to go there. Bear it all out before our Lord. Go to confession. Don't wait. Because it's a matter of being excommunicated from the church. And the priest, what's pretty cool is this is one of the few sins that you can be excommunicated by, but that the Pope has given authority down to the bishops and down to the priest, where a priest can actually elevate that excommunication when they hear your confession. That's how grave this sin is, the murder of another human being, but of an innocent child. And that by the blood of the Lamb, you are forgiven. You are forgiven. It is so profound. But let's use that example. So a mortal sin consists of three things: grave matter, that it's done freely and with full knowledge. So an abortion of an adult woman versus a little girl, which I've worked with and seen young girls as young as 13, a friend of mine who was 14 when she was forced to have an abortion. Friend of mine, 14, she was pregnant, was a relative, and she was taken when her parents found out by her father and her stepmother to have the abortion. And she didn't want the abortion. She was very young. She knew that what was being done was wrong, both in forcing her and against the child. And she was literally held down and forcefully had her baby killed and removed from her body. I remember when she was about 19, sitting in a room with her for the first time when she was telling people what happened. There's so many women I know. I remember one of my friends I went to college with. Years later, after we had graduated, she came out and said, I had an abortion in college. You know, I was convinced, I was pressured. And I give these examples because there are many who we know abortion is wrong, but we did not act freely, for example, in the sins that we commit, in this example of the abortion. We knew that there was grave matter, in other words, a human being, but the knowledge and the freedom was being impacted by the advice of the adults and those whom we were entrusted to their care. And so I'm giving you that example of abortion where think of the difference versus a 30-year-old adult who freely consented to intimacy. Now people say, well, I consented to that, but I didn't consent to having a baby. Well, we know where babies come from. Even if you were on the pill, babies can still occur. So yes, no matter what, whether you intended or did not intend to get pregnant, whether or not it was an oops or not, the grave matter is a human being, and we're talking about life or death, and you have a choice. And today, while the legal system says that it is legally acceptable, that does not make it moral. And so this is why the church still recognizes that this is a grave, grave sin. Now, coming back to Lindsay Clancy and this topic of culpability, I think it's important when we look at her case that for the first trial, the question wasn't whether or not she had done it, because she wasn't denying that she had done it, given that she came back to it after all of the psychiatric drugs and the near-death experience and everything she experienced. She went, well, I'm not fighting this. She wakes up to find that her children are deceased, and she doesn't have a recollection that she has been able to communicate to having done it. And so there are all these signs pointing to culpability decreases. It's actually part of the wisdom of the church. If you have also experienced the suicide of a loved one, as I have in my family, I remember when the suicide occurred when I was in college. I was actually in the thick of a massive moral theology course, and we were reading specifically on this issue of mortal sin and culpability. And I was struck, and I will tell you, somewhat comforted by the unknown, and that we know, you and I know, I hope, that suicide is an act of murder, an act of murder against ourselves. This is why whether it's physician-assisted suicide or other forms of suicide, it is an act of murder, and it's an act of murder and violence against yourself. Well, the Catechism teaches that because we need to understand the theology of mortal sin, that something has to have grave matter, which obviously killing another person or ourselves is grave matter, that's one of the conditions for mortal sin, but the other two are that it's done freely and with full knowledge. Well, in the case of suicide, the church touches on the fact that many people who are in a suicidal state are not fully in control of their wits and control of their choice. Some are often under the influence. And so this would be a similar case and question on the topic of culpability, as the jury clearly responded to, even though there was no initial choice made or final choice made by the jury, and it was declared a mistrial, because people questioned her culpability. Given the fact that she had all of these medications, she had 30 different medications with 13 different prescriptions, all in different dosaging within a couple month period of time. She had multiple psychiatrists and therapists involved in her case with no checks and balances. Clearly, this was a case where there was a lot more going on with regard to what would make or break whether or not Lindsay Clancy was culpable. And I am struck by the fact that some people say, wow, a person who they say, right, ends the lives of their children, how can you not say that they're culpable? Well, look, there are things that can hold someone under the influence. A woman under the influence of drugs, coercion, fear for her life could be told that she has to abort. That would decrease her culpability of abortion. See, I love the wisdom of the church because it shows that our actions matter, but our knowledge and our freedom, our free will matter as well. That the material, the things in which we interact with on a day-to-day basis matter. This is why us making good choices, good decisions in small matters is very important, because we start to build habits either of venial sin or of good habits that are virtuous that will form the behaviors we make when grave matter is before us, before grave matter is before us, so that we don't even go near something that puts us at risk or causes, as the church says, did you know that it's a sin to even cause scandal toward others? So that we're not even causing scandal to others by that matter, that material, by those circumstances that we place ourselves in. This is what's riveting about the church teaching and how wise the church is. And at the end of the day, look at the power of the grace of the sacrament. Because even if we did make the most horrific choices and we committed mortal sin, we entered into a sin of grave matter freely and with full knowledge, and it is considered a mortal sin, Christ says you can be healed by the blood of the Lamb. Confession is available to each and every single one of us. No one is outside of the mercy of God unless you choose to keep yourself away. So my charge to you is this: as we're in the thick of hearing a conversation about Lindsay Clancy and culpability and mistrial and whether or not she'll be tried again, and all of the riveting details of this trial that has truly captured the interest of the country, let's challenge ourselves to think inwardly about culpability. And really to challenge ourselves to go to confession and to maybe consider if there are any sins that we've never confessed that we need to take to confession. I was just talking to a friend the other day, and they were sharing a story about all these things they did in order to get the house that they bought today, and things that they did when they were younger 15 years ago that weren't quite kosher. In hindsight, you kind of look back at your youth and laugh. But at the same time, you beg the question, were some of these things that I did actually sinful? Was I aware of that? Should I maybe just take that to confession? When I look back in hindsight and laugh and go, yeah, that was wrong, but now I'm in a different place. I'm Catholic now, or I'm practicing my faith. Should I maybe take that to confession? You're listening to Trending with Tim right here on Relevant Radio. Let me know what your perspective is on the Lindsay Clancy trial, things that maybe have a Catholic take or have piqued your interest with it. I'd love to hear from you. You can email me, trending@relevantradio.com. We'll be discussing it ongoingly over the next couple of weeks as the question of whether or not there is another trial occurs for Lindsay Clancy. If you'd like to join the conversation today, our toll-free line is 888-914-9149, and it's sponsored by Catholic Order of Foresters Life Insurance. Okay, so yesterday the BBC released an article that became very controversial between yesterday morning when I read it and today, or maybe that was 2 days ago. So here's the deal. The bare nail trend. Bare nail. Your fingernails. So we are now being shamed as women if we have any type of fancy or wild fingernail polish, because now this is a matter of class and quiet luxury. So here's a question. Can women just have bare nails or do whatever they want with their nails without being shamed into the latest fad? Why do ordinary cosmetic beauty choices that differ radically from one person to the next increasingly get turned into shaming statements And it could be about politics and race and class or even morality as it's being changed. Or what I think it's really missing is the fact that just different types of creativity and desire and interest. You know, every generation of women is told that this year's standard or fad of clothes, fashion, makeup is the new definition of what they should be, or maybe is the new definition of what should seem effortless today, of what is classy versus elegant. And I get it, there are some styles that, yes, you can arguably say are not elegant and are not tasteful. So here's the deal. There's this new draw. It's being seen on everywhere from the red carpet, it's flooding the runway, social media, of the bare nail trend. And this is where women are still getting their nails done, but all over London, they're seeing that women are coming in no longer wanting the polish and the different style, but they want their bare natural nail, even keeping them short, and just making sure that they're buffed, glossy, shiny, cleaned. And this is the new so-called, according to the article that was pulled, rescinded by the BBC, it was accused of being the quiet luxury this week. That it became this became a class argument. It was called elegant and tasteful, but it was also called, and people commenting for the BBC, that it was white supremacy standards of beauty. And it said, it was pointing to this idea that bolder nails historically have been associated with minority communities and lower socioeconomic groups. Specifically targeting, for example, Latino and Black communities. I was astounded by this. I mean, this is something I guess you suppose shouldn't be surprised was in the BBC, but I live in Southern California. We have a mix of all of it, very large Hispanic community. We have also a very large white community as well. And I even just think of the trends in Orange County, California, and San Diego, and Los Angeles, and how the bold, wild, pointy, and long nails have been so normative amongst all socioeconomic backgrounds. And it was a matter of one style, but two preference. You know, I couldn't understand the comical, pointy nails, and I really don't understand how anyone can keep them clean for both the purpose of cooking, bathroom, you name it. You know what I'm talking about. I also personally just can't understand the time, the unconscionable amount of time and money spent put into nails. I mean, it's one thing to do nails, but it's another thing at the level at which they're being done. That's just me personally. But here's the reality, I think, behind the story that's important. Women are perpetually being shamed at all stages of life, from little girls to women of any age. They're being shamed and influenced by what should be the standard. Okay, today it's classy to have them short and bare and buffed and shiny. Talking about nails. Last year, it looked different. But should we really be making our style choices, our color choices, according to what the latest fad is? It's great if you love fashion trends and you want to follow them. It's also great if you can say that's objectively ugly, or maybe I just don't like it and I'm going to do my own thing. It's actually, I think, a matter of virtue too, when we have enough self-confidence, self-love for ourselves and for our neighbor to acknowledge the difference in preference, style, color, diversity, and say, good for you, but this is what I like. This is what I want to wear. This is how I want to do my hair, cut my hair, paint my nails. Even if they are wild nails that I personally do not like and cannot stand, I think that there's something really wrong when we are so focused on the latest bare nail trend, and I keep my nails bare and short. I think there's something really wrong when we are sitting here trying to shame other people out of having the preferences they have for their nails that might be longer and more decorative and even wild or misunderstood by me and others, but is something another person likes and enjoys. You're listening to Trending with Timory here on Relevant Radio. What if two choices are both good? How do you discern God's will without perfect certainty? My guest, joining me in just a moment, is Sister Tracy Dugas. She could see herself getting married, fell in love with a man a year before her final vows. What did she do? What's her story? It's much to do with a discernment and making decisions and overcoming fear of decision paralysis. More on that in a moment.
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0: Someone said I should post a picture of my nails on social media and get people's reactions. I laugh because I'm like always doing stuff with my hands. I'd have to clean them. My standard for nails is very low. And I was just saying, I went to an event, had to put heels on just last night, and I had to put closed toe heels on because I've been running in the dirt with my kids. I think there's a level of practicality and expectation people just don't have today, or that it's just hard to meet that standard. I think that whole bare needle trend is funny, but I was commenting on that. My guest today is Sister Tracy Dugas. She is a daughter of St. Paul. She spent more than 25 years as a daughter of St. Paul, a religious sister. She currently serves as director of Pauline Mission and Advancement. And your order is so focused on media and evangelization. I came across your story and I was really struck by it because before you made your final vows, you have shared that you fell in love with a man and actually could see yourself getting married. And you were in the midst of this decision crisis, this vocational crisis for a moment. And I think this story is so telling for those who struggle with decision paralysis, fear of making the wrong decision, or what if there are other options that I'm closing the door to. Can you share a little bit more about your story and what happened starting that year before making your final vows?
6: Yeah, well, we always spend time of discernment, you know, before we ever make any commitment in religious life. So I had been on the journey of discernment for a while. And I remember at some point, I think it was when I was a novice, which would have been way before this time, that my novice director said, you know, even as you make this commitment, or if you're feeling called to make this commitment, don't be surprised if Prince Charming comes running in on a white horse at some point in your life, and you're going to say, wait a minute, I already discerned this. Why is this happening? And sure enough, you know, of course, I mean, the one thing that she did say was, you can thank God in that moment that you're a human being and you're real and you're a real woman and you have real desires. So that's good. You can thank him for that. But she did say some things about, you know, when something like this happens, it's not like it's catching you without any knowledge of yourself or any knowledge of what your commitments already are. So whatever it is that you're feeling, just bring it back home to your heart, to your relationships, to the sisters around you, to the Lord, and just put it before him and see. And as I mentioned, I think it was in an Instagram post we were sharing about community. For me, it was going to a sister and being like, has this ever happened to you? Or when did it happen to you? Because she had said to us, you know, it's happened to everybody. And she and I had this really good conversation. So, but in the process or in the moment, it was confusing. And it was like, oh no, I really could see myself getting married, being happy with this person, building a life. And her encouragement to me when I did open it up, because at first you kind of want to hold it to yourself. You don't want to blab because you're like, maybe I need to figure this out on my own. But every time I would bring it to prayer, I would feel this inspiration from the Lord saying, go back to your primary vocation that you're living now. And it was religious life. So go to your community, talk to someone you trust. So I did. And I remember thinking, you know, if I really picture myself in the future, with the questions that brought me to following the call to religious life still be unanswered, meaning all of the reasons that I discerned to enter the community, keep discerning with the community, and actively make choices to not date or to no longer date, and to also surrender the call to marriage to God, I realized that it was because I was being drawn by something more deep and stronger. And it was a call to serve and marry the Lord Jesus. And so it's like I had to get very, very still and very, very personal with the Lord and let him reveal to me what was already the reason for my following the vocation to religious life. And that even though, yeah, this was bright and shining and beautiful and a good thing, I was being called to something else. And so I kept trying, you know, to be honest and bringing it to prayer and bringing it to people that I knew. So here I am, still a sister.
0: Mm-hmm. And it gives the, I think, clarity of there can be two good decisions. I remember a dear friend of mine who was a priest where he had that moment as well, right before he was ordained. And he said, I had this moment where he said it was actually so freeing. I realized I can get married. I could be a dad. I could be a husband. And that would be wonderful. But I have a choice and I'm freely choosing this. And it shows, as you mentioned, that there's always a reason behind our choices, even if it's one over another, but also that there is deeply a calling in many of our actions that can be discerned if we are attentive.
6: Amen. Yeah. And And it is, it's a call amongst goods, you know, it's not like one is good and one is bad. And the freedom is ours, really, you know, constantly, in every single moment of every single day, we are freely invited, but never forced. If we're forced, that's not of God. Mm-hmm. God will never trick us into anything or again, like force us, but it's always an invitation. And I was really more and more feeling that invitation to love the Lord in this way of giving my entire life, all of my energies, all of my creativity, all of my unknown future into his hands, and to pour myself out as a gift to whoever I would meet. Because the other cool thing about the vocation to religious life, or the call to love in a chaste way, is that we open ourselves to whoever it is that the Lord puts in our path, to love them in a way that is for their good. And so it's a love that is, we hold our hands in a way open, so that our brothers and sisters can come to us to speak to us, or to, you know, have questions, or just have a conversation, or just be with us, but also that we can let them go so that they can live their vocation fully and freely, and also, you know, pour themselves out for others. So it's a beautiful yes. Like John Paul II said, chastity is not one long no. He said, it's a yes. It's a yes to the value of the person with whom I am in encounter with. So that's the call.
0: Now, when we discuss discernment and choices, sister, and if you're just joining me today on Trending, my guest is sharing her story of having to navigate discernment of just a year before becoming or taking her final vows. She fell in love with a man. She could see herself getting married and had to discern what was the right choice for her. Sister Tracy Dugas, daughter of St. Paul, is with me. Now, looking at your story, it reminds me of that question surrounding, does something always feel certain? Because it's one thing for there to be paralysis in a choice. There's another thing, and we'll talk about fear later, but certainty. Sometimes there isn't this absolute certainty initially, and then as you get closer to the decision, I find usually there's certainty that often kicks in. Can you speak to that in discerning through that lack of certainty into certainty?
6: Yeah. And I mean, every time I think of this question, it's humbling, because every one of us have to deal with the circumstances of life. And some are big decisions we have to make at these really, you know, high point moments or decisive moments of our lives. And then day to day, we have to make little smaller choices, but choices that can lead us toward a bigger choice. And many times we look for or long for, like, okay, God, just write it up in the sky, you know, send me a plane or send up, you know, like one of those banners that tells me exactly what I need to do. We ask for signs and all of those things. I think the Lord kindly can use moments to make some things come together, which make a sign for us. But in many ways, we still have to freely make a decision or choose something. And what I like to think of is, even if we just make the next best step, that is probably the most helpful and freeing perspective on discernment and certainty. Because in a sense, I think we get this idea that somehow we're going to decide ourselves into a complete, like, corner, and we won't be able to get out. Like, we'll be stuck and our nose is in the corner and there's no way to get out of it. And in reality, the Lord is always with us, and he can help us take the step from where we ended up. So, like, even in biblical terms, we can say that every time the people of Israel turned their back on the revelations that they were given, the Lord kind of took the blueprint from there and made a new, like, redirecting, like GPS, you know. You can take a wrong turn, or you can take a turn that takes you off on some kind of side street, but your goal is the same, and the Lord holds the goal for us, and he can direct us in a way that we make it to our goal, which is ultimately the will of God is the same for all of us. It's to become holy and to do his will toward that goal. And when we veer off, he's right there with his Holy Spirit to draw us back and to walk with us.
0: I love where you said our Lord holds the goal for us. That he, and I think that that's what is so helpful, that you really, really, really have the big, big picture. If you're trying to live in a state of grace, you have that in mind. You have that target, right, of heaven. You have that beacon that you're honing in on, and you're able to move forward. It helps pull you out of the paralysis that occurs. One of the things I see often within religious circles, you know, people holding to a level of faith, is that they'll throw, well, I'm praying about it, or I'm discerning it. At what point does continued discernment, or hiding, in my opinion, sometimes behind those words, I'll pray about, or I'm praying about it, when does that become a refusal to choose at a certain point?
6: Oh, yeah. I mean, again, it's as individual as we are, right? But at some point, there are choices that need to be made. And I think the enemy loves to talk in like completely absolute terms, like you have to do this, or if you choose that and it's the wrong choice, you'll never get out of it, or you'll never be able to be free again. You know, all these absolutes. And again, the Lord is no, the Lord's all about freedom. And when we are on a journey, I mean, we have to remember that everything is to enrich us so that we can make a gift of ourselves. So nothing is wasted. No time, no side street, if you want to call it that, is a mistake. Because as you said, you know, if the Lord is the ultimate goal and he walks with us, he's going to help us. And if we do find that we are sort of in a holding pattern, or, I mean, he can use that too. He's not bound by our indecision. He can walk, maybe that is a time where he can purify and refine even the desires of our own heart. And if we're not ready and we're not choosing, then we're not ready. We can even be patient with ourselves. Like, okay. But I think what you might be getting at is like, you never make a decision. And that's another thing. Yeah.
0: So two different things. Yeah, and I love that. I have a dear friend who's been in the thick of a big choice medically, and for the last few years has been facing this decision of whether or not to go through with a particular surgery. And she's been struggling with that. And part of what was behind it was fear. And there were a lot of choices. She'd say no, she'd revisit again 6 months later, a year later. And a lot of people in her life could see, hey, this is the right choice, or maybe had their opinions. And then she eventually decided, okay, actually, I'm doing this, I'm moving forward. And being with her through that discernment process, I was able to see, yes, there are moments where fear settled in. There are moments where she was looking for that healing that God might allow for her without having to jump through the hurdles of a medical surgery. And it was really neat to see that discernment and how complex discernment can be at times. Speaking of discernment, decision paralysis, learning to trust God in our choices, my guest is Sister Tracy Dugas, a daughter of St. Paul. You can find them at daughtersofstpaul.com. That's daughtersofstpaul.com. That's Daughters of St. Paul. And we will come back discussing fear and decision paralysis. If you have a question, our toll-free line is 888-914-9149.
7: God created something in the family dynamic and the raising of children that is a beautiful picture. 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So there's an eternal representation here in this. And if we can put forward that message and help people see it and live it as an example to the culture around us, I think it goes a long way.
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9: Hi, this is Archbishop Joseph Nauman of the Archdiocese of Kansas City in Kansas. Let us pray. Remember, O most gracious Virgin Mary, that never was it known that anyone who fled to thy protection, implored thy help, or sought thy intercession was left unaided. 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O Mother of the Word incarnate, despise not my petitions, but in thy mercy, hear and answer me. 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

0: 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She shared her story just a little bit ago. She's been a Daughter of St. Paul for 25 years, but a year before taking her final vows, she fell in love with a man and could imagine herself getting married. She became a sister. She faced that struggle that she was even told during that period of discernment leading up to the final vows that all usually experience. And we were just walking through her story of what about when there are two choices that are both good? How do you make that choice? So go back and listen to the episode if you weren't with us before, relevantradio.com/trending. Sister Tracy, let's transition into fear. Fear is a big, I think, not just deal breaker, but it can lead to paralysis. It can lead to running. It can lead to making bad decisions in discernment. Whenever I look at fear, I always just come back to fear is not of God. Fear is not of God. And so if there's fear in the midst of this, either there's an influence that shouldn't be there that is damaging my ability to have a healthy response to this, or maybe there's a reason why the fear is there with this particular choice and I need to pay attention to it because that's not a path of God. Can you discuss fear in decision making?
1: Yeah, well, I always think of you mentioned, you know, like the darkness, like it's sometimes we kind of start talking to the darkness, like we listen more to the words or the voices of fear than we do the truth of our faith, the truth of what we know of God. So like one of the things, it kind of as a basic for all of this is to cultivate in your own life a real relationship with God so that you start to be able to recognize his voice and not just take your own personal emotions as somehow the voice of God telling you to do things. Because it's true, life is hard and we need to reach out and ask the Lord to help us, but we also have to listen for his voice. And another way that we can hear from him is wise people that we know, that know us, and take those emotions that we're feeling and just hold them into the light. Because if there's anything the enemy loves, he loves to stay in the dark. He loves to stay hidden so that he can push us and force us to do things that are not for our good. So a lot of times just being able to talk things through, it's really important because he can kind of cower when the light shines, you know, but if you find yourself like,
0: I'll just touch on, you made the perfect example, Sister Tracy, when you were struggling with, wow, I could get married. Like, here's this person. And you went and talked to someone. You brought it into the light. You brought that struggle right to the forefront to help legitimize your struggle, but help you discern as well.
1: Mm-hmm. Yeah. And it just took a lot of that stress of trying to have to figure it all out on my own away. And it helped me to just step back and realize, wow, my angle on things was kind of only a sliver of the reality. And the invitation was take all of it in, like take in the whole reality, not just what I'm feeling, but also where have I been that brought me to this point? Where do I hope to go? Who are my relationships? And what about him? You know, what is his vocation? What is he? Where is he being called to be free? And there was a lot of encouragement that, like, for me, I couldn't open up in a conversation to him personally because I had so many things that really I had to resolve for myself. And thankfully, that all came because I was talking to good people.
0: I love that. Vanessa is on the line in Fresno, California. You're struggling with fear, decision paralysis, Vanessa. What's your question for Sister Tracy Dugas today?
2: Thank you so much for taking my call. So my husband and I suffer from infertility, and now

0: surgery that permanently caused loss of children. And I just want to discern adoption. We've been struggling with that for over a decade. And so adoption is something that we're both called to do, but it just seems like everything's getting in the way, whether it's a career choice or something like that. And so recently after my surgery, I discerned that this job is no longer what I need to promote a family. And so I want to make a change to graduate school, but at the same time, I want to do adoption. And so I'm really at a pivotal point with my career where I'll hit 20 years with government service. So I don't want to lose that benefit, but at the same time, I want to be a mom and my husband wants to be a dad. So what can we do? Mm. How do I go to it? Do I go to adoration? Do I take it to mass? I'm stuck.
1: Mm. Yeah. Yeah. Well, I mean, I think the desires of your heart are definitely from God, but sometimes the seasons are really difficult. It sounds like you're living through a difficult season, and those do come. And sometimes when we're suffering, or we're kind of even maybe thinking things through over and over again to the point we're almost overthinking it, I think just really crying out to God in those moments, you know, just come, Lord, and help me quiet down my mind and help me to sit with you and give me the gift of peace to see the way you see, even to bring yourself into prayer with like Ephesians 6, so that the Lord can kind of cover you with his word, you know, all the battle, you know, like the shield and the helmet, so right. that we can think through things in God's light without being overcome by the kind of pressure that you have to make mm-hmm. a decision. It has to be the right one, and it has to be now. The Lord loves our freedom, and he really wants to walk with us in our decision making. And it's almost like, going back to the encouragement I've gotten many times, is you just make the next best step, and sometimes the bigger things will eventually come to pass, mm-hmm. but all we can do is the next best thing.
2: Mm-hmm. Yeah, Vanessa, I'm so sorry for what you've experienced with infertility and that huge sorrow and cross of realizing the door has been shut after that last surgery that permanently for you, as you shared, makes it so that you cannot bear children. I want to touch on it. It sounds like you're really having this struggle with wanting to adopt both you and your husband. You want to be parents, and then everything ahead of you with career. And I want to challenge you from some of the church's teaching to really take this to discernment and prayer. We as married couples are meant to be open to life and marriage. And obviously you are open to life, but sometimes our day-to-day choices or even just our attitude can actually be closed off to life. It can prioritize career, or we could be living as if we have children at the moment when we don't. And we're shutting doors that shouldn't be shut, or we're shutting doors to the opportunity for children, especially at certain seasons and age in our life. Especially, I mean, we're not getting any younger. So this understanding of being open to life is very important to discern. Am I truly being open to life? And then am I allowing for that door to be open still when opportunities present themselves? So we'll be praying for you, Vanessa. I'm adding you to my prayer list. My little girls love to pray for this topic in particular of babies and discernment and adoption. So I'm praying for you. My guest today has been Sister Tracy Dugas on discernment. She's a daughter of St. Paul. You can find her online at daughtersofstpaul.com. That's daughters of.
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6: Ave Maria University is a proud sponsor of the Family Rosary Across America. Across the Atlantic, among the hills and ancient faith of Ireland, Ave Maria University's new campus at Mount Melleray is now open. Here, students will find the same joy, search for truth, and Catholic community that define Ave Maria, now rooted in one of Europe's most sacred landscapes. Discover the new Ireland campus at avemaria.edu/Ireland.